0: moving, human, intimate moments that no one had ever seen in a biblical epic before. Let's face it. Tell me about, did you expect it to have the impact and the influence it did on individuals?
1: Well, it had an impact on me, and I hoped that I could share that level of involvement with other people, and clearly it did because people told me. It seemed to do what I intended.
0: How did you land on that approach to Jesus' suffering? Why tell it in that way?
1: Well, because it was, I think, not even in your language, you know. It was, I just wanted to make it as real as possible for people to enter into that journey, which is pretty grueling. Mm-hmm. And previous depictions of it had been pretty much sanitized, and they made it look easy, and it wasn't. Mm-hmm. So I wanted to emphasize that this was not easy. Yeah. In fact, he didn't want to do it.
0: Tell me about Jim Caviezel's performance as Jesus.
1: Oh, man, it was great.
0: Why cast him, and what were you looking for that you hadn't seen in a Jesus on screen before?
1: Kind of an otherworldly approach. Someone who could empty himself out and just ask to be filled with something else, and he did that. And it was on a daily basis. He just, you know, he emptied his own himself out.
0: Yeah, yeah. Jesus
1: became a kind
0: me.
1: Of vessel. Yeah, he became a sort of vessel for the thing. He did it well, very well.
0: Yeah. When you look back on the Passion, and I remember the hell you went through, not only making it but then releasing it.
1: Yeah.
0: It reanimated this entire genre of filmmaking, faith, what's now known as faith-based filmmaking,
1: yeah,
0: and biblical epics. Why do you think it had that power?
1: Well, because people wanted it, and I think there was a hunger for it, and they went to see it in droves. And then I think others realized that there was, you know, mm-hmm, a place where they could share their visions, and, you know, and then there was a zeal amongst faith-based people and filmmakers to sort of like, you
0: to
1: know,
0: satiate the need
1: further. Yeah.
0: Mm-hmm.
1: So, you know.
0: Why do you think they go back to it, Mel? It's a ritual for many people, the Passion.
1: Yeah.
0: Every Lent, they return to this film again and again and again.
1: Just a reminder, you know, because we got good forgetters. I got a good forgetter.
0: Uh-huh.
1: And if you don't refresh the memory bank sometimes, I think, and it's impactful, so it does leave you with something. I remember going on a trip once. I was going through some hard stuff. I thought, mm-hmm, you know, I thought I was going through some hard stuff. And then I went on a trip to Guatemala, and I saw some people with some really serious problems down there. Mm-hmm. And it just impacted me so that my stuff didn't matter.
0: When I heard your approach to the Resurrection movie, I thought, Mel has finally embraced the vernacular. Because this is in the English.
1: It's in English, yeah.
0: Why did you make that decision? Because there was something transportative about ancient languages in the Passion.
1: Yeah, it was great. And with that subject matter and the scope, or the you were focusing on 12 hours, you could do that.
0: Yeah, because everybody kind of knew the story.
1: Well, you had a focal point, mm-hmm, and it was about human suffering, and it was about way more than that.
0: Yeah.
1: But that was a rather simpler message to get across, and I think the complexity of an event like the Resurrection, which is impossible to comprehend, really,
0: yeah,
1: one has to delve into more sources, and I thought it was just silly to make people read subtitles in a foreign language when they were dealing with such heady concepts, and so it's it asks more of you, but we help them along with their own language, you know.
0: When you were first talking about this Resurrection movie, you said it's going to be an acid trip and it's going to mess people up.
1: Yeah.
0: What did you mean by that?
1: It's, well, metaphysically speaking, it takes a pretty broad trip,
0: uh-huh,
1: from, you know, to our own broken world to, you know, other realms and stuff with different natures, and connects all of them, I hope, because we're all connected. And we all know we're connected. I mean, you know, everybody knows that. It's not something I have to, you know, people will say they're not connected, but even denying it is a connection, you know. Mm-hmm. So it's a, It's an attempt to put the big picture.
0: Do you consider this your resurrection as a filmmaker?
1: Well, I don't know what it is. It's a monster. It's a massive undertaking, and I think how can one not be changed by just being involved in that? And I didn't do it alone either. There was a lot of people that came with me, so it's a journey, right? That was a communal experience, and you know, set designers and costume people and makeup people and actors and you know, music editors, you know, the whole thing. There's a lot of people involved.
2: The Passion of the Christ hits theaters this week for a limited engagement, September 10th through the 17th. Tickets and show times in your area are at fathomentertainment.com. And of course, The Resurrection of the Christ hits at the top of May. A lot of anticipation surrounding that. I first sat down with Mel Gibson in February of 2003 in Rome to talk about The Passion while it was still being shot. And then he granted me a second exclusive just before the movie released. This was shot in his Malibu home, and he wanted to set the record straight about his intentions for the movie. And we talked a great deal about how it would affect others and his creative process. Take a look.
3: Mel, when you first started thinking about this movie, what was your first intention? What did you intend to do?
4: To create an experience for an audience of the Passion, as I imagined it, as I saw it. I used various source material, but mainly the Gospels, you know.
3: Okay.
4: And, of course, other material like the writings of Anne Catherine Emmerich, you know, to fill it out.
3: Now, what do you mean by that? Define how much the Gospels were the primary source, and
4: absolutely,
3: what did you do with Emmerich?
4: It was just great for detail and very thought-provoking passages.
3: This is the Dolores Passion.
4: Yes, yeah. And so I use that as a backdrop of reading. And and she doesn't contradict the Gospels anywhere. She just, it's just detail, such detail. You don't have to believe any of it, but it's interesting to juxtapose it against the accepted four testimonies.
3: Talk to me for a second about why you decided to restrict yourself to the 12 hours before his death. Why not the ministry? Why not the resurrection?
4: Well, for me, that's the most effective part, is the sacrifice, the sacrificial aspect of Christ. And that's where it all comes to a head. And I think I've seen so many films where they do focus on those other areas. And they get kind of long and drawn out, and I don't think that the renderings that I've seen, they're not very successful. They're usually pretty hokey. They got bad wigs and, you know, really stilted acting, and, you know, the dialogue is like, you know, it's just, I don't know, it comes across as very stilted to me, and I never really bought any of it. I mean, it's like other renderings I've seen, and I'm not trying to, like, you know, tear strips off anyone. I'm just telling the truth here. They bore the hell out of me, and it's like looking at the story through the wrong end of a telescope. It's like far away. It's as if it isn't real. It's like it's a fairy tale or something. And I wanted to accentuate the reality and have it not be a fairy tale, but have it be real. And as I believe that it is and was.
3: This gestated within you for a good long time, 13 years or so.
4: For a long time, yeah.
3: Give me the backdrop on that.
4: I was. Focused on the Passion for a long time. It was my own personal meditation. And I focused on that because I found it healing for me. Because, like most of us, I mean, you get to a point in your life where you're pretty wounded by everything that goes on around you. Mm-hmm. By your own transgressions, by other people's, you know, I mean, just life is a kind of a scarring thing. So I used the Passion as a meditation of healing myself.
3: And that's what first drew you to the project, and and wanting to focus on that aspect of Christ's life.
4: Yes.
3: Okay, you said.
4: Yes, I'm curious about it, too. I mean, like, what is it? What is it? I mean, you hear about it, you read about it. It is the central theme of the faith of Christians. I mean, I wanted to find out about it in a complete way, in a full way. And I began to read and investigate.
3: No studio would attach itself to this project when you first started shopping it around.
4: No.
3: Why not?
4: I don't think it's... And I'm not sure. Well, they're scared of this material.
3: The material? Or was it the language? What do you think it was?
4: Well, they didn't like the idea that it was... that I was going to do it in dead languages. That's puts them off right there. I mean, you know, people would say, well, why don't you do it in English? We'll back it. And I said, well, no, I don't want to. It bothered me that it was... it would have bothered me if it was in this, some sort of vernacular.
3: When did you make the decision that it was going to absolutely be in Aramaic and Latin?
4: Oh, very early on. There was no other way to do it for me. I wanted it to be... I wanted it to transcend language, you know.
3: For the authenticity. You wanted to capture the authenticity of that moment.
4: Authenticity is a good word, yes. I suppose that's about as close as we're going to come. I just wanted it to be something else. And that I didn't want to have to depend on the spoken word. I mean, it's a visual art film. And I wanted to take the verb away from it a little bit. Have it there, yeah. But to restrict the spoken word.
3: You were more interested, it seems to me, in the visceral... You wanted a visceral reaction from the audience and you didn't want the words getting in the way.
4: That's right, yes.
3: Then why did you put the subtitles in?
4: Ah, because they were very helpful.
3: How so?
4: Well, when I watched it back, I said, it needs a little help. I showed it with subtitles and without. And with, it was very effective. It was just really effective.
3: And you said this was a career killer, this movie.
4: This? It is.
3: And you've put your own money and your reputation on the line. Why do that?
4: Because I'm passionate about it. And because that's what art is. And that's what making art is about. It's about sort of throwing it all out there. I think... and if the fur is not flying, you ain't doing nothing.
3: I remember when you first came back from Matera, Italy. Tell me about your first trip there, because you were kind of strapped for location. You were dying to find a location, and it wasn't happening.
4: Yeah, we went to North Africa and all the usual hangouts with you know, where the locals get you, and they say, here it is, here's the, you know, they take you to these places, and you say, I've seen that before, but... I had seen Matera before because I think Pasolini put it in his film. But he didn't use it to its fullest advantage.
3: What did you find there?
4: A great location. I mean, it was like rich. And we looked at it so many times and remapped it and walked it and looked at it and had old cameras on it. And I did a lot of location scouts there. It's a beautiful town. It's like 2,000 years old. And many of the lower levels are 2,000 years old. And the upper levels are like caves kind of hewn out in the rock by hermits, by monks from the east. You know, they came and they settled there and they dug these caves. And they did what's called reverse architecture. And they dug out the stone. And what they left in there were altars where they used to celebrate. So... when you're looking at the hill that we used for Calvary and the crucifixions, underneath are chapels where the sacrifice was actually celebrated for years, right underneath the areas. And there's still altars and frescoes there painted on the walls.
3: Really?
4: From these old hermits that lived in there. The ermiti, they called them.
3: Talk to me about the cinematography, what you were looking for there, the composition of the images themselves. When we were in Rome, you mentioned Caravaggio, that was an influence. Why?
4: Well, you know, as one looks at great art, I don't know, it just, he in particular, sometimes it was almost startlingly real, and it was always kinetic. It was always as if it was in motion for me. And it was violent, too. It was, you know, you're always seeing somebody getting their head cut off or...
3: Right, or in chains, or dragged, or...
4: Yeah, and I mean, the only way we know anything, Caravaggio did all this amazing religious art. I mean, if you go around the churches in Rome, there it is. It's everywhere in the cathedrals, and it's tremendous. And he's kind of my favorite, but he's pretty dark and pretty violent, and it is kinetic, and the way it's lit, the way his sense of light in his... in his imagination when he did these pictures is just, it's amazing. It's like beautiful. So we emulated that where we could.
3: Your vision of Jesus is really at odds with the history the cinematic tradition of depicting this man.
4: Sure, yeah.
3: Describe for me your Jesus, the way you saw him.
4: The way I saw him? As a man born at that time into that culture, and just as real as possible, you know.
3: He always has an effete air in some of these other movies.
4: Well,
3: you
4: yes.
3: didn't want that.
4: No, I didn't want him to be. I think he was a workman. He was a, you know.
3: But how do you capture the divinity in that? And I think that's why you get that femininity in the acting, because they're trying to capture the divinity.
4: Yeah.
3: How did you avoid that? And why did you cast Caviezel?
4: Caviezel? Well, he's a very masculine kind of guy. But there is something otherworldly about Jim. He's not quite with us, Jim. He's like, he's got some other world or unworldly knowledge that seems to envelop him like a glow. And that very presence, I thought, was a key thing. His casting in that is somebody who emits that kind of light. And he has a very good light coming out of him. But that's just natural to Jim, and that's who he is, you know. He's very clear, and it's not that complicated until it needs to be, you know what I mean? All of a sudden it is. It's like, whoa, he can get pretty complex on you.
3: Yeah, he can.
4: And you don't see it coming. He sneaks up on you, Jim. And he's, you know, big and strong and healthy and masculine. And it's in the ordinariness, I think, and the humanity of it that he was able to bring the divinity to it.
3: Mm-hmm. And you've done a lot of that with this movie. You've humanized these characters, if you will, that have become stripped of their humanity somehow.
4: Sure.
3: They've become plaster.
4: Yeah.
3: Talk to me about Mary Magdalene, why you decided to cast Monica Bellucci in the role.
4: Well, she's not hard to look at. She's a knockout. She's and she's a very good actress. I mean, she's really kind of like, and she hardly says a word. In the whole thing, she hardly says a word, but she's not afraid. She's just not afraid to look filthy and dirty and beat up and, you know, crying. It was awful because we were messing her up. I said, more dirt, like put more dirt on her, more tear streaks, mess her hair up. You couldn't, the messier she got, it was like the better looking she got. It was like, oh. you couldn't make her look bad, and we were trying to make her look bad.
3: One of the great coups in this movie, casting-wise, is Maya Morgenstern as Mary. Why was she chosen, and what were you looking for there in Mary? She's very central to the story.
4: Oh, yeah. She's an amazing actress. She every day would blow my socks off. It would just be like, wow, the stuff that she would come out with. It's just, she's so soulful,
3: yeah.
4: You know? And it's for real, and it's in her eyes, you know? The eyes are beautiful. The first minute I saw her, I was like, wow. It was like electric, you know? And she's able to convey things. Sometimes there's just no point in being analytical about this stuff. It just is. So you accept it, you know. You just point the camera at her and just say, all right, commence, you know. And she's just wonderful.
3: This is also a very Semitic Mary. We don't have blue-eyed, fair-haired Mary.
4: No.
3: Was that a conscious choice?
4: Oh, absolutely, yeah, yeah. Maya, indeed, is devoutly Jewish. She was able to bring her culture right to it. I mean, right to it. Just when she wakes up, you know, and it's the Pasch, it's the Passover, and she says those lines, you know, from why is tonight different from every other night? And, you know, it's like, and it's somehow got this. It's got this whole other meaning to it that was just beautiful. And she introduced that into the script, and I'm like, all right. And other things, too, that she would do would be just a tremendous, just who she is intrinsically was there. And she was this mother. It's just great.
3: And she was pregnant during the time of the filming, wasn't she?
4: Yeah. She was with child, as it were. It was like, and she didn't bother to tell us. It was like, she kept getting like, hey, Maya, what's that little? And she was with Jim one day. And I think she went up to him. She's from Romania. So she speaks English, but she's got this charming kind of way of speaking English. It's like broken English. And she said to Jim, I have baby. I have baby. in stomach, you know. And
3: So that's how the news broke.
4: Yeah. And we're like,
1: Really? We thought so. Yes.
3: Too much pasta there.
1: Nah, but it did give her a wonderful like beauty.
3: Watching you direct this movie, it was almost like watching a silent movie director.
1: Really?
3: In some ways, it was. You were acting out. You were embodying these characters and almost doing acting it as you were directing. And then they filled in some gaps along the way, it seems to me, as they attempted to do this, as they attempted to film it. And then you would stop them and you'd readjust them. But it was a very kinetic, athletic, I called it,
1: yeah,
3: directing style. You think that's true, or am I totally full of it?
1: No, you're not. A lot of energy goes into that. I mean, it's just the end of any given day, I'm drained just from the sheer, just from moving, just the movement that's involved. But I have to keep my heart beating. And so it's a very physical and emotional experience for me to try and, like, realize it and have it happen and create an environment for them where it can happen and not dictate too heavily, because quite often, you know, you can overdo it, you know, and you just have to stand back sometimes and just let stuff happen. Once you've set it up, trust that it's just going to be there and let it happen and trust the talent.
3: What was the toughest scene you directed? The toughest scene capturing on film?
1: I think the whole crucifixion is pretty tough. I mean, logistically, there's many elements involved. There were, you know, just the weather was like unbelievable. Jim was freezing to death. It was, it wasn't the summertime, although it looks, you know, it looks like it could be, you know, in a hot place. And you can see people's breath, in the film. Yeah. So, although it was in a nice part of the world where year-round the climate's reasonable.
3: But October and November.
1: October and November in these places, there's a wind whistling through the canyon.
3: How did it affect those who were on set? Did you perceive a change in these people?
1: Yeah, I did. I mean, they had to focus on the material, and in a sense, it became their meditation as well. Mm. Not that they would have called it that, but they were meditating upon the whole question of the passion. And, you know, they became involved with it.
3: Did you see people changed spiritually?
1: I think so, yeah. Yeah, they began to ask themselves questions and scratching their heads. And, a lot of them made decisions based on the investigations they'd done. There were people who converted to Christianity from other, you know, religions.
3: There was a daughter of somebody who was healed.
1: Yeah, stuff like this happens, you know. And it's like, it's those little glimpses you get that sort of says, okay, there's something big out there. And that's what I'm trying to do with the film, is say there's something big out there. And there's something also, there's something evil out there. And there's something here, and there's something there. And we don't want to hit it right on the nose, but you're going to get a glimpse of it, and you're going to get a sense of it. Because how do you capture something like that? You can't. I mean, it's a realm beyond our nature that we have a very limited understanding of. Mm-hmm. Only, and not even in a logical way. I mean, yes, okay, we can approach it on a logical basis, but it's mostly just a whole other kind of intelligence that sort of is affected by these other realms.
3: And you took steps to try to protect yourself, if you will, from these other realms on set.
1: Yeah, of course. You know, the service every morning was like before we go to work. Jim and I were both sticklers about not going to work until we were, like, you know, armored up, all tooled up. We had to have we had to slip the armor on and go for it, mm-hmm, because we were vulnerable. Mm-hmm. There's a dark force that didn't want us to make the film. I mean, it's so completely palpable while you're doing it. And right, if you don't venture into these areas, you don't ever notice it.
3: But as soon as you start,
1: like, getting into a place where your comfort level is not, you know, you're out of your comfort zone, these things start coming into play big time.
3: I want to talk for a second about the violence.
1: Sure.
3: People have focused on the violence. It is intense. It is graphic at moments. Why did you decide I want it to be this brutal?
1: I don't think it's as brutal as it really was. I've stopped way short of what I think probably really happened. Mm-hmm. However, it is brutal. It is graphic. I don't know if anybody under the age of 12 should go and see it. That would be a call that parents would have to make, I think.
4: I don't know. It should be shocking.
3: There is a sense of beauty, though, in the violence, and I don't quite know if that's the right, if I'm expressing that correctly. Do you sense that?
4: Good. Yes, I do. I mean, that's a that is a there's a definite intent to do that, to make it lyrical, to make the violence lyrical in a way, or to find the beauty in it.
3: Why was it important for you to depict it in this raw fashion? Because you could have taken a more artistic, you know, a distant glance at this, as we have seen in the past.
4: Yeah.
3: Why get up close and personal like this?
4: Because it's just because it's up close and personal. I mean, you said it. I want it to be close and personal, and I want the full savagery of it to sort of, like, you know, jump out of the screen at you. And at the same time, this is the trick. It's to be moved by it, not just repelled by it, but to be moved and drawn in by it, not able to leave. I wanted to do a bunch of things at the same time.
3: You didn't just slap this together. You spent a lot of time studying flagellations, crucifixions.
4: Yeah.
3: Tell me a little about that study.
4: Well, gosh, I mean, there's a lot of books you can read on the subject. And there's not least of which was Anne Emmerich. You know, she talked about these things. It's like, oh, vicious. Also, you know, even in more recent times, there's you know, medical guys have sort of gone into it and talked about the physiological aspects of what would happen if someone were tortured and crucified and all this kind of stuff, so that. And there's something called a Doctor at Calvary that I read, which mm-hmm. is really interesting. It talks about asphyxiation and the blood loss and all this other, and the water from the side and the whole deal, you know. They give it medical terms, you know, that doctors can relate to, but that now the layman can read too. It's just a very interesting to read all this different materials on the matter.
3: No man could have survived it.
4: No, I don't think so. So that. The divine was definitely at work here.
3: Talk to me for a minute about the flashbacks, because if there is something that you contributed mightily to this that was not there before, it was the artistic juxtaposition of this story and the intrusion of these flashbacks.
4: Well, you need some of those things to escape from the horror of what's going on. But at the same time as you're escaping from it, I think you can use the flashbacks to good, you know, put them to good purpose. Mm-hmm. By accentuating certain things about the ritual of sacrifice, I think, you know, to interrupt the crucifixion with the Last Supper is, to me, the most natural thing in the world, is to go from, you know, the offering of the bread and the wine and the body and the blood mm-hmm. to the literal bloody sacrifice of the cross, to go to the unbloody sacrifice mm-hmm. in the Last Supper is—it's symbolic. It's ritual. It's at the heart of Catholicism.
3: Tell me about the flashback to Mary when the child Jesus falls.
4: Oh yeah,
3: I saw a clip of that early on. It broke my heart. It broke my heart when I saw it again. I would argue it's the most powerful single image in your film.
4: Yeah, it's pretty strong. It's that's what usually gets the mothers
3: mm-hmm.
4: And the fathers.
3: And the fathers, yeah.
4: Or anybody that's had a mother, you know,
3: yeah.
4: which
3: yeah.
4: is most of us, I think. Did you have a mother?
3: Well, I don't know if she'll admit it, yeah, but
4: okay.
3: I think I do.
4: Right. So it's you know, it goes back to the human aspect, but also the spiritual. I mean, it's just, the two are inseparable, and that's one of those moments that, you know, I kind of just cooked it up in my own little brain box, but it works to tremendous effect.
3: What is the line to his mother? Everything is made new in me.
4: No, behold, mother, I make all things new. Mm-hmm. He says that. Now that's from some other part of the gospel uh-huh. later on, uh-huh. but we put it there just because it seems so appropriate. You know, it just was like this amazing thing, which all the Jesuit theologians went, wow. That's kind of that was their pivotal sort of thing. They went, that's right, too, you know. That's,
3: he understands.
4: Of course. He's admitting that he has a divine nature of understanding what he's doing. He's not just some insipid victim that just rolls along with it. He knew what he was doing, and he undertook it willingly. It was preordained from all eternity. And he shouldered it and did it.
3: One of the other great...
4: He said, I'm the good shepherd, and I lay down my life for my sheep. And nobody

0: diabolical about it. But on the surface, no. I mean, that's how the devil is to me. It'll come in that way. It'll come seductively, or it'll come in the form of a child, mm-hmm. and then turn all of a sudden. And that, to me, is also, it's frightening that it can be deception itself, deception. That it takes the form of something harmless, but in fact it's like this ravening beast underneath, you know.
1: What was the idea here? I mean, you have this androgynous being.
0: You know, I didn't want it to be, you know, the thing with the horns with the steam coming out its nose, you know, because I don't believe that that's how the devil comes on. I believe that there is a devil, and I believe that when he comes, or she comes, or it comes, it's in a form that's kind of be the most seductive, and that it doesn't necessarily, you know, signal. It doesn't have a bunch of signposts saying, I'm evil, you know. It's not the way it works. You know, the greatest wile is to make you believe he doesn't even exist, but...
1: And it's almost a mockery here, because of the juxtaposition between the Virgin Mary and this devil.
0: Sure, yeah. Well, they call the devil is often called the great ape of God, and that it likes to imitate in a way that's just a little off. But he's not capable of being original. He can only imitate. The forms and things that it takes are, they can be quite pleasing on the surface, but there's something a little wrong. But you find out, you know, if you rip back the surface a little bit, that it's maggots, or, you know, it's just something's wrong.
1: Why do you think contemporary theologians are disturbed and upset by your vision?
0: Contemporary theologians?
1: Yes, and I mean
0: you mean like the three contemporary theologians who are upset and disturbed by my vision?
1: Yeah.
0: Because God save us and help us from the, you know, remove us from the clutches of such theologians. They have a lot of letters after their name, and I think that they would... they would like to convince the rest of us that we have to have as many letters in order to interpret the Gospels or even read them and get anything from them.
1: Which is one of the things they've been saying about you. By what authority?
0: Yeah.
1: What gives you the right to interpret?
0: Because I'm a human being, you know. And those Gospels are for everyone, from the simplest child to the most letter-laden theologian that you can find. They're for everyone.
1: Why do you think they reacted so violently? I mean, obviously, we should say these people are largely adherents to something called the historical critical method, which removes the divinity and looks merely at the natural level here. They don't look at the Bible as a faith document, but only as a matter of history.
0: They don't look at the Bible as a faith document, but only as a matter of history? I don't even understand that, what that means. I don't even understand that. They talk about the biblical Jesus and the historical Jesus. What's the difference, please? Tell me what's the difference. John was an eyewitness. Is that not his story? Matthew was there. Is that not history? The historians that have come since are somehow given more credibility than Luke and Mark, who were right
1: clearly
0: on the heels
1: there.
0: Of it. Yeah. Now, why are they given more credibility than these guys in the Bible?
1: Do you think?
0: And in fact, these four testimonies are what all Christians base their faith on, are these four testimonies. This is what it's based on. If you don't take it from there, what do you got? That's it.
1: In the middle of last year, middle of 2003, a group of scholars convened by a USCCB, a bishops' conference a subcommittee, decided to review a stolen script of your movie.
0: Yes, they did.
1: Did you
0: steal.
1: Ask them to do so?
0: No, I didn't. No. No, they volunteered, yeah.
1: What did you think when you got the report, the suggestions to improve your movie, in the quote, to quote one of the scholars?
0: Oh, I was offended. I thought, how dare they, firstly, steal my script, and how dare they interfere? They began to extort me. It was like they began to make threats in the newspapers. If you don't, there will be trouble. If you don't do what we say, there will be, like, publicly. And no one seemed to, like, notice that. It was like, hey, wait a minute. Does anybody realize that my rights as an American, as an artist, as a human being, does anybody realize that all my rights are being violated here by these people? In a very public way? I mean, does anybody notice that? Hello?

0: How dare they? They wrote a document to say, change this scene, take this scene out, change this dialogue, do this, do that. They submitted a 26-page document from a script that they read of how I was to change my film. This is not communist Russia. This is not China. This is the United States of America. How could they do that? How can they do that and get away with it? Why are they still in business?
1: Who did you consult with? You consulted with several folks. I mean, everybody from theologians to doctors.
0: Oh, yeah. I got Jesuits coming out the ears here.
1: Is this your most personal film,
0: in
1: your
0: opinion? Yes, it is, yeah. It reflects my beliefs.
1: And
0: I've never done that before.
1: Why not?
0: Because I haven't had the opportunity to do it before.
1: You think you'll do it again after what you've gone through on this?
0: This? Yeah, why not? I'm winning. They have no idea what stubborn means.
1: What do you want people to come away with after seeing this movie? What do you want from your audience?
0: To be affected by it. To believe it. Of course, they don't have to do any of those things. It's up to them. I want them to be moved by it, and I want them to think about it. Maybe to be inspired to read the rest of the Gospels, because it's a good book anyway. My intention was to get back to the basic message, you know, and show, there it is. What does that do to you?
1: Do you think you've done it?
0: Yeah, I think I have. I think it's the truth, as truthful as I can be.
2: 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She is the mother of Maddie Stepanek, the prolific poet, peace advocate, and philosopher. Countless souls have been touched by his message and the Catholic faith that informed it. Jenny Stepanek carries on her son's message, and she's here tonight on the 25th anniversary of the 9/11 attacks to talk about how it affected Maddie and shaped his work. Please welcome Dr. Jenny Stepanek, joined by retired Maryland firefighter Kevin Riley. Kevin is, incidentally, the director of the Maddie J.T. Stepanek Guild, which is working to advance Maddie's cause for canonization. 25 years ago, the nation, Jenny, really watched those towers fall. And in the anguish of that day, your 11-year-old son, poet Maddie Stepanek, born with a rare form of muscular dystrophy, responded with a poem called For Our World. It's been translated into more than 50 languages, and a quarter of a century later, it's reaching Catholic classrooms in the Archdiocese of Washington.
3: For our world, we need to stop. Just stop. Stop for a moment before anybody says or does anything that may hurt anyone else. We need to be silent. Just silent. Silent for a moment, before we forever lose the blessing of songs that grow in our hearts. We need to notice, just notice. Notice for a moment, before the future slips away into ashes and dust of humility.
2: Jenny, your son had a deep personal faith in God. Maddie Stepanek had already written about God and angels and death and dying. But For Our World became something different. How did that poem come to be written, and what made he and you decide it needed to reach beyond your family?
4: Well, it really, 9/11 was one of those change points in Maddie's life where something so impactful happened that it shaped the rest of his life. He was incredibly close with firefighters. I'm sure Kevin will share a bit about that. He went to this annual softball tournament since the time he was 5 years old on. And in the year 2001, the softball tournament took place from September 7th until September 9th. So on the morning of September 10th, Maddie's high-fiving all these international firefighters, many of them from New York. He was very, very close to the firefighters in certain parts of Canada and New York and different parts of the United States. So he's high-fiving these firefighters. And one of them, Tommy, who had actually handed Maddie his championship trophy, he had won the championship game that year, handed Maddie his trophy and said, "You're the champion. You don't have to run the bases to be a champion for hope, for peace." Mm. So on September 11th, less than 24 hours later, when my young, new 11-year-old son is watching on live TV, all these firefighters rushing into buildings that then collapse, he knew without doubt that some of the people that he had just been with the day before, just hugged the day before, were inevitably in those buildings because they had had off work for several days, and so they'd be back at work, and they were serving as heroes. Maddie was a young man who was rarely at a loss for words. Maddie spoke with purpose, but he always had something to share, always had something to say. But on September 11th, he was at a complete loss for words. And he wrote three poems that day. One was really just a statement of shock, and one was questioning what now, what next. The four-hour world poem came about literally just before midnight, just before we edged into September 12th. And he spoke to me for the first time all day. And he said, "I don't even know what to say. I don't know how to move to the other side of midnight after a day like today." And I said, "Just pray." And this poem is a prayerful expression of what he said just before midnight. And when you listen to For Our World, it's actually a call to action. It implores us to stop, to be silent, to notice, and to see that our differences should not be dividers, and that how we're the same should not be reason to compete or to compare, that we literally have to come together as the mosaic of humanity, which is how God envisioned the world.
2: Yeah, Kevin, the weekend before September 11th, as Jenny mentioned, Maddie was a Muscular Dystrophy Association at their softball tournament, the same event where he'd come to know firefighters. And I guess he realized some of those friends who he'd met over the years died that day, on that awful day. How does an 11-year-old form that kind of bond with grown firefighters, and what did that loss do to him?
5: Well, the Prince George County Firefighters have run this softball tournament for about 50 years, and it benefits the Muscular Dystrophy Association. And Maddie, being a Prince George County resident at the time, came as a goodwill ambassador. And so from the time he was about five until 2001, and he would have been about nine, I guess, he had formed bonds each year with these firefighters, as Jenny mentioned, from Canada, New York, all over the country. The firefighters come from all over the country to play in this tournament. And he would spend 3 or 4 days in close proximity to them. He had his favorites. The teams would support him. He would go and support the teams. And the children, not just Maddie, but all of the children that came to the tournament from muscular dystrophy, were welcomed and beloved by the firefighters because they saw where their money and efforts were going with this fundraiser. But Maddie was special in terms of his connection to people, his talking to people. I've always said Maddie was an old soul, and having a conversation with him was unlike any other conversation with a young person of his age.
2: Well, and a year later, I mean, the tournament returns with some of, you know, without some of those friends that he had made. Take me to that opening ceremony in 2002 when Maddie stood up and read that poem aloud for the men he'd lost. What did you witness that day?
5: Well, it was amazing. Maddie, all of our goodwill ambassadors would speak at our opening ceremonies on the Friday night that the tournament starts. And Maddie always had a special way. When Maddie talked, people listened. It was, I know that's a cliche, but his words and his intonation were very, it would draw people in. And so that day in 2002, he came to the tournament, of course, and he read the For Our World poem. And I don't know if it was the first time I heard it, but I can still hear him speaking it to the crowd. And even when before 9/11, when Matty would speak, the crowd would be quiet. He commanded a presence, and people respected him even at that young age. And he didn't just give fluff. He always had a message with substance. And so to watch where there's 2,000 plus people in attendance, five active softball fields going on, and Matty started to read that poem. Well, it was already quiet, but the silence, as they say, was deafening. It was unbelievably impactful. We had the New York firefighters there with him that were there in attendance at the tournament for 2002. But the moment was almost indescribable in terms of the respectful silence of the people listening and the impact of his words and the poem and the fact that he was reading it himself. I mean, it all kind of came together.
2: Jenny, after that initial reading, he's invited to be on Oprah. I mean, he mentions a line from this poem talking about all of us as a mosaic of gifts. He went on to publish six New York Times bestsellers. He co-writes a peacemaking book with President Jimmy Carter, all of which really is built around what he called heart songs. Jenny, talk to me for a moment. I'm going to ask you about heart songs in a moment, but tell me about the prophetic power of what Matty was getting at and what he was speaking to, particularly through that poem and at that grave moment for the country.
4: Matty wrote poetry from the time he was 2 and 3 years old. He just was a gifted word shaper. And we'll talk about that when we talk about heart songs. But this poem, this moment, it's like his whole life led up to the morning of September 11th, 2001. And then there's this gap, the day of 2001, 9/11. And then just before midnight, he prays and asks God, what now? What next? How do I continue sharing messages of hope and peace in a world where the mosaic of humanity seems shattered? And when he came up with these words, I mean, just fluent, like he didn't think about them. He just prayed them. He just put the words out there. And then the next day, he sent those words to the president of the IAFF, the International Association of Firefighters. And it began rippling out from there. Well, when he went to Ground Zero, they did that sort of as a tribute to him because he was the goodwill ambassador and he was so beloved by the firefighters. But I remember he sat in a room with six men. And if you remember, when the buildings collapsed and we thought all is lost, how could anybody survive this? A handful of firefighters crawled out a couple of hours later. We don't even know how. And one of them, his name is Jack McGinty, I think, from memory. He sat there listening to Matty at this table. And Matty's talking about how peace is still possible, how we have to rebuild the mosaic, stop, be silent, notice, be like children and lambs, not judging and vengeful, all the things he says in this poem. And Jack McGinty's like, no, I don't want to rebuild. I want revenge. I want revenge. I want revenge. And Matty talked to him and said, let me read this poem to you again. And we're going to go through it slowly. And he slowly read this poem to this man. And this man starts crying. And he just gets up from the table and he says, come with me. And we follow him, and he takes Matty downstairs to his locker, and he unlocks the locker, and he pulls out a plastic bag, and in the plastic bag are the clothes that he was wearing, his firefighter attire that he was wearing when he crawled out of the World Trade Center after it had collapsed, and he handed it to Matty, and he said, I want you to keep this for me, because as long as I have it, I want revenge. I want you to have it as my promise to you that I will rebuild. And Matty decided he wanted this poem, this passage, to remind people that we are always children and that children get along with each other. And no matter how old we are, there's somebody older, there's somebody wiser, there's somebody bigger, there's God.
2: Jenny, how did an 11-year-old boy come to understand this idea of heart songs? And tell me how his Catholic faith shaped that. He was a lector in your local parish. He taught catechism and prayed routinely. This was part of his daily routine.
4: Matty always seemed to have a foot in both worlds. It was like he had a foot on Earth. He's a full, mortal little boy who loved practical jokes and cried when his feelings were hurt and worried about different things. But he also had a foot in eternity. And I don't know if it's because he had so many near-death experiences or that he just somehow remained so close to God that when I pray to God, I pray and I open my mind, I open my heart to God, and I try to hear God's answer in what I witness in the world, what I'm experiencing in the world. Maddie had a different experience. Maddie literally heard God in his heart. And he said this from the time his words came in. He said, God places messages in my heart. He said, I'm created, mm-hmm. like everybody, of love, with purpose, and for community. And my purpose is to bring those three things together. God's love, our sense of purpose, our reason for being, to building a better community. He was a lector in our church. He went to schools. He spoke to presidents and prime ministers and homeless people on the street. He was a messenger of hope and peace. And mm-hmm. but what he would say about a heart song is that everybody has this reason for being. Every single person is created of love by God. Every single person has something that matters about them that needs to be shared with the world in a way that makes our world more whole, makes it that mosaic rather than just all these individual pieces. And for some people, that heart song might be expressed through talents of sports or broadcasting or journalism or dancing or firefighting or cooking. And for like my son Jamie, Maddie's brother, his early poetry is all about the death of his brother. Jamie was not able to do anything his final 2 years of life. He still had a heart song. Right? He was the reason I prayed at a deeper level. I didn't pray as a wish to be granted. I prayed for God's presence.
2: Kevin, you were there when Maddie was buried too soon, just before his 14th birthday. And he was laid to rest as an honorary fallen firefighter, actually. Tell me what that day looked like and what it showed you about the depth of his faith and the impact he had on others.
5: Well, in terms of the impact that he had on others, you could see from the number of people and the cross-section of people, of Americans or citizens that came. You had Harley Davidson riders, you had firefighters, you had celebrities, you had former President Carter was there. You had members of the faith community from his parish in Holy Rosary down in Upper Marlboro. Just the cross-section that was drawn to this funeral was amazing by itself. The Prince George's County and Montgomery County firefighters, we respected Maddie for a variety of reasons, but one was his courage. And Maddie exemplified the courage and determination that any firefighter needs or has. And so we respected him as one of our own, and we gave him a funeral as one of our own.
2: Jenny, before we run out of time, the Maddie J.T. Stepanek Guild has created a Catholic Virtues program with resources on canonized saints with additional materials touching on Maddie's life and writing. They'll be putting Maddie's heroic virtues in front of Catholic school children throughout the archdiocese. What do you want a new generation to take from Maddie and understand about him?
4: I made an offer to all the schools, the dozens of schools that are currently using the Guild's curriculum, the Virtue of the Month curriculum. I said, I will come and speak to any student body, any staff members that are using this curriculum and answer their questions. And when I go to schools, I put up slides and I begin with the boy, Maddie. And what I want children and families to understand, firefighters and journalists and world leaders to understand, is that Maddie was an ordinary boy who loved playing and loved praying and loved being with people and being with friends. But he lived an extraordinary life of challenges and chose to go through those challenges with extraordinary almost heroic levels of virtues. It wasn't that he didn't feel the pain. It wasn't that he wasn't sad, wasn't scared, but he knew, I can't choose my feelings, but I can choose my attitude. And I know that God is present, and I know that through Jesus Christ, anything that I'm experiencing, God has already experienced. He understands my pain. So what I want children, families, and adults to realize and recognize is that Maddie is not some little on a pedestal guru. He is a messenger of hope and peace, but he's relatable. He's somebody that you can look at and say, he suffered. He knows what it's like to receive food handouts. He knows what it's like to go through divorce. He knows what it's like to watch his sibling die, his friends, his firefighters die during a terrorist attack. And yet he also knows what it's like to still feel God's presence, to still pray and know that hope is real and that prayer is powerful and that peace is possible.
2: Jenny Stepanek, Kevin Riley, thank you both for being here. You're in our prayers. And Maddie Stepanek, pray for us all. For more information.

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1: That's all the time we have for now. Be sure to catch us next week. Until then, we'll be scouting the world over for all that is seen and unseen. On behalf of the staff and crew of EWTN News, thank you for watching. I'm Raymond Arroyo. 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
5: I'm Veronica Dudo in Washington, D.C. Tonight on EWTN News Nightly, Money for Votes. What President Trump wants to give U.S. adults if the GOP wins big this fall. Voter unrest. Lawmakers speak to their constituents and get an earful why Americans are feeling so frustrated. 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Pope Leo XIV met today with newly ordained bishops. The inspiring message he had for the shepherds of the church. These stories and more tonight.
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5: Thank you for being with us on the feast of the Augustinian St. Nicholas of Tolentino. Our top story tonight, in just a short while, President Donald Trump wraps up the RNC midterm convention with a second speech. What he announced in his first speech last night is making big headlines today. A proposal to pay American adults a $5,000 dividend if Republicans win in November. Their House and Senate majorities are at stake. This cash promise made in Dallas could cost over $1 trillion. Critics of the proposal were quick to pounce, and there could be more money coming as well. White House correspondent Owen Jensen reports. Owen.
7: Veronica, good evening to you. Well, if those checks go out, the president has some spending stipulations, and not everyone's a fan. For example, the governor of New York calls the cash proposal a $1 trillion campaign bribe. The president calls it this.
8: So if the Republicans win, you win with us and you get $5,000. It will be called the Trump dividend.
9: President Donald Trump likened the payments to a corporation's distributions to shareholders, citing our tremendous strength and success economically. One main requirement, the money has to be spent in the USA.
8: We don't want you going to Canada to spend the money. We don't want you going to China, to Germany.
9: But don't spend it just yet. Congress would need to approve the $5,000 proposal. Democrats call it an empty promise and say working families get nothing except sky-high receipts at the grocery store and the pump, unaffordable health care premiums, and wages that aren't keeping up with inflation.
10: I wish he would have talked more about the affordability crisis rather than calling it fake and really acknowledge the fact that people are dealing with economic pain in their pocketbooks right now.
9: That includes drivers. AAA says the price of gas surged by about 13 cents in 2 days, and diesel is at record highs. In addition to the proposed $5,000, $500 rebate checks are going out soon. On the receiving end, 1 million Obamacare enrollees, who the White House says were overcharged for exchange fees. Critics call the move a gimmick. But the president posted a video.
8: The last administration knew about this and they studied it, but they kept the money. They just kept it. They never let anyone know. Our administration is doing the right thing and giving the money back to the people.
9: Before the president delivers the closing remarks at the RNC midterm convention tonight in Dallas, this afternoon he toured the National Medal of Honor Museum.
8: But those honored in this museum did more than answer the call. They stormed into hellfire and crushed America's enemies. They had bravery like few people could even think of having.
7: At that same event today, the president signed into law the Herschel Woody Williams Act. Williams was a World War II veteran, a Marine, a recipient of the Medal of Honor. And a monument will be built in Washington, D.C. on the Mall to honor all Medal of Honor recipients for their tremendous acts of bravery and valor. Veronica?
5: And tomorrow, Owen, the 25th anniversary of 9/11, what does the president have planned?
7: Well, he's coming back to Washington here to the White House tonight from Texas. Tomorrow he heads to the Pentagon to honor and remember the 184 people who lost their lives when terrorists slammed that jetliner into the side of the Pentagon two and a half decades ago tomorrow morning. And with that, Veronica, I'll send it back to you in the studio.
5: Thanks, Owen. For the second time, the Supreme Court has rejected a push to use congressional maps in Missouri backed by President Trump. The maps were drawn to help Republicans gain an additional seat in the U.S. House. Soon, ballots will go out for the midterm elections. The rejection by the Supreme Court clears the way for the use of the old maps. Missouri was the second Republican state to enact new districts after the president urged Republicans to redraw House districts last year. The first was Texas. The November midterms are just 54 days away. Lawmakers spent most of the August recess in their states and districts getting an earful from voters. They are finding out that constituents are angry, anxious, and want change, and blame both parties for the disconnect. EWTN News' Paola Flynn has more. So what are the voters telling their elected officials?
3: Good evening, Veronica. While Republicans hold their midterm convention in Dallas and Democrats attack President Trump, voters back home say Congress is out of touch. With high grocery costs, stubborn inflation, and near-record gas prices, the number one message voters are sending to lawmakers is simple. Life is becoming unaffordable, and they want Congress to change course.
11: Voters in your district want to know that you're not a rubber stamp, because what they're looking for is some checks and balances right now. I'm talking about the swing voters. They want someone that will stand up against the president when needed. And I think that will drive the final results in a lot of our districts.
12: Well, what are your constituents telling you at home?
13: Most of what I'm hearing is high cost of everything, affordability.
3: Others agree. They say voters want solutions, not disagreement.
14: Constituents want answers. They don't want contention. They don't want the division that we're seeing. They want both parties to come together, put aside the pageantry, and get things done on behalf of the American people.
3: Republican Congressman Dan Musers of Pennsylvania says his constituents want three things.
15: I'm hearing, number one, they want us to finish the job in Iran. Number two, this will help bring gas prices down, which is what they want. And number three, they want us to do everything we possibly can so socialists don't get into our Congress.
3: And what about U.S.-Canada trade now that President Trump has imposed new tariffs and important bans on Canadian goods?
16: I don't see it impacting the midterms in any kind of large way. It's another example of you see the president saying, we're going to fight for America and America first.
3: Senator Ted Cruz, who is in Dallas, Texas, for the Republican midterm convention, says Republicans need to get out and vote.
17: The midterms are going to be about turnout. The reason that midterms are often bad for the party in power is the party out of power is usually mad. In this case, the left is energized. They hate Donald Trump. They're motivated.
3: Well, with prices and the cost of living still top of mind, most voters say they want congressional candidates to focus on the economy. Lawmakers are due to return to Washington on Monday and remain in session through September the 17th. Veronica.
5: Thanks, Paola. A major escalation in Yemen after the Houthi rebel group took control of Mocha, a strategic port city located 50 miles from the Bab el-Mandeb Strait. The vital waterway between the Red Sea and the Gulf of Aden is a crucial bypass for 12% of the world's oil. Saudi Arabia, the largest oil exporter in the world, has increasingly used the Red Sea for oil shipments to avoid the Strait of Hormuz. The price of oil jumped to $105 a barrel in response to the capture. The Iran backed rebel group's seizure of Mocha is its biggest territorial gain in years, threatening a 2022 ceasefire with Yemen's government. The war between the U.S. and Iran has lasted for just over 6 months. With no end in sight, America's military forces are needed now more than ever. Concern has been raised over the number of civilian and military leaders who have been fired, forced out, or resigned since Pete Hegseth became the Secretary of War. These are just a few of the officials who have left the Pentagon. Joining me now is Rear Admiral Mark Montgomery, a retired U.S. Navy Rear Admiral and Senior Fellow at the Foundation for Defense of Democracies, focusing on national security and cybersecurity. Admiral Montgomery, always good to have you on.
18: Thank you for having me.
5: You recently described what's happening at the Pentagon from your perspective as unprecedented. What do you think is happening, and should Americans be concerned about this turnover?
18: So, I mean, there's two different types of issues going on here. First, the Secretary of Defense, Pete Hegseth, is force retiring a significant number of three- and four-star generals and admirals. On its face, by the way, completely legal. This is absolutely within his authority. I call it unprecedented, and I would also say unnecessary and inappropriate, because I think it's an excessive amount of turnover of the senior leadership. I'll break one person out and say it's okay. That's the chairman of the Joint Chiefs of Staff, C.Q. Brown, who he fired pretty quickly upon entry, who had still a couple of years left in his term. And that's because that officer uniquely has to be, you know, kind of his job is to give personal advice to the president and the secretary of defense. And if they're not comfortable with the person, and they clearly weren't, they should change that person out. Almost all the other positions don't have that kind of day-to-day relationship with the president or the secretary of defense.
5: Can any of this be interpreted as Secretary of War Pete Hegseth simply putting people he trusts in key positions?
18: I would guess, but I would say based on his previous work environment that he'd been in, you know, as a TV host and then years before as, you know, running a veterans nonprofit and being being a major in the National Guard, he didn't have any pre-existing relationships that would have said, I can't trust or work with these people. I'm confident he didn't know who Admiral Lisa Franchetti was. He'd never met with her. The unfortunate part on her firing is that he wrote in a book a year before in 2024 that she shouldn't be selected and she was only selected because she was a woman. And then he went on to say things like, mommies shouldn't be in the military, mommies shouldn't be in combat. Those are inappropriate statements. That's an inappropriate reason to relieve her. I know her personally, have worked with and she's worked for me. She's a phenomenal professional. There was nothing wrong with her. And she was the right person to lead the Navy at the right time. And so the ones I knew personally, there was no basis for this. So that's why I say it's unprecedented. Again, he has the complete authority to do those firings. I just think good judgment would tell you not to relieve that many people. And I will say there is a strong sense that it impacts women and minorities significantly more than white males.
5: What we're seeing, these departures, is there any protocols that are in place, or should this be something that the American public should be concerned about?
18: So, again, these firings are absolutely legal. Doesn't make them right, but it's legal. I would say there's another issue going on under that's starting to come up, which is the removal of names from promotion lists. And he's removed, allegedly, this is allegedly, so you can't know this is a fact, 18 people from four different promotion lists of like to one star, two star, after the board has met. This is a very, very unusual to remove these people for anything other than after the board met, they had some kind of like driving under the influence or something, which just doesn't happen. The president is allowed to remove people. I suspect the president was not involved in these removals. And I suspect the president would not want to be associated with the removal of a disproportionate number of African-Americans or women from a promotion list. And that's what I would say in this group of 18 people. It's disproportionately women and African-Americans. And that's not the President Trump I know. He would not want to remove those people. So this could get Secretary Hegseth in some hot water. If Congress calls him up and says, who did this? You or the president? And if he says it's him, then they have questions about the legality of it. If he says it's the president, I think the president's going to give a call and say, what are you doing? You know, I'm not directing these kind of things. So I think, to me, that's the bigger, even though it's the less impactful issue than the removal of three or four stars, it might be the one that becomes problematic.
5: Admiral Montgomery, thank you so much for sharing your perspective.
18: Thank you for having me.
5: Today marks 1 year since the death of Charlie Kirk, who was shot and killed while holding an event on the campus of Utah Valley University. Kirk, the founder of Turning Point USA, was speaking at the school as part of his American comeback tour. He was shot in the neck during the event and died hours later. He was 31 years old. After an intensive manhunt, the suspected shooter, Tyler Robinson, turned himself into police. He faces seven charges, including aggravated murder. Prosecutors are seeking the death penalty. We have a lot more still to come on EWTN News Nightly, 25 years later, as America looks back on the terrorist attacks of September 11th. We speak to a chaplain with the New York Fire Department about what the day means for firefighters. And words of encouragement, what Pope Leo told a group of newly ordained bishops preparing for their new office.
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0: 25 years later, the memories of September 11th remain vivid, especially for firefighters, families, and communities who lived through the day. For the New York City Fire Department, the loss was devastating. 343 FDNY members ran toward danger and did not come home. Today, their sacrifice continues to shape the department and those who serve. Joining me now is Father Peter Purpura, FDNY chaplain in the Diocese of Brooklyn. Father, welcome to the show, and thank you so much for being here today.
1: Good evening. It's great to be with you.
0: Can you walk us through the events taking place with the FDNY as they remember the 343 members of the department who were killed on 9/11, as well as what you will be doing alongside them?
1: Sure. Well, every September is a sacred time for the FDNY as we fulfill our pledge to never forget and to honor the sacrifices of our members. The department began their kind of special memorial service for the 25th anniversary on Wednesday afternoon. So that was the main event for the fire department, which was a very beautiful memorial service in an area of Staten Island that looks back across the water to Lower Manhattan. So it was a beautiful backdrop for the occasion. And on that occasion, at the memorial service, we obviously remembered our 343, the members of our department who were killed on September 11, 2001, as well as the many more than that who have died since because of 9/11 illness, and also our retired members that have died as a result of illness who were part of the rescue and recovery effort in the days and months after September 11th.
0: There was so much tragedy on that day, and so many people remember exactly where they were on that day. For firefighters and families who carry the wounds of 9/11 every day, what kind of comfort can the church and your ministry offer on a day when those memories come rushing back?
1: Well, for me, that's the beauty of our faith. The basic proclamation of the Christian faith is the dying and rising of Jesus Christ, that there's life beyond death, and that brings joy, that brings hope, and eventually that brings peace as well. And so I think the Christian message certainly resonates with those who continue to suffer loss and to bear the burden of grief, that they hold on to the hope of the Christian faith, that those who are lost in this life have not been lost for eternity.
0: You minister to firefighters not only in moments of celebration, but also in those of tragedy and loss. What have you learned about the unique spiritual needs of first responders since taking this role?
1: There are many needs. A lot of the needs are common to any working person, a family person, but the job does add additional stresses. You know, the extended periods away from the home and the family, the exposures to things that could lead to illness. And so there are particular struggles. And so during my visits to firehouses, which we do every week on every tour, that provides the opportunity just to have side conversations and to offer encouragement and when requested, some counsel as well.
0: 25 years later, what do you think Americans must never forget about the sacrifice of the 343 FDNY firefighters and all those who lost their lives on September 11th?
1: I think in a particular way, the FDNY represents the best of America, that they were presented with these horrific situations and they didn't run away, they ran to, because of the pledge that they had made to serve life and to protect property, they gave their lives. So they become a visual representation of what we're all called to be as Christians, willing to lay down our lives for one another. So that sacrifice and that witness cannot be forgotten.
0: Truly incredible sacrifices. Father Peter, thank you so much for joining us today.
1: Great to be with you.
0: 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After devastating earthquakes, one New Zealand diocese is on a mission to build a new cathedral. We take you inside this exciting project. Plus, Pope Leo's inspiring message for newly ordained bishops in Rome.
2: 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I'm Montse Alvarado with some great news. 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
0: Newly ordained bishops are in Rome undergoing a time of formation to prepare them for their office, and today they were addressed by Pope Leo. The Holy Father told the group that they enjoy a unique form of fraternity. He also reminded them that they never walk alone. He promised that he would pray for their ministry and encourage them to always remain with and have the heart of Jesus.
6: Il vescovo è un uomo che impara.
7: A bishop is a man who learns more and more each day to love his people, to understand their joys and sorrows, to share their dreams, and to rejoice in seeing their communities grow.
0: After devastating earthquakes destroyed its main place of worship more than a decade ago, the Diocese of Christ Church in New Zealand is on a mission to build a new cathedral. Correspondent Colin Flynn recently spoke with the Bishop Michael Gillen about the project.
8: Joining us now in studio is Bishop Michael Gillen. He is the Bishop of Christ Church in New Zealand. Bishop, it's great to see you.
9: Nice to meet you, Colin.
8: You've come a long way for this interview.
9: Yes.
8: How long are you spending in the US?
9: For a few weeks, yes.
8: A few weeks. I guess if you're traveling around the world, traveling across the globe to get here, it's not going to be for
9: when
8: a couple
9: Zealanders
8: of days.
9: New Zealanders leave, they try to fit it all in holiday, work, yes.
8: Remind us, it has been, and it's hard to believe, I think 15 years since
9: 2011,
8: that.
9: 2010, 2011.
8: That devastating earthquake. I remember the news breaking that hit New Zealand and devastated so many parts of Christchurch, including the cathedral there in the city. Was the cathedral completely destroyed or just it's structurally unsound? What was the status?
9: Badly damaged.
8: Badly damaged.
9: Yeah. Irreparably damaged.
8: Okay. And for the past 15 years, you've been using a temporary place.
9: A pro-cathedral. Yes, one of our parish churches became the pro-cathedral. Yeah.
8: Has that been a difficulty or a challenge for you?
9: Absolutely. When I first arrived 4 years ago, when I was appointed as bishop, the first thing people asked me, or the question they asked me over and over again is, what's happening with our cathedral? They really loved the previous cathedral, which was built by the Irish immigrants back in the early 1900s. And then they want another one, and they want something that they can celebrate and that unifies us. So we've responded.
8: Not easy for you, you know, just coming in as bishop and all of a sudden, little task at hand, new cathedral.
9: Yes.
8: And I know there's been debate there about whether you rebuild the old one or you start from scratch. Mm-hmm. What are the plans at the moment and what stage are they at?
9: So we've chosen a design. We've worked really hard on that over a year with our people, and people are happy with that. It's a Romanesque Gothic design, and we've now presented it to the people. We've fundraised over 50%. People have responded really positively and they're very excited, so we're very hopeful that in the next few years we'll be able to get started and build it.
8: In my home country of Ireland, you know, traditionally an extremely Catholic country, but in the recent decade or so, we've seen a sharp decline in people practicing their faith, particularly among young people. But now the interesting thing is some are saying, well, wait, not so fast. Young people are searching for meaning and for purpose and to find those answers, they're turning back to faith and to the church. What's happening in New Zealand?
9: Same thing. Our alpha numbers have increased. We have a perpetual adoration chapel in our city, which incidentally is going to be attached to the cathedral. I'm really excited about that. It will be the cathedral of the Eucharist, of the Blessed Sacrament, and we'll have a perpetual adoration chapel. And I told the mayor, I said to him, we pray there day, 7 days a week, 24 hours a day. And he said, you mean if I went out at 2 o'clock in the morning, I'd find people praying? I said, yes, and for you, we'd be praying. That's why our city is doing so well in its rebuild. He liked that.
8: That's amazing. Hey, Bishop Michael Gielan, it's been a pleasure talking to you. And thank you so much for making the journey and for coming in to talk to
9: us. Thanks, Colin.
0: The Olympic flame for the 2026 Dakar Youth Olympics is now burning after being lit in Athens, Greece. The Games will mark the first Olympic event ever held in Africa. International Olympic Committee President Christy Coventry, the first African and first woman to lead the organization, called the moment deeply personal. The Games are set to begin October 31st and bring together more than 2,000 young athletes from around the world. We thank you for watching tonight. Remember, you can follow us on social media, Facebook, X, YouTube, and Instagram at EWTN News Nightly. I'm Veronica Dudo. Good night and God bless.
10: We're on a journey to see the very last home of the Virgin Mary. Christians were seen not just as odd, but as a threat. I finally made it nearly 200 feet underground in what was once a hidden, rock-hewn, cross-shaped church. So a 4th-century Catholic bishop from right here in Myra became the world's most cherished and recognizable gift-giver. The bishops knew a council was needed, but it was Constantine who called them here to Nicaea. The mission was risky, yet for those willing to listen, it carried the power of life.

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2: Welcome to The Rosary is a Place with Father Benedict Rochelle and Simonetta.
3: The luminous mysteries of the Rosary were introduced to the Catholic world by Pope John Paul II in the year of the Rosary, which began in October of 2002. The Holy Father wanted us, within the place of the Rosary, to meditate on the principal events in the life of our Lord Jesus Christ. The joyful mysteries present his life only up to his youth, and the sorrowful mysteries his life after his condemnation to death. But the glorious 3 years, filled with miracles and teachings, with the Sermon on the Mount, with the establishment of the Eucharist, with the Last Supper, these were not in the Rosary. And so we have this beautiful opportunity now to turn our thoughts, as we recite the luminous mysteries, to the life of our Lord, his public life, when he brought the salvation of the world to the human race.

0: In the name of the Father, and of the Son, and of the Holy Spirit. Amen. I believe in God, the Father Almighty, creator of heaven and earth, and in Jesus Christ, his only Son, our Lord, who was conceived by the Holy Spirit, born of the Virgin Mary, suffered under Pontius Pilate, was crucified, died, and was buried. He descended into hell. The third day he rose again from the dead, and he ascended into heaven, and is seated at the right hand of God, the Father Almighty, from whence he shall come to judge the living and the dead.
1: I believe in the Holy Spirit, the Holy Catholic Church, the communion of saints, the forgiveness of sins, the resurrection of the body, and life everlasting. Amen.
0: Our Father, who art in heaven, hallowed be thy name. Thy kingdom come,

0: and at the hour of our death. Amen.
1: Hail Mary, full of grace, the Lord is with thee. Blessed art thou amongst women, and blessed is the fruit of thy womb, Jesus.
0: Holy Mary, Mother of God, pray for us sinners, now and at the hour of our death. Amen.
1: Hail Mary, full of grace, the Lord is with thee. Blessed art thou amongst women, and blessed is the fruit of thy womb, Jesus.
0: Holy Mary, Mother of God, pray for us sinners, now and at the hour of our death. Amen.
1: Glory be to the Father, and to the Son, and to the Holy Spirit.
0: As it was in the beginning, is now, and ever shall be, world without end. Amen.

0: The first luminous mystery is the baptism of our Lord. 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Thy kingdom come, thy will be done, on earth as it is in heaven.
1: Give us this day our daily bread, and forgive us our trespasses, as we forgive those who trespass against us. And lead us not into temptation, but deliver us from evil. Amen.
0: Hail Mary, full of grace, the Lord is with thee. Blessed art thou amongst women, and blessed is the fruit of thy womb, Jesus.
1: Holy Mary, Mother of God, pray for us sinners, now and at the hour of our death. Amen.
0: Hail Mary, full of grace, the Lord is with thee. Blessed art thou amongst women, and blessed is the fruit of thy womb, Jesus.
1: Holy Mary, Mother of God, pray for us sinners, now and at the hour of our death. Amen.
0: Hail Mary, full of grace, the Lord is with thee. Blessed art thou amongst women, and blessed is the fruit of thy womb, Jesus.
1: Holy Mary, Mother of God, pray for us sinners, now and at the hour of our death. Amen.
0: Hail Mary, full of grace, the Lord is with thee. Blessed art thou amongst women, and blessed is the fruit of thy womb, Jesus.
1: Holy Mary, Mother of God, pray for us sinners, now and at the hour of our death. Amen.
0: Hail Mary, full of grace, the Lord is with thee. Blessed art thou amongst women, and blessed is the fruit of thy womb, Jesus.
1: Holy Mary, Mother of God, pray for us sinners, now and at the hour of our death. Amen.
0: Hail Mary, full of grace, the Lord is with thee. Blessed art thou amongst women, and blessed is the fruit of thy womb, Jesus.
1: Holy Mary, Mother of God, pray for us sinners, now and at the hour of our death. Amen.
0: Hail Mary, full of grace, the Lord is with thee. Blessed art thou amongst women, and blessed is the fruit of thy womb, Jesus.
1: Holy Mary, Mother of God, pray for us sinners, now and at the hour of our death. Amen.
0: Hail Mary, full of grace, the Lord is with thee. Blessed art thou amongst women, and blessed is the fruit of thy womb, Jesus.
1: Holy Mary, Mother of God, pray for us sinners, now and at the hour of our death. Amen.
0: Hail Mary, full of grace, the Lord is with thee. Blessed art thou amongst women, and blessed is the fruit of thy womb, Jesus.
1: Holy Mary, Mother of God, pray for us sinners, now and at the hour of our death. Amen.
0: Hail Mary, full of grace, the Lord is with thee. Blessed art thou amongst women, and blessed is the fruit of thy womb, Jesus.
1: Holy Mary, Mother of God, pray for us sinners, now and at the hour of our death. Amen.
0: Glory be to the Father, and to the Son, and to the Holy Spirit.
1: As it was in the beginning, is now, and ever shall be, world without end. Amen.
0: O my Jesus,
1: forgive us our sins,
0: save us from the fires of hell,
1: bring all souls to heaven, especially those in most need of thy mercy.
0: The second luminous mystery, the marriage feast of Cana. Our Father, who art in heaven, hallowed be thy name. Thy kingdom come, thy will be done, on earth as

0: as it is in heaven.
1: Give us this day our daily bread, and forgive us our trespasses, as we forgive those who trespass against us. And lead us not into temptation, but deliver us from evil. Amen.
0: Hail Mary, full of grace, the Lord is with thee. Blessed art thou amongst women, and blessed is the fruit of thy womb, Jesus.
1: Holy Mary, Mother of God, pray for us sinners, now and at the hour of our death. Amen.
0: Hail Mary, full of grace, the Lord is with thee. Blessed art thou amongst women, and blessed is the fruit of thy womb, Jesus.
1: Holy Mary, Mother of God, pray for us sinners, now and at the hour of our death. Amen.
0: Hail Mary, full of grace, the Lord is with thee. Blessed art thou amongst women, and blessed is the fruit of thy womb, Jesus.
1: Holy Mary, Mother of God, pray for us sinners, now and at the hour of our death. Amen.
0: Hail Mary, full of grace, the Lord is with thee. Blessed art thou amongst women, and blessed is the fruit of thy womb, Jesus.
1: Holy Mary, Mother of God, pray for us sinners, now and at the hour of our death. Amen.
0: Hail Mary, full of grace, the Lord is with thee. Blessed art thou amongst women, and blessed is the fruit of thy womb, Jesus.
1: Holy Mary, Mother of God, pray for us sinners, now and at the hour of our death. Amen.
0: Hail Mary, full of grace, the Lord is with thee. Blessed art thou amongst women, and blessed is the fruit of thy womb, Jesus.
1: Holy Mary, Mother of God, pray for us sinners, now and at the hour of our death. Amen.
0: Hail Mary, full of grace, the Lord is with thee. Blessed art thou amongst women, and blessed is the fruit of thy womb, Jesus.
1: Holy Mary, Mother of God, pray for us sinners, now and at the hour of our death. Amen.
0: Hail Mary, full of grace, the Lord is with thee. Blessed art thou amongst women, and blessed is the fruit of thy womb, Jesus.
1: Holy Mary, Mother of God, pray for us sinners now and at the hour of our death. Amen.
0: Hail Mary, full of grace, the Lord is with thee. Blessed art thou amongst women, and blessed is the fruit of thy womb, Jesus.
1: Holy Mary, Mother of God, pray for us sinners now and at the hour of our death. Amen.
0: Hail Mary, full of grace, the Lord is with thee. Blessed art thou amongst women, and blessed is the fruit of thy womb, Jesus.
1: Holy Mary, Mother of God, pray for us sinners, now and at the hour of our death. Amen.
0: Glory be to the Father, and to the Son, and to the Holy Spirit.
1: As it was in the beginning, is now, and ever shall be, world without end. Amen.
0: O my Jesus, forgive us our sins, save us from the fires of hell, bring all souls to heaven, especially those in most need of thy mercy.
2: The third luminous mystery, the proclamation of the kingdom and the forgiveness of sins.
0: Our Father, who art in heaven, hallowed be thy name. Thy kingdom come, thy will be done, on earth as it is in heaven.
1: Give us this day our daily bread, and forgive us our trespasses, as we forgive those who trespass against us. And lead us not into temptation, but deliver us from evil. Amen.
0: Hail Mary, full of grace, the Lord is with thee. Blessed art thou amongst women, and blessed is the fruit of thy womb, Jesus.
1: Holy Mary, Mother of God, pray for us sinners, now and at the hour of our death. Amen.
0: Hail Mary, full of grace, the Lord is with thee. Blessed art thou amongst women, and blessed is the fruit of thy womb, Jesus.
1: Holy Mary, Mother of God, pray for us sinners, now and at the hour of our death. Amen.
0: Hail Mary, full of grace, the Lord is with thee. Blessed art thou amongst women, and blessed is the fruit of thy womb, Jesus.
1: Holy Mary, Mother of God, pray for us sinners, now and at the hour of our death. Amen.
0: Hail Mary, full of grace, the Lord is with thee. Blessed art thou amongst women, and blessed is the fruit of thy womb, Jesus.
1: Holy Mary, Mother of God, pray for us sinners, now and at the hour of our death. Amen.
0: Hail Mary, full of grace, the Lord is with thee.
3: Blessed art thou amongst women, and blessed is the fruit of thy womb, Jesus.
1: Holy Mary, Mother of God, pray for us sinners, now and at the hour of our death. Amen.
3: Hail Mary, full of grace, the Lord is with thee. Blessed art thou amongst women, and blessed is the fruit of thy womb, Jesus.
1: Holy Mary, Mother of God, pray for us sinners, now and at the hour of our death. Amen.
3: Hail Mary, full of grace, the Lord is with thee. Blessed art thou amongst women, and blessed is the fruit of thy womb, Jesus.
1: Holy Mary, Mother of God, pray for us sinners, now and at the hour of our death. Amen.
3: Hail Mary, full of grace, the Lord is with thee. Blessed art thou amongst women, and blessed is the fruit of thy womb, Jesus.
1: Holy Mary, Mother of God, pray for us sinners, now and at the hour of our death. Amen.
3: Hail Mary, full of grace, the Lord is with thee. Blessed art thou amongst women, and blessed is the fruit of thy womb, Jesus.
1: Holy Mary, Mother of God, pray for us sinners, now and at the hour of our death. Amen.
3: Hail Mary, full of grace, the Lord is with thee. Blessed art thou amongst women, and blessed is the fruit of thy womb, Jesus.
1: Holy Mary, Mother of God, pray for us sinners, now and at the hour of our death. Amen.
3: Glory be to the Father, and to the Son, and to the Holy Spirit.
1: As it was in the beginning, is now, and ever shall be, world without end. Amen.
0: O my Jesus, forgive us our sins, save us from the fires of hell, bring all souls to heaven, especially those in most need of thy mercy.

0: The fourth luminous mystery, the Transfiguration. Our Father, who art in heaven, hallowed be thy name. Thy kingdom come, thy will be done, on earth as it is in heaven.
1: Give us this day our daily bread, and forgive us our trespasses, as we forgive those who trespass against us. And lead us not into temptation, but deliver us from evil. Amen.
0: Hail Mary, full of grace, the Lord is with thee. Blessed art thou amongst women, and blessed is the fruit of thy womb, Jesus.
1: Holy Mary, Mother of God, pray for us sinners, now and at the hour of our death. Amen.
0: Hail Mary, full of grace, the Lord is with thee. Blessed art thou amongst women, and blessed is the fruit of thy womb, Jesus.
1: Holy Mary, Mother of God, pray for us sinners, now and at the hour of our death. Amen.
0: Hail Mary, full of grace, the Lord is with thee. Blessed art thou amongst women, and blessed is the fruit of thy womb, Jesus.
1: Holy Mary, Mother of God, pray for us sinners, now and at the hour of our death. Amen.
0: Hail Mary, full of grace, the Lord is with thee. Blessed art thou amongst women, and blessed is the fruit of thy womb, Jesus.
1: Holy Mary, Mother of God, pray for us sinners, now and at the hour of our death. Amen.
0: Hail Mary, full of grace, the Lord is with thee. Blessed art thou amongst women, and blessed is the fruit of thy womb, Jesus.
1: Holy Mary, Mother of God, pray for us sinners, now and at the hour of our death. Amen.
0: Hail Mary, full of grace, the Lord is with thee. Blessed art thou amongst women, and blessed is the fruit of thy womb, Jesus.
1: Holy Mary, Mother of God, pray for us sinners, now and at the hour of our death. Amen.
0: Hail Mary, full of grace, the Lord is with thee. Blessed art thou amongst women, and blessed is the fruit of thy womb, Jesus.
1: Holy Mary, Mother of God, pray for us sinners, now and at the hour of our death. Amen.
0: Hail Mary, full of grace, the Lord is with thee. Blessed art thou amongst women, and blessed is the fruit of thy womb, Jesus.
1: Holy Mary, Mother of God, pray for us sinners, now and at the hour of our death. Amen.
0: Hail Mary, full of grace, the Lord is with thee. Blessed art thou amongst women, and blessed is the fruit of thy womb, Jesus.
1: Holy Mary, Mother of God, pray for us sinners, now and at the hour of our death. Amen.
0: Hail Mary, full of grace, the Lord is with thee. Blessed art thou amongst women, and blessed is the fruit of thy womb, Jesus.
1: Holy Mary, Mother of God, pray for us sinners, now and at the hour of our death. Amen.
0: Glory be to the Father, and to the Son, and to the Holy Spirit.
1: As it was in the beginning, is now, and ever shall be, world without end. Amen.
2: O my Jesus, forgive us our sins, save us from the fires of hell, bring all souls to heaven, especially those in most need of thy mercy.
0: The fifth luminous mystery, the establishment of the Holy Eucharist. The Eucharist is a marvelous and most powerful mystery that binds together the life of the Christian. There, at the Last Supper, to the amazement and puzzlement of the apostles, Jesus takes the bread and wine and says, "This is my body, this is my blood." It is so great a mystery that even to this day, it goes quite beyond the human mind. But it gives us a living memorial every day of the death of our Savior on the cross. It gives us, for our own spiritual nourishment, the body and blood of Christ, the bread of life, the bread of angels. And finally, it gives us his presence and his body and blood. Christ is present everywhere in the world. He's present where two or three are gathered in his name. But in a most unusual and miraculous presence, he is with us in the Eucharist, not only as Son of God, but as Son of Mary, in his flesh and blood. We should ask our Blessed Lady, who is the mother of that flesh and blood, properly called Our Lady of the Holy Eucharist. We should ask her intercession that each day we will grow more deeply in gratitude and belief before the mystery of the Holy Eucharist of our Lord Jesus Christ. Our Father, who art in heaven, hallowed be thy name. Thy kingdom come, thy will be done, on earth as it is in heaven.
1: Give us this day our daily bread, and forgive us our trespasses, as we forgive those who trespass against us. And lead us not into temptation, but deliver us from evil. Amen.
0: Hail Mary, full of grace, the Lord is with thee. Blessed art thou amongst women, and blessed is the fruit of thy womb, Jesus.
1: Holy Mary, Mother of God, pray for us sinners, now and at the hour of our death. Amen.
0: Hail Mary, full of grace, the Lord is with thee. Blessed art thou amongst women, and blessed is the fruit of thy womb, Jesus.
1: Holy Mary, Mother of God, pray for us sinners, now and at the hour of our death. Amen.
0: Hail Mary, full of grace, the Lord is with thee. Blessed art thou amongst women, and blessed is the fruit of thy womb, Jesus.
1: Holy Mary, Mother of God, pray for us sinners, now and at the hour of our death. Amen.
0: Hail Mary, full of grace, the Lord is with thee. Blessed art thou amongst women, and blessed is the fruit of thy womb, Jesus.
1: Holy Mary, Mother of God, pray for us sinners, now and at the hour of our death. Amen.
0: Hail Mary, full of grace, the Lord is with thee. Blessed art thou amongst women, and blessed is the fruit of thy womb, Jesus.
1: Holy Mary, Mother of God, pray for us sinners, now and at the hour of our death. Amen.
0: Hail Mary, full of grace, the Lord is with thee. Blessed art thou amongst women, and blessed is the fruit of thy womb, Jesus.
1: Holy Mary, Mother of God, pray for us sinners, now and at the hour of our death. Amen.
0: Hail Mary, full of grace, the Lord is with thee. Blessed art thou amongst women, and blessed is the fruit of thy womb, Jesus.
1: Holy Mary, Mother of God, pray for us sinners, now and at the hour of our death. Amen.
0: Hail Mary, full of grace, the Lord is with thee. Blessed art thou amongst women, and blessed is the fruit of thy womb, Jesus.
1: Holy Mary, Mother of God, pray for us sinners, now and at the hour of our death. Amen.
0: Hail Mary, full of grace, the Lord is with thee. Blessed art thou amongst women, and blessed is the fruit of thy womb, Jesus.
1: Holy Mary, Mother of God, pray for us sinners, now and at the hour of our death. Amen.
0: Hail Mary, full of grace, the Lord is with thee. Blessed art thou amongst women, and blessed is the fruit of thy womb, Jesus.
1: Holy Mary, Mother of God, pray for us sinners, now and at the hour of our death. Amen.
0: Glory be to the Father, and to the Son, and to the Holy Spirit.
1: As it was in the beginning, is now, and ever shall be, world without end. Amen.
0: O my Jesus, forgive us our sins. Save us from the fires of hell.
1: Bring all souls to heaven, especially those in most need of thy mercy.
0: Hail, Holy Queen, Mother of mercy, our life, our sweetness, and our hope. To thee do we cry, poor banished children of Eve. To thee do we send up our sighs, mourning and weeping in this valley of tears. Turn then, most gracious Advocate, thine eyes of mercy toward us, and after this our exile, show unto us the blessed fruit of thy womb, Jesus. O clement, O loving, O sweet Virgin Mary, pray for us, O Holy Mother of God,
1: that we may be made worthy of the promises of Christ.
0: Let us pray. O God, whose only begotten Son, by his life, death, and resurrection, has purchased for us the rewards of eternal life, grant, we beseech thee, that meditating on these mysteries of the Most Holy Rosary of the Blessed Virgin Mary, we may imitate what they contain and obtain what they promise, through the same Christ our Lord. Amen. May the divine assistance remain always with us, and may the souls of the faithful departed, through the mercy of God, rest in peace. Amen. May the Holy Virgin bless you with her loving child, this day and forever. In the name of the Father, and of the Son, and of the Holy Spirit. Amen.
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8: This is EWTN Daily Saint, where each story reminds us that holiness is possible in every age. Nicholas of Tolentino's parents made a pilgrimage to the shrine of Saint Nicholas of Myra, asking to be blessed with a child through his intercession. When their son was born, they named him after the saint. As a young man, Nicholas was inspired to join the Augustinian order after hearing a sermon on the vanity of worldly things. After ordination, he was sent to minister to the people of Tolentino. He lived a life of prayer and penance, cared for the poor, and healed the sick. He interceded for the holy souls in purgatory after receiving a vision telling him that his prayers released many souls from purgatory. Nicholas died in 1305 and was canonized in 1446. Hundreds of miracles have been attributed to him. May the life of Saint Nicholas of Tolentino inspire you to grow closer to Christ today. Saint Nicholas, pray for us. To sign up for the Daily Saint emails, please visit ewtn.com/dailysaint.

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1: 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We'll experience his grief and misery as Jerusalem is destroyed by the Babylonians. Father Mike relates that to our own suffering. In the midst of our broken world, God is still always present to us.
2: Hi, my name is Father Mike Schmitz, and you're listening to the Bible in a Year, where we encounter God's voice and live life through the lens of Scripture. Using the Great Adventure Bible timeline, we'll read all the way from Genesis to Revelation, discovering how the story of salvation unfolds and how we fit into that story today. The Great Adventure Bible timeline was developed by Jeff Cavins and is provided by Ascension, who produced and funded this program. It is day 253. We're reading today from Jeremiah chapter 45 and 46. Chapter 45 is a little word of comfort to Baruch. Remember, Baruch is the scribe, the one who's writing down the words of Jeremiah. And he's been discouraged. He is disheartened. And we also, this is a flashback, in case you're wondering. Remember, the book of Jeremiah is not incredibly chronological. So this is going back to before even the complete destruction of Jerusalem and before he and Baruch and Jeremiah were carted off to Egypt. Also, chapter 46 begins this section of God's words of condemnation, God's words of judgment, essentially, on the nations surrounding Judah. So that goes from 46 to 51. So that's going to be what's happening today in the next couple of days, as well as Lamentations chapter 1. So Lamentations chapter 1, if you remember the context, is when the Babylonians were besieging the city of Jerusalem. It was horrible. And there was so much death and destruction and hunger. There was cannibalism. There was just horrible, horrible, horrible. So this is the Book of Lamentations of Jeremiah as he walks around the city in the middle of the siege. And it's just heartbreaking for the next 4 days for us, because it was heartbreaking, life-breaking for the Jewish people there in Jerusalem. So we're reading Jeremiah 45 and 46, Lamentations 1 and Proverbs 17, verses 21 through 28. The Book of Jeremiah, chapter 45. A word of comfort to Baruch. The word that Jeremiah the prophet spoke to Baruch, the son of Neriah, when he wrote these words in a book at the dictation of Jeremiah in the fourth year of Jehoiakim, the son of Josiah, king of Judah. Thus says the Lord, the God of Israel, to you, O Baruch. You said, woe is me, for the Lord has added sorrow to my pain. I am weary with my groaning, and I find no rest. Thus shall you say to him, thus says the Lord, behold, what I have built, I am breaking down, and what I have planted, I am plucking up. That is, the whole land. And do you seek great things for yourself? Seek them not. For behold, I am bringing evil upon all flesh, says the Lord. But I will give you your life as a prize of war in all places to which you may go. Chapter 46, Judgment Against Egypt. The word of the Lord, which came to Jeremiah, the prophet, concerning the nations. About Egypt, concerning the army of Pharaoh Necho, king of Egypt, which was by the river Euphrates at Carchemish, and which Nebuchadnezzar, king of Babylon, defeated in the fourth year of Jehoiakim, the son of Josiah, king of Judah. Prepare buckler and shield, and advance for battle. Harness the horses, mount, O horsemen. Take your stations with your helmets, polish your spears, put on your coats of mail. Why have I seen it? They are dismayed and have turned backward. Their warriors are beaten down and have fled in haste. They look not back. Terror on every side, says the Lord. The swift cannot flee away, nor the warrior escape. In the north by the river Euphrates, they have stumbled and fallen. Who is this, rising like the Nile, like rivers whose waters surge? Egypt rises like the Nile, like rivers whose waters surge. He said, I will rise, I will cover the earth, I will destroy cities and their inhabitants. Advance, O horses, and rage, O chariots. Let the warriors go forth. Men of Ethiopia and Put who handle the shield, men of Lud skilled in handling the bow. That day is the day of the Lord God of hosts, a day of vengeance to avenge himself on his foes. The sword shall devour and be sated, and drink its fill of their blood. For the Lord God of hosts holds a sacrifice in the north country by the river Euphrates. Go up to Gilead and take balm, O virgin daughter of Egypt. In vain you have used many medicines. There is no healing for you. The nations have heard of your shame, and the earth is full of your cry. For warrior has stumbled against warrior. They have both fallen together. The word which the Lord spoke to Jeremiah the prophet about the coming of Nebuchadnezzar, king of Babylon, to strike the land of Egypt. Declare in Egypt and proclaim in Migdol. Proclaim in Memphis and Tapanes. Say, stand ready and be prepared, for the sword shall devour round about you. Why has Apis fled? Why did not your bull stand? Because the Lord thrust him down. Your multitude stumbled and fell, and they said to one another, arise, and let us go back to our own people and to the land of our birth because of the sword of the oppressor. Call the name of Pharaoh, king of Egypt, noisy one who lets the hour go by. As I live, says the king, whose name is the Lord of hosts. Like Tabor among the mountains, and like Carmel by the sea shall one come. Prepare yourselves baggage for exile, O inhabitants of Egypt, for Memphis shall become a waste, a ruin without inhabitant. A beautiful heifer is Egypt, but a gadfly from the north has come upon her. Even her hired soldiers in her midst are like fatted calves. Yes, they have turned and fled together. They did not stand. For the day of their calamity has come upon them, the time of their punishment. She makes a sound like a serpent gliding away, for her enemies march in force and come against her with axes, like those who fell trees. They shall cut down her forest, says the Lord, though it is impenetrable, because they are more numerous than locusts. They are without number. The daughter of Egypt shall be put to shame. She shall be delivered into the hand of a people from the north. The Lord of hosts, the God of Israel, said, behold, I am bringing punishment upon Ammon of Thebes and Pharaoh and Egypt and her gods and her kings, upon Pharaoh and those who trust in him. I will deliver them into the hand of those who seek their life, into the hand of Nebuchadnezzar, king of Babylon, and his officers. Afterward, Egypt shall be inhabited as in the days of old, says the Lord. But fear not, O Jacob, my servant, nor be dismayed, O Israel. For behold, I will save you from afar, and your offspring from the land of their captivity. Jacob shall return and have quiet and ease, and none shall make him afraid. Fear not, O Jacob, my servant, says the Lord, for I am with you. I will make a full end of all the nations to which I have driven you, but of you I will not make a full end. I will chasten you in just measure, and I will by no means leave you unpunished. The Lamentations of Jeremiah, Chapter 1. The Deserted City. How lonely sits the city that was full of people! How like a widow has she become, she that was great among the nations! She that was a princess among the cities has become a vassal. She weeps bitterly in the night, tears on her cheeks. Among all her lovers she has none to comfort her. All her friends have dealt treacherously with her. They have become her enemies. Judah has gone into exile because of affliction and hard servitude. She dwells now among the nations, but finds no resting place. Her pursuers have all overtaken her in the midst of her distress. The roads to Zion mourn, for none come to the appointed feasts. All her gates are desolate, her priests groan. Her maidens have been dragged away, and she herself suffers bitterly. Her foes have become the head, her enemies prosper, because the Lord has made her suffer for the multitude of her transgressions. Her children have gone away, captives before the foe. From the daughter of Zion has departed all her majesty. Her princes have become like deer that find no pasture. They fled without strength before the pursuer. Jerusalem remembers, in the days of her affliction and bitterness, all the precious things that were hers from days of old. When her people fell into the hand of the foe, and there was none to help her, the foe gloated over her, mocking at her downfall. Jerusalem sinned grievously. Therefore, she became filthy. All who honored her despise her, for they have seen her nakedness. Yes, she herself groans and turns her face away. Her uncleanness was in her skirts. She took no thought of her doom. Therefore, her fall is terrible. She has no comforter. O Lord, behold my affliction, for the enemy has triumphed. The enemy has stretched out his hands over all her precious things. Yes, She has seen the nations invade her sanctuary, those whom you forbade to enter your congregation. All her people groan as they search for bread. They trade their treasures for food to revive their strength. Look, O Lord, and behold, for I am despised. Is it nothing to you, all you who pass by? Look and see if there is any sorrow like my sorrow, which was brought upon me, which the Lord inflicted on the day of his fierce anger. From on high he sent fire. Into my bones he made it descend. He spread a net for my feet. He turned me back. He has left me stunned, faint all the day long. My transgressions were bound into a yoke. By his hand they were fastened together. They were set upon my neck. He caused my strength to fail. The Lord gave me into the hands of those whom I cannot withstand. The Lord flouted all my mighty men in the midst of me. He summoned an assembly against me to crush my young men. The Lord has trodden as in a winepress the virgin daughter of Judah. For these things I weep. My eyes flow with tears. For a comforter is far from me, one to revive my courage. My children are desolate, for the enemy has prevailed. Zion stretches out her hands, but there is none to comfort her. The Lord has commanded against Jacob that his neighbors should be his foes. Jerusalem has become a filthy thing among men. The Lord is in the right, for I have rebelled against his word. But hear, all you peoples, and behold my suffering. My maidens and my young men have gone into captivity. I called to my lovers, but they deceived me. My priests and elders perished in the city while they sought food to revive their strength. Behold, O Lord, for I am in distress. My soul is in tumult. My heart is wrung within me because I have been very rebellious. In the street, the sword bereaves. In the house, it is like death. Hear how I groan. There is none to comfort me. All my enemies have heard of my trouble. They are glad that you have done it. Bring the day you have announced, and let them be as I am. Let all their evil doing come before you, and deal with them as you have dealt with me because of all my transgressions. For my groans are many, and my heart is faint. Proverbs 17:21-28. A stupid son is a grief to a father, and the father of a fool has no joy. A cheerful heart is a good medicine, but a downcast spirit dries up the bones. A wicked man accepts a bribe from the bosom to pervert the ways of justice. A man of understanding sets his face toward wisdom, but the eyes of a fool are on the ends of the earth. A foolish son is a grief to his father, and bitterness to her who bore him. To impose a fine on a righteous man is not good. To flog noble men is wrong. He who restrains his words has knowledge, and he who has a cool spirit is a man of understanding. Even a fool who keeps silent is considered wise. When he closes his lips, he is deemed intelligent. Father in heaven, we give you praise. Thank you so much for your word. Thank you for introducing us to the cries, the experience of Baruch, who was this kind of silent partner with Jeremiah, who is the scribe. Jeremiah, thank you for introducing us to his suffering. Thank you for introducing us to Lamentations, this heartbreak of the people of Jerusalem, the heartbreak of Jeremiah as he walked through the streets and saw such great suffering. And thank you for the wisdom that you offer us in Proverbs. Help us to not just hear the wisdom, but to live wisdom with our whole heart, mind, soul, and strength. Help us to love you with all of our heart, mind, soul, and strength. In Jesus' name we pray. Amen. In the name of the Father, and of the Son, and of the Holy Spirit. Amen. Continuing our theme of looking at the Proverbs, there's so many good things. Again, noting how we can honor our parents. You know, a foolish son is a grief to his father and bitterness to her who bore him. Our father and mother are honored when we're wise, and we've strived to be wise. And that's a good thing. But also, this last proverb of chapter 17, even a fool who keeps silent is considered wise. When he closes his lips, he is deemed intelligent. There's that kind of secular proverb, I think, that says better to stay silent and be considered a fool than to speak and remove all doubt. And that kind of a situation is this, although we recognize that we're so tempted oftentimes to speak and say, here's my opinion on this, that, or the other thing, says the man who's giving a daily podcast and offering his opinion on this, that, or the other thing. So I recognize that it'd be a lot easier to not say anything. In fact, when we get to James chapter 3, the letter of James in the New Testament, one of the things James is going to say is not many of you should aspire to be teachers because teachers will be liable to a greater judgment. Anyone who takes upon themselves that role of here, I'm going to teach, is putting themselves in a dangerous spot because, yeah, there's a higher standard for those who are leading, and which is good because we need to take all this seriously as we take the next step seriously. Here's Baruch in chapter 45 of Jeremiah. Remember, this is after the destruction of Jerusalem. Actually, we've gone back. Remember that Jeremiah is not chronological. So in kind of our story, we have the destruction of Jerusalem. Jeremiah and Baruch are uprooted and they're basically kidnapped and brought to Egypt. But now we have a flashback to when Jehoiakim is still the king of Judah. And in the midst of this, Baruch is really troubled. Baruch is suffering a lot. And he even says, woe is me. Because we forget about this. We forget about the fact that here's Jeremiah, who gets, you know, thrown into the cistern and sinks into the mire and gets arrested and gets all this kind of, you know, this horrible, horrible treatment. And yet here's Baruch, who also is getting a lot of this horrible treatment. And we don't get as much focus on him because of the fact that he's the scribe to Jeremiah the prophet. And so this is really interesting because then the word of the Lord comes to Jeremiah. And he says this, and this is so good. It says, thus says the Lord, the God of Israel, to you, O Baruch. And this is so good. Why is it so good? Because Baruch has been writing down the words of the prophet Jeremiah for other people. And here is the word of God coming through the prophet Jeremiah for him personally. And this is, what a gift it is to be able to understand scripture. Yes, in context, written for people in a certain place in a certain time, but also for us. Baruch has not only heard the words of call to repentance and embrace, brace yourself for, you know, the coming destruction, but also, yeah, Baruch, not just them, you. This isn't just for others. This is also for you. And so we need to take it personally, but here is the word of the Lord that came to Jeremiah for Baruch. Behold, what I've built, I'm breaking down. What I've planted, I'm plucking up. That is the whole land. And you seek great things for yourself, seek them not. For behold, I'm bringing evil upon all flesh. This is what's coming, you know, even more destruction. But I will give you your life as a prize of war and all the places to which you may go. Just this word of consolation. Again, it's not a word of saying, Baruch, you know, the time of suffering is over. Baruch, the time of distress and the time of trial for you, the time of pain is done. Don't worry about it. I'm on your side. He says, no, that's still coming. That judgment still has to come. This world in which we live is still fallen. But you, Baruch, I want to let you know, I'm going to continue to bless you. And that's such a good word for us because here we are living in the middle of this broken world and recognizing that disaster will still come upon us. I mean, every one of us, not just, oh, some suffering. No, disaster will still come upon us. The people we love the most will still die. We will still die. They will get sick. We will get sick. And yet, in the midst of that disaster, we have the Lord. And he says, I will still bless you. I'm still in your midst. I'm still present to you. Now, also, we've heard this book of the prophet Jeremiah, where Jeremiah is speaking to the nation of Israel multiple times, saying, basically, you got to repent, or King Nebuchadnezzar, the king of Babylon, God is going to use him to bring you to repentance. He's going to use him to bring you to your knees because you have not listened to the Lord. And that's basically all of Jeremiah, right? Now, here from chapter 46 to chapter 51 is Jeremiah speaking to the nations. And saying that you too, like here starts with Egypt here in chapter 46, starts with Egypt and says, okay, God is also going to use Nebuchadnezzar to bring judgment upon you, O Egypt, because you have not given your heart to the Lord. You have also been in rebellion against God, even if you're not in covenant, they're not a covenant people, but at the same time, they've lived wickedly. And so here is God who says, I'm going to use this Nebuchadnezzar to bring judgment, my judgment, upon you as well. And so we just recognize that's going to happen for the next couple chapters. We have the Philistines tomorrow and Moab as we keep moving forward. We also have the beginning of the book of the Lamentations of Jeremiah. A couple things to keep in mind is Jeremiah, as he walks through, as I mentioned this at the beginning of this particular episode, Jeremiah is walking through the streets of Jerusalem and he sees this incredible suffering. It's going to be greater and greater that he describes as he gets deeper and deeper into the book of the Lamentations. But in this, he also has these powerful words. He says this, is it nothing to you, all who pass by? Look and see if there is any sorrow like my sorrow, which was brought upon me, which the Lord inflicted on the day of his fierce anger. And it's so, all of her people, this is verse 11, that was verse 12, this is verse 11. All her people groan as they search for bread. They trade their treasures for food to revive their strength. Look, O Lord, and behold, for I am despised. This is a time of great suffering. In fact, this is the way that Jeremiah wrote this is a very unique way. It's where basically he follows the Hebrew alphabet, and every verse essentially starts with another letter of the alphabet. Sorry. In order, because of course every verse starts with a letter of the alphabet, but in order. So, you know, Aleph is the first letter of the Hebrew alphabet. Bet is the second letter of the Hebrew alphabet. Actually, that's where we get the term alphabet, is from Aleph, Bet, the first two letters of the Hebrew. That style of writing is called an alphabetic acrostic, or it's an acrostic, right? So why would Jeremiah confine himself to this acrostic way of writing this? Is it just for the challenge of starting every verse in order of the alphabet? I've heard someone explain it like this. They said that Jeremiah's suffering, his grief, remember Jeremiah is the weeping prophet. Jeremiah's grief over seeing the suffering of his people is in some ways constrained by him constraining himself to this alphabetic acrostic, that if he just dumped out his emotions onto the page and that was all it was, that would be overwhelming. And it would just be this mess on the page. I mean, that's an example, right? If I were to do that, if I were to try to capture the worst moment of my life or the worst season of my life or the lives of others, it would just be this, you know, spew of words that would probably make no sense. In right, you know, how do you capture that kind of grief and that kind of suffering? And so the theory is that maybe one of the reasons why Jeremiah chose this alphabetic acrostic is to give himself some constraints, because or else he would just kind of bleed all over the page with his grief and with his agony. So what we have in this first chapter is this picture of a weeping widow overcome with miseries. Jeremiah, in the next couple of chapters, is going to obviously connect those miseries with the sins of Judah, the sins of the people of God. And as we move forward in this, we just recognize not only, just like Baruch, were these words written for a certain people at a certain time, they're also written for us, especially in our grief and misery. Remember, and when we began this, the words of Job as he was crying out to the Lord, and how he could say, like, I just wish, you know, it's better if I never had been born. And here is that image of the city, you know, of Jerusalem under siege, who's saying, look upon my suffering. Is there any suffering like my suffering? Is there any grief like my grief? Is there any heartbreak like the heartbreak that I'm going through? It's going to get, the visuals are going to get very, very graphic of what the people of Israel, people of God, were living through during that siege. And so we wonder, yeah, is that possible? And we recognize, yes, it is possible. There is a grief that you know. There is suffering that you know. And so these lamentations, they don't merely express and capture and express the suffering of the people during the siege. They also are meant to speak to your suffering. They're meant to speak to the reality that you have pain. And here is a way to speak of that pain and to make it a prayer. Too often we let, this is the last thing, too often we let our pain simply become just pain. Just let it be. But here is Jeremiah who shows us that we can allow our pain to become a prayer when we don't just experience it, but we also then relate it to the Lord. And that's so powerful for all of us, because every one of us, our lives are marked with pain, but our lives aren't always marked with prayer. So the more pain we have, the more prayer we have to bring to the Lord. But that requires trust, and that's not the easiest thing in the world. So we need each other, and each other keep lifting each other up on these hard days, on these difficult days, and these difficult seasons, where we recognize that, okay, I'm in a difficult season, and it's going to end in destruction. Because if we realize, right, Jerusalem under siege, it's not just a difficult season that's going to end in victory. Right now, this is a difficult season that's going to end in the destruction of the city. We know this is coming because we've read the story a couple times now. And yet, here's God who says, but that's not going to be the end. That will not be the end. And for your life as well, it will not be the end. So I am praying for you. Please pray for me. My name is Brother Mike. I cannot wait to see you tomorrow. God bless.

0: That was day 253 of Bible in a Year with Father Mike Schmitz. And now we'd like to share audio from a video called This Polish Saint Did More in 25 Years Than Most Do in a Lifetime with Jackie Angel from the Ascension Presents YouTube channel.
1: Hey, everybody. Welcome to Ascension Presents. My name is Jackie Angel. And today we're going to talk about St. Casimir of Poland, who is the patron saint of Poland, Lithuania, and young people. His name, which Casimir is the English and Latin translation of Kazimierz. I asked a Polish priest friend how to pronounce this. And his name actually means proclaimer of peace. Although I did see that some translations said it meant destroyer of peace. And I was like, that is the exact opposite. But for his life, I know he was a proclaimer of peace. So we'll use that translation. He was born October 3rd, 1458, and he died March 4th, 1484 at the young age of 25. And his feast is celebrated on March 4th. He was the son of King Casimir IV of Poland and Elizabeth of Austria. And he was the third of 13 children, the second boy. And even as a young man, he was a holy guy. He studied under a guy named John or Jan Długosz. And this Jesuit priest and historian not only discipled him and taught him, obviously, all of his studies, but really showed him how to be a disciple of Jesus. And so even as a young guy, St. Casimir kind of rejected the lifestyles of the rich and the famous. I mean, he was a prince. And he decided instead he wanted to love the poor. So he gave a lot of material goods to the poor. And he wanted to practice asceticism. So he would wear plain clothes and he would wear like a hair t-shirt under his clothes, which would remind him not to sin. Although I think for me, I would probably sin more with the hair shirt. I'd be like, asceticism, man, you know? And he slept on the floor instead of sleeping in his comfy prince bed. I mean, this is what saints do. Not me, comfortable person here right here. And he would spend much of his nighttime in prayer. And especially he loved to meditate on the sufferings of Christ. So this young man was, I mean, already just such a lover of Jesus and really an amazing holy guy. And at the age of 13, the nobles of Hungary, I mean, can you imagine being 13? And the nobles of Hungary are like, we want you to be our king because our king, we don't like him. 13, we want you to run our country and lead our army against our enemies. Okay, so he didn't want to, but to be obedient to his father, he went, and I'm sure out of his relief, because the opposing army was much bigger, and the army he was leading, the guys weren't being paid, the army guys weren't being paid, so they would deserted, they sent him back to Poland. He was like, thank God. But it only actually reaffirmed in him his desire for peace and not war. Again, proclaimer of peace. In his later life, when he started to see symptoms of tuberculosis, he really steeped himself in prayer, and on the way to Lithuania, he died at the age of 25, and he was buried in the cathedral at the capital of Lithuania. And when they exhumed his body in the early 1600s, his body was actually incorrupt, and they found him buried with his favorite Marian hymn, Daily, Daily Sing to Mary. What a guy, right? He was canonized by Pope Adrian VI in 1522, and many miracles have been attributed to St. Casimir. 500 years after his death, Pope John Paul, St. John Paul II, gave a speech to Lithuanian pilgrims and said this about St. Casimir. He said, "His life of purity and prayer beckons you to practice your faith with courage and zeal, to reject the deceptive attractions of modern permissive society, and to live your convictions with fearless confidence and joy." So St. Casimir Kazimierz, pray for us to be holy, no matter how old we are, even if we are young, to be courageous and to love God with all our heart, all our mind, body, and soul. I hope you enjoyed this video. Like, comment, subscribe. Tell me how terrible my Polish accent was. I tried. I consulted a Polish priest, so... I hope you guys have a wonderful day. Ask St. Casimir to pray for you and to be courageous in your faith. We'll see you guys next time.
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5: Hey, welcome back to the show today. Today we've got one of our great guests, one of the white whales of the Tim Glenkowski Show so far. We've been trying to get him on air for an interview for months now. He's evaded us, but we finally got him. So he's one of my best friends. I'll give more of that story in a second. But just to clarify, like one of the reasons we love having folks like Mike Bianco, who's our guest today on the show, is you know, when we're all figuring out how to engage the world and sanctify the ordinary in our own lives, it's really, you know, the church has said modern man and woman listens more willingly to witnesses than to teachers. And so we can talk about the principles of, yeah, how we live lives of prayer and how we raise our kids and how we engage in the business world. And our guest today has done all of those, I think, better than almost anyone I know. But really, just to me, it's hearing stories and how other people are doing it and letting that challenge me. And I wrestle and I think, and maybe I do some things differently, maybe the same. But I'm really honored to welcome Mike Bianco on the show today. So he's a graduate from the Franciscan University of Steubenville. And after Steubenville, he engaged a journey as an entrepreneur and eventually sold a business to Stripe, which is the largest payment processing company in the world. Is that fair to say?
6: I don't know if they're the largest in the world, but they were the largest private company in the world before AI happened.
5: Okay.
6: That was their thing.
5: Well, yeah, yeah. They haven't gone. They refuse to go public or, you know, don't want to for whatever reason. And really interesting founders who are very philosophical and kind of on their own journeys.
6: Patrick Carlson. Patrick Carlson. If you look him up, he's actually done a really interesting recent, I think it's on YouTube or Twitter, about aesthetics and like an aesthetic revolution in the modern world. And so he's talking about truth, beauty, and goodness. He's not Christian yet, but I think he's on the road.
5: Yeah, which hopefully. Is cool. Yeah, which hopefully really get cool. him there. So yeah, so we're honored to have Mike on the show today. And our story a little bit is, you know, Mike, I was assigned a random roommate as a freshman at Franciscan University of Steubenville. We didn't know anything about each other. And I walked in and Mike Bianco was my freshman year roommate. And we've been very close friends ever since. He's one of the most important people in my life. And he's the godfather of Charlie, our third. And Mike, welcome to the show. I guess
6: it's,
5: we've already had
6: it's
5: you.
6: Good to be here. Yeah. And I'm sorry I've been the white whale.
5: evasive. Busy is probably a better word. Yeah. Four kids and a lot going on. So I'd love to start with, if you could just share with our listeners kind of your journey, you know, before college even, but through this journey of tech entrepreneurship and what that was like.
6: Yeah. Yeah. I think my story real quickly would be, I always loved technology. I remember getting my dad bought this really old NEC 95 computer. It was like 100 megahertz. I still remember the megahertz. And in order to make video games work, I had to figure out how to like hack the system a little bit. And then I had a job as a paint. I like would paint fences and stuff. And I was like, man, there's got to be a better way than this. And I just started making websites for people because that was like just the advent of like everyone had internet at home. Like modems were just getting kind of like plugged in. And I loved just doing stuff on my own and figuring out how the internet worked, figuring out how websites worked. Built a couple shareware applications, sold them online as a teenager, paid my way through college with kind of random jobs from people on the internet, which you could just go find at the time, which was pretty amazing. And then worked at Ascension Press, learned a lot there. And really got the bug of like, man, if I'm going to build something on my own, I should go do it now. I thought I was going to go do something else outside of software engineering. I didn't go to school for computer science at all, mainly because Franciscan didn't have it. And I decided to just go and see if I could build something on my own. Tried a bunch of different ideas, which failed. A bunch of really dumb ideas when I think back on it, but that's how you learn. And then I kind of stumbled through my consulting work on this Stripe to NetSuite integration problem. Stripe was kind of small at the time. NetSuite was this big accounting

0: annual summit, which is a group of Catholic founders and tech people and AI experts and venture capitalists who are all building this ecosystem of Catholic builders who are trying to tackle the biggest problems in the world and engage these huge spheres of influence in Silicon Valley and other places that in a meaningful way. You know, what do you feel like you learn, you know, just on its own merits in being an entrepreneur in that way? But then also, you know, why do you think it's so important for Catholics to be in those spaces?
1: Yeah. For me, I think the thing that I love about entrepreneurship the most is the learning loop. If people come to me like, hey, what should I do? Should I join a big company? Should I join a small company? I'm like, join the smallest company you can, because I'm sure there's some exceptions to this, but in technology and marketing and a lot of areas of business, I think you just learn more building something from the ground up. I think there's no other way to learn faster than, hey, there's no one else around to do this job. Why don't you just go figure out how to do it? And you read, you learn, you call mentors, you figure out, you try and experiment. There's no rules. And I think that's how you sort of grow in your craft, but also just grow in a pursuit of excellence. And I think that's the beauty of sort of starting a business or any sort of entrepreneurship where you're trying to build something that will probably fail. I think the other thing that's really interesting is, and I've noticed this, it just in my friendships and seeing differences in how different people think about failure. Entrepreneurship teaches you to just be okay with failing, just to be okay trying something and not working. You're not doing a good job at it, and then improving next time. And I think that's what we're called to do as Christians, in a way, is to just be okay trying, making mistake, saying we're sorry, and trying again. And I think entrepreneurship kind of teaches you that loop. What's amazing about Scent for me is that I didn't realize there was as many serious Catholics that were building not one type of thing. I mean, you talk to all the people here. One guy has a shirt company making shirts for sports teams. The other guy is making a coffee company and giving the profits to pregnancy centers. And it's this super premium coffee that he sort of sources from, you know, crazy places in South America. And then you talk to a guy running a tech company. And so there's just such a varied types of businesses that people are working on, and they're kind of engaging with their call to then do that in a unique way. In a really deep way. They're serious about business, serious about their faith, at the same time, which is really unique. So it's been really fun to just sort of meet all the people here.
0: You make an interesting point on failure. I remember, you know, famous story is it was probably 10 and a half years ago. We were hiking out here in Denver. We were moving back to Chicago. You were moving out to Denver, and we were like overlapping for a week or something. And, you know, you were really asking me, like, what do you feel called to do? What's your dream? If you built something, what would it be? And I'll never forget in that conversation, you know, that question of risk comes up. What if it fails? What if it doesn't go the way we want it to? And I remember you just kept saying, what's the worst that can happen?
1: Right.
0: What's the worst that can happen?
1: Right.
0: You just go get some job then or something. But that mindset, you're right, in the church is, I think the early church had it.
1: Right.
0: I think they were very entrepreneurial, they were not trying to de-risk anything.
1: Right. Like, they had nothing to lose.
0: We're different now. You know, what do you think the church can learn from? I mean, you've been in, you know, you're on the board of the CUA, you know, entrepreneurial kind of initiative in school. You've Steubenville helped with. How are you trying to help the church? What do you think the church needs to learn from entrepreneurs?
1: I think that the biggest thing that I think about in that world is I think the first thing that comes to mind is just encouraging kids who are serious about their faith, especially like the Newman College kind of level, where they're taught, which is true, that your relationship with God and Jesus is number one. You should focus on that above all else. But I think a key thing is saying it's okay if you love business, and that's number two. And it's something that you're really, really excited and passionate about. And if you are, use that gifting. Don't go get a job, you know, helping out with some summer conference or at some restaurant. Go take a risk. Go try to build a business in your dorm room over the summer with your friends and see where it goes from there. Because I think if you start out early with a risk-taking mindset, then you leave college, you're like, I'm going to take a risk instead of going to take the safe job. And if it works, then you're sort of on a path to having a lot of time freedom, which enables you to build great things that actually change culture and lead people. And I think if individuals don't own businesses, you can't change the customers' lives, you can't change the employees' lives, and you don't have a leadership presence in the world to command some amount of authority around your ideas to actually get people to listen to them. And so I think business is sort of the way that I think we've lost Catholic culture in the current moment. And I think in a way that we can restore it, and bring

0: better life to the employees and to some degree, like the customers, but I think more so to employees. So I think encouraging people who find that as their call or possibly their call to just go try it right away instead of taking a kind of a low risk job or a low risk path, I think is really important. And I'd say, yeah, that's the main thing that comes to mind.
1: Yeah, especially because the longer you go, in some ways, the risk profile does grow.
0: It does.
1: You have mortgages and kids. And so like it's almost like 22.
0: And in some way, you're not used to it. You know, if you go to the gym for the first time like I did when you were like 30, it's really, really hard. And you're like, man, this is never going to work. But if you're in the gym every day when you're 20, then taking a risk and knowing how to manage all the dynamics of being on your own feel pretty easy. So I think it's important for people to get started kind of really young. I think it's an important thing. And I think institutions can take more risks too. Like there's so, I think about a church who would think in an entrepreneurial way, putting ads on Facebook or YouTube to convince people to come to an explainer mass one Sunday and having a brunch afterwards or whatever it might be, you know, using AI to automate parish operations. Like there's lots of people who would maybe reject those ideas for one reason or the other, but we should try them and see if they work. And if they don't, that's fine. Cancel them and move on. You know, and I think if we had that mindset about a lot of things, that is how the early church worked. I mean, the argument that the founder of Scent would make is that most of the transformational saints were entrepreneurs in the sense that they were a little crazy.
1: Yeah.
0: They took a little more risk than people were comfortable around them taking, but they also changed and kind of re-terraformed the culture that they were in. And that's what allowed the world to kind of like to grow and receive conversion through that.
1: Yeah, yeah. Mother Teresa was not someone without risk, right?
0: And what she was building. St. Francis and like, you know, St. Dominic and all these guys, they took big risks in forming a monastery, forming a new order that was probably going to fail. How do you convince these people to follow you? That's crazy.
1: I love it. If you got a question for Mike or me about any of this, AI, entrepreneurship, the tech world, you know, building businesses, 888-914-9149. We'd love to hear from you. You can email us too. We're watching the inbox at tim@relevantradio.com. We've got to take a quick break. But when we come back, Mike, I want to dig into, I think, two things that are fascinating. 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We'll be right back.
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4: Hi, this is Bishop Michael Sisk of the Diocese of San Angelo, Texas. Let us pray. Remember, O most gracious Virgin Mary, that never was it known that anyone who fled to thy protection, implored thy help, or sought thy intercession was left unaided. 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To thee do I come. Before thee I stand, sinful and sorrowful. O Mother of the Word Incarnate, despise not my petitions, but in thy mercy hear and answer me. Amen.
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1: 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Next week, the AM Radio for Every Vehicle Act is going to be up for a critical vote in the U.S. House of Representatives. If this bill is signed into law, it would ensure that AM radio continues to be a standard feature in all vehicles, and also gives Relevant Radio that continued platform to share the gospel with anyone who tunes in. If people can't stumble on Relevant Radio, it's hard for us to reach people who might not, you know, be part of the faith yet. So we're inviting you, if you'd like to contact your representative now and urge them to vote yes. That's yes. It's very important that they vote yes on the AM Radio for Every Vehicle Act. Mike, there was we're interviewing Mike Bianco today. He was an entrepreneur, sold a business to Stripe, and we're here at the Cent Ventures conference in Denver with other entrepreneurs and venture capitalists who are building great projects for the kingdom. You know, there was a recent tweet. Someone left Anthropic, one of their top employees, and basically said the reason he was leaving is the guardrails are off and they're going to end the world in, you know, 10 years or something. Like, there's people aren't, you know, they're being too aggressive with this. You have great perspectives on AI and the faith and how sometimes I glaze over, right? Because I'm like, I don't get it. I don't understand.
0: Yeah.
1: But you explain it so well and so simply of like why it's important and how Catholics should think about it.
0: Yeah. I mean, I think the thing that's fascinating about AI is I think some people think of it as a better Google. You know, you just go in, you plug in a question, it gives you an answer, it links to some things, and you're like, yeah, I could have gotten that on Google. Like, I could have searched for that and clicked it. And that is true. That's one use of it. But I think what I'm using it for is actually doing literally what my job was each day, 6 months ago, 9 months ago, a year ago. And it's changed so much every 3 to 6 months that at this point, it's doing a senior level job at software engineering. And so some people use it at better Google. I'm seeing it on the edge actually replacing the most, like the highest levels of software engineering that are possible. And I think what that means is that these systems are pretty autonomous at this point. So they can make creative decisions. They can make really strong structural decisions about a project. And you don't really need to be in the loop for it to get done, which is crazy. I used to, 6 months ago, still review the work that the AI does. And now that's at the point where I'm using these agents to identify the parts of the work that I should review, because 90% of it is completely fine. And you can verify that with the agent, which is pretty crazy. So when you hear these crazy things, like someone is leaving this company and they think there's this takeoff and
1: this guy's falling.
0: The robots are going to come and kill us. Like, it is, I think it is actually possible for that to happen. That is a possible, not today, but autonomous robots are coming. The models are really good. They're getting better really quickly, faster than I think anyone thought 5 years ago. And, there are a ton of risks that in the world that I just don't think we've considered. Even basic things like the utility grid is run by software. These agents can go break software better than any, you know, the most advanced hacker ever could.
1: Wow.
0: And the good news is the bad side and the good side both has access to this technology. But there's sort of a speed mismatch where the good guys need to fight the bad guys with the models and with AI at the same rate. And I don't think all of the organizations that are actually structurally important for like society, whether it's a phone system and the ability to make sure that someone isn't spamming you or something like that, or phishing you, or an electrical grid, I don't think they're all ready for it. So the robots could come out and sort of, you know, kill us and that sort of thing, the things that people get all excited about on Twitter. But I'm more worried about, you know, really advanced phishing or spamming schemes, like security issues with computers, stuff that seems a bit more basic, but these models can do it better than anyone else at this point. So, but it's a really crazy time. The rate of improvement is just wild.
1: One of the things the points you made last year, we were in a CC at the same time. We went to lunch for Maggie's birthday. You and Emily, you know, showed us your favorite spot.
0: I love that
1: favorite secret spot. We came up on the show the other day, and we had a conversation after about AI, and Maggie was sharing her skepticism of like, we got to slow this down. Like, this is, you made an interesting point of like, like you just said, the bad guys are racing ahead.
0: Yeah, yeah, yeah.
1: And there is almost a pragmatism about, like, if we see America as having a moral imagination that could actually, you know, help to, that we kind of have, and as Catholics, but also as Americans, some level of responsibility to actually push pretty fast.
0: Yeah, absolutely. I mean, my view on it is not that we should slow anything down, because there's two other forces that are working in addition to, call it, the American Frontier Labs, right? Anthropic, OpenAI, whatever. Is you have open source, which you can't slow down open source. Open source is a bunch of decentralized people from around the world working together in a trustless way, meaning they're not organized. They're just all doing stuff and improving the systems on their own. And open source is not as good as the best models out there, but it's not that far behind. You know, if you have a Toyota, BMW might be a little faster, but Toyota's still going to work. And I think that's where the open source models are, is they're quite good. They're getting better really quick too. So even if you shut down intentionally slow down some of the frontier labs, the open source world would still progress and then progress faster. The other thing is you have other national actors in other countries that are dangerous too, and they're trying to win the war. You know, in terms of, if they get to the technology first, they're going to have self-driving first. They're going to have autonomous factories first. They're going to have autonomous robots first. And we should try to own that and lead that, both from a technology perspective and a moral perspective, so that we can guide the application and use of the technology as best we can. Like, America's not perfect in any way, but I think even as Catholics, we should try to own and lead this stuff as best we can, rather than slow it down. Slowing it down and kind of stopping a revolution, I don't think that works. It's a technology change that is going to benefit everyone if used correctly. I think it's just incumbent upon us to determine how to implement it right, how to figure it out. It's like a grand adventure in a way.
1: Yeah, yeah. One of the areas that, you know, that I respect you the most, and I'm fine saying this on live radio, but I think you're the most intentional dad I've ever met. Like, the way you almost think like an entrepreneur with your family, of like, you're always like solving for problems. Like, you're always just like, how do we do this better and better and better? And it's like very inspiring. You have some interesting ideas about education and AI, which I think probably is maybe a little bit related to you as being a dad, but maybe broader than that too. Do you mind sharing some of those? Like,
0: yeah. Yeah. I think, you know, our kids go to a classical school, which we love, and it's a great place. And they're, you know, as most classical schools are, sort of anti-technology. And on the one hand, I really strongly believe that, is screen time bad for your kids? Yes. Like, can technology have a pull in a way of distraction and lack of deep thought? Absolutely. Like, should we try to limit it? Yes. But at the same time, what AI is amazing at is think of it as a possible like Victorian style tutor, where it's like this private tutor that comes into your home. They're just thinking about you all day long, how to teach you, how to help you grow. They know exactly where you're at. They know exactly what you're stuck at. And I think we need to use these tools to help our kids learn new skills more quickly, especially more like basic skills, let's call it, like math or reading or history, that are a bit more black and white. I think we can use AI to sort of drive an improvement loop for kids that can't be possible otherwise. You can't hire a private tutor, at least I can't, to do every single subject. But now, with the right kind of set of systems put in place, you can. And you can steer it in a way that's like authentically Catholic and kind of avoid some of the bad training data in there very easily. So I think that's like one really interesting use of it. I think the other thing, which I don't have an answer to, that I love to hear other people's opinions. I mean, I try to read about this and learn it, is, you know, how do we even think about what skills are important in the future with kids? You know, I think things that used to be critical to just living every day aren't anymore, like learning how to farm. I don't know how to farm. That probably used to be really important a couple of hundred years ago. Is it going to be as important in the future to know how to do more advanced math or write really long essays or write citation notes? Some would argue yes, for various reasons, and I wouldn't disagree with them, but that whole world is definitely going to change the usefulness of any particular skill or learning style. And I think we need to adapt, because I think the things that are going to become more important in the future with education, the ability to maybe think more freely and creatively, are going to be it's critical to know how to do those things in a bigger way, so that we're doing something the machines can't, in a way. So
1: fascinating.
0: Yeah.
1: Real quick, like, So what you're saying is you know, if you could set up this Victorian tutor,
0: yeah.
1: Is that like something I can do in Claude? Like I could go home and be like, you're a Victorian tutor.
0: You could. It'd be a little challenging because of the way like any individual system like OpenAI or, you know, Claude isn't really built to do that right now. So there's sort of a structure that you need around it so that, you know, it knows the kid is learning math and here's where it left off. And it has a sort of like structure and syllabus that it's walking a kid through. Claude, you could figure that out. It'd be kind of hard. But there's systems like, oh man, what's the name of that system that we have? Now I can't remember it. That will do this for you. And they built the structure. They're using AI. They have a more kind of an advanced harness around it to orient it in the right direction. And it's amazing. I mean, we watch it. Our kids have used the math one, and it works really, really well. So
1: fascinating.
0: Not off the shelf, but it's like, you know, just another app that sort of wraps around it. Pretty fascinating. Easy.
1: We have time for like one more kind of good question, and I want to pivot a little bit. Like you talked about those founders where God is building something through them, but also kind of in them and doing a work in them. How have you experienced that yourself as, you know, someone who's acutely interested in business, has sold a company? Like, how have you watched God interact with your journey and career as an entrepreneur, like in your heart? Like, how has it impacted you personally?
0: I think, that's a great question. The biggest thing that comes to mind for me is trust. Mm. I feel like being on your own and not having a clear direction all of the time and looking into like various possibilities of things you could work on or execute on and things that might work or might not work, I think forces you to just abandon yourself to God's will and path when you really don't know what it is. Mm. I think there's like a financial aspect of that. And then I think there's just a practical sort of like time aspect to that of like, how is my time going to be best used? Where are you pulling me to actually work? What's going to work? What's not? And I think you just learn to be more abandoned to kind of God's will in your daily or quarterly sort of like plans. In a way, you can't plan everything. You could try your best. And at the end of the day, there's things that God needs to like just come through on and do kind of his side of the process. You end up kind of treating God a bit more as a business partner because you realize a lot less is up to you.
1: Yeah.
0: The big things that you can't actually move on your own, you need God to come in and do, and you really have to learn to trust him to kind of partner with you on it. So I'd say that's like the biggest thing that comes to mind, I'd say.
1: Would you say if you're doing it right, it weirdly breaks down your self-reliance?
0: I think so. I think on one hand, there's a temptation to, especially if you've built something awesome, to feel like, oh, I did it all myself. And on the other hand, you realize, I think, after you've built something or sold it or kind of seen it work and maybe tried to do something again and it was not as easy, you realize a lot of this is not up to me. And I really need to bring God in as a partner and trust him and his timing and his path on it. So I think there's a temptation for it to become a self-reliant activity, but I do think done right, you realize I am just a servant here and I'm just kind of trusting that the master has a plan and trying to follow it the best I can.
1: Oh, love it. Mike, we're so grateful that you finally, that we caught you at a conference, even though we see you like, you know, every couple of weeks, we finally wrangled you to get you on the show. And yeah, before we have to go, I mean, we have like a minute left, you know, but what are a couple like, you know, resources or recommendations on any of the topics we've discussed? You'd be like a spiritual book that you're loving right now or something on tech. Like what should people check out to learn more about what you've shared?
0: Yeah. The only book that's like coming into my mind right this second, cause I'm really enjoying it, is Luke Burgess has this recent book, The One in the 99.
1: And so good.
0: It's not a Christian book per se, but it's sort of this, it's very Christian in what it's talking about. And I think he has a lot of interesting ideas about like the current moment and society and, AI and a lot of sort of the topics that we've been wandering around here. So I would recommend it. I've really enjoyed it.
1: The One in the 99 from Luke Burgess, My God, My All.
0: Yeah, that's true. Yeah, I'm glad you brought that up. That is my favorite book. You got to read it. My God, My All.
1: I love it.
0: It's beautiful.
1: Love it. Mike, thanks for coming on today. We're so grateful you'd make time.
0: Thanks, Tim.
1: Yeah. That was Mike Bianco. He's a Catholic husband, father of four. He lives here in Denver, Colorado, or nearby. And he's been an entrepreneur for the last, you know, 15 years or so, built a company and sold it, and had a lot of interesting thoughts on AI and tech and entrepreneurship and the current cultural moment that we're in. If you missed some of it, you can go back and listen to all the episodes of the Tim Lemkowski Show online. Email us at tim@relevantradio.com if any lingering questions you might have. We're grateful for you listening today. And until next time, you'll be in our prayers. God bless you.

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3: 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Lindsay Clancy's attorney has filed a new motion asking the judge to find her not guilty of killing her three children by reason of insanity, just days after the judge already declared a mistrial in the case. Defense attorney Kevin Reddington said in the filing, according to the New York Post, no rational jury could find beyond a reasonable doubt that she had no mental disease or defect when the Commonwealth's own proof established that she did. A new study shows alcohol may play a greater role in many cancer deaths than previously known, Sarah Lee Kessler reports.
4: Researchers at the University of Miami Cancer Center say the percentage of cancer deaths linked to alcohol consumption has risen over 58% in people ages 20 and older over the last three decades. That applies to breast, prostate, stomach, liver, rectal, colon, and pancreatic cancer, as well as neck and head cancers. They say there's no safe amount of alcohol consumption. I'm Sarah Lee Kessler.
3: Turning Point USA is holding an event tonight in Utah to remember Charlie Kirk on the one-year anniversary of his assassination. The organization founded by Kirk said a deliberate act of remembrance will take place. The university canceled classes today, and a counter-protest is planned for outside the event. OpenAI, the ChatGPT folks, are calling for mandatory safety requirements for its artificial intelligence technology. Matt Mattinson has more.
5: In a Wednesday blog post, OpenAI's chief global affairs officer said the industry has reached a new chapter in AI capabilities that necessitates new policies. It comes after a safety researcher at Anthropic said the chance that AI kills all humans within the next decade is greater than 10%. I'm Matt Mattinson.
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13: You want to have some fun, Cyrus?
14: Yeah, I want to have some fun.
13: Now, do you really want to have fun, or are you just saying you want to have fun?
14: I'm just saying I want to have fun.
13: All right. Well, I really want to have fun, and we're going to have fun right now. So, welcome back, everybody. This is the Patrick Madrid Show. The number is 888-914-9149. Now, in the first hour of the program, good morning, Gabby. Nice to see you here. Good to see you. Buenos dias. Gabby's call screening for us right now. And
14: she's beat red.
13: Oh, yeah. At least I don't drag her on the air. I would never do that to somebody who didn't want to be on the air.
14: Lucky.
13: With maybe one exception. Okay, so let me set the stage here. So this is fun. In hour one, we're talking about AI, and I mentioned that I had received an email from a listener, maybe it was you, who said to me, and I wish I could find this email. I don't know why I can't find it. It's just like Every time I want to quote something like that, it's hard to find. But we get so many emails that it's just lost in the shuffle there. But anyway, the email said, regarding some opinion that I hold on some issue, and I don't remember now what it was. Purgatory, Halloween, I don't remember. But the person said there's a fake AI video out there on YouTube, I guess, in which Fulton Sheen is disagreeing with me. Not with me by name, not by, you know, he doesn't mention my name, but just saying that the opinion that I hold is not true. So I thought, okay, well, and then Cyrus brought up, well, deep fakes and, you know, you can use AI to do just about whatever. So I thought, okay, well, I'm going to try that. So during one of our 2-minute breaks, I jumped onto Grok and I said, okay, Grok, I want you to create, I'm going to read you the exact prompt that I put into Grok here. So I told it, I'm waiting for it to load here. So here it comes. So here's my prompt. I said, where is it? Create a brief black and white video of Fulton Sheen on his television program saying that he disagrees with Patrick Madrid's opinion on Halloween. And Cyrus, within 3 minutes, it had created a snippet from Life is Worth Living, Archbishop Sheen's television program. And he says, I disagree with, he says that he disagrees with me, but it's not in his voice. So I only had like 90 seconds to do this. And I said, can you clone his voice off the internet? And it said, no, you need to give me some information on that. And then I ran out of time and that was the end of it. So he got halfway there. And so I shot it over to Cyrus, and Cyrus, you shot it over to the great Neil Robbins, didn't you?
14: That's the first thing I did, yeah. And he ran with it.
13: So do you want to take it from there and explain what happened at that point?
14: Right. So Neil can take the official Bishop Sheen voice, and he put that into whatever program it is he's using.
13: Yeah.
14: And the script that Patrick wrote, you know, basically.
13: Oh, no, AI wrote the script.
14: Oh, AI wrote
13: all
14: the script.
13: I told it was make him say something against I said.
14: Yeah. All right, and we have it. Should we play this?
13: Let's play it. Now, this is the video of Archbishop Sheen disagreeing with me, which never happened.
14: Which never happened. Let's be very clear. All right, here we go.
15: God love you, my dear friends. I have learned that Patrick Madrid considers Halloween a harmless Catholic festivity. I must respectfully disagree. All Hallows' Eve is a holy vigil, not a carnival of death and the grotesque. Let us keep this night for the saints and not surrender it to the shadows.
14: Whoa. How did
13: I'm immortalized. Am I like a third-class relic because Archbishop Sheen mentioned my name?
14: How did he know 50s? When did this
13: He died in 79.
14: Wow.
13: Almost 50 years ago.
14: Wow. How did he know what your thoughts were going to be about Halloween long before you had them?
13: Over 70 years in the past, he knew that I would say something that he disagreed with. Now, I didn't say that, nor did he.
14: Nor did he. Yeah.
13: But if you, let's just say you saw that on the interwebs, you're cruising through YouTube, for example, or that showed up on TikTok, and you see Archbishop Sheen with his regalia in front of the blackboard in black and white with that Fulton Sheen voice, and you didn't know that that was AI, you wouldn't know that that's AI, would you?
14: No, it sounds real to me. I wouldn't know.
13: Neil Robbins is a genius.
14: Yeah, he certainly is.
13: Go ahead and play some Neil Robbins music. He's got his own theme song.
14: I don't have that.
13: Yes, you do. It's right over there. Push that button over there. Come on now. Do it for Neil. I think I can. He's looking for the button. No.
14: you didn't specify what Neil.
13: And we're not going to the break either. All right. When you can get around to it, I'm looking for the Neil Robbins pledge drive music. When he comes bursting into the studio with good news, as he sometimes does. That Neil Robbins music.
14: You get some sick pleasure of watching me scramble.
13: I like you when you're flailing. You there is something pleasing about it.
14: You love this so much.
13: There is something pleasing about it.
14: I still don't have it. You're going to...
13: All right. All right. Well, that's my consolation prize. Is you flail and you don't get it. That's better than flailing and getting it. Fair enough.
14: It's what you deserve.
13: Let's go to Tony in Salisbury, Maryland. Hello, Tony.
16: Hi, Patrick. I think you and Cyrus are wonderful. I appreciate
13: Thank
16: your show
13: you.
16: When I have the chance to listen to it.
13: Thank you kindly.
16: My question is, recently my parish has discovered that the wine we were using for the Eucharist had elderberries in it, along with the grape juice, grape wine. Mm. And so that was illicit matter,
13: yeah.
16: I believe, or invalid. I'm not sure which it
13: is. It's both, yeah.
16: Someone in the parish told me that because that was invalid matter, so were all of the hosts that were consecrated at the same time. Is that accurate? Or
13: no, that's not accurate. The hosts are consecrated moments before the chalice is, you know, the contents of the chalice is consecrated. Therefore, even though the mass itself as such would be illicit, and there is a, you might say, a component of invalidity to the mass because the precious blood was not present, nonetheless, the consecrated host, the bread that was consecrated, was valid. So it's a real problem, and that's why Catholic parishes, of course, are required typically by diocesan custom to purchase altar wines from a trusted source where we know that the altar wine is grape wine with nothing added to it, no fortification, no additives, and that it has at least, I forget the threshold, but I think the minimum threshold is about 10 or 11% alcohol. Or at least, maybe the percentage is slightly lower than that. But that's what is necessary for the valid matter for the precious blood. So in that case, the person who told you that is on the right track, but is mistaken by saying that therefore the hosts are not validly consecrated. That would not be true.
16: Well, that is certainly a relief because supposedly this has been going on for several years. So at least I know that all of those hosts were actually Jesus. And I really appreciate your wisdom, Patrick, and your wonderful show. Thank you very much.
13: You're most welcome. Thank you. I'll offer thanks for your call. I'll offer an editorial comment on this. The bishop of the diocese, if he's not already aware of the problem, he should be made aware of the problem. Certainly the pastor should be made aware of the problem. Now, I'm not here to point any fingers. It's not for me to, you know, determine who is at fault here, but somebody's at fault. Somebody either knowingly or unknowingly introduced into the sacristy not some wine that's not grape wine. And therefore, by doing so, it caused this really serious problem because you have what amounts to material idolatry, people adoring Jesus in the precious blood when he's not really there. Now, formally, they're not guilty of a sin because they didn't know. But this is where the vigilance of the pastor has to be strong. Now, I'm not suggesting that the pastor is the one at fault here. But somebody, either wittingly or unwittingly, did this. So that's why, just as a public service announcement, and pastors already know this, bishops already know this, they certainly don't need me to say it, but for those who might not know, for the sake of the kind-hearted layperson who thinks, well, I'll do the parish a favor, and I'll bring some wine from my home to put in the sacristy in case they run short, and then it winds up getting used, don't do that. The wine should come, and the same is true for the altar breads as well, but the wine should come from a trusted, approved source so you don't have problems like this. And that's why the local Catholic goods store in your city or town, which often is the one that supplies the altar breads and the wines for parishes, That's why what they do is so important, because then you make sure that you've got valid matter and you don't have problems like this. Enough said. Let's go to E. Frank in Astoria, New York. E. Frank, hello.
17: Yes, hello, Patrick.
13: Yeah.
17: Yeah, I have a question that has always confused me, but it never confused me when I was an altar boy, because the pastor assigned when I was an altar boy was the a priest that was later convicted for child molestation, and he worked with the chancellor of the diocese, so I was never confused of this fact. But, you know, they always told me that to pray under Vatican I when masses were not tolerated during the week, and then Vatican II is for people who were understanding of the change. Now, what confused me, Patrick, was that why did they actually make that change?
13: From Vatican I'm not sure I if I know what II. Change you're referring to. You mentioned daily mass.
17: Yes.
13: Is there a change about that that you have in mind?
17: Yes. Why did they change to daily mass, and Vatican I did not tolerate daily mass always?
13: Well, I mean, daily mass was a common thing before Vatican II. There was nothing unusual about a daily mass. Are you talking about at the parish? Like the parish offering daily mass? Okay.
17: Yes.
13: I don't know the answer to that question. I could speculate, but daily mass was certainly a thing before Vatican II. I know that my parents, when they were kids, went to daily mass when they went to Catholic schools. By the time I was going to Catholic school, the council had already happened. So I went to daily mass when I was attending Mission San Juan Capistrano. I served the Latin mass every day, and that was post-Vatican II. But what's interesting, as a little side note here, is the pastor of that parish had received an indult from the Pope, along with other pastors above a certain age. I forget now what the age was, but the Pope said for pastors above a certain age, they don't have to make the change to the new mass. But when they retire, then whoever the incoming priest is has to do that at the parish level. And so the pastor of the parish, Monsignor Vincent Lloyd Russell, as I remember his name, he maintained the custom of daily mass, the low mass, of course, Monday through Friday. So that tells me that that was certainly the custom, and there wasn't a change. For example, the Second Vatican Council didn't mandate that parishes must have daily masses because there were daily masses already before that. So that's my thought on what you're asking.
17: Yes, my deceased Monsignor John J. Hennigan would explain that to me when I was an altar boy, but he said that he believed it was a better idea to keep things under Vatican I when he was the pastor until, you know, they changed to a new pastor. That's what he told me when I was an altar boy.
13: Yeah, maybe he was of the age that he too was granted that indult by the Pope. I don't know. I know our pastor was at that time. So that's what I've got today, E. Frank. Interesting question, though. Thank you for that. Let's go to Joe now in Mount Prospect, Illinois. Hello, Joe.
18: Good morning. I'm wondering if you've come across anything about networks TV, for example, ABC, being allowed to use God's name in vain. Twice in the past 3 weeks, I've heard it. So one of your callers mentioned Dolly Parton, and ABC aired 9 to 5, the movie, a couple Sundays ago. And twice in the movie, I noticed that ABC did not bleep out, you know, the word God, followed by damn, and followed by it. And I also noticed it was on a game show with Jimmy Kimmel, some kind of celebrity thing. So I'm wondering, I've never heard this before on TV, and network TV, and nor on ABC, rather CBS or NBC. So I'm wondering if you've come across anything about this. And by the way, I'm assuming that using God followed by damn, damned by it is a violation of the Second Commandment. So am I correct there?
13: You are. That is indeed a violation of the Second Commandment, to keep holy the Lord's name and not to use his name in vain. Well, these are matters for, I guess, historians of modern media, and I'm not one. But I do understand that the FCC is the one that controls the and sets the standards and rules for things like profanity on the airwaves. So without doing a Google search or without looking at like Grok or something, what I can say is that that has evolved over time, and that things that were not permitted before are permitted now. And that's certainly one of them. When they made this change, I don't know. I'd have to look it up. But anything that would be considered indecent or profane or obscene early on was not permitted at all. And this is a trope. It's a fact, but it's become something of a trope, I guess. And that is that using the I Love Lucy TV program as an example, that according to the censor standards for television back in the 50s and even into the 60s, I guess, they were never allowed to show bathrooms, toilets in television programs like that. And if you remember the I Love Lucy show, their bedroom always had two separate twin beds.
18: I do remember that.
13: Remember that? Mm-hmm. And that was an FCC requirement where you couldn't show a single bed because it would suggest the obvious, which is normal and standard, but you couldn't suggest that to the viewers by having a single bed. And that, of course, changed. So how these things evolved or when they changed, I don't really know. I'd have to look it up, but it used to be more stringent.
18: All right. And I do have another question if you have time.
13: Sure.
18: And I don't know if you've come across this in your studies, but right after the consecration, several years ago, the church added Saint Joseph, Blessed Mother and her spouse. I'm wondering if you've come across why and how is it that the church used the word spouse instead of husband?
13: Yes, I would have to look that up, but the term spouse, sponsa in the Latin, is the term that is used in the Latin translation of Catholic theology. St. Thomas Aquinas uses that term. I would have to do a little checking. I do believe he also uses the specific words for husband and wife, but the term that's used in St. Thomas's Summa Theologiae is spouse, sponsa, and it can refer either one. I think it is. Here's my presupposition here. It didn't become an issue until more recent times when people rebelled against gender specific terms and began using spouse as a way to avoid saying husband or wife because they didn't want to identify like a specific sex, male or female. But prior to this weird, ideological nonsense, it was never really an issue. So to use spouse was completely legitimate and understandable and carried no modern connotations with it. It didn't carry any let's not be gender specific connotation with it. It was just a term that was used that way.
18: Okay. All right. Thank you.
13: Yeah. Okay. Glad we could settle that. Appreciate the call. 888-914-9149. This is a good time for a break. We'll do that and we'll come back. If you want to be on the air, call that number, 888-914-9149. This is the Patrick Madrid Show on Relevant Radio and the Relevant Radio app.
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13: Sarah, so you have an update for us on the profanity that's permitted on the airwaves by the FCC, don't you?
14: I do, yeah. And so I'm a little hesitant to repeat the words that were used in television. And
13: God is one word followed by...
14: Yeah, followed by the D. Words. Yeah.
13: Okay.
14: I'll just go through it here. So in the 50s and 60s, hell was like maybe you could get away with it, but it was very shocking to hear.
13: Depending on the context, I bet.
14: That's exactly right. And then in the 70s, All in the Family, they would use hell and damn in a regular use. And it was Mary Tyler Moore who said, "Oh my God," on her sitcom. And that was
13: the first time that was permitted. Right?
14: That's the first time I'm seeing it. And it was notable. It wasn't just, you know, what would be considered today, just like background noise.
13: Right.
14: And then in the 80s, I guess there was a show called Valley Girl and another one, Moon Unit Zappas.
13: Yeah.
14: Oh, that's a song. 1982 that was a song, hit. Right. So it was used there. Oh My God was used there quite a bit. And then in 1988, L.A. Law used it was scripted, you know, GD, the full part word was in the script. Mm-hmm. And so that was still a line crossing moment. It made waves. And then, believe it or not, can you guess what show in the 1990s?
13: For profanity?
14: For blasphemy, oh my God.
13: It could be any number of shows.
14: It really could, but Friends. Friends made it a regular use. They say it over and over and over again.
13: Terrible.
14: Yeah.
13: Now, I'm gonna tell you something. I'm gonna reveal something to you, Cyrus.
14: Listen.
13: I never in my life saw an episode of Friends. Not even once.
14: Good.
13: I've seen snippets on the YouTubes, but I never actually watched an episode of Friends.
14: Good for you. I'm in the minority in that I've seen enough, but I never liked it. And I have you know, we like memes. We'll send memes to each other.
13: I like memes.
14: I like tacos
13: and I like memes.
14: I won't use a friend's meme, even though there's some great ones, because friends don't let friends watch friends.
13: That's a good way to put it. I thought you were going to say friends don't let friends drive Fords or friends don't let friends drive Chevys, but that's another conversation for another time.
14: That's right.
13: And I have no horse in that race.
14: And it started to break down in the 1990s, and now you can't get, I don't think you can get away from it just on regular television.
13: Is there any show that doesn't have a gay character nowadays?
14: I don't know.
13: Do you know when the first gay character was permitted?
14: I know there was a show, Soap.
13: Yep.
14: And I don't know if there's anything before that.
13: Billy Crystal.
14: That's right.
13: Played, my voice is giving me trouble, sorry. He played a gay character for the first time, 1977 is when that started. And it was a big hullabaloo. And then at the same time, and I never saw Soap either. And then there was another show called Maude. And how I detested the character of Maude. Just detested her. I wouldn't watch that show either. But they wrote into the plot for one of the episodes that she gets an abortion. And that was the first time that topic was dealt with on network television. The more you know, right, Cyrus?
14: Yeah, it's, you know what? It boils down to television's not a safe place. So don't set your kids in front of a TV, or certainly don't set them in front of a tablet and leave them alone, because they're going to be subject to the worst things imaginable.
13: Yeah. By the way, thank you, Cyrus. I want to clarify. I was talking just before we had to go to the break. I had a question about spouse and wife and husband. And I was talking about the Latin root of the word spouse that we have in English, which is sponsa. That's the feminine. Sponsus would be the masculine. And that indeed is the word, the Latin word from which we get the word spouse in English. But I wanted to clarify a little bit more, because those two words also do indeed mean husband and wife. So sponsa, the feminine. It's where we get the word spouse, which is what I was talking about, but it also can be used and is understood in Latin as the wife or the bride, and sponsus, the Latin the masculine version of the Latin, as bridegroom or husband. Now, I didn't touch upon that because the question was, did St. Thomas use, that was the point I was making, did he use gender neutral or gender specific terms? Those are the terms that he used. But we have a direct derivation of our word spouse from those words, sponsa and sponsus. There is another word, though, and I wanted to look this up to double check myself, and that's coniux, C-O-N-I-U-X. Now, that is a gender neutral term. Now, I didn't do a check to see how often St. Thomas, for example, or St. Augustine before him, used the word coniux in their writings. That'd be an interesting thing to find out. But that is another alternative if indeed they wanted to say something that was gender neutral. So there you have it. 888-914-9149. Let's go to Tiffany now in Southern California. Hi, Tiffany.
2: Hello. Good morning.
13: Yes. Hi. Welcome.
2: Hi. So I had two questions. I'll be quick. My first question is, sometimes, like, how do you continue having faith or persevering when you find yourself kind of like committing the same sins or habits? For example, I talk a lot. So let's be real. I can easily fall into gossip and I'm like, oh my gosh, I did it again. There's no excuse for gossip, obviously, but it can be very easy. Like, you know, when something's like a habit, like, I usually talk about these sort of things, and then you can fall into it again. And then my second question is, I can definitely think like, okay, the only people who need God are, sorry, this is going to sound offensive, but maybe people who are losers in this life. I always think like, oh, you know, it's easy for me to need God when I'm struggling with finance. And I always think like, oh, if I was beautiful, rich, I'm healthy, thank God, but like, you know, beautiful, rich, healthy, wealthy, just all these things, more intelligent, more charismatic, like, oh, would I really go to God? Would I really? Because I guess nobody really likes feeling vulnerable that you, like, you know, need God, or you need, even just not even just God, or you need

0: What type of question is that?
1: It's a nosy personal question, but you don't have to answer it. But here's the thing. If you are seeing a steady stream of these curated pictures, whether it's from mommies or quote-unquote influencers, I hate that term, or whoever else, you're being conditioned to compare yourself to those curated pictures where the makeup is perfect. I mean, let's face it. One of the most common pictures or avatars that women nowadays on social media have is of them sitting in their car. They take a picture of themselves sitting in the driver's seat of their car with their phone. And you know that it is the most perfect, flattering picture they could take. They make sure that they get just the right shot. I mean, that's our culture. And it's not just women, of course, but I see that it's almost like it's a law that a woman has to take a picture of herself sitting in her car with her cell phone. And the reason that we do that is because we want to put our best foot forward. You want to put, like, my picture that I would use for a publicity picture or something, my hair is combed. I'm wearing, you know, decent clothing. I'm clean shaven. I don't have 3 days growth of beard or anything like that because I want to look presentable. I want to look my best for public. There's nothing wrong with that. But the reason I ask you about Instagram is that it's an engine of envy. It can create those very feelings that you're talking about because it induces you to compare yourself to what you see in these other pictures. And if you consume enough of that, that's why I asked you that question. Because I think that there may be some cause and effect there, don't you think?
0: Yes, you know, believe it or not, I deleted my Facebook, my Instagram for a while, and I decided to go back on like a month ago. And I was just like, oh, yeah, I'm, you see old friends, and then I know this is something women, I don't know if men do this, then you check on your exes, and you're like, oh, my gosh. Like,
1: oh, men and women both. Men and women both. It's all. I know a guy, I'm going to tell you a story, Tiffany. I know a married couple. I've known them for many years. And her, let's see. Her last name is her I'm sorry, her maiden name was Davison. His name is Davison. So when they got married, she didn't have to change her name because it was the same name that she had before. Now they're obviously not related, no connection. She when Facebook came around, she because she wanted to see pictures of family and friends and relatives, so she gets on there by her name, her married name, which is the same as her maiden name. Within, they both told me this story, within an hour, some dude from high school looked her up and messaged her on Facebook. She had no interest whatsoever in that, so she immediately changed her Facebook profile to her husband's name. But this dude was out there trawling around looking for her and who knows who else, and it was easy to find her. So it's not just women who do that. I think it's across the board. But your question wasn't about that, though. Your question was, is it worth it to try to avoid these sins like gossip, right? That was your real question, wasn't it?
0: Yeah, and then it just seems like, if you have money, if you have good looks, charisma, like there's no reason for you to need God. And I just think like, I'm going to be honest. I can easily feel that way. Like, okay, now that I'm like struggling with financially, it's easy for me to turn to God. And so I just think like, oh, is God only, you know how there's intellectual atheists, like maybe Hitchens or whatever their names are. And I just feel like, oh my God, I'm like an idiot.
1: He's gone to his eternal reward, and I guarantee he's no longer an atheist. But I know what you're saying. I know what you're saying. I would propose the following. Number one is that beauty is fleeting. Beauty is ephemeral. It's great when it's there, but it won't always be there. That's just the nature of things. And if we make the proper use of our own gifts and beauty that God gives us, and by proper use, I mean, you know, for your husband, for your wife, that's good. But for people to worry about other people being more beautiful or taller or skinnier or, you know, whatever the standards of beauty might be, it really is just a waste of time because

0: Not only will they not have that beauty forever, but who cares ultimately if your beauty is in the light of God in his truth in your life? That's the true beauty within yourself, the beauty of your soul and your character. There are some people who are repugnant to look at who are the most wonderful people and maybe even very holy. We've seen that before. Look at St. Mother Teresa. She was not beautiful by any modern standard, but she was a beautiful soul. And there are others that we could use as an example of that. So I'm a fellow sinner right there with you, Tiffany. We're all in the same boat together. But as one fellow sinner to another, I would just say, just ignore that stuff. God is your loving Father, the triune God, Father, Son, and Holy Spirit. God loves you. He created you out of love. He wants you to be happy. And thankfully, through Jesus, he has given us the way in which we can be happy in this life and in the life to come. And if you focus on those things, then how pretty some other woman looks compared to you becomes really irrelevant, because that's fleeting and she won't always be beautiful, and it doesn't even really matter in the meantime. What really matters is your inner beauty. You know what I'm saying?
1: Yes, because I don't know your generation, but I always look at, you know, the old actresses, like, I don't, you know, Brigitte Bardot.
0: Have you seen a picture of Brigitte Bardot in her later years? Look her up.
1: Oh, yes. Yeah, I did.
0: And that's an example. I mean, God bless her, but she used to be ravishing looking back in the 50s and not so much later on. Or some of the other really, truly beautiful women. Grace Slick, lead singer for Jefferson Airplane. Really a strikingly beautiful woman. Not so much in her later years. And that's true for everybody. Maybe to greater or lesser extent. Why do I feel the urge to play tetherball right now? I'll be right back.
2: We've got to persuade our fellow citizens that unborn life is worthy of protecting. It is sacred in the eyes of God, and it should be sacred in the eyes of man too. And we have to pick up the torch and fight for that every single day.
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5: 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Inspired with this confidence, I fly unto thee, O Virgin of Virgins, my Mother. To thee do I come, before thee I stand, sinful and sorrowful. 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
0: Okay, we're back, 888-914-9149. Monique in Los Angeles, good morning and welcome.
11: Good morning, Patrick. I wanted to share that years ago, I had read online that the show Friends, the main scriptwriter, Jennifer Crittenden, was very blatant in saying that she had purposely put anti-Catholic things in the script for Friends because
0: Shame
11: she did not like the Catholic Church. And when I read that, I was so disgusted. And so I've been sharing that with people, and I wanted to share it with you on your show today, just in case there were some of your listeners who are indeed watching Friends, who might think it's okay to watch. I wanted to share that, and I've been praying for her ever since, and I would ask that everyone else pray for her, too.
0: That's thoughtful of you. That's kind of you, Monique. I wasn't aware of that as an overt choice on her part. You'll be happy to hear this note I received from Anna a few minutes ago. She says, "Yay, Patrick, happy to tell you that at the young age of 75, I have never watched an episode or rerun of Friends, still not interested." And maybe all the more so now, Monique, now that you've mentioned this part of it.
11: Well, thank you.
0: I don't know if her phone is acting up, but thank you, Monique. Appreciate that. We'll go to Joseph now in Mesa. Good morning, Joseph.
12: Good morning, Patrick. Hey, I was reading the Catechism of the Catholic Church, 1033 to 1036. It talked a lot about hell.
0: Yeah.
12: And unconfessed sins, but nowhere did it say I'm not sure you might know if, in fact, the Catechism teaches that if Catholics die with unabsolved sin, they go to hell. Or, for that matter, it doesn't state that our separated brethren who die with unconfessed, unabsolved sin go to hell either. So I'm just a little confused as to, you know, if the Catechism doesn't say that explicitly that, you know, if we don't follow its norms, then we're going to hell. You know, there's a lot of people that believe in Christ that aren't Catholic.
0: Yeah. Okay, do you want me to share with you from the Catechism? Is that what you're looking for? I'd be happy to do that.
12: Yeah, I'm actually asking, does the Catechism explicitly say that Catholics who die with unabsolved mortal sin go directly to hell?
0: Yeah, it does. So let's take a look at paragraph 1033, which is in that same range that you're talking about. And although it doesn't use that same terminology, it does say this: to die in mortal sin without repenting and accepting God's merciful love means remaining separated from him forever by our own free choice. This state of definitive self-exclusion from communion with God and the blessed is called hell. So that's in that same section of what you're talking about. So for Catholics, the normative way, I should say, to get out of the state of being in mortal sin and to regain the state of grace is through sacramental confession, to be absolved sacramentally. Now, the Church also says that if you make an act of perfect contrition in lieu of going to confession, let's say that you are caught up in some disaster or something and you die without the benefit of going to confession, but you still have made that act of perfect contrition, then you would die in the state of grace in that sense, even though you hadn't gone to confession. But that issue is taken up, for example, in the catechism sections that deal with why you can't receive the Holy Eucharist in the state of mortal sin, and why you have to go to confession and be sacramentally absolved first before you can receive Holy Communion. So there's a tangent there, but it ties in with paragraph 1033, where it says that if you die in the state of mortal sin, you will go to hell. Is that what you're looking for? Where is Joseph? There he is. Is that what you're looking for, Joseph?
13: Yeah, I was just kind of looking for, you know, what the church exactly specifically says, because there are a lot of Catholics who believe in Jesus Christ by faith that have left the church. And according to what was just discussed, they're going to hell.
0: Yeah, they are. If they die in the state of mortal sin, they are definitely going to hell. That includes Catholics. That includes non-Catholics. I mean, it's not, you know, it's not solely directed. Jesus himself said it repeatedly. He says, unless you repent, you too will all perish.
13: Yeah, I get it. I mean, we're all sinners, obviously, right, Patrick?
0: Yeah,
13: but some of us don't.
0: I know I am.
13: Some of us may not follow, you know, the subscribed, you know, normative way to have our sins absolved. Would take it by faith.
0: Right. I understand that, but I would propose to you what Jesus himself says. He says, why do you say to me, Lord, Lord, but you do not do what I command you? It's not the one, he says, who says to me, Lord, Lord, will be saved, but it's the one who does the will of my Father. So there are plenty of people. Yeah, I'll just propose this to you. There are plenty of people who say, yeah, no, I'm not going to do that, Jesus, because I have faith in you. I'm going to do it my way. I think I know better what I need to do. And even though, yeah, you establish a church, and even though you establish sacraments, and even though you have those things, I'm going to freelance and do it my way. My sense of it is that Jesus is speaking about people like that, who will say, on that day, there will be many who say to me, Lord, Lord, didn't we do mighty deeds in your name and cast out demons and all sorts of wonderful things about you, Jesus? And he'll say, depart from me, I never knew you, evildoers.
13: Yeah, I don't think that Jesus doesn't know people, Patrick.
0: What does that mean?
13: Jesus knows. Well, Jesus knows a lot of wonderful of his followers that are Protestants, that are pastors, that are family people, that are non-celibates, that are, you know, I don't think Jesus is going to say, guess what? I don't know you.
0: I'm a non-celebate. You're saying a caricature. That's not what the Catholic Church teaches. That's not what I'm saying. It's not what the Catholic Church teaches.
13: Yeah. Okay. Well.
0: Well, I would rather that you know what the Church teaches and disagree with that, than to hold this caricature of what you think the Church teaches. I mean, what's the point in disagreeing with something the Church doesn't teach?
13: Well, I was just disagreeing with you, Patrick, by basically saying that Jesus is not going to say, I don't know you, to all of those separated brethren that love him dearly.
0: Jesus himself said, on that day, there will be many who say to me, Lord, Lord. And he says, it's not the one who says to me, Lord, Lord, didn't I do mighty deeds in your name? Didn't I cast out demons in your name, et cetera, et cetera? He says, he himself says, there will be people who say that, who in this life thought that they were on Team Jesus, but they really weren't, because they were.
13: Yeah, they're going to know us by our love, Patrick.
0: All right. Do you really want to have a conversation, Joseph? Because it sounds like you're just dealing in slogans here.
13: Well, that's what it sounded like to me from my side when you said,
0: so me Jesus quoting Jesus sounds like Jesus, a slogan to you? Is that what you're saying?
13: I don't know you, Patrick. Wait a minute.
0: I'm quoting Jesus, and you say that sounds like a slogan?
13: Is he not the good shepherd?
0: Of course he is.
13: Is he not? Doesn't his sheep know his voice?
0: Yes.
13: Patrick, you want to talk slogans?
0: Not really. I don't. I'd rather talk about what Jesus says.
13: Okay. Well, listen. I believe that Jesus is full of mercy and grace.
0: Yes, I do too.
13: God bless you, Patrick.
0: Thank you, Joseph. God bless you. All right. And with that, he hung up. Okay. 888-914-9149. That's okay, though. I would pay people to call and talk with me about topics like that. Cyrus, you didn't have time to pop the popcorn. That's okay. He'll call back. He's called back before. And he's always welcome. Let's go to Lorraine in Brooklyn. Hello, Lorraine.
14: Oh, thanks for taking my call.
0: By the way, when he's called me before, it's always on the same topic. I'm sorry, Lorraine. Please proceed. Good morning.
14: Oh, honey, thank you for taking my call. I am so stupid.
0: What
14: I've been saying to everybody.
0: Don't say that. Don't say that.
14: Yeah, wait. Make your judgment after you hear what I'm telling people. You have
0: I'm
14: to
0: sure
14: correct
0: you're
14: me.
0: Not stupid.
14: You'll agree when I tell you what I say. I tell people that I don't care their color, their creed, their religion, what they do, sexually or not sexually. Jesus said, make no judgment. I don't judge it.
0: Okay.
14: Can you imagine me putting that out there? What can I do to correct myself?
0: I don't know that you need to be corrected. You love Jesus, right?
14: Oh, my God. He's my Lord and my Savior.
0: Yeah.
14: I worship him every day. I say, Jesus, you are my, I can't even think because this thing is eating at me. I say, Jesus, you are my Savior. Jesus, I trust in you every morning, yes, like a mantra to give him all the credit.
0: So I don't see anything in what you're saying that makes you sound stupid.
14: Because I'm letting them know that the interpretation I have is he doesn't care about their color, their creed, their everything I just told you, what they do sexually or don't do.
0: Oh, I see what you mean. Well, there is a distinction, of course, between things that we can't control, like our sex, our skin color, our ethnicity. We can't control those things. We are how we are. We're born into our reality that way. But we can control.
14: Honey,
0: Okay.
14: No, I'm talking sex.
0: Me too. I was just about to get to the sex part.
14: Okay, good.
0: So I was going to get to the sex part by saying that we can't control how we look and what our ethnicity is, but we can control how we use our bodies. We can control our sexual activity. And if God is saying, as it says in the Bible, there's no Jew nor Greek, there's no free, there's no slave, there's no male or no female, he doesn't mean that in an absolute sense, but rather that we're all equal before God. That's true. But God indeed says, thou shalt not kill. So if they're using their bodies to kill people, that's bad. He says, thou shalt not commit adultery, etc. So if you're using your body sexually to do something that God says don't do, he doesn't say, well, that's all fine. You know, do what you want to do. Are we in agreement or no? I'm not really sure.
14: Yes, because what I'm talking about, I'm incapacitated. I fractured my spine.
0: Ooh.
14: Before that, I fractured my hip. But this put me down. I'm totally incapacitated. And I'm in hospice at home now because I have these bad lungs.
0: I'm really sorry to hear that.
14: That being said,
0: Do you have the priest coming to see you with the Blessed Sacrament and the last rites and all that?
14: Oh, not just the priest. He was here. And then the girls bring me communion.
0: That's good.
14: All the time.
0: That's good. Well, I'm glad to hear that, Lorraine. I don't think you're stupid at all. I think you're
14: so
0: a wonderful
14: blessed lady.
0: Please pray for us. I wish I had more time. And God bless you. May God give you strength and encouragement and peace and health, if it be his will. Thanks, everybody. I'll pray for you. Please pray for me.

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3: 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Along with game number two of the young NFL season, it's night number two of the Republican midterm convention tonight. Vice President Vance will be the keynote speaker, with President Trump wrapping things up. Last night, the president made news by promising a $5,000 dividend to all American adults should the Republicans hold both the House and the Senate. In an interview with Fox News, President Trump said the U.S. is bringing in a lot of money.
4: So we're taking in $21 trillion. No country's ever taken in anywhere near that. It's four or five times higher than the next. All because of that beautiful word that you and I love more than most others, tariffs.
3: The FDA is investigating a multi-state outbreak of salmonella linked to recalled broccoli sprouts. The CDC and state partners found 22 cases of the disease in four states. Two people hospitalized, but no deaths reported. Washington has the highest number of cases, followed by Montana, Idaho, and Utah. Is the Missouri map battle finally over? The Supreme Court granted an emergency request saying a new Missouri congressional map can't be used in November's midterm election. The new map aimed to get rid of one of two congressional seats currently held by Democrats. The number of suspected cartel-linked drones along the southern border in Texas is down by 75% since the U.S. military began using high-energy lasers. Matt Mattinson reports.
5: That's according to U.S. Customs and Border Protections. Officials say they believe the military's ability to shoot down the suspected drones directly affected the drop in the number of drones spotted, but they also acknowledge the decrease could be linked to cartel operatives changing routes or using other tactics. I'm Matt Mattinson.
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12: My husband is one of those people who wakes up at an extremely early hour, predominantly to get in the workout and the prayer and to have, if you have young children, you know this, a down moment without your children and your wife, let's be honest. So my husband hits the gym at 4:30 in the morning. And he often comments that, I love going early. There's no other time I'll go because it's the time when two groups of people are there. The elderly and construction workers. And you don't have to deal with butts and bras in your face. You don't have to deal with people posing in front of the mirror. You don't have to deal with pump covers being torn off. And if you don't know what that is, because I did not know what that was until a year or two ago. Those huge oversized tees that people wear that you don't understand why they're wearing it and maybe have better figure than they do. Oh, there's a point. When you get to the gym, you're working out sometime mid-workout, you rip it off. And you're showing off the bod that no one knew was there. Not to mention, in the new world of technology, having your body or your shabby clothes or your fancy clothes, whatever they are, live streamed as someone else live streams their workout and you did not consent. the gym culture has become a challenge, to say the least, whether you are taking classes or you're in the gym. And it actually really does pose a challenge for us as Catholics. How do you navigate that? My guest today is Jace Ristrelli. He's the co-owner of Grow the Kingdom Gym in Greenwood Village, Colorado. I was fascinated when I learned about their gym. It is a Catholic gym, and it sets a different precedence. You can find their gym if you're in the local area at growthekingdomco.com. I'm linking to that in social media as well as the show notes. But whether you're in the area nearby, I think there are some takeaways for how we can replicate changing our fitness experience a little bit in two ways. One, from the superficiality that can occur that, hey, we're all about getting more fit, looking better, but the superficiality that can consume us, the poser culture, the fact that you can't help having a derriere in your face that's hardly covered. How do you navigate that and maybe make your exercise a little more personal and purposeful? Let's start, Jace. You guys founded this gym, and you're jumping into this from a Catholic perspective. Where do we land, and how do you see this as kind of a battleground where we actually need to land a little differently in the gym culture today?
13: Yeah, thanks for having me here, Timory. I think it's a huge problem that has just gotten worse over the years right now, because the fitness industry has become this massive culture takeover, and it's been influenced by things that kind of don't really align with our Catholic beliefs, right? So, but all that being said, us as Catholics, we need to be training our bodies, right? They are a temple of the Holy Spirit. They are gifts from God, and we got to be able to utilize them to serve better. And the best way to do that is to train them. So we're kind of left in these crossroads of, well, gosh, I need to go to this gym because I want to train, but it's a battleground in there. So maybe it's best I just avoid it because there's no safe space in there, right? So I think really that's why we kind of built the gym, was let's bring back and redeem this culture and give that safe space so that people can go in with the proper mindset and the right intent. Cause I think intent, when you go into working out is super important. But allow them to have that right intent and maintain it through their whole workout, and they can glorify mm-hmm. God by doing so way better.
12: Mm-hmm. You know, and I come from the gym culture, teaching Pilates, all of that. So I've seen kind of the different shapes of this. And I've seen a lot of guys who have kind of gone for some of those more meathead gyms because at least you have fewer of the women in there with just right, the bodies right. in their faces distracting them. I've had a number yeah. of friends who go like, it's a total meathead gym. I have to acknowledge that. I need to set my standard for myself low, but at least there isn't, you know what, in my face the whole time.
13: Yeah. Yeah. I mean, it's sad on both sides of it. Right. Cause I think they have taken advantage of the fitness culture, some of these right. brands with yes. the clothing that they promote. Right. And they've taken advantage of that. And it's sad to see that, and no longer, you don't go in there and you see that, women are no longer, protecting the mystery of the body. Right. And men are no longer respecting the dignity of the body. It's very hard to do so in those moments on both sides. So, yeah, the meathead gyms, you know, you takes care of one aspect, of that maybe, but, then you're still faced with maybe other, kind of prideful, self-centered, egotistical mm-hmm. at times, in that. So, yeah.
12: I miss the gyms of the 90s and the early 2000s where you showed up, rolled out of bed in your baggy pants or whatever it was, you did not look your best. But today it's sad, specifically for the women. There is so much pressure to have a budget just for your workout clothes, not to mention that you need to be totally presentable in order to exercise. And hey, don't get me wrong, it could be a place to maybe meet someone, but when you look at this, I really do miss that 90s and early 2000s culture of what it looked like in the gym. And you know, I think part of this plays into the fact that people are having a hard time meeting someone, we're wanting to meet and date and all of that, the social media culture. But I want to shift purposes a little bit. If you're just joining me, my guest today is the co-founder of the gym. It's located in Greenwood Village, Colorado. It's a Jay Sristrelli. He's a co-owner of Grow the Kingdom Gym. I'm linking on social media. But also, we're looking at the bigger picture of the gym culture that we're in. Now, you at your gym actually provide some structure and purpose that you add in to the workout opportunities there at the gym. If people aren't there in person, what are some of those elements that can be replicated?
13: Definitely. We have a crucifix when you first come in and an open Bible. And then my favorite part is our big white, it's like a 10-foot intentions whiteboard where people can just write their name of who they're offering their lift for. And I think that's a really tangible way. So I'd actually say, first off, right, when you step into that gym, at the very least, try to hit the sign of the cross. Like, center yourself around God right out the gate, because you are not strong enough to protect against what you may face, right? So, but God is, and he will protect your eyes for you if you open yourself to him. So hit that maybe right out the gate. In your mind, we actually use tape around the wrist and to write the name of someone. But in your mind or on tape or in your notes, you can keep track, but offer your lift for someone else. When you do that, it completely removes the lift from it being about you, right? So your pride and your self-centeredness kind of gets stripped away, because now you know that you're doing it for someone else. And by God's grace and goodness, he can take that lift, whether it was good, bad, hit a PR, couldn't lift what you did last week, whatever it is, he's going to take that. He's going to return it to that person with graces. So I think praying before, praying during with intercession, and then praying after, I think it's really important. And dress accordingly, right? Like, protect the mystery of your body, understand your worth in God's eyes, and know the beautiful gift that is for the person that he has set out for you and no one else. And then the last thing I'd say is, if you know, music is another thing in gyms that can be hard to battle, but just toss on headphones and listen to your clean music, or maybe a podcast, or, you know, Relevant Radio when you're out there, right? Like, whatever it is, just toss on something good so that you're getting inundated with goodness throughout.
12: You're reminding me of Sal DiStefano. We love having him here on the show. He's one of the top fitness gurus in the world right now. And he's had this massive conversion and just clinging on to faith over the last few years. And we've been with him during some of that journey. And it's been so neat to see how it's changed his workout with, like, setting the intentions, praying before, during, and after, and how powerful that has been for him in leaving that, not saying that he was part of that looks maxing culture, but leaving that culture of where we are so obsessed with our body. And his story even includes body dysmorphia as well. But I think that that's so necessary, that we have that perspective shift, that exercise really is a discipline, yes, for forming and shaping the body and building that confidence, having greater mental health, all of that. But that discipline ultimately slides into a different area as well, and that we see that physical discipline and endurance in light of our faith.
13: Yeah, definitely. That's the beauty of it, right? The beautiful correlation of, wow, if I want to get closer to God, I have to go and face these difficulties, right? And the difficulties is just straight up life sometimes, but I'm going to have to face those. And they're going to come over and over and over, and it's going to strip away my pride. It's going to strip away my vices, break myself down, but be rebuilt in God, with God, and come back stronger, right? And that's the same thing that happens in the gym. You go in there, and what's happening is you're tearing your muscles, literally, right? They're getting all these micro tears. You got to break your muscle down, but it will rebuild stronger to face that same weight better. And that's exactly, I just love the way that it correlates with our faith. And I think that that's how God made it, right? He made our bodies perfectly formed with our spirit, with our mind. And they just play together beautifully in ways that we'll never understand, because he gave us this great mystery. So it really is beautiful when you set that intention and keep him at the center.
12: And I think sometimes people don't realize too, that's what we're doing when we're exercising. Like, we are battering the muscle, even when stretching. You're being very careful to almost create these micro tears and this lengthening to lengthen and relax and properly hydrate the muscle and the fascial tissue. And so if only we understood better what we're doing to the body through exercising and the stretching that's necessary, and how, as you said, that correlates with our faith, with the discipline, with the endurance, with all of these virtues that are so important to incorporate. In fact, let's see, Ignacio's on the line in Los Angeles. Ignacio, what was your question today for Jace?
14: Hey, good to hear you, Timri. I'm just wanted to just put in my two cents about virtue, how we could exercise it also in the gym. We don't just tear our muscles or tear our physical strength, but also practice the caution of our eyes and the practice of controlled desires, desires to be healthy, desires to be in good physical state, and also know your boundaries. So I think it's a very critical aspect about life and balance, how you cannot take one thing more than the other. You cannot just focus on pride, but also on justice and virtue. So it's just my two cents that it's a great way to exercise body, mind, and our faith.
12: Yes. You know, Ignacio, that was making me think about a lot of my friends who are priests when they were in seminary, we were going to school together and grad school. And just over the years, we've had a lot of conversations about the issue of chastity and even modesty for the priests as well, and how physical exercise has been and is the game changer for maintaining that virtue of chastity and modesty. And I think that's very telling and important for us to remember when we're looking at how the virtues really do overlap with exercise, with self-discipline, with really chastising and correcting the body in the right ways for a greater purpose, to submit ourselves to that proper purpose and to orient ourselves. If you're just joining me today, my guest today is the co-founder of the gym Grow the Kingdom in Greenwich Village, Colorado, not California, talking about gym culture and how even what they're doing there can be replicated if you're not in the area. But really, this area of exercise is a battleground for us, and we need to look at it a little differently as Catholics. I know, Jace, you were talking about, hey, you know, throwing the headphones on if you're needing to navigate music that ideally really shouldn't be listened to, you know, ways to just stay focused, keep your eyes on the prize, working out earlier in the morning at times when other people aren't in the gym. We're going to come back with Jace Ristrelli, the co-owner of Grow the Kingdom Gym, and talk a little bit about how they've incorporated mentorship into their gym as well, and combining a little bit more of that strength training alongside virtue building as Catholics, strengthening the mind, body, and soul all at once as we approach exercise today.

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7: Fifth anniversary of 9/11, and we will be joined by a naval officer looking at the heroism of 9/11 and a little known story, the waterborne evacuation of Manhattan, how this is bigger than the evacuation of Dunkirk. 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It will really set you up for going into Sunday to be more attentive, aware of what's happening in the Mass, if you zone out or running after kids, or maybe you just want to go deeper. So be sure to join me Friday. My guest today on Trending is Jace Ristrelli. He's the co-founder, co-owner of Grow the Kingdom Gym in Greenwood Village, Colorado. You can find them online at growthekingdomco.com. I'm linking on social media as well. Love what they're doing there. It is a Catholic gym, and it's a game changer for addressing the gym culture that we are in, from not wanting to have butt in your face when you're exercising to the self-obsession with the body and the culture to the music. It provides an alternative, or we're also talking about if that's the culture you're in. Those are your options for exercise, how to navigate that. So be sure to go back and listen to this episode. I do want to shift gears a little bit to your mentorship program, because Mentorship is something that is so deeply needed, especially for young boys today. And you're correlating the two of strength training and strengthening not just the body, but also the mind and soul, and how that can be done through mentorship with our faith and virtue. Can you share a little bit more about that program? Because I think this sets an example for ways that we can also incorporate mentorship programs across the country.
9: Definitely. This is actually a part of our kind of mission that we were most excited about. This mentorship program is built for 11 to 21 year olds, and it's centered around how we can walk with them and create a real community. I think, you know, Hayden and I, we have been lifelong friends, and we both have amazing parents who have done an amazing job, and I attribute everything to them and their prayer. But during those kind of years, I was not one to really listen to them very well, admittedly. And I found that I would rather listen to an outside source, if you will. And so we kind of feel called to help be that outside source and walk with these kids, 11 to 21, as they just journey through life, trying to strive after God and His will for them. So it's built around the virtues, and we start with the four cardinal virtues as our foundation. We start with a little course about that and just set that foundation and let them know, like, this is what we're going to dive into, right? And then from there, they join a brotherhood or eventually a sisterhood when we get our female coach on. and there we will have, you know, vice and virtue talks. We will go through Bible studies. We'll go through saint studies, look over strong books for them, centered around kind of their age group. So they'll get into like 11 to 14, 14 to 18, 18 to 21, so that we can dive in kind of more specifics. But then it's just building their community. Like, we're on the understanding and belief that everyone should have someone who is ahead of them, someone who is with them, and someone who is following them, right, in this faith journey. And this community is going to give them that so that they know they're not alone. They can reach out to us. We'll have live Q&As with them. We'll have adventure days with them for anyone who can make it. But this is something that is built to be nationwide because we want to reach and help as many young men and women as we can, because we enjoy it. We love it, and we feel called to it. And if God wants us doing it, then let's get after it. So we're really excited about this.
7: And young people in that age range of 11 to 21 really do struggle with friendship today. They might be making friendships, but all the wrong friendships. And they're trying because they have this faith-filled background. They want to throw themselves into friendship, but it's just not happening because they're not finding the right people to really be on the same track with, that I think is so important. So I appreciate, because you're helping with that mentorship to build other friendships. And like you said, for them then to mentor people who are coming up behind them.
9: Definitely. It is. I mean, we've seen that shift, right? Of just, you know, the social interaction has become more difficult for everyone. And, you know, when we really dive into our faith, we can oftentimes feel like outliers, right? I mean, it's in the Bible about how people may rebuke us and things. And so when you have kids at this age just trying to fit in, a lot of times where they end up trying to fit into is not something that's actually aligned with who they are, right? And what God made them to do. So we want to show them that, like, yeah, we're going to stand out, but we're going to stand out together. And actually you can fit in really well with these group of people. And there's a lot more of us than you may feel at times. So we really want to just bring that community to them and embrace them and really walk with them. We're all learning still. We're all on the same journey. And yeah, exactly like you pointed out, it's who you surround yourself with. So that can have the massive impact on the lifestyle that you end up creating for yourself.
7: Now, whether formally or maybe people recognize, hey, I'd love to start trying to mentor in one way or another some of the younger men or younger boys in my community, what would be some of your advice that maybe is replicable from your program for men to start offering that mentorship?
9: Oh, man, I would start with prayer. and a whole lot of prayer and then just keep praying. At times I feel like it can often be just, you almost don't feel worthy at times, you know, cause you're still walking your own journey. But I think, yeah, prayer will help you overcome that. And I think that's actually step one for anyone who wants to mentor, is that, just kind of release yourself to God, and let him be in control, and know that it is not I or you speaking to them, but hopefully you can be a vessel for God to speak to them. So starting with prayer and really, calling upon God to be with you, and then, diving into the virtues. I think having our foundation set with the cardinal virtues is super important. They can be kind of intimidating, but, when we kind of set that, lay that groundwork, then we're able to dive in deeper and go beyond. And really everything can kind of tie in with each other there. And then start reading some books, which sounds funny, from me, if anyone knows me, I was never a big reader, but there's so much to be learned there. You know, Fulton Sheen actually, and the Seven Virtues, and Victory Over Vice. And then the Summa Theologica, which admittedly I have not really dove into yet, but, in the midst of trying after that. So just continuing to learn yourself, and then be vulnerable. If you want to mentor someone, I think you've got to be vulnerable, because we got to be able to trust each other and show that, you know, in my experience, the people I'm mentoring end up helping me, I feel like, far beyond what I'm able to do for them. I've been inspired and by the young men and women that I've been around, to be a better man. And it's a beautiful, beautiful thing. And I'm just thankful for the position that I'm able to be in with that.
7: Chase, you keep mentioning the four cardinal virtues being prudence, temperance, justice, and fortitude. The church has pointed at these as the four cardinal virtues. There's always great imagery as these are the hinges of a door for us to go through. That these are so key for us in our life. Can you touch a little bit on these four virtues and why this is core to your program?
9: Definitely. I think, right, with all of these, they intertwine so well, because when you have fortitude, and that's that kind of like, if you will, like that perseverance, right? You're going to keep striving after it. You're going to also find yourself that it's going to take prudence to then decide whether or not it's a time to be on the attack or to just be a brick wall and stand your ground, right? And kind of on that defense. But kind of it's still always an active defense. But you got to be prudent about that. And then whether or not, which action is going to provide justice for it. And then when you do, elect to, or feel the call to, go down one route or the other, you're still going to have that temperance and have that kind of self-control in that sense, as you go through. So kind of when you're walking life and walking discernment, you're going to come across the need for all four of these virtues. And, you know, right now I'm kind of working, focused in on our fortitude, course program. And it's just, it's so good to just dive back into them, because I see it in my own life right now of, you know, am I being cowardice here, and not pursuing what God has for me, for a multitude of reasons, or am I being too ambitious without having any proper, you know, backing behind me? And again, that, like I said, brings in the prudence element of, when to attack, when to stand your ground and everything. So, yeah. I think you go through all four of these as you go through discernment, and that's what you should be doing through life, is discerning God's will and where he wants you.
7: That's Jace Rastrelli, co-owner of Grow the Kingdom Gym in Greenwich Village, Colorado. 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We're linking to it in the show notes for today's episode, along with on social media. I will be back in a moment. Looking, finally, I've been talking about this last couple of days, but we will touch a little bit on Lindsey Clancy trial briefly, and really what we need to know wasn't being discussed, as all eyes and ears have been on the Clancy trial. More on that in just a little bit, along with the latest development on the trial today.
10: With new chemical abortions, less surgical abortions, the dynamic in the abortion industry is changing. So where the pro-life movement is going to have to go is getting out and being the church and putting forward a good witness, really reaching the heart of the people.
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11: Hello, this is Archbishop Thomas Winsky of the Archdiocese of Miami, Florida. Let us pray. Remember, O most gracious Virgin Mary, that never was it known that anyone who fled to thy protection, implored thy help, or sought thy intercession, was left unaided. Inspired with this confidence, I fly to thee, O Virgin of Virgins, my Mother. 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O Mother of the Word Incarnate, despise not my petitions, but in thy mercy, hear and answer me. Amen.
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and why Charlie was so beloved and why people will continue to love what he did, because he fought for faith and family. He fought against the hookup culture. He said, we are worth more than that. He really stood on gospel principles. And that is what true freedom is. That is what the true pursuit of happiness is, faith and family, and growing on that area. And so as all the conversation continues to still stir over a year later surrounding Charlie Kirk and his death and all of the conversation happening behind what did or did not happen, I wanted to just remember for a moment Charlie Kirk, that fight for faith and family. That's the freedom we fight for as Catholics. We fight for our ability to exercise our faith and to live it out and pass it on to our children, to reject the cultural norms in faith. I think that is so important for us to remember. Hey, by the way, when the power goes out, we've experienced this, and cell phone networks are down, this still happens. The car radio is often the only way for you and I to get information. 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I'm going to link to how you can do that as well in the show notes for today's show and on social media. I think this is really important for us to recognize that we have to do something here. The world, secular voices of the world, do not want Relevant Radio. They would love to cancel us, but we own our radio stations. We own the work that we do. So we have the freedom to talk about Jesus Christ, to share the message of Charlie Kirk that we just shared here a moment ago. We have the ability to say what marriage is, what abortion is, why it's problematic, why science confirms what our faith teaches about all of these issues. So this is why we need to defend and protect AM radio and vehicles. So be sure to go and urge our elected officials to vote yes on the AM radio for every vehicle act. And by the way, if you'd like to join our conversation, the toll-free line is 888-914-9149, and it's sponsored by Catholic Order of Foresters Life Insurance. Okay, I have been teasing this, I think, since Monday, and we are finally here. Lindsay Clancy mistrial. There's a lot to be said here. I am actually, whether you're obsessed with the case and very well may know more than me on it, because everyone is a subject matter expert, seemingly, on the Lindsay Clancy trial. It has been the topic of conversation for well over a month now. Here's the deal. I'll give you a little SparkNotes version of what's happened if you're not up to date. But what my bigger focus is remember, we're being fed algorithms to focus in on, to hone in on the Lindsay Clancy trial. What was happening at the same time that no one was talking about? Now, I'm sure there are other things, and I would love it if you let me know, trending@relevantradio.com. But there were a few other trials that it's just a little too telling we were distracted from. I'll tell you what those are in just a moment. So last Friday, the jury was deadlocked. They could not unanimously decide if Lindsay Clancy is guilty after 7 days of deliberating. The judge ended up declaring a mistrial. And in the midst of that, this week, you've heard jurors giving interviews. It was 11-1 split that she is. So again, it wasn't determined, but 11 were on the side that she's not guilty by reason of lack of criminal responsibility. In other words, hey, we're Catholic, so she wasn't culpable. But one was not standing with them, who was believing that she was responsible. So all of that being said, what's next? Well, the next date in court is on the 29th of this month. Currently, Lindsay Clancy remains charged with 3 murders. She also remains at the hospital recovering. There were some changes that occurred today in particular. So Lindsay Clancy's attorney asked the judge to prevent a mistrial and to acquit Lindsay, which would, if the judge accepted, would effectively end the criminal prosecution, letting her off.
Now, that motion

0: will be heard at the next court date on the 29th. Meanwhile, some of the options ahead of us of what could go on next with this trial, she could be retried, they could negotiate a plea, they could drop the charges, part of the acquittal process, as her attorney is asking. I know there's a lot of debate right now. People are asking, well, hey, why isn't anyone questioning the husband? There's some pretty sketchy questions surrounding the body temperature. You know what I'm talking about. You've probably been having the conversations too behind the scenes. I'm very fascinated about the topic of culpability, especially as Catholics. We'll have to touch on that over the next week because it does remind us as to why the church talks a lot about sin, venial versus mortal sin. It is a riveting topic, but here's the deal. I think we have to beware specifically when talking about this case of a couple things before I tell you what I think we're being distracted from seeing is happening. But with this specific case, the Lindsey Clancy trial, I discussed this a couple weeks ago, and I will double down linking to that episode from 2 weeks ago when I first talked about the Lindsey Clancy trial. I'm sure either Gavin or Patrick can grab that. And also an episode I did with Dr. Hannah Spear. Number one, three big things. Number one, when we focus in on the Lindsey Clancy trial from the perspective of postpartum depression, we are overemphasizing this idea of motherhood as a psychiatric diagnosis. We're perpetuating the false claim that one in seven women, at least, as people say, have postpartum depression. First of all, let's be clear, she was dealing with postpartum psychosis, which isn't postpartum depression. In addition to that, that number is totally fabricated, that one in seven women suffer postpartum depression. It's really important that we acknowledge that. I know I am just scratching the surface and ruffling some serious feathers here, which is why I'm going to link back to those two episodes in the show notes that if you have not listened to is so important, because we are making motherhood as if it is a risk in a psychiatric diagnosis, and it's being used to this Lindsey Clancy trial to fit that narrative, that claiming the false claim that motherhood is dangerous. So this is my second point. It's fitting a narrative that motherhood is dangerous. You shouldn't have any or too many children. It's claiming that certain women really just shouldn't have children, so we should justify why they abort or should abort. And third, we need to give better support for the postpartum season. Yes, it's a difficult and fragile season. Yes, people can hit the baby blues and even real depression or psychosis, but usually there are comorbidities. Often there are other things going on, and this speaks to the importance of community. So again, I'm referring back to those two episodes because this is a bigger conversation, and this is a conversation for us as people of faith, as Catholics, as pro-life people, because I know a lot of people who will not have more children as a result of how they viewed or experienced postpartum, or how they have been told by others that postpartum was. So go listen to those episodes. There's much more to be said. And before you fight me on this topic and write me a scathing email about my insensitivity around postpartum, please go listen to those episodes. So I think I just saved myself a lot of hate mail, at least I hope. You're listening to Trending with Timmarie here on Relevant Radio. So here's the question I often ask today, and I hope you do too. When there is something that is so prevalently in my face when I am looking at media, and when it's in my face for a prolonged period of time, and it becomes the obsession of the culture, and it becomes a polarizing issue, I go, smells a little fishy. What narrative does this story fit that's trying to push something in the way that goes against our Catholic faith and family views? Because it usually does, and this case does. And two, what is happening right now that is really leading us to be distracted from it? So there are three key trials that I think are important. The first one I'm not going deep into. I did discuss a little bit of the Fauci trial a couple weeks ago. Let's go ahead and link to that in the show notes if you want my thoughts on some of the Fauci trial. I went briefly into it, so we'll link to that as well. Gavin, if you could grab that. Second, though, we touched on this last week on Monday. The Seventh Circuit Court of Appeals made a decision that is flabbergasting. Like, I was flabbergasted by this. So the case is the United States versus Stephen Andrig decision. It's a First Amendment right for you or anyone who wants to create and be in the possession of child pornography. AI-generated pornography. So you can have and create child pornography, and that is totally okay under your First Amendment right. This is deplorable. I'm going to tell you why, but first I want to touch briefly on this. So what this case determined just a couple weeks ago that no one's talking about is that it protects the private possession of pornography if it was generated by you. In other words, for example, AI generated. And that you can have it within your dwelling. So this decision is based off of two court cases, which, by the way, the judges on the cases themselves said, hey, these are old cases that really shouldn't apply to this case. But they thought their hands were kind of tied because they were cornered into using precedent-setting cases. So if you don't know what a precedent-setting case is, that's where like determines like. If there's a similar case or a part of a case that could apply to this case, that sets the precedence for how the next court case or this particular case will be determined. So it was based off of two cases, 2002 case, basically that because there's no real child in AI generated pornographic content, because there's no real child who's actually being sexually abused in it, we can continue to create it. The second case was from 1969, where the government generally cannot criminalize the private possession of obscene material if it's in your home. So you can have whatever nasty content you want as long as it is within your own dwelling. Now, Judge John Lee, who's one of the judges on the Seventh Circuit Court of Appeals, expressed serious concern about applying these two decade-old precedent-setting cases, decades-old precedent-setting cases, to today's very realistic AI capabilities. It is only getting better with each day, week, month, and year that goes by. Judge Joshua Kohler also joined Judge John Lee's concurrence, calling for additional Supreme Court guidance and even for reconsideration on this case. You see, the decision was tied to these precedent setting cases, and so the judges really kind of felt that their hands were tied based on prior decisions by the Supreme Court. So what's going to happen next? Hopefully, God willing, the government could ask the full Seventh Circuit Court to rehear the case and or petition the Supreme Court to review it. I don't know what's going to happen. I hope something big, because this is appalling, and precedent setting cases should not overrule common sense, common law. So this is really my take. No religion plays a part here. You might say, how, why? Why would we even bring up religion? Because religion sets standards. It's the big picture on the law. We are formed by what is right and wrong, not simply precedent-setting cases. Binding yourself to past decisions that are possibly full of human error based on prior so-called precedent-setting cases ignores human natural law, God's commandments, which, by the way, God's commandments are very intuitive for the human person. Are we still able to say that there is an objective right and wrong thing to do? Especially in the case where apparently we have a First Amendment right to own and create child pornography as long as it was made by AI. We touched on this last week. We'll link. I've got a lot of links coming in today's episode. But this I'm also going to link to that I think is important. The last episode I did last Monday with Jim O'Day talking about child pornography and why that's concerning, about how we see it as one of the largest growing pornography industries and why we have examples of porn and looking at it, even if AI generated, and it often leads to action. Not always, but it can. And we are putting children at greater risk. You see what happens when we lose sight of God, the creator, the material, whether it's the human person or the things we create? They suddenly become malleable. The law becomes malleable. What is right and wrong becomes malleable because we don't know God. We've lost common sense. You're listening to Trending with Tim Murray here on Relevant Radio. Switching gears for a moment. So that's one of the cases, before I switch gears, that no one was paying attention to during the Lindsey Clancy trial. Again, why is the world and all the algorithms forcing and pushing this? It's not just that everyone's talking about it. It's that it's moving us to talk about it, to debate about it, to say that motherhood is dangerous and a psychiatric diagnosis. Literally, that's what the world wants us to say by pushing the false narrative that 1 in 7 women have postpartum depression. Postpartum blues? Absolutely. True depression? No, there's no clinical diagnosis, and it's all self-diagnosed. The reports that 1 in 7 women have it. It's pushing a pro-abortion agenda that fits when the world is very divided, especially United States, state to state, over the issue of abortion. So notice what you are being distracted from, and that is from realizing how appalling and inappropriate this First Amendment rights case was. The third case that we were not paying close enough attention to, which, by the way, there was a massive cover-up of during the Lindsey Clancy trial because we were all looking at the algorithms for that, was the Meta case that came to a conclusion about how Meta has manipulated children and kids with addictive algorithms and content that was highly appalling. Did you know that this was expected to be a very long trial and that they settled it? After only starting on August 18th, it was expected to go on for weeks. They settled it in a little over a week. They did a quick job of revealing less, facing fewer regulations, and having next to no conversation about the trial. So what happened is that Meta stepped forward, covered things up, and settled to pay $17.1 billion for the fact that they did recognize harming children. Now, that $12.1 billion will be paid over the course of the next 10 years, and potentially another $5 billion by Meta that will also be determined by how payment occurs with TikTok and YouTube as well. The case regards the fact that they were deliberately designing Facebook and Instagram to addict young children and teens and mislead families about risk. By settling within just over a week, by covering up this case, nothing to see here, they revealed less of what they were doing because they acknowledged and admitted that they were doing this to manipulate kids, but they covered up more of what they were doing, how they were doing it, why they were doing it, how lucrative it was for them. They face fewer regulations because they came forward so quickly, and less conversation. In other words, parents, turn a blind eye and move on. Meta admitted they did something wrong. They're paying $17.1 billion. Can we recognize that? That's $17.1 billion. And now we're just going to continue to use social media the same exact way. And, you know, we have my home state of California, where it's been sitting on the desk of Governor Gavin Newsom, the Assembly Bill 1709, to be implemented into law. It was already passed through all the legislature. And some people are saying, oh, hey, we're banning social media for kids under the age of 16. Oh, no, that's not what's happening. They're removing some addictive features for kids under 16, but they can still have social media accounts with some age verification and, hey, some legal fees they'll face if they violate that. Why are we waiting for the government to step in and regulate social media? Whether it does or doesn't happen or occur in a minor way, for example, in the state of California and others, if the governor signs it in California, why do we continue to just wait here? Social media culture has to change. $17.1 billion being paid out by Meta to cover up further exposure of what they did to manipulate and outright see the death of children is very serious. We have to cut it off. For some, that means cutting off social media altogether. Are you willing to? Are you willing to say no to your kids? Are we willing even to just cut off our tech use and social media with the sunset? 2 to 4 hours before bed because that's what they say we need so that we can get enough sleep? Are we willing to remove notifications from our phone, apps? Are we willing to have that level of discipline, self-denial? Are we willing to tell our kids no social media and even no cell phone? To use things such as the Wise phone, the Gab phone, the Light phone, low-tech phones if necessary, and we delay as to when we give it. So I love the work of ScreenStrong.com because they help in providing guidance and even advice if you rolled out the tech and the social media too soon and you need to reel it back in. The reality is we are the only ones who are going to make the changes with social media that we and or our kids need, and it's a choice. Government's not going to do it for us, and Meta clearly isn't going to either. Yes, they have some new regulations, but they got away with covering up with what they've been doing with a very short court case, one that was meant to go on for weeks, and they settled paying out $17.1 billion. In other words, admitting guilt but covering up. This is a matter of faith. We can't just keep using the virtual babysitters or the fact that we think our kids will be ostracized from any social contact. In fact, social media causes them to be ostracized and not to have proper social skills to get in the way of their learning. Enough said, I just think it's important that we recognize that's the third of just what, in my opinion, were some of the major cases that we did not pay attention to because our algorithms and our news were all telling us to pay attention to the Lindsey Clancy trial. Okay, I do want to touch for a moment.
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2: Good evening and welcome back to the Journey Home program. I'm your host, John Mark Grody, here on EWTN. And once again, we have this great privilege to come together to share a story, to hear about how the gospel has taken root in a particular person's life and transformed them. And we're great to have the great opportunity to be witness to that, to hear that today. We're joined by Dr. Catherine Ware. She's a former Baptist and Anglican. We're going to hear all about, you know, what's behind that subtitle later, but thanks for being here, Katie.
3: Yes, it's a pleasure.
2: It's great to finally meet you and talk to you. And we've been trying to get you on the show for a while, so it's glad to finally happen.
3: Yeah.
2: And we're going to get to it later, but you're the editor of a new annotated edition of The Man Born to Be King by Dorothy L. Sayers.
3: Yes.
2: I can't wait to hear more about that.
3: Mm-hmm.
2: You're also the managing editor of Logos, a journal of Catholic thought and culture.
3: Right.
2: And your website is CatherineWare.com, and we'll have that up on the screen so people can type it in properly. But so excited to be talking to you tonight.
3: Thank you. Yeah. Awesome. Pleasure to share my story.
2: Yeah. Okay. Well, let's go back to the beginning. Where were you brought up? What's your faith background?
3: Sure. So I'm from Minnesota, and I grew up in a wonderful family. I have so much to be grateful for.
2: Yeah.
3: A very faithful Christian family. Was raised in a Baptist church that eventually dropped the Baptist name, so kind of broadly evangelical. But whenever there was anything going on at church, we were there. You know, Sunday morning, Sunday evening, Wednesday nights, and I think one of the best gifts was just the strong sense that church is where I belonged, there with God's people, that Christ was the center of our life and the center of our home. I feel like my parents were wonderful models of that. You know, always would come in the morning in on my mother who was reading her Bible or praying. My father, you know, we'd pray after meals sometimes. And my father actually ran a ministry called Al's Pals, which was a kind of youth group for high school guys, a high school ministry. So that was always just a part. Both my mother was very involved in things at church, like Awana. I was involved in the Awana program.
2: What does that stand for, Awana?
3: It stands for Approved Workmen Are Not Ashamed.
2: Okay.
3: It's basically a scripture memory club.
2: Ah, cool.
3: So that's what we did on Wednesday nights. So what a gift, right, have all these pieces of God's word hidden in our hearts. My mother would even, if we needed money to go on a youth group thing or something, she'd be like, okay, well, $10, that's 10 verses. So we'd have to memorize 10 verses, and then she'd pay us the $10.
2: Yeah.
3: So a good way to maybe bribe us, but to actually help that become part of who we were as kids. So two older siblings, I was the youngest, but I was kind of a little more sensitive. I think I was very aware of my older siblings. I wanted to belong. I was very aware of you know, what they were doing. And I think that overflowed into my spiritual life as well, that I often felt like, you know, what's happening around me and am I doing the right things? Am I feeling the right things? And that's a theme that kind of carried through. But I would say one of the real gifts that I think of from the earliest part of my life was actually my church had a big missions festival. Every year in October, I think, would be a missions festival, and there'd be missionaries that our church supported that would come from all over the world and would speak. There was just a sense that God was active in the world and that we could be a part of it. And I loved that. I felt like I wanted to be a missionary because I wanted to be a part of what God was doing in the world. And so that's what I said for many years, that I wanted to be a missionary, because that was sort of the one word in my vocabulary to express being a part of God's work in the world.
2: Yeah.
3: So that's...
2: And that's so important. Again, that sense that God's active. Sometimes we can have kind of a general, very intellectual idea of the faith, but this part of the kerygma, you know, right, is, you know, that the gospel remains active.
3: Yeah.
2: God is active. He's doing things, and I need to find my place in that ongoing work.
3: Right. Yeah. You know, and it was exciting. These missionaries would come, and it was, you know, you think of the early 80s, you know, it was like all about the flag ceremony and stuff. There was all these flags from all over the world hanging all over the church and booths where missionaries would share their ministry, and they'd come to all our Sunday school classes. And so, you know, of course there were stories about like strange foods or, you know, national dress or whatever, but it was very exciting because it was all connected to faith, that like God was not just the God of our church or our country, but God was active all over the world, moving in people's hearts, calling him to himself.
2: Right.
3: And so I wanted to be a part of that.
2: That's beautiful. Yeah. We're joined tonight by Dr. Catherine Ware, former Baptist and Anglican. All right. Mm-hmm. So you have wonderful roots there, wonderful seeds planted in your childhood. That's beautiful.
3: Uh-huh. Yeah. So if I think of kind of the next chunk, I was baptized when I was 16, and that was a real just kind of act of faith. It was funny because I was a Baptist church, but not many of the people in my youth group were baptized, which sometimes happens because it becomes something that is important for church membership. So sometimes people would just wait until they actually want to become a member of a church, then they get baptized. But I felt like it was something that the Bible clearly said that Christians should do. So I asked to be baptized at 16. But it was funny because this woman who prepared us, who helped us get into these white robes and be ready. Of course, this is a big, you know, like a big jacuzzi in the church, basically. But to prepare for that. And she just said, like, oh, the Lord will meet you in a really special way today. But as I mentioned, I was kind of a sensitive child and really wanting to do things the right way that, you know, like I remember being baptized and coming up and feeling like, I don't feel different. I must have done something wrong. You know, I've been one of those little kids that asked Jesus into my heart many times because I really wanted it. I wanted to do it right. And so we could say later when I came to understand a sacramental understanding of baptism, that really helped heal that moment because I could look back and say, wow, it really wasn't about what I was doing. It was about what God was doing through there. And of course, rejoicing at my faith, my act of faith, saying that I wanted to be baptized, that I wanted to follow Jesus, but it wasn't dependent on my feelings or, you know, doing it right.
2: Yeah. It's funny about how, you know, how our, that kind of experiential, you know, internal dialogue, it bumps up against our theology real fast. The question of, what actually is going on in baptism? What does a sacrament mean? Long before we articulate those or understand the theology or ask those, you know, fully articulated questions, we begin to bump up into the practical realities.
3: Yeah.
2: Yeah.
3: Yeah. So, I mean, I think that was kind of a theme. And I was kind of a deep thinker as well. So just there began to be more of I began to notice more of those things. You know, a wonderful church, wonderful youth group, fun things, but I often felt like, I don't know if I'm feeling what everybody else is feeling around me, and that troubled me. But I really wanted to please God. And so there was an earnestness there, but I was never sure I was quite good enough, in a sense. So, one thing I wanted to say, because this is really important, before we get to college. There's just this one other little stream of beauty, really, because I was very creative and I very musical. I loved singing, and my school system had a really wonderful choral program, who I later realized the head of the high school program was actually the director of the Twin Cities Catholic Chorale, which is why he had us sing wonderful music. But he also had a chamber choir. And so they did ended up being a lot of sacred music. But when I was in junior high, a friend of mine gave me an album of the Cambridge Singers. It was the album called Brother, Sun, Sister, Moon, where they had, it was kind of a morning side of the CD, of the tape, a morning side of the tape, and then an evening. So the morning side had all of these, what I now recognize as like the Easter sequence and other, you know, Palestrina, all these things that I had never experienced before. And the evening side had all of this music for Compline. So I got to know some of these things, and it really opened up a whole different side of my imagination, really.
2: Right.
3: I had loved that sense of God working in the world, but I really began to ask questions about, like, how did people throughout time worship God? And this music was so beautiful. There was something about it that really called to me.
2: Right.
3: And so I began to think about people who lived in other time periods. And I've heard that, you know, not everyone used to have a Bible. How did people have a relationship with God if they didn't have their own Bible at home? And so I began to think more about prayer and worship. And then later, you know, I'll say a little bit more about that later, but of discovering liturgy and that kind of thing, right, was a bigger, in the sacraments, of course, right, a bigger part of that answer. But this was the start of those questions.
2: Sure.
3: And not only across the world, but throughout time, these are the questions that were really forming in my mind.
2: What would your worship experience have looked like up to this point in terms of a Sunday service?
3: Yeah. Well, I think up until this point, it was still pretty traditional evangelical. I mean, there really wasn't the praise and worship movement going on yet. Right. So I think of hymns, you know, wonderful hymns. I think especially Sunday evening when we come back was like a longer sermon, but there'd be lots of hymns. And so I loved, I love that too. In youth group, of course, we had more of the kind of praise and worship things going on at that time too. But, you know, long half-hour sermons, long serieses that we went through different books of the Bible. Sunday nights were things more maybe to draw people in, like a series on the book of Revelation that frightened us all to death. but that kind of thing.
2: Sure.
3: And I remember the pastor saying one time, you know, the scripture says it's not for us to know the times and dates, but if my calculations are correct,
2: right,
3: Jesus is
2: right.
3: going to come back in 1998, which I knew, you know, this is in the 80s, but I thought that's the year I'm going to graduate from college.
2: Yeah.
3: How should I then be living if, you know, if that's when Christ will come back? Yeah. So, you know, lots of big questions going on.
2: Sure.
3: In my mind, but really a lot to be grateful for.
2: Absolutely, yeah. And then, as you said, there's a thread that you'll keep exploring later. Mm-hmm. This attraction to beauty, this sense of beautiful hymns, some of this Christian tradition that was that you were discovering through the music that that wasn't really part of your experience, but you're seeing kind of a broader picture. And the question of what does that look like throughout history?
3: Yeah.
2: Interesting. All right. So what happens next?
3: Yeah. Well, I would say the next chapter really starts with these big summer-long mission trips that I went on before and after my senior year of high school with Royal Servants, which had a lot of different youth groups, groups of youth that were going to different parts of mostly Europe. But I, in 93, went on the Russia team, and then the next year went on a team called World. And so the Russia one was just after the wall came down, so we did Bible distribution, and that was amazing to be able to walk into these. We would just take a bus and go to little villages, and all I really knew how to say was like, "This is a Bible. It's a gift.
2: Wow.
3: Et a Biblia, et a Badaric." And I was like, that was basically it. But we just gave Bibles away, and people still didn't have them at that point. And so that felt like a real, obviously we were Bible Christians. They needed to have Bibles.
2: Mm-hmm.
3: Most people knew what they were, but they didn't have one. So that it felt like a real amazing kind of ministry.
2: Right. Yeah.
3: And then the next year with World, we went to Israel, Egypt, India, Thailand, Hong Kong, China, and the Philippines. Mm. And I would say that trip, it certainly connects to my childhood of like wanting to be a missionary and wanting to be a part of what God was doing in the world. This trip was specifically for people, for young people, to give us exposure to people working in different countries and what kind of ministry they did. We also looked at, like we did little mini studies of Judaism, of Islam, of Hinduism, of Buddhism. And so it was really kind of mind-blowing, but also doing a lot of hands-on ministry that took me a while to work through, really, and was actually a big part of kind of the catalyst of a lot of other bigger questions. Because, in India, working with street children or just seeing people begging on the street who had, for instance, purposely maimed their own children so that they could beg better. Mm. And so asking those big questions like, why does God allow this kind of thing? I didn't even think it existed. Or volunteering in a orphanage in China, where if there are children that had severe medical things, they just didn't feed them because they didn't know how to help them or they didn't have the resources. Mm. So this kind of thing that was so shocking that I didn't know existed in the world, and I felt like I grew up in a comfortable suburb, and I had sort of imagined, because of some verses in the Bible, that poverty is sort of ennobling, but it is ennobled through relationship with Christ, like not in and of itself. It is something that is grinding and ugly. And I had sort of wanted to be, I thought, like, I want to be like Mother Teresa with open arms, you know, because, you know, everybody knew Mother Teresa. But I remember feeling like I just want it to go away because I don't know how to fix it.
2: It's another example of, again, those practical realities bumping us up against our theological presumptions. You know, this question of the incarnationality of our Christianity, you know, is it merely the spiritually intellectual or does the body matter? You know,
3: right.
2: You know, that there are all those kind of questions that we never thought about before. We never, yeah.
3: Yeah. And I think that, I mean, there was, of course, the missions movement was such a big thing of taking youth on mission trips. And, you know, it of course raised questions of, even in my own heart, of like, we're here for 10 days. Like, there's nothing that we're doing that's fixing a problem, or that just the needs are so great. And this, it's really systemic, these problems. It's not something that we're going to fix, and I don't know what to do about it.
2: Right, right.
3: And so then, I mean, I came home 4 days later, started college. So I really spent the next 4 years kind of
2: processing
3: and unwinding through that. And because of that, I had these big questions, and I felt like the pretty emotional kind of worship that I had grown up with, that was very dependent on whether I'm sort of feeling close to God in this moment, I couldn't do it. You know, I felt like a fraud, and I needed something else. And so that's really what kind of brought me to exploring other kinds of ways of worshiping. So through my brother, who had become Episcopalian, and he had actually interned at an Episcopal church not far from where I went to college. And so I started going there, and that really opened the doors to all kinds of new things for me. I often say that what kind of brought me to Anglicanism eventually brought me to Catholicism, because it's sort of the deeper you go in, the more you think about how is this connected to everything else.
2: Right.
3: But I just remember just the palpable sense of like, I can't believe it. There are people all over the world that are reading this same scripture today. I had never thought that kind of thing existed. You know, I just hadn't considered it. I thought everybody does, you know, whatever their pastor chooses, a Bible book series. But no, like, millions of people are reading the same gospel today. That is so cool. Or the liturgical calendar. I specifically remember looking around, you know, the first time I went during the general confession, and that everybody's admitting things, you know, even though we're just saying things like things, you know, done and left undone and these kinds of things but I remember thinking, wow, the kind of confession I was used to, which we'd only be in, I mean, it was only part of the service when we were about to take communion about once a month, or I think once a month at our church growing up. You know, but it would be like quiet organ playing and just silence of like, well, you better, you know, make sure your heart is right with God. You don't want to take communion wrongly.
2: Yeah.
3: But here, people were just saying it out loud, you know, Lord, forgive us for the wrong things we've done. And I thought, wow, that it seemed kind of like scandalous, you know, like they're saying, I'm right here. They know I can hear them say this. So it just really surprised me. And then, of course, receiving communion every week, just the kind of structure of that, of like, even if I had all of these questions in my mind about how God is working in the world or whether I'm feeling close to God or not, that I can join in with the people of God and then come forward physically to the altar to offer myself to God and to receive communion. And so that was a really important step for me. It was very freeing, because it wasn't based on whether I'm feeling the right things.
2: Right. So you're encountering this liturgy that's impacting you and really opening you up. What was your sense up to this point in terms of, I mean, did you identify as a Baptist at this point? Or what was your sense of like the different groups?
3: Yeah, I think, I mean, growing up, I went to a public school, so there was a real cross-section of Christians and people that weren't particularly religious. Mm-hmm. There were a few Catholics in my high school, but I just remember, I don't know, the way I grew up, and maybe everybody feels that way, like, well, I don't know if, you know, are they real Christians or whatever. Sure. But I remember one pretty good friend in high school who I remember her saying, like, I think it's harder to be Catholic because our Bible is bigger. And I remember thinking, that can't be right. Because in my youth group, you know, it's the kind of thing we talk about, you know, like these are, you know, the structure of the books of the Bible, and like Catholics believe in these, you know, have these other books. But I remember knowing that they were mostly history or wisdom books. And I thought, they aren't additional commandments, right, I don't think. So I don't know what she's talking about. I'm not sure she knows what she's talking about.
2: The Bible reading plan is just a, you know, a few days longer. I mean, that's
3: right. So, yeah. But you know, but yeah. I guess the issue is that I hadn't really met any Catholics that I thought had a faith that yeah. I kind of recognized. Mm-hmm. And that was a really big part later on. Sure. So anyway, so now we're firmly into my 20s. And I would say that scattered through that, there were a few people, a few families that I met that were Catholics. And I remember thinking, yeah, and seeing more that we had in common. I didn't feel like Catholicism had any call on me at that time, but I think a lot of Anglicans feel this way of like, as Anglicans, we're sort of in the middle. We can reach everybody. Like, we're the glue that holds the church together, really. Right. And so I remember like feeling like, oh, I can appreciate the best things. And even, you know, even sometimes, like, I had one colleague who was a very faithful Catholic, and she would go to daily mass during lunch. And I would go with her sometimes, you know, I wouldn't receive, but I just thought it was kind of cool. Like, she seemed really serious about this. And so I, you know, did that. And sometimes there was a parish not far from where I lived that sometimes I would go to daily mass. Again, I knew that I wasn't supposed to receive, but it was just occasionally, because I thought it was kind of amazing that there were people that were so committed that would like get up at 6:30 to come to daily mass, you know, and start their day that way. And I just didn't know that kind of thing. I guess in the Anglican world, you know, there's this sort of ideal of morning and evening prayer, and Thomas Cranmer created this beautiful Book of Common Prayer that has these. But I really didn't know many Anglicans who really did that. And there certainly weren't any Anglican churches that I was a part of that, you know, people would go to that. But I felt like, here are Catholics that are actually kind of living the dream of Cranmer, you know, like that they're actually coming together as a community to start their day. And, you know, even though I could see it was, you know, more older people or whatever, like it was, but it was still a kind of ideal that I felt like I could really admire in Catholics.
2: So at this point, were you involved in the Anglican?
3: Right.
2: Yeah. Okay. And this is still in college.
3: Sorry, no, we're pretty far past beyond that.
2: Okay,
3: now. But just, you know, but working, and for a while I was involved in a young adults group at a Baptist church as well. But eventually I felt like, you know, I just love liturgy.
2: Sure.
3: I just, that is just the form of worship that really spoke to me.
2: Well, let's take a break there. So we've got like, lots of great seeds planted, as you said, and we'll kind of hear what happened next, what changed.
3: Okay.
2: When we come back from the break. So
3: great.
2: We're joined tonight by Dr. Catherine Ware, former Baptist and Anglican, and she's the editor of a new annotated edition of The Man Born to be King by Dorothy L. Sayers. She's also the managing editor of Logos, a journal of Catholic thought and culture, and her website is www.catherineware.com. We'll talk more about those books and the organization later on. We'll be back in just a couple minutes to hear the rest of Dr. Catherine Ware's story. See you then.
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5: He is honored by the Church as a bishop, a defender of orthodoxy, and a saint with the title of Doctor.
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2: Well, hello and welcome back to the Journey Home program. We're entering the second half of our hour tonight speaking with Dr. Catherine Ware, former Baptist and Anglican. She's the editor of a new annotated edition of The Man Born to be King by Dorothy L. Sayers, and also the managing editor of Logos, a journal of Catholic thought and culture. We're going to get to both of those in a minute. I want to hear more about them, but we want to get back to your story, make sure that we finish it off. Again, great story so far. Just remarkable, you know, all of the little threads, you know, that in your life, you know, in terms of beauty and liturgy and your, you know, the beautiful hymns from your childhood, your wonderful family background in the faith, you know. So at this point, you're involved in the Anglican Church.
3: I am.
2: Yeah. And what happens next?
3: Yeah. So I think, I went to graduate school. I went to Regent College in Vancouver, Canada. And so that was a Christianity and the Arts program. And that's actually where I encountered Dorothy L. Sayers the first time. And these particular plays, The Man Born to be King. I just picked it off a book list.
2: Yeah. And some people may not be familiar with Dorothy Sayers.
3: Right. So, yeah. So she's a contemporary of C.S. Lewis. Right. So a British author, Anglican. So these are a series of plays. She's perhaps best known for her Lord Peter Wimsey mystery novels.
2: Right.
3: So some people get to know her that way.
2: Yeah.
3: I would say there are a lot of people today who know of her through an essay called The Lost Tools of Learning, which is very popular with classical educators and homeschoolers. So some people know her that way. Some people know her because of her work on Dante.
2: Right.
3: So I love her because she's so many different genres, right? And I first encountered those there, but also, you know, did a lot of deep thinking about the arts and theology and bringing those two things together. As a musician myself, I did an album of music as my thesis there, which you can do. So, which is kind of cool. And, but I then returned to the Twin Cities and was working in marketing and that kind of thing. But then I just felt like I was a little stuck. I knew I needed some kind of change in my life, and I decided I wanted to figure out a way to live in the UK for a while. So eventually I found an opportunity to be an intern at a place called the Simeon Center for Prayer and the Spiritual Life, which was at Ridley Hall at the University of Cambridge. And so first it was just going to be a term, a semester, in exchange for room and board to volunteer there. I ended up staying 2 years and doing another master's degree in pastoral theology. But that was a really important point to think deeply about Anglicanism itself. I was, you know, it was a seminary, so with all these men and women who were moving toward ordination and the kind of questions that they had, I think, you know, the things they were wrestling through, like, how do I feel about taking a vow of obedience to the Queen along with my ordination vows? And I thought, oh, right. So Anglicanism is started as an established church. And as an American, you know, we feel separated from that. But, you know, how did this really get started? And how do I feel about Henry VIII and the break from Rome? And yeah, just, I mean, a lot of those kinds of questions that I started feeling actually a lot more unsettled about being an Anglican. And I also, I haven't mentioned this, but my, about the time I started becoming Anglican, my brother actually, who had been Anglican, became Eastern Orthodox. And so that had always been a conversation partner about the early church and those kinds of things. So I actually did my, while in Cambridge, I did my 1 year master's at the Institute for Orthodox Christian Studies because they began to feel like, well, maybe I should become Orthodox. Like, you know, I felt like I had this family connection, but also just that sense of like even deeper roots. And so that was a whole, you know, a year of that kind of study, of really digging into the patristics. But along the way, there are other funny things too, because it was a consortium. So there were other students of other Christian stripes there as well. So I was in class with Catholics and Methodists and Reformed. There were all these different theological houses that we all took classes together. And I actually lived at the Roman Catholic Women's College for a term, my first term. So it was like me and all these nuns from Africa who were there studying. So just, again, just continue to have these very positive interactions with Catholics. And unlike in high school, where the people that I met, I felt like didn't really know what was going on, these are people that had really lively faith. And that was winsome. So I still didn't feel like the Catholic Church had a call on me specifically, but I really grew to really respect it and the people that I got to know. So a year at the Orthodox Institute, I just never quite felt like I could really say yes. Something was holding me back from saying yes to that. But a real gift. I mean, you know, if you think of how I love that sense of Christians throughout the world, it was a real honor to be invited into that community. I was the only non-Orthodox person, which sometimes made it kind of awkward. They weren't sure what to do with me, but I wasn't sure what to do with myself, really. Yeah. You know, I was still making sense of where God might be calling me and where I should really plug in for a church. But so many gifts, particularly a love of the patristics and the early church. I wrote my dissertation on late 4th century virginity treatises. And I'll say this inside because it was a silly thing, but it became a pastoral resource. This is my master's thing. So it's singleness and the early church, just has all these things. But one of the editors of this, when he read the manuscript, wrote on it, "This author may be more comfortable as a Roman Catholic." Because in here, you know,
2: hold it up.
3: Called Singleness in the Early Church. And so I, you know, as a single woman myself, I was trying to think, what does it mean to live an adult single life that's following Christ, that's not dependent on whether I'm married or not.
2: Right.
3: And I felt like there was just so much encouragement in the early church.
2: Yeah.
3: And in these writings in particular of what it means to center your life on Christ. And that's the thing.
2: Right. There's probably not much of a tradition of that, like in terms of your evangelical background. I mean, you kind of look to the early church, that's more of an established vocation. There was more of a theology for that, right?
3: Right, exactly. Yeah. I mean, I think growing up, there would be more of a sense of like, do you have the gift of singleness or whatever? You know, when you take those spiritual gift tests.
2: Right, right.
3: And you're like, oh, well, I have the gift of mercy. I don't want the gift of celibacy or whatever, you know. There was sort of a joke about that. But I, you know, I felt like, well, if I'm going to be single, I want to live it well.
2: Yeah.
3: And so this kind of material was just such an encouragement to me.
2: Right.
3: So, but I thought that was so funny.
2: Yeah,
3: you know, it was another little touch of like people being like, you know, maybe there's another place for you. So all these things, of course, they're memorable.
2: Yeah.
3: And so after I felt like, you know, I just, for whatever reason, couldn't choose Orthodoxy, I decided, you know, maybe it's time to reconsider the Catholic Church or look at it really more seriously.
2: Right.
3: And so, for a while, I still said like, well, someday I'll probably either become Catholic or Orthodox. But there was a point where I felt like, no, I just don't feel like I can become Orthodox. So in 2015 is when I started my PhD and, I was going to do it on Man Born to Be King. I moved to Scotland, so at the University of St. Andrews. So the very first church I visited was St. James Catholic Church there because I felt like I'm in a new place. I had been really involved in ministry at my Anglican church in Minnesota. I mean, a really wonderful church, and it was really heartbreaking to kind of think of that. But moving to a new place gave me a kind of freedom to start fresh and ask some of those questions, which I had been kind of setting aside for a while because I had been involved. I'd been on staff. I had been on the vestry board and the parish council, you know, and I remember even once asking the priest, I think I should get off the vestry board because I really think I'm either going to become Catholic or Orthodox. And he said, well, you're going to have to explain it to the congregation. And I was like, whoa, raising the stakes, you know?
2: Yeah.
3: And so, but anyway, I think was only a year later is when I moved to St. Andrews for that. And so it felt like it was the right time to explore that. And then in 2016, I was received into the church. But I'm trying to think of that process.
2: Yeah.
3: I don't know. There are just a lot of important, I don't know, little touches. A lot of it had to do with people that I met whose faith I kind of recognized. I didn't mention this, but you know, just kind of leading up to those years right before going to St. Andrews, I was volunteering with a ministry at the University of Minnesota called Anselm House, and they partnered for a book group that I led on Augustine with St. Paul's Outreach. And so it ended up being only St. Paul's Outreach students that enrolled in my group. So for like a whole semester, every week it was me and this group of like 10 St. Paul's Outreach students, which for those who don't know, it's a wonderful pretty charismatic Catholic group that works on college campuses. And so we had these wonderful conversations. We're discussing patristics. We were looking at this volume that had all of his treatises on marriage and virginity. So it connected to the work I had been doing. But I just through seeing how they interacted with each other, the things they talked about, I just felt like, wow, these people actually have a kind of warmth of faith that actually reminds me of the kind of evangelical warmth that I grew up with. And so that was very attractive.
8: Yeah.
3: The next year, at this point, I was trying to prepare myself for a PhD in patristics. So I took a year of ancient Greek at the University of St. Thomas, where I now work. But there, I went there for a year, but it was all me and minor seminarians from St. John Vianney Seminary in this class. And their witness was really important, too, how they interacted with each other, what they talked about. I mean, I was kind of like the odd older student in the class, you know, not necessarily involved in kind of the student-y conversation, but overhearing what they would talk about and what was important to them. I thought, okay, well, if I became Catholic, I could maybe be that kind of Catholic. You know,
8: right.
3: So here I am now in St. Andrews, and you know, I had some of the normal Protestant objections. I had to, you know, do some deep thinking about the Eucharist, about coming to understand adoration. I remember I had some important questions about that, about Our Lady, but a lot of it was

0: specific. And so I was really terrified. And this is one of my favorite stories because, you know, a priest brought in another priest. Like St. Andrews is only one parish in the whole town. And so, you know, there's one priest. And so he brought in another priest to hear our first confessions, which was generous of him. And but I was the last of our RCIA group to go through. And I was terrified. And I had put in so much work. I had gone through all my old journals and my old things. And I was thinking, okay, I was baptized at 16. I have so much ground to cover. I was 40 at this time. So, okay, 24 years to cover. And, you know, and he's just saying, don't number in kind, number in kind, you know, to help you remember. You don't have to be, you know, you can think of themes or whatever. And that was very helpful.
1: Yeah.
0: But I had it all written out and everything. And I, you know, went in there and, but I was following this sheet, you know, and with fear and trembling. And it specifically said, you know, after the greeting, tell the priest your state of life. And then it said, bless me, Father, for I've sinned. And so then, it just says, I think in the name of the Father, Son, and the Holy Spirit. And then I said, Father, I'm a PhD student. And he interrupts me and says, bless me, Father, for I, and I was like, oh, I'm sorry. I'm just following the sheet. And I was like, this is exactly what I was afraid of. You know, I thought it was, you know, I was like, this is the torment I was expecting. And I said, I'm so sorry, Father. This is my first confession. And I'm just following exactly what it says here. And he says, okay, let's start over. And he was so gracious and understanding. But I, you know, it was like my greatest fear, but also the Lord relieving my fear of that. And then I have never felt so light. Like really for the first couple of years, every time I go to confession, there was like a very palpable sense of sacramental grace from the Lord because it was hard for me. But there was always that sense of like, but I have really forgiven you. And I felt so light after it. So, you know, there's maybe people that's out there wonderful. Who are terrified of that particular step. I was, but it, you know, and if it hadn't been required, I wouldn't have done it for sure.
1: Yeah.
0: But the Lord knew that's what I needed. That's what I needed for my own healing.
1: Yeah. Yeah. He designed us. He knows our human nature. And it is amazing how the sacraments sort of, they meet us both spiritually and physically. They meet us, you know, in terms of our whole humanity, God knows how to care for us.
0: Yeah.
1: Yeah. Yeah, but sometimes this is tough, though.
0: Yeah. So, anyway, so, I mean, I guess Sayers played a little bit of a role in that time. I was, of course, working on these plays, which are Life of Christ plays. It's a series of 12 plays on the life of Christ. So I felt like I spent those 3 years in St. Andrews just really, you know, spending my time in the four Gospels and getting to know them and I created this cross-referencing system and so that I could track how she used each of the Gospels. But I also had to come to terms with her theology, which made me dig deeper into her theology as an Anglo-Catholic. So she's an Anglican in this high church group that we call Anglo-Catholics. So I had to dig into, like, what could I be expecting to see or wanting to compare it to?
1: Right.
0: So I ended up writing an article, which ended up being a chapter of my dissertation as well, but it's called Disambiguation, Sayers as a Catholic, because she used the word Catholic with a big C for herself. And this is a kind of a particular Anglo-Catholic style of use of that word.
1: Right.
0: And so I had to figure out what that was. But sometimes when I would read other things, which is why I called it disambiguation, because I'd run into other scholars' things, and they'd be like, well, she never became Roman Catholic, so I don't really know what she means here. And so I thought, okay, well, somebody should write an article about how to understand this. But it really helped me. Like, I read a bunch of Newman at that time, too, and I felt like I came to really appreciate at least what Anglo-Catholicism was trying to be, but also feeling like it just wasn't enough. Mm. So it's not that there weren't some good things about it or beautiful, wanting to reconnect with the early church, wanting to see themselves in this universal sense of Christians throughout time and place. Of course, these are themes that, as you know, are important to me, but it just wasn't enough. I needed more. So these things were kind of floating in my mind as I'm working on these plays. And I would say that the real turning point for me was sitting in on a lecture

0: on the magisterium. Now, I didn't feel like the magisterium was my issue. You know, I would have said, oh, maybe the Virgin Mary might be my issue. But sitting through this lecture and seeing like, wow, like how actually we need a magisterium. Mm. As an Anglican, seeing like there were some points within even my own parish church while we were becoming part of my Anglican parish church, when we were becoming part of the Anglican Church of North America and forming a new diocese in the Upper Midwest, there were a lot of documents going around that people, I remember people in the church were like, is that actually Anglican theology? And I'm like, actually, it's not. Like some, like one of the people who wrote the document loved theology of the body. And so there was something in there about like, you know, not using artificial contraception. And so people reading that and being like, what? We have never talked about that at our church. Like, is that an Anglican thing? And being like, actually, it's not. It's actually a Catholic thing. Yeah. And so why was it there? So it kind of felt like, I've used the phrase, like choose your own adventure, Anglicanism.
1: Yeah.
0: And that it was just, it felt like there was no way to kind of measure whether what we were doing was standard. Because within Anglicanism, it's the liturgy that holds everybody together. We're all using the same liturgy, the same Book of Common Prayer. But there wasn't, you could be like a really, you know, really liberal Anglican, a really conservative Anglican, a really traditional, really, you know, Reformed Anglican, non-Reformed Anglican.
1: You'd be too Anglican, apparently, yeah. With the yeah. theology of the body.
0: Yeah, right. So, you know, it was kind of choose your own adventure.
1: Yeah.
0: Which some people didn't mind. They maybe liked that. But for me, it felt like there's just not enough ground under my feet. Mm-hmm. And then in the summer of 2015, when the Supreme Court passed the gay marriage case, I just remember feeling like, The Catholic media that I was reading and beginning to read by this time, you know, I felt like they were putting it into context within this larger thing. Like, this isn't a single issue, single ticket issue. You know, what marriage is connected to what it means to be human and the purpose for the family and what sexuality is and what that, you know, what that gift is and how it connects to everything else. And I just found that really winsome. And I felt like, wow, I need that. And the speaker talking about how Christ promised that he would have this, you know, the Holy Spirit would continue to teach and lead and through his apostles. And I guess I'd always thought that, I don't know, that it's kind of gone away or something. but really feeling convicted, like, no, this is actually still here. And I can trust the magisterium of the Catholic Church. And I need it. I need it to give me the kind of support and structure I need for my faith. And so that actually, like that evening, I was like, yeah, no, I can become Catholic. I might still have other questions,
1: right.
0: But this one is actually kind of the key to all the others.
1: Right.
0: If I can trust the idea of a magisterium and that this is the true church, that these other questions will be answered in time and worked through. So.
1: Right. Well, we've got about 7 minutes left, and so
0: okay.
1: I mean that important turning point there. But you
0: yeah.
1: did go on to enter the church.
0: I did.
1: Point. Okay.
0: Yep. And March of 2016, during the Year of Mercy, that was really important to
1: yeah.
0: me at the time, and our parish church, because it was in St. Andrews, which had been historically been a very big city for pilgrimage for the cult of St. Andrew. It had a holy door. So I had this picture of myself beaming on Easter morning, under, you know, in our holy door.
1: Yeah.
0: And, that was really special to me.
1: Wonderful.
0: The beginning of a new adventure. I, you know, as I said, I was in the middle of a PhD program at this time. So it actually had some ramifications for me. I had been teaching undergraduate theology before I left at a Pentecostal school, North Central University. Lovely people. I really enjoyed getting the opportunity to teach. I taught Christology and soteriology. But it meant I probably wouldn't be able to go back there, or I probably, you know, I was no longer a good candidate for a Protestant evangelical school, but I really wasn't a candidate yet, for a while at least, for a Catholic school, because I had never had to study Aquinas or all these things that I just felt like, I don't know why, you know, like this is maybe shooting myself in the foot, but I felt like it was the right thing to do. And the Lord has provided. I worked at a parish for a while in faith formation. I had done that kind of work in an Anglican setting for a long time, so some transferable skills, but it was certainly a learning experience.
1: Yeah.
0: And then now here I am working at the Center for Catholic Studies at the University of St. Thomas Minnesota, which has been a wonderful coming together of a lot of things.
1: Mm-hmm.
0: So I'm a managing editor for a journal,
1: I'll show that one off.
0: The Logos Journal, and I get to choose the artwork on the cover and write the art notes, which is my favorite part of my work of it. But I love, it's an interdisciplinary journal, so it's the Journal of Catholic Thought and Culture, and it's very faith and.
1: Right.
0: So obviously Catholic faith is at the center of everything that's in here, but there's all these different articles that relate to psychology or political science or, literature or music or visual art. It's like at the center of all these different things. So it's right in my wheelhouse with what I have studied before. I mean, it's maybe even a better application of my training than I might have even chosen for myself. So it, or have forecasted for myself. I guess I did choose to apply for the job.
1: I was thinking the theme kind of throughout your life. I mean, there are different ways to think in terms of the word Catholic, but one sense of it, I think the church forms us in our ability to have this universal appreciation for truth, goodness, and beauty wherever it's found. And so there is this ability to embrace, wherever you find it. And so throughout your life, you sort of had that sense. You had a very Catholic instinct in that sense of recognizing and embracing the true, the good, and the beautiful in all these different contexts and people.
0: Yeah.
1: That's wonderful. It seems like a great project.
0: It is. Yeah. And I feel like it's continuing my education. I learned, now I'm actually getting a lot more Aquinas these days than I ever had before.
1: Right.
0: And, each issue is like a whole class that I'm taking.
1: Yeah.
0: So I really enjoy that.
1: Awesome. And that's, what's the website for if they want to find more about the Logos?
0: Yes. So it would be www.stthomas.edu/logos.
1: Good. Okay. Very good.
0: Yep. I had to think about that a second. But it's a wonderful journal. It's a quarterly journal.
1: Okay.
0: So it is, there's scholarly articles, but we really want to place ourselves, with these things. We have a lot of lay readers. We have a lot of, priests and religious that subscribe to it as well. So
1: good.
0: Broadly Catholic.
1: Yeah. And then this project finally has come to culmination recently.
0: At the end of 8 years, it's such a pleasure. So I started this research January 2015 and now, January 2023, the book comes out from IVP Academic. And so it's just really satisfying.
1: Yeah.
0: Of course, my dissertation's chapters on different things, how she used scripture, how she used external sources, what her theology is. But, who wants to read that kind of a book when you could read the actual plays, but have all that information all the best bits from all my other research is in here now, tucked right next to the lines that I am discussing.
1: Very
0: so,
1: cool.
0: With a Bible background, I always wanted to know when I read these the first time, now which gospel is that story from? And so now you don't have to wonder. They're right there at the footnotes for you. And sometimes, I even track when she uses different details from different gospels because she definitely has them open in front of her as she's writing.
1: Sure.
0: This is mainly from Luke, but she borrows details from Mark for the story, that kind of thing. So that's all there for you. And then down the sides are excerpts from her letters where she explains different, why she's doing certain things, her back and forth with the head of religious broadcasting at the BBC.
1: Mm-hmm.
0: So these originally, radio plays on the BBC during World War II.
1: Wow.
0: So they had a real service to people, really helping. I mean, the BBC did so much. Specific religious broadcasts at that time.
1: Yeah.
0: They don't do too much these days.
1: Yeah.
0: But then they were doing church services and extra sermons from, and they were trying to be ecumenical. They would have clergy from different traditions. But these plays were a really important thing for them. It was a big controversy because, I should say, like today with The Chosen, these right. are kind of like the Chosen of the 1940s.
1: Yeah.
0: There were people who didn't care for them, but some people who really didn't like them. So right. there was a big protest movement and letters written to the BBC to try and stop them because people felt like it was irreverent for Jesus to be a character.
1: Yeah.
0: That is something, I mean, there's a bigger story there about theater in the UK and how actually a member of the Trinity was not allowed to be portrayed on stage from the time of the Reformation up until the early 1900s because of blasphemy law. Yeah, so there's that yeah. kind of thing going on. So some people, it's still, you know, that sentiment was still there,
1: sure.
0: that it's not appropriate for someone to impersonate Christ. And so she knew that was going to be controversial, but the BBC was game. And I think once people actually heard the plays, mm-hmm. they really loved them, and they were rebroadcast, and the plays were reprinted and, you know, went through so many different editions. And now we have this annotated edition to
1: yeah.
0: give people all the sort of like the backstage tour
1: sure.
0: of the plays while you're reading them.
1: Beautiful.
0: So just chock full. And these are studied in classical education these days quite mm-hmm. a bit, and in homeschooling. So, I mean, how fun. This would be a great kind of teacher's edition.
1: Yeah.
0: But also, I mean, I could imagine, you know, I mean, when I present on them, sometimes I pass out scripts and we read a scene aloud. It just brings it to life, and people really love that. And I can yeah. see it in a class setting or within a family. You know, what a wonderful gift.
1: That's
0: It'd be
1: wonderful.
0: So fun to
1: yeah,
0: read.
1: Yeah, I'm looking forward to reading
0: those.
1: It myself and
0: yeah.
1: with my family. So very cool. Well, Katie, thank you so much for joining us tonight
0: yes.
1: and for sharing your story and your work.
0: Uh-huh.
1: As I said, I'm very looking forward to digging into that myself, but thank you
0: Good.
1: For sharing.
0: Yes, you're awesome. Welcome. My pleasure.
1: Awesome. And thank you for joining us for this episode of the Journey Home program. I pray that Dr. Catherine Weir's story was an inspiration to you. And again, you can check out her resources, her book, CatherineWeir.com. We'll have that website up there. But we'll be back again next week with another story. In the meantime, we'd love to hear from you. 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We'd love to hear about your story, your journey. Keep praying for us. We'll be praying for you as you take the next step in your journey with Jesus Christ. God bless you. See you again next week.
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14: If we want to know mercy, We need to show mercy. God will forgive us as we have forgiven others. Jesus modeled this life for us, asking forgiveness for his murderers, for they didn't know what they were doing. We know we need to forgive rivals, competitors, neighbors, and family members. But how do we begin? Find out more next on Breaking the Bread. Mercy and forgiveness should be at the heart of the Christian life. Yet, as this Sunday's first reading wisely reminds us, often we cherish our wrath, nourish our anger, refuse mercy to those who have done us wrong. Jesus, too, strikes close to home in the gospel with his realistic portrayal of the wicked servant who won't forgive a fellow servant's debt, even though his own slate has been just wiped clean by their master. It can't be this way in the kingdom, the church. In the Old Testament, 7 is frequently a number associated with mercy and the forgiveness of sins. The just man sins 7 times daily. There is 7-fold sprinkling of blood for the forgiveness of sins. But Jesus tells Peter that he has to forgive not 7 times, but 70 times 7 times. That means all the time. We're to be merciful as our Heavenly Father is merciful. But why? Why does Jesus repeatedly warn that we can't expect forgiveness for our trespasses unless we're willing to forgive others their trespasses against us? Because, as Paul reminds us in this Sunday's reading, we are the Lord's. Each of us has been purchased by the blood of Christ shed for us on the cross. As we sing in this Sunday's responsorial psalm, though we deserve to die for our sins, he doesn't deal with us according to our crimes. The mercy and forgiveness we show to others should be the heartfelt expression of our gratitude for the mercy and forgiveness shown to us by the Lord. This is why we should remember our last days, set our enmities aside, and stop judging others. We know that one day we will stand before the judgment seat and give an account for what we've done with the new life given to us by Christ. So let's forgive each other from the heart, overlook each other's faults, and await the crown of his kindness and compassion. This is Scott Hahn for Breaking the Bread.
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1: The most glorious work of all, to praise God in his kingdom.
0: Moved by the Spirit.
1: One who lives in love lives in God. And God lives in him.
0: What a wonderful thing is our church. This whole network is built on trust. The essence of evangelization is to tell everybody Jesus loves you. We are all called to be great saints. Don't miss the opportunity. Well, it's hard to mention that this is a heart day. If I say Valentine, it'll date the show, so I have to say heart day. Anyway, here's a big heart. I hope you can see it. They're going to show it to you. Given to me by some good friends from Dubuque, Iowa. And these roses came from a little boy. Will you stand up, sweetheart? There he goes. How you like that, huh? So, I want to thank all of you, because love is the thing that makes the world go round. And love is that one thing that Jesus taught us and gave us a new commandment. Today a strange thing happened to me. And that is, I made an 8-minute little program. And right in the middle of this program, the grandfather clock began to go bing, bong, bing, bong. And I thought, oh. So I said, now that's the clock timing. And talking about time, so I went, Lord, give me a grace not to spoil the show. But then we decided we would talk about time. Time is something that we have. It's very difficult. If I were a physicist, I could explain what it means to have no time, but then you wouldn't understand me if I was a physicist, you see. And so because I'm not, well, look at time on our level. And time is something that was not for each one of us. And don't you have a hard time understanding that, huh? Because all of a sudden, at some point, you had the use of reason. At that point, you knew when to say yes and when to say no. My first recollection of the use of reason is when I told my grandmother to shut up. And that was at the age of 3. My father's mother was continually griping at my own mother, and at 3 years old, I said to her, oh, shut up, you all time talk, talk. And my mother was very happy, my grandmother was not. But nonetheless, I knew I did something wrong. But at some time when we were not, see, centuries and centuries and centuries and centuries, there was a time we were not. Unbelievable, isn't it, huh? And we also have a hard time knowing there will be a time in this world we will not be. We will be in heaven. We'll be in eternity, because our soul is everlasting. It's going to go on and on, and never, it's immortal. And for that reason, we don't really have a concept of the time we were not or the time we will always be. Death is a transition. It's not a... Our Lord used to say that in the gospel. He said when the girl, Jairus' daughter, he went to raise her up from the dead. He said, why are you making so much noise? He said, there is no death. He said, the girl is not dead. She sleeps. And they laughed him to scorn because they knew she was dead. What was our Lord talking about? The only time our Lord thought you were dead is when you went down to that other world. See? He always considered death as a sleep, meaning the body is at rest, but the soul lives on. And that's in eternity. You pass. You don't die. Now, I know your body turns to dust and bones and all the rest of it. But even then, one day, we're assured, because Jesus rose, we too shall rise. I can't wait. I won't have braces. I won't have pain. I won't be tired or frustrated or worried or anxious. You won't have any of those things. Why? Because you're out of time in eternity. We have a hard time. We're all kind of captives of time. But see, with God, there is no time. For example, with God, everything is present. Thank God it's not to us, huh? See, we have a hard time with that. Why? Because, well, it is a mystery, but He always was. If He wasn't, then it'd have to be somebody before Him that always was. There was never a time when God was not. As Sister Regina said, it kind of hurts your head to think about it. You know? We say something profound, she says, oh, that hurts my head. Well, it does. That's why it's so ridiculous for some of us in a moment of time to give up heaven. Eternity, eternal, eternal happiness. Never ending. See, we have a hard time with that because it is a mystery, but that's where our faith. And our Lord said, what did He say? You remember what He said? I go to prepare a place for you. If it were not so, I would have told you. In my Father's house, there are many, many mansions. Whoa. So we do have time here. A time I was not, a time I am, and a time I shall live forever. And to God, all of that is present. I don't know what I'm going to do tomorrow, thank God. He does. All right, in front of Him. That's why you can never say that God doesn't know you or love you or care for you. Oh, He knows, He loves, He cares. And that must affect our daily life. It should affect this present moment. Why? Because I am known by God. He decided that I should be, and He loves me and wants me to be with Him in heaven. See? Now, our faith grows as I understand that a little more every day. And that's why we need to resemble God by living in the present moment. Most people live in the past. Huh? Did you ever notice how men... Well, I'll pick on you tonight. I'm really on your side. You know, I'm not a feminist. In case you didn't know. But did you ever notice how when men retire...

Very heavy. Time, pain makes the time long. When you're having a good time or you're talking about something very interesting, time goes like that. You say, what? I've been here 2 hours? You don't know. Because time seems to fly by when you're interested in something, when you're doing something you like to do. If you have pain, oh, it drags. When I broke my wrist in the hospital, one bone was gone this way, another one gone that way, and I said to Sister Rayfield, what time is it? She said, 11 o'clock. And I thought eternity passed by, and I said, what time is it? She said, 5 after 11. 5 minutes passed, and I thought it was all night. See, so time can be a friend or an enemy. Time. What makes youth young? See, some youth are not young anymore. Some kids in their teens, even before their teens, are old. They look old. They act old, and they feel old. Some middle-aged people act very young. Some of the elderly act very young. They feel young. Why? Because time is not yet a burden. They're enjoying themselves. They're doing things. They bury their crosses with joy. To many retired people, time is very long and a burden. But see, that is not the way to look at time. Time is our greatest gift. Such a gift is time that we should thank our Lord every day for time. Why? Every day I can learn something new about God. Every day I can suffer something for God. Every day I can make the right decisions to choose Him above myself, to do His will and not my own, no matter how difficult it is. But I have a chance. I have an opportunity. Every day I pray for a long life. Why? Eternity begins in a second. It lasts forever. And the more I can have time, the more I can know God, love God, love my neighbor, do good, have mercy, have compassion. Time is an opportunity for virtue, to know God and to love God. Time is an opportunity to love. If you fail in that, that's where people get into despair, discouragement, anxiety. When we project time, that's very bad. How many people have had assisted suicides? What an evil. Why? Because somebody has some terminal disease, and what happens? Today, they begin to think of all the hours, all the days, all the months, and maybe years that they will have to suffer this pain or this disease. They project, and so all the pain of that time suddenly comes into the present moment. And I suffer 2,000 times more than I should. Why? Because I have not lived in this moment alone. Hey, I don't have tomorrow. I don't have tonight. All I have now is this camera and all of you. Now, isn't that a freeing experience? Huh?
I don't have to worry about anything. If I make a mistake, you're not going to care. You going to care if I make a mistake? No. I don't care either. Why? Because I'm at home. I'm at home with a big family. And I'm me. So I have to be me in this family, just like I'm me upstairs. You know what I just did? Oh, I don't even know why I'm telling you. Did you ever do something you wanted to just kind of dissolve into a big grease spot? Huh? I just did that before I came down here. I walked to the chapel to say hi to Jesus and help me with this show. And the air conditioning went on and it was freezing there. If I had stayed much longer, I'd have had icicles. And I said out loud, turn the air conditioning off. It's freezing outside. And in here. And everybody went. And there's masks going on. Why didn't you tell me? We didn't have a chance to tell you. It came out so fast. Oh, thanks a lot. So there's nothing I could do. I couldn't open the grill and say, sorry, everybody. I didn't know you were here. I would have been nicer if I knew when you were there. I would have made a sign. I'm freezing. Shut the air conditioner off. I do wonder what they're thinking of in the chapel, though. I mean, I thought they must have said, oh, that woman must be something hard to live with. Anyways, his sisters were hysterical. Anyway, we do dumb things in the present moment, see? Now, the present moment sometime embraces the past and the future. All of you here tonight had to plan to come. Your present moment was planning to get here. My present moment was to say, hey, 6:35, you got to be there. So we do have to use the past and the present. We cannot live in past. The past is gone. It's gone. And you can't ever get it back. Our dear Lord said to us, Angelo Feligno, he said, the past is dead. The future unborn. See, that's why those of you that have pain, try to endure it just now. Take your medication, your pain medicine, your food. Take everything you need to make yourself comfortable. But don't live and don't project that future. Huh? I want to read you from Ecclesiastes. And maybe we'll all get a little light on time. It says, there is a time for everything in under heaven. I know you've heard it, but bear with me. A time for giving birth and a time to die. That's why those of you that find yourself pregnant shouldn't be projecting. Projection of time is sometimes the reason for many, many, many, many abortions. I can't do it. I can't keep it. I can't raise it. I don't have a job. What is it? Is that something with the present? No.
is something you project. And then with that projection, you decide, and then I get rid of the baby, and that solves my problem. Sure don't solve the baby's problem. Now, why is that? Because you project time. There is a time for dying. And that's something we never think about. Oh, you want to know the phrase? Ecclesiastes 3? 3. Now, none of us hardly, if you say make a will, Italians are notorious for that. Oh. They don't want anybody to have what they got. Now watch me get a lot of letters from Italians. But you can't write to me nasty because I'm one of you, so just relax. My grandfather would never make a will. He never wanted to go to a hospital because in those days they thought if you went to a hospital, you were dead. All of you oldsters here, you realize, is that true? Yeah, see, they're nodding your head. I can tell your age now when you nod your head. Well, anyway, we don't make wills because we think if I make a will, I'm going to die. See, we don't like to think of dying, but why don't we think of that when we're tempted to sin? Oh, see, if we could remember this one thing, there is a time for my dying. I'll be 72 pretty soon. Now, I have 72 times I have lived the day, the hour, and the moment I will die. Did you ever think of that? As old as you are, that many times have you passed by that day, that hour, and that moment when God will say, come. Ooh, that's a sobering thought, isn't it? Well, there's a time for planting. You know, if you don't plant at the right time, oh, my grandmother wouldn't plant a pepper until after Good Friday. She wouldn't. There's a time for uprooting what has been planted. A time for killing and a time for healing. We bought a half a cow. We got more hamburger than you've ever seen in your whole life. I mean hamburger, lots of it. There was a time even for that cow. See? And now, half of that cow is in our freezer. You know, it's cheaper than the meat you buy in a store. Did you know that? Much cheaper. About a dollar cheaper. A pound. So, I said to the sisters, when you eat this cow, remember it's cheap. And you'll enjoy it more. Now, I'm not saying a cow has the same place as we do. But God created cows and animals and birds and deer and everything else. And plants. You know, these flowers are beautiful. I love them especially because they're yellow and they got a little red here on the bottom. Isn't that magnificent? Did God decide to put red behind the leaf of a yellow flower? I never thought of that. Isn't he awesome? Look at that. Right behind, look here. And if you didn't really try that, look at that. There's a time. From all eternity, there was a time for this one rose that was going to sit on this little table beside me. How do you like that? You say, oh, that little boy's parents bought it, and he put it there. Oh, you missed the whole boat. When you say things like that, you miss the boat. You miss those delicate, beautiful things that God does for you in time. Now, there's a time for knocking down.
and a time for building. That reminds me of Sister Antoinette, one of my sisters. We had a little parlor. And the Lord wanted us to reinstall our particular way of life of being cloistered nuns, and so we put a grill up again. I think it's rather beautiful. And so there was a wall in the way, so we just took it down. And Sister Antoinette looked at me and she said, "Well, Mother, most women change wallpaper. You change walls." But there is a time for knocking down and a time for building. Some of us don't know there is the time, and we don't wait for that time. That's why you get so impatient when you pray for something you don't get it. Why are you getting impatient when God doesn't answer your prayer right now? Tell me. Time. You don't want to wait. You're praying for some hardhead's conversion, and that hardhead seems to be getting harder and harder. Or you're discouraged. My prayers are wasted. You must keep on praying. Remember Saint Monica? There's a time to wait. If God doesn't answer a prayer, it's a time to wait. See, it's a time to wait. If God wants you to change something, then He will provide, He will open a door, open a window. And that, you have to wait. So there's a difference between no answer and an answer that's no. A big difference. But most of us are impatient because we don't want to wait. Somebody had to wait for that rose to get this size so that they could sell it. There's nothing they could do but wait. And that's what time does. It gives us the wisdom to know. Now, there is a time for tears and a time for laughter. Don't ever be afraid to cry. We cry. Jesus cried. He groaned and cried when he heard Lazarus was dead, and he knew he was dead, and he knew he was going to raise him from the dead. And yet, he cried. Why? The present moment demanded sympathy and empathy for Martha and Mary. He didn't go up like you and I would do and say, "What are you sniveling about? I'm going to raise him up." That would be gross. Really gross. No, he cried with them. That moment demanded that his human nature be empathetic. Now, there's a time for dancing, a time for throwing stones away and gathering them up, and a time for embracing, a time to refrain from embracing. Some of you ought to listen to that one. Didn't think I'd think of that, did you? A time for searching and a time for losing, a time for keeping and throwing away. You know, what do they call them? Pack rats? That's a terrible name. A lot of people are pack rats. They pick up anything and everything and they put it somewhere. You know the bad part of it is? Those are the people you go to and say, "Do you happen to have a button?" "Button what kind?" And they open up drawers. Drawers of buttons. Just the one you wanted happened to be there. Picked it up 20 years ago.
the people, they're interesting. And then there's some people won't keep a thing around. You ever meet one of those? Everything is bland, plain. You feel that this whole house is 80 years old, but looks like it was built yesterday. You don't know anybody lives there. Just clean. Nothing around that isn't absolutely, totally necessary. If you need one cup, that's all you got. And one saucer. If you don't need the saucer goes and the cup stays. And there are people like that. There's a time for sowing. There's something strange about this one because it's S-E-W-I-N-G. Sewing. I lost that one entirely. My father was a tailor, my mother was a tailoress, and I am a zilcho. I couldn't sew a button on. The other day I was walking in the outside, and Sister Regina said, "Oh, you got a thread here." She pulled it and pulled it and pulled it. And my button fell off. It went. I said, "Why did you do that?" She said, "I didn't know it was your button." I said, "It's on the floor." She said, "I'll pick it up." With a long string, that big. I never did figure out how she, it was a nice, hard, solid button. I wouldn't have been able to put it on. As far as I'm concerned, that button will be missing until doomsday comes, unless one of my sisters sews it on. Because I don't know how to sew. A time for keeping silent. Ooh. And you know, that could be wrong, too. But there is a time for speaking. Today, we are the silent majority. In the church today, I believe, I am not a believer in all these reports and polls and all the rest. I believe the majority of Catholics are faithful. I believe they love the Lord, they love the church, and they love the Eucharist, and they believe in the real presence of Jesus, body, blood, soul, and divinity. But they have not come in their life to the time to speak. And you need to be careful, because that time will pass and you won't be able to speak, you see. Things will have so changed that we're stuck with what is there, like we are now. So remember, there is a time to keep silent, but there is a time to speak. If you mix them up, you're going to be in a lot of trouble. There's a time for loving, a time for hating. Does that mean that to hate is good? No. It means to dislike sin. It is like there is a time for a war and a time for peace. And so it says here, man cannot comprehend the work of God from beginning to end. When there was no time, and I look, when I read a history book or the history of the church, when I was in Rome, I saw all those magnificent paintings, and I make a lot of mistakes. And we were in the Basilica in Rome, and I was amazed at the paintings. And so was one of the ushers there, and he was standing there, and I said, "Do you speak English?" And he said, "Yes." And I said, "Who painted that picture?" And he looked at me absolutely indignant and unbelieving. He went,
I thought, what'd I say? He went, Madame. I said, yeah? That is not a painting. I said, oh, looks like one. It is a mosaic. I said, really? I don't believe it. It is a mosaic. I said, oh. I went up to that painting. And it was so meticulous and so perfect. Tiny, tiny pieces of glass. So small. I went up and I touched it, which you're not supposed to do.

0: unbelievable time. Today we make everything plastic. 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You buy something that, we bought something that's a peeler. Didn't cost too much. Peels potatoes. We had a lot of potatoes to peel. So I thought, well, this little peeler ought to be real nice. You know, you put that potato there and it goes. Three potatoes. Plastic. 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Gears are plastic. Potato peelers are plastic. Everything is plastic. Is it made to last? No, because we want to pour it in a mold, put it together, and sell it, and you buy 20 of them instead of one. We don't have time. We don't have time. Everything is instant. Everything is now. Everything is now. And so what have we done? We rush out of habit. We don't know why we're rushing. You ever see somebody rush out of a house, get in the car, and you say, where are you going? Downtown. Downtown is not going anywhere. It's not leaving. It's going to be there when you get there. We run down the steps, get in the car, slam the door, and off we go. Why? We don't want to take the time. And so time to us has become a burden instead of a grace. It's become a work instead of a peaceful existence. It has become, that's why we don't pray. Why don't you pray? I don't have what? Time. Ah, I don't have time. That's what you say. I'm going to Mass. Which priest says the quickest one? My Godfather over here, he says a 20 minute. I'll go that one. Well, God gave you 24 hours a day. Are you telling me you don't have 1 hour a week for Him? Ooh. Huh? Time. Think of time. Tithe some time every day to God. All of you think of tithing is money. Not bad now, I would knock it. I got just a place for you to tithe to. I mean, if you have a problem, I would knock it. But I think there's something more important. Tithe some of your time every day. Go to your chapel if you can find the Blessed Sacrament. And sit there a little bit. Just give Him some time. He's given you hours and days and years of time. How much do you give Him? Time will determine your whole eternity. It will determine your glory or your misery. It will determine your gifts, your graces, and how you use your talents. It will praise you and raise you to heaven or condemn you to hell. Or place you in purgatory. Time. Let's use it well. We have a call. Hello?
1: Yes.
0: What is your question?
1: Mother Angelica, I'm from Illinois. First, I would like to wish you a happy Valentine's Day.
0: Thank you.
1: And we love you very much. And really, I cannot find a proper word which would describe my appreciation for your work. And really, God grant you many years. Two quick questions. The first one, how can I answer non-Catholic people who would say that having statues in our churches, especially for the Blessed Mother, is a form of like idol worshiping? Especially they would say that if you go to the Old Testament, when the Israelites were leaving Egypt, I believe the Lord said that you are not supposed to make any images. So this is a form of worshiping them. I would love your answer for this.

0: question. And I would say the second one, after you answer this one, please.
1: I wasn't too sure what he said. What did he say?
2: Idol worshiping.
3: To worship statues.
2: How do you answer?
1: Oh, so we don't worship statues. How many here have a picture of somebody they love in their pocket? Yeah, you're worshipers. Have you ever gone to Washington, D.C.? Talk about statues. Lincoln. Try walking up those steps. You see, what we have, or what you have in your living room, on your wall, your grandmother, your grandfather, your father, your mother, your kids, what is it? It's a remembrance of someone you love. See? A statue of a saint or a lady, especially a lady, is a remembrance of the marvelous creature she is. It's a remembrance that I can ask her to intercede for me. And you say, well, why should I ask her? I go right to Jesus. Why you belong to a prayer group? Why you asking some fellow sinner to pray for you and not the Mother of God? Does that make any sense to you? Doesn't to me. Statue of the Sacred Heart. Ah. There you do it. Well, come on. Tried to pull the wrong side. What is this? Huh? Do I worship a piece of brass? No. It's a constant reminder to me that my God loved me enough to die for me and suffer for me. So it allows me the courage and the strength to suffer for him, no matter what it is. See, and we need these reminders. Have you noticed how the church theologically, doctrinally, has slipped? Why? The first thing they got rid of was devotions. They make our churches look like auditoriums now. Magnificent Gothic churches are done away with under the guise, there's nobody there. I can tell you where there's nobody, but it's not in that parish. We're getting rid of everything that spurs on in the heart of man a love and a devotion. We're flesh and blood and we have emotions. You go into some cold marble building and that's just how you feel, like cold marble. You go into something that's beautiful and the beauty enters into your heart. And that's the purpose of beauty, architecture, statues, paintings, everything. Now you have another question. What is that?
0: Yes, first I'm sorry, I was not speaking in a loud voice.
1: That's right, that's okay.
0: The second question actually, how can I make a decision, especially if it's a lifetime decision, how can I know about the timing that this is the proper time to go ahead and do it or actually postpone it? How can I know this?
1: Well, remember, no decision is a decision. Don't forget that. When we dilly-dally, you made a decision. What? To dilly-dally. See, there's nothing in life like no decision. No decision is a decision. Now, it all depends. Am I making a decision that's life-changing? Ask yourself a few questions. Is it for the honor and glory of God? Is it for the good of my soul, the good of my family and my neighbor? Is it something pleasing to God? You ask yourself those questions, you ought to make a decision very quickly. Now you say, it takes time. Well, yeah, sometimes some decisions take time. Why? Sometimes you depend on other people, you depend on other things, you depend on a lot of things to help that decision come to fruition. Some decisions you make spur the moment. And some decisions do take prayer. But I think if you answer, you ask yourself the questions I just proposed, you will find whether you should wait or whether you should change. Never change anything under pressure. Never change anything if you're in any kind of emotional upset. Why? Because you're not clear and you cannot see the hand of God. So with all of that, I think you can make a good decision. We have another call. Hello?
3: Hello, Mother.
1: And where are you from?
3: I'm from Hawaii.
1: And what is your question?
3: First of all, I'd like to say that we love you here in Hilo.
1: Thank you.
3: And I have a question for you. Okay. Mm-hmm. What if an elderly person who has lived a full life discovers that he or she is going to die and they feel so devastated and want to live for another, say, 10 to 15 years? Are they scared or something to be going home into eternal paradise?
1: I think everybody is afraid to die. I think that's normal and human. I don't think anybody here wants to die. I mean, the way some people live, you'd think they would want to die. But they don't. Nobody, no matter how miserable they are, do they want to die. Why? They say, I'm uncertain. Why, if you've read this book, if you've listened to the teachings of the church, why are you afraid to die? You were born to die. You were given a time in which to work out your holiness, your union with God, and your salvation, to accept that salvation from Jesus. That's why you were born. We have another call. Hello?
4: Yes, Mother. My question is, my mother is terminally ill right now, and she's one of these people who's kind of like a living saint.
1: Yeah.
4: And my question is, she may never live to see my kids someday. And what would you give her as the best advice on the time that she may not have?
1: Well, there is not a time she shall not have. See? Whether she's in this world or the next, she will always possess love. She will always possess God. We should not have regrets over things we won't be able to do together, or things we omitted. Or we should not have that sense of loss. Why? Because you go to something so much better than what we have. I made a program one time, seven hours on heaven. And I learned a lot, because I learned that so many of us are fearful of heaven when it's everything you wanted and more. It's the vision of God for all eternity, and we cannot fathom that, you see, because in this life we live by faith. But one of the apostles before he met Jesus said, I want to see Jesus. We should have that in our heart every day. I want to see Jesus. When we go before the Blessed Sacrament, we see Jesus. But one day we shall see him face to face. If you could imagine for a moment the happiest day in your life, the happiest moment, and multiply that 12,000 million trillion times, it would not equal 1 second in heaven. Why do we fear? So I would say to your saintly mother, rejoice. As far as you're concerned, she will be of more help to you there than here. So let's remember, We have so little time. And remember, time is precious. It's precious. When you get up tomorrow morning, you say, Jesus, I thank you. I have another day. When you go to bed at night, say, Jesus, I thank you for this day. I thank you for my pain. I thank you for my crosses, my sorrow, my love, my joys, and everything you've given to me today out of your infinite love. I thank you, Lord. I think if we do that, we will appreciate time. Now we have time. And the time we have now will determine our eternity. So, be generous with your time for others and give some time to God. God bless you. See you tomorrow night.

0: I played football for over 20 years of my life, you know, grade school, high school, college with the University of Michigan, played 9 years professionally, have a nice diamond Super Bowl ring to show for it, and I retired at the ripe old age of 30. And so obviously there's much more to my life than just being a football player. I'm married, I have 6 children, and I'm a Knight of Columbus. 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Kids today, like all of us, want to know the truth. And the truth can only be found in the person of Jesus Christ. I've been given many great things in life. But even with all these great things, I'm still restless. At least I'm restless until I share them with others. And the Knights of Columbus have provided me opportunities to do just that.
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In the book of Genesis, chapter 3, verse 19, we read, "Into dust you shall return." 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
1: Live, I am Janet Williams. So very happy to be with you on this wonderful day that the Lord has entrusted to us. I hope that you are living it to the full. And when I say the full, I mean the fullness of grace and the fullness of love that God wants you to know. That's what I hope you're doing today. Each and every day is an opportunity for us to enter more deeply into the abundant life of our Lord Jesus Christ, which he told us he came to bring us, right? John 10:10, I have come that they might have life and have it more abundantly. And our eye, our ear is drawn to those two words, life abundant, life abundant. What does that mean exactly? Well, he's talking about his life. He's talking about us participating in the reality of his life in the Trinity, and the graces that come by way of God's desires for us so that we might meet the challenges and the needs of our day and time, specifically in our own personal lives, but also corporately in the world. And what does he mean about abundant? Is he talking about the material goods? No, he's talking about the abundance of God's life, the graces that he does want for us to receive. He's talking about that fullness of life that only comes by way of him. So I hope you're living all of that today, or at least becoming aware of it today, right? So that you can embrace it and move forward in it, but ultimately to let it move forward in you, right? Because that's how transformation happens, you know? Anyway, all of that being said, I'm delighted to be with you today. We're not going to take any calls today. You know where I am. I happen to be in Poland right now. So we have provided this program for you. It's a fresh program. We're going to be taking some of the questions that have come into us, some of the calls that have been left for us today. And I'm always inviting you to send your questions to us, and also to use the means that we have available for you to leave your question on our listener comment line. So let's get right to that information. To email your question to me, very simple, very easy, you simply use this email address, womenofgrace@ewtn.com. That's Women of Grace, all one word, plural on women, womenofgrace@ewtn.com. We invite you to send your questions and your comments to us via that means, and we will address them on a day like today. And sometimes we even mix those into the shows when I am taking your calls. Another way that you can get a question or a comment to us, in written form, is through a text message. So we invite you to text us. Now, our text number is the very same as the on-air number, and that's 833-288-EWTN. That's 833-288-3986. So you are welcome to text us at any time of the day with your question or comment using that number. Now, another way that you can reach us is by leaving a comment for us on our listener comment line, and that number is country code 1-205-795-5773. Country code 1-205-795-5773. It's a good idea for you to make note of those addresses and those numbers so that you can get in touch with us when a question comes into your mind. I love to receive them. I love to address them. I do my very best to address them in a way that is usable for you and ultimately one that can provide you with a direction and some guidance. So that's what I strive to do. Sometimes I do it really well, sometimes not so well. Isn't that the way life goes, though? But all that being said, we've got some good questions for you today and some good comments that you have sent in, and I'm eager to get to those. Do want to remind you, though, to get out there to our website, womenofgrace.com. All kinds of really dandy things available for you there in terms of resources. Ultimately, we would love for you ladies to participate in one of our Women of Grace studies. We do them online. We do them in person. We have all of that information for you at our website, womenofgrace.com. Just go out there to the study section. For those that are going to be offered online, you can check out our events section. That'll keep you informed when they're happening. Also, what we do online is the foundational study, as well as the mornings of grace and evenings of grace, and the Moments with Mary study. So we do all of them there. So there's always something going on at Women of Grace. But additionally, we do those in person, and we really, really do like doing them in person as well. So all of that is available for you there. If you are a Women of Grace exclusive member, we invite you to become one if you're not. But But if you are, you know that we've got all kinds of resources available for you that you can get to, webinars that we've held in the past, our beautiful, beautiful retreat conferences, etc., there for you. So we invite you to check out that opportunity too. And then, you know, we offer you an opportunity to have masses celebrated for a deceased loved one or for a special intention or for someone that's going through a really rough time right now. That's available right on our homes, our webpage and on our homepage. So all kinds of beautiful opportunities for you to live that abundant life in our Lord Jesus Christ and to share that abundant life with others. You know, I do want to remind you that, you know, we do have an obligation. Sometimes we don't think about this, but we absolutely have an obligation to continue to learn about our faith. You know, we don't just arrive one day and say, oh, I know it all. No, that's an impossibility, because our faith is full of the teachings of God, full of the life of the Holy Spirit. And as a result of that, it's inexhaustible. So, you know, there's always more for us to learn. We learn it by way of good programming. We try to offer you that on EWTN Radio as well as on EWTN Television. We know that there are so many wonderful, wonderful books that are available for us to read. We want to be discerning about what we're consuming. But when we are recommending a book to you, either on radio or we're recommending a book to you, you know, via a television program, those books have been reviewed by our review committee here. So they meet the test of orthodoxy. They teach, those books only present what the church teaches. So that's an excellent, excellent resource for you. But we want you to take advantage of those opportunities. So get on out there to EWTN's religious catalog and take a look at all of those books that are available for you there. You can check out what we have available too at Women of Grace. And I love recommending good books to you. And one of them that is just one of my favorites that I recommend time and again is Divine Intimacy by Father Gabriel of St. Mary Magdalene. This book is like having spiritual direction in your house every day. It's just a beautiful, beautiful book that leads you in the ways of the Lord and helps you to conform yourself to the ways of the Lord, because that's truly where the abundant life is. That's truly where the grace of God resides. Obviously, the holy sacrifice of the Mass and the sacraments, in all of these ways, God seeks to fill us with his own divine and holy life. And boy, oh boy, oh boy, even when we're in the midst of suffering and sorrow and challenges and reversals in life and all those things, when we are in the right place with God, and that's the only right place to be, when we are there, we have everything that we need, and we discover for ourselves that great truth that is expressed to us in sacred scripture when Jesus says to St. Paul, "My grace is sufficient for you." And he talks about that. And we would do well to hold on to that truth and to seek to live that truth. Well, you hear that music. We're going to go to a break. When we come back, we're going to get to some of those questions today right here on this special day of Women of Grace. I'm delighted to be with you. Stay with us.

0: St. John the Baptist wasn't killed because he refused to bow to some pagan god. Herod, who had John beheaded, didn't care that much about religion. St. John ultimately lost his head because he wouldn't keep quiet. And more specifically, he wouldn't stop challenging Herod and his wife to leave their sins of the flesh. When we challenge people directly and clearly about sin, it can make them angry. When we simply call a sin what it is, that can make people angry too. But sometimes, that's exactly what God is calling us to do, and it's what love demands of us. I'm not saying we're supposed to challenge people all the time when we see them in sin or doing something immoral. Sometimes silence is wise. Sometimes we need to build up a friendship before we can earn the right to be heard. But when those times come where God is calling us to speak with clarity, we can either play it safe and keep silent, or be saints. We don't get to be both. St. John the Baptist, pray for us. This is Chris Stefanik from RealLifeCatholic.com on EWTN Radio.
1: This is Father Ken Geraci. The necessity of going to confession is food for the soul. It is the healing grace that the soul longs for. Our Lord gave us the sacrament of confession as the ordinary means of being re-established to the covenant relationship He established with us. If a person falls into mortal sin, they cut themselves off from God. My friend, there is a necessity for us to take advantage of the sacrament of confession because it is God's divine mandate given to us.
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4: One of the saints said, while the world changes, the cross stands firm. 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The way of the cross leads to the resurrection. And my brothers and sisters, the cross is the source of our hope. We know that whatever crosses we carry in our lives, whatever hardships we face, Jesus is walking with us. And we know that if we carry our cross with Him, He will lead us to the resurrection.
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6: Welcome back, friends. You're listening to Women of Grace Live. I'm Johnette Williams. Very happy to be with you today. I'm so eager to take some of the questions that you have left for us on our listener comment line and to dip into some of the texts and emails that have also been sent into us. I was sharing with you at the beginning of the program that as you're listening to this program, I am actually in Poland. I want to make you very aware of something. I want you to know that I'm praying for you. I tell you all of the time that I pray for you every day. I remember you in my prayers, and in a very special way, I am remembering you at the beautiful shrines that we're visiting. I am remembering you at the beautiful, beautiful opportunities that we have for prayer together as a group of people on pilgrimage to Poland. So please be aware of that. And one of the beautiful little things that I do when I know people are praying for me is I'll ask the Lord to release the power of those prayers, to release the graces that those prayers are meriting for me in a given moment in time. So you can always do that. Just say, oh, Lord, you know, I know that there are prayers that are being prayed for me right this very moment in Poland, and I'm asking you, Lord, to release those graces because I need them right now. And God is very good about that. He's just wonderful. It's more a help for us to think of things like that than it is for God, because He's always in the process of giving us what we need. But when we specifically bring to mind the reality that prayers are being offered for us, or that God's graces are there for us, well, then in a certain way, it makes it more concrete for us. It helps us as human persons to appropriate that in a very, very good way. So now, if you ever want to send a text message to us, you can, and you use the very same number that you would use to call us if if we were taking calls. And that number is 833-288-EWTN. 833-288-3986. 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Again, that's country code 1-205-795-5773. So we're going to go to the very first call, and let's hear what the question is.
7: This is Henry. If Jesus is perfect, and we're supposed to worship God and love the Lord, how do we become better Catholics and stay away from things that are evil?
6: Well, Henry, thank you so very much. This is a very good question. And I can confirm absolutely positively that Jesus is perfect. He is true God and he is true man. And you know, what a beautiful reality, right? So we might ask ourselves, well, why did God take on human flesh? Well, he took on human flesh, one, to reveal who he is, right? Jesus says, when you see me, you see the Father, right? So Jesus reveals the Father to us. Now, he reveals the Father by way of his actions, by way of his deeds, by way of the love that he displays. So when we observe Jesus in sacred scripture, we have a beautiful, beautiful depiction of the Trinitarian life in action in our lives by way of our Lord Jesus Christ and by way of his actions. So one, you know, Jesus makes the Father present. We see God when we see Jesus. Also, Jesus takes on flesh for the sake of our redemption. Man offended God. There is nothing that man can do to make up the offense that man committed against God. Only someone that is God can make that up to God. And so God determined that the second person of the Blessed Trinity, the Word, would take on man's flesh, and the second person of the Blessed Trinity in the flesh would offer himself as an oblation, as a pouring out of mercy for us and for atonement for our sin. We read in sacred scripture that, you know, Jesus Christ is the one who has bought us our redemption, and he bought us our redemption by his own sacrifice. He is the one intercessor. He is the one mediator between God and man, Jesus Christ, the Word made flesh, the second person of the Blessed Trinity, taking on our humanity. So Jesus is perfect. So how is it then that we seek to conform ourselves to a way of life that leads us to perfection? And Henry, you are right about something else. We are all called to perfection. We read that in sacred scripture. Be holy as I am holy. Be perfect. Be perfect as I am perfect. We read that in sacred scripture. So we wouldn't be called to perfection if, in fact, that perfection was unattainable for us. It is attainable, but it's only attainable through God's life acting in and acting through us. So the question becomes then, to answer your question, how is it that we become perfect and we don't do evil things? It is by conforming ourselves to our Lord Jesus Christ and dying to self. Dying to those enticements of the flesh, dying to those delusions and seductions of the evil one, to plant ourselves in the footsteps of our Lord Jesus Christ and to become more like him. And Holy Mother Church offers us the opportunity, because Jesus Christ himself has entrusted to Holy Mother Church the sacraments that he instituted. What is a sacrament? Baltimore Catechism tells us that a sacrament is an outward sign instituted by Christ to give us grace. It's an outward sign instituted by Christ to give us grace. So if we look at that definition, we understand that Jesus himself instituted the sacraments for the purpose of giving us grace. And what is grace? Grace is a participation in the divine life. And to the extent that we participate in the divine life, to that extent do we grow in the image and likeness of God. We become God-like because the God life is alive in us. So yes, that's the answer. It's a relatively simple answer. It's simpler to say than it is to do. It requires heroic virtue to conform ourselves to Jesus Christ. It truly does. And that heroic virtue is going to come in a variety of shapes and a variety of forms. And it's always going to come by way of the cross. Because Jesus Christ conformed himself to the cross for our sake. And so we, in imitation of him, conform ourselves to the crosses that he entrusts to us, that we might grow like unto him. So this dying to self that takes place on multiple levels within us is the way in which we open ourselves, we divest ourselves of self, of willfulness, that we might be conformed to the will of God, and that we might contain more of the God life. If we are stuffed up with ourselves, right? If we're stuffed up with our imperfections, with our sins, with our strong will, with our self-reliance, self-sufficiency, where is there room for God in us? There's not. So it's in conforming ourselves to those situations and circumstances, the vicissitudes of life, in embracing them and realizing that God has something in that for us. He's giving us an opportunity to die to self, to mortify ourselves, that we might contain more of him. Then we suddenly see those sufferings in a whole new way. We see them as an opportunity to enter more deeply into relationship with the Lord. It's an interesting thing, isn't it? But that's the way that it goes. So how do we then become more Christ-like? How do we become more perfect? By dying to self, by embracing our crosses, by making use of the sacraments, by striving for a holy life. Are we going to fall down? Of course we are. Every saint fell down. But every saint got back up. They got back up. They didn't stay down. They could have fallen into grave sin, but they didn't stay there. They got back up. And they kept moving in the direction of our Lord Jesus Christ, using everything that he gives us. The sacraments, sacred scripture, which offers us his example, right? The crosses that come. So, you know, as I say, it's an easier answer to give than it is to live, you know? And that's true. That's true. We all struggle. Every great saint struggled. I think a little Therese right now, she comes into my mind because I've been so occupied with her. But, this is the interesting thing. She received consolations from God early in her life. But do you know that as soon as she donned the habit of the Carmelites, as soon as she donned that veil, that was basically her last real consolation. She was filled with utter joy, utter joy. And then after that, she was plunged into that great mystery of the night of the senses and eventually the dark night of the spirit. The worst trial that she experienced came at the time when she was dying, and she felt no consolation from God. It was an even deeper lack of knowledge of God than she had ever experienced at any other point in her life. Because not only did she not receive the consolations of God, something that she had become accustomed to, but she doubted that God was with her. She even doubted that there was a God. She was being absolutely tortured in her mind, even as her body was being tortured by the death throes. But she would not give in. She would not give in. And that's the mark of sanctity. Not to give in to the tactics of the evil one. And why does God permit that? Because it's that purification. It's that purification. It's that final purification in that dark night of the spirit. The final purification of the higher faculties of the soul, of the intellect, and of the will. Her will was strong in God, and that saw her through. And here she is now, a saint in heaven and a doctor of the church. And her little way, Henry, her little way shows us how. So I would encourage you, when our study comes out on St. Therese, this study is not a study just for women. I would encourage you, take the study, discover that little way, because it is a way to spiritual perfection and deep, deep, deep abiding union with God. So I hope that that helps you. Okay, Vanessa, the next caller.
8: My name is Eliza. I had a friend who was kind of a love interest, you could say, and he asked me to borrow some money, and I've known him for over a year and a half, and it was for his business. And, you know, I thought about it, prayed about it, and I gave him the money, and I was at peace with it. But to be honest, ever since I've given him the money, I haven't heard back from him. And so I feel betrayed, and this is totally unexpected. So I'm not sure how to proceed. Obviously, I'm not going to be reaching out, but I just asked for some prayers and some clarity on this type of betrayal.
6: Oh, Eliza, I am so, so sorry. I am so sorry. And what I sense in what you're sharing here is it's not really about the money. It's really about the betrayal. And it's really about the feeling of being used, right? And really being abused in that sense. What do you do at this point in time? Well, there is a scripture passage that tells us that, you know, when we lend money, we should not expect to get it back. We don't lend with a view to getting it back. We're to lend in Christian charity. So there is that. I oftentimes wonder if we think about that when we are advancing funds to someone who might need them. You know, are we doing this with an attitude of heart that says, if I never see this money again, it's okay with me because I am doing this as an act of Christian charity? Or do we do it in the way of the world? Well, I do expect the money back. Here is a payment plan and here's the interest rate. That's not the way that we as Christians are called to lend money. People can go to an institution for that and hopefully get what they need that way. But when we lend money, we're hoping that the person is going to be true to their word and will repay the money if they've said they'll repay the money. So I'm assuming that this fellow said that he would repay the money. And that was your understanding. I'm just telling you that when we lend money, and this is a note to all of us, right? When we lend money, we should do so with an attitude of charity, which says, if I never get this back, that's perfectly fine because it's an act of charity on my part. Okay? So that's a mindset, but that is the mindset that we're to have. We were talking to Henry about ways to grow in holiness of life. That's the attitude of heart that we want to develop. So there's that. But the issue here is really not that, as I pointed out at the beginning of my answer. It's really about the betrayal. And this is hard. This is hard. That cuts to the quick. We're deeply hurt. We feel all of those emotions that rise up with that. There's that sense of being used by somebody, just being a means to an end as opposed to a person created in the image and likeness of God. We have that sense of being rejected by them, that they don't want to interact with us at all. So there's that. You thought that this was a deep friendship. There's the disappointment to discover otherwise. So what do you do with this pain? Well, this is what I think is the best thing to do. What did Jesus do with his pain? He offered it. He offered it to the Father on behalf of others. And I would even suggest that it would be Christ-like and it would be heroic virtue to offer the pain that you're feeling inside, to take all of that, and to offer that for this guy. Because clearly this guy is in a dark place to be able to do such a thing. He's in a dark place. Now, there could be reasons why you haven't heard from him. One, he might be embarrassed. Two, maybe his business venture went poorly and he doesn't have the money and he just doesn't know what to do about it. It could be that. But your prayers, especially your prayer of suffering, will gain opportunities of grace for him. We're going to be right back. I'll finish up my answer to your question, Eliza. So I hope you're listening today. Stay with us, everyone.
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6: 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You're listening to Women of Grace Live. I am Johnette Williams. Very happy to be with you today on this beautiful day that the Lord has made. Today is a day that we're not taking any of your calls. We are dipping into some of the calls that have been left for us, and we're going to get to some emails and text messages in just a moment, too. 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That's 833-288-3986. 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So I welcome you to use that address, and I love to get your mail, so do use it often if you would like. Another way is to leave a call for us at our listener comment line. That number is available to you all day and all night, 24 hours a day, 7 days a week, all right? And that number is country code 1-205-795-5773. That's country code 1-205-795-5773. So those are all of the ways that you can get in touch with us. We try to make it easy for you. So we have a call that we're addressing right now. Eliza gave us a call, and about a year and a half ago, she lent a fellow who was a friend but was also a love interest some money to start a business, and she hasn't heard from him since. And we were discussing how painful this is, you know, what a deep pain it is in the heart to know that someone has betrayed you. And that was the word that Eliza used, that she was betrayed. And I suggested to her that, you know, what I was sensing was that this wasn't so much about the money as it is about the betrayal. It's about this person basically cutting her out of his life. And so what are those human emotions that we're left with? Well, certainly we're left with a feeling of being rejected, right? But we're also feeling that, you know, an emotion that we would feel would be an emotion of being used, an emotion really of being abused, that we were just a very utilitarian friendship with this person. He was just for his purposes, as opposed to caring for us, you know, as a person, as a human being, made in the image and likeness of God, as somebody who has worth and value, and being sincere about the affections that may have passed between us. So this is a very, very bitter, bitter pill to try to swallow. But I suggested to Eliza before the break that we have to understand what the scripture mandate is about lending money, that we lend money not with the idea of ever getting it back. We loan money as an act of charity. And we see this time and again in various kinds of scripture passages. Luke 6:34-35 is very explicit. It says this: lend to people even if you do not expect them to pay you back. Your reward will be great. You will act as children of the Most High. He is kind to the unthankful and the evil. Right? So here, you know, the Most High is kind to the unthankful and the evil. Well, this young man is definitely unthankful. He's not grateful for the effort, Eliza, that you put forth to him. But what we're being instructed to do, even in a sense, you know, admonished to do, encouraged to do, all of those words, St. Luke is writing in this gospel that we act as God acts. Because God acts with generosity and love and kindness, even to those who are unthankful, lacking in gratitude toward him, and even to those who are evil. And so, as I was mentioning to you prior to the break, this is an opportunity to really grow in grace, really to grow in charity and love, really to grow in holiness and perfection. And so what do you do? Well, I think that, as I mentioned, you take all of that suffering that's in your heart, that sense of betrayal, that sense of rejection, you take all of that and you offer it to God. Isn't that what Jesus offered to the Father as he hung on the cross? I mean, he was beaten, he was scourged, he was nailed. But what really hurt Jesus? He was ridiculed. He was mocked. His love

You give this guy a moral gift. The gift of your suffering as a prayer for him. And he is very needy for that prayer. Because to cut you out like this shows that he lacks Christian love, lacks gratitude, lacks a care and a concern for his fellow man, in this case, you. And he needs your prayers. And you know, I've found in my own life that sometimes when God has entrusted me with a similar kind of suffering of heart, that God's entrusted that to me because he knows that eventually, after my sulking and my complaining and my wallowing in my misery, that I'll come to my senses and see that this is an opportunity to grow in his image and in his likeness. And maybe he knows that eventually that prayer will be prayed. And maybe the very purpose of allowing this malady in your life is because God knows that you will eventually pray for this guy, and he knows that this guy needs your prayers, and it could well be that you're the only one who's praying for him. Wow. Wow. That's quite a big deal. So, you know, should you go after him and ask for the money? Well, you could do that. But the greater good is to let it go. Deuteronomy 15:7-8 says, if a poor person lives near you, do not be hard-hearted. Do not close your hand to them. Open your hand freely and lend them enough for what they need. Okay, here we're talking about things that are needed corporally. But let's look at that passage from what we're just discussing here. If a poor person lives near you, do not be hard-hearted. This guy is a poor guy. Now, he might be embarrassed, as I mentioned earlier, because maybe he doesn't have the money and maybe his whole effort at business was, you know, it fell on its face and he's just too embarrassed to come. Even that is a poor person who can't admit that he's made a mistake and that he basically can't pay you back, right? This guy's poor. He is spiritually and emotionally poor. So the passage says, don't be hard-hearted. Don't close your hand to them. In this case, your hand needs to be open wide, offering up your suffering to God for him. Open your hand freely and lend them enough for what they need. And what you're doing is you're lending him all of that misery for what is his need. It says, Psalm 37:21, the wicked person borrows and does not pay back, but the righteous person gives generously. Proverbs 19:17, being kind to a poor person is like lending to the Lord. Again, we're talking here about a spiritually poor person. The Lord will reward you for what you do. Exodus 22:25, if you lend money to any of my people who are poor, do not act like a moneylender toward them. Do not charge them interest. Okay? Doesn't say anything about not getting the money back. But if you're not going to charge them interest, your heart is in the right place, and it will be followed by an even greater act of charity. Psalm 112:5, good will come to the person who is generous and lends freely. Good will come to the person who is generous and lends freely. They will run their affairs with justice. So you see, this God cannot be outdone in generosity. He sees what's happened here. He knows. He understands. He knows that in the end, he's going to work this for a great good for you and ultimately, possibly through you, for this guy. So, Eliza, that's my advice to you today. It's the advice that comes from sacred scripture. It's very, very clear that, you know, we

0: We want to have no expectation for repayment. We want to be freely giving that of what God has given to us, and we want to trust that God is our provider, and He will more than make up corporally and interiorly for what we have sacrificed and offered to Him on behalf of another. And this another, this guy, he really needs your prayers, honey. I'm so sorry you've experienced this, but on the other hand, I'm thinking, oh, this could be a great good, in which case I would be happy for you. I hope you understand. God bless you, Eliza. Bitter pill to swallow, I'll tell you. Maybe you've been there and done that. So, and oftentimes what happens is we form a deep grudge in our heart towards that person, right? And, you know, we'll revile them. We'll talk about them. We'll treat them poorly. We'll, you know, just hold on to this bitterness of heart. And all that's happening in that case is now we're exacting a punishment against ourselves. You know, we're letting this action now take up residence within us and turn us into someone who is harboring evil. We don't want to do that. We absolutely don't want to do that. All right, off to a text message here. I have a 13-year-old nephew. He just turned 13 in February. And as a Catholic, I'm concerned about the world he's growing up in. Do I need to worry about his faith being preserved as he grows older, passing on the seeds of the faith to him? And historically, how have Catholics managed to preserve and hand down the faith through hostile or difficult periods so that future generations still have a church, a culture, and a world worth living in? Well, I want to thank you for this text. On several fronts, it's a very, very sweet one and a very important one. Sweet in what sense? You're worried about your 13-year-old nephew, and I understand why it is that you have concerns. I have 10 grandchildren, and I sometimes wonder about what it is that they're going to experience as they go through life. We see the world in which we live. We see the way in which the world is tending. We see the depersonalization that's taking hold of our culture today, among other kinds of ideologies and heinous thoughts and actions and deeds. And we are right to have a concern. We're not to worry, though. God doesn't want us to worry. To have a concern, yes. To worry, no. Because what does worry say? Worry says, I don't trust God. Worry says, I don't trust that God will work these things out. And we don't want to be in that kind of a posture towards God. So I would ask you to ask God to give you the grace to turn your worry into a justified concern. Now, when we have a justified concern, what do? Well, we do something about it. We get into action. We get into gear. And the gear that I would encourage you to put on is that full armor of God, the helmet of salvation, the breastplate of justice, the belt of truth, the sword, which is the word of God. Lift up the shield of faith. Put your feet into the boots of zeal and propagate the gospel. And then set off. Be a holy warrior for this nephew. I would share with him about the faith. I would talk with him about the faith. I would take him to Mass. I would take him to the sacraments. I would buy him good books to read. I would buy him books on the lives of the saints. I would do everything in that way to try to impart to him the very armor that you're wearing, all right, to give him what he needs. I would pray for him. I would pray, I would pray, I would pray. I would sacrifice for him. And your sacrifices don't have to be great long fasts and all kinds of things, flogging yourself and all of that stuff. No, but mortify yourself in the small things. Do what Therese did. You're thirsty? Wait 5 minutes before you quench your thirst, right? You can, I think of some wild things. I'm not even going to share some of the wild things I think of, but, you know, somebody has rebuked you and you didn't deserve the rebuking. Hold your tongue. Oh my gosh. There's a big mortification. Hold your tongue. Right? Somebody irritates you and gets on your last nerve, put up with it with a smile on your face, all for the sake of your nephew. Not only is he going to be the great beneficiary of much grace, but you too are going to be the beneficiary of much grace, because God will meet your generosity and he'll take it to the tenfold, hundredfold, right? He'll return it to you, right? That's what he does. So pray for him. share the faith with him. How have Catholics historically managed to preserve and hand down the faith through hostile and difficult periods? Just by what I'm sharing with you. In very hostile times, they gave their lives for the faith. We remember that adage of the church, a very true one, the blood of the martyrs is the seed of faith. The blood of the martyrs is the seed of faith. Now, I'm not saying that your life is going to be required, your physical life, but in a certain sense, isn't your interior life being sacrificed a little bit here? Isn't it sacrificial to strive to take that worry and turn it into concern and then put on that armor of God and get about the business of doing something about it, right? So, you know, the church is going to triumph. Jesus promises us that. And in really hostile times, I'm quite certain that people reminded themselves of that truth. It's in sacred scripture, right? Jesus says to Peter, you are Peter, and upon this rock I will build my church, and the gates of hell will not prevail against her. So the gates of hell are never going to prevail against the church of God, institutionally and individually. We make up and comprise the church that Jesus Christ founded. So he did create an institutional church, and the members of that institutional church form the body of the church, the body of Christ. So when you are educating your nephew, when you're taking him to church, you're taking him to the sacraments, when you're buying good literature for him to read, you know, and I'm thinking about, you know, he's 13, he's got an active imagination, you know, get him the, you know, get him the Lord of the Rings and get him the Narnia series, right, by C.S. Lewis, and buy him really good, strong Catholic literature. Give him some of the stories of the lives of the saints. Oh my gosh. I mean, these are great. I remember I used to read the lives of the saints too. My oldest granddaughter, who's now 21, but lived with me when she was a child, she and her mom, and I would read her the lives of the saints, and she would say to me, Grammy, how did that saint die? And I would say, well, that saint, you know, died a happy death. No, Grammy, read me about the martyrs. Her active little girl imagination was just all fired up by those stories. Well, so will your 13-year-old nephew be fired up about those stories as a young man. So pass those on to him. Share with him the truths of the faith. Get him the Baltimore Catechisms. They're still available out there. You know, wonderful things. The YOCAT books, Y-O-C-A-T books, where they take the catechism and explain it to youth. Wonderful for him. So that's what I would do. And I would have hope. I would have that Christian hope, because God will prevail. He's going to prevail institutionally. He's going to prevail in the hearts and the lives of each one. You cultivate that faith in that young man's heart. And oh, golly gee whiz, he's going to live a beautiful life in the Lord. And you are going to have been the purveyor of that good news and really the conduit of grace that comes into his life. So hold on. How do we hold on to hope? Well, you know my acronym for that. H, hold on to the truths of the faith. O, own the challenge. P, persevere in prayer and patience. And E, expect God to intervene. And you're going to have it made in spades. Yes, you are. It's all going to work out very, very well for you. So do not worry. Do not fear. The grace of God is very near. I'm sorry. I can't help myself. Ah, I love to rhyme. All righty. Here is an email that came into us. Let's go to that. Could you define atonement? Atonement always makes me think of the Divine Mercy Chaplet. In the context of the chaplet, I always think that his sorrowful passion in atonement is more like mortification of the most severe kind, martyrdom, like St. Edith Stein and St. Lawrence. How could I apply atonement to my life? Thanks, Diana. Well, Diana, you know, this is a lovely thing. And what a beautiful question this is, because it tells me that you very, very much want to grow in faith. You want to grow in grace. You want to grow in God likeness, and you want to be conformed to Christ. So Jesus is the one atonement. He's the one intercessor. So he makes up He makes up through his sacrificial act for the sins of mankind. Now, we talk about redemption in two ways, the redemptive act of Jesus. We talk about in two ways. One, we talk about the objective redemption. Two, we talk about the subjective redemption. Objectively, Jesus won our salvation on his cross when he died and sacrificed himself for our sake. All right? That is the objective redemption. Redemptive grace exists. It is there. It is there for us in the eternal moment. It's there. Objectively, there it is. But if we want to experience that grace, we have to take it and apply it to ourselves and move in it and let it move in us. That's the subjective redemption, right? So there objectively is the grace, but we have to lay hold of that grace, move in that grace, and let it move in us. We have to take that redemptive grace to ourselves. That is the subjective redemption. Oftentimes people will look at atonement and they'll say, what does that mean? Note what it says, at one meant. It means that we are one with Christ Jesus in his atoning action. We unite ourselves to him. We do that by way of the vicissitudes of life, the hard times that come, we attach it to his cross. We attach the small things that come to his cross. We do mortify ourselves and attach it to his cross. And then we participate in that redemptive act. Colossians 1. Verse 24, I make up in my own flesh what is lacking in the sufferings of Christ for the sake of his body, the church. We bring that redemptive grace to others. Got to leave it there, Diana. Hope that helps you. God bless you. Bye-bye.
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6: This is the home of Women of Grace, the Daily Mass, More to Life, The Sunrise Morning Show, and Mother Angelica.
7: Then he showed me the river of the water of life, bright as crystal, flowing from the throne of God and of the Lamb, through the middle of the street of the city. Also on either side of the river, the tree of life with its 12 kinds of fruit, yielding its fruit each month. And the leaves of the tree were for the healing of the nations. There shall no more be anything accursed, but the throne of God and of the Lamb shall be in it, and his servants shall worship him. They shall see his face, and his name shall be on their foreheads, and night shall be no more. They need no light of lamp or sun, for the Lord God will be their light, and they shall reign forever and ever.
8: These words are trustworthy and true. And the Lord, the God of the spirits of the prophets, has sent his angel to show his servants what must soon take place. And behold, I am coming soon.
7: Blessed is he who keeps the words of the prophecy of this book.
9: In the book of Genesis, chapter 3, verse 19, we read, "Into dust you shall return." 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
10: 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That is 804-5646.
11: I went to church and just sat there and listened. I really didn't absorb anything. I think I just found myself believing that I didn't need God. I just had everything under control, and church was actually a burden to me. I had this sin that I carried in my heart for a long time, and I told myself for many, many years that the Lord wouldn't forgive me for this. When Father in the confessional says, "Your sins are forgiven," there truly is a feeling of weight lifted off. I don't care if it's two or three little sins that you're carrying, there's a feeling of I can breathe deeply again. I feel pure inside, and I'm ready to come to Mass. You can have a beautiful car, a big fancy home. If you don't have Christ in your life, there's an emptiness that's there. When you come home to the church, you're coming home to a Catholic family where people today just embrace you.
12: If you've been away from the Catholic Church for whatever reason, we invite you to take another look. 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
1: EWTN Global Catholic Radio welcomes you to The Reason for Our Hope with Father Larry Richards. Father Larry is a captivating teacher, preacher, retreat master, and author. He speaks from experience as a pastor of an inner city parish, a former high school chaplain, a counselor, and an evangelist. He's directed hundreds of retreats for young and old alike, as well as numerous parish missions and conferences. Father Larry Richards' website is thereasonforourhope.org. Today's talk is from his CD, What is the Liturgical Year?
2: Beginning with the Father and the Son, Holy Spirit, amen. O Holy God of love and mercy, you embrace us and you give us your mercy all the days of our life. Help us as we enter in to study the liturgical year. This is the way we love you deeper, and this is the way you reveal yourself to us. We beg you these things in Jesus' name. Amen. Mary, Mother of Jesus, pray for us. Good Saint Joseph, pray for us. And the Father, and the Son, Holy Spirit, amen. Okay, again, what we're going to do this week is we're going to deal with the liturgical year. The liturgical year is very important in the Catholic Church because it's the way we enter into the life of Jesus. And that's the whole point of the liturgical year, that we live the whole life with Christ every year. So we begin in Advent with the birth of Jesus, you know, preparing for the birth. And then we end at Christ the King, when Christ will come again and he will be King of all the heavens and all the earth and all that is. And so we begin this every year and we enter into it so we can sit there. And it's, again, the purpose of the liturgical year is to enter into the life of Christ, the life of Jesus. And so, the more that we do this, the more we enter in and we let the liturgical year enter into us, the easier it becomes to be in relationship with Jesus. Now, one of the things is, the way we do this is we have, you know, we have various seasons throughout. So we begin with the Advent season. And that's the preparation for his birth, and that begins the new liturgical year. And for us, as Catholics, that would really be the new year. The new year begins the first Sunday of Advent. And so, when we enter into this, again, the Advent is penitential, but not as penitential as Lent, as we'll talk about. But it's a time of preparation, and we focus on, again, always there's two things that you focus on when it comes to prophecy and it comes to the liturgical year. The not yet and the things that have already happened. So we prepare for the birth of Christ. Now, again, we know Christ was born 2,000 years ago, right? But it's not, and we kind of, it's like we pretend, but we're not really pretending. We're entering in because, again, as we've talked about before, God is in an eternal now. Remember, this is the Trinity. God has always existed. From the beginning of time, God existed before the beginning of time. He brought in time. We are products of this time. But God has always existed. So, but he lives in this eternal now. So for God, everything is now. So again, when we sit there and we begin here, this is the creation of time. And then this is the end of time. This is where you born. This is where you die. This is where Jesus was born. This is where Jesus died. For us, we live through this. For God, everything is now. Right? So the world is creating, being created now before God. The world is ending now before God. That's, again, when it comes to liturgy, you know, it helps. Once you get this concept down, you understand everything better about the liturgy. For instance, one of the core things about us in liturgy is when Jesus does the Last Supper, right? At the Last Supper, Jesus says, "This is my body." So Jesus says, "This is my body." How could it be his body when he had yet not died? You know, again, does anybody even think about these things? You know, how could Jesus say, "This is my body," when he hadn't died on the cross? And we find out the theology, as we've talked about in previous weeks, the theology of the church is that the Mass is an unbloody sacrifice. So we participate in the sacrifice of Christ on the cross at every Mass. So how could he say, "This is my body," already before he was on the cross? Because of the eternal now, okay? Meaning that he could say, "This is my body," because before God, he already died on the cross. He already resurrected on the cross. You understand? For God, everything is now. So when we enter into a liturgy, like when we go to Mass, like we'll be going to Mass here in a few minutes here. And when we go to Mass, we don't re-kill Jesus. We're not doing a new sacrifice. We're not sitting there and entering into something about, "Oh, this is good. Let's have a play." The play is we're going to participate and we're going to remember what Jesus did for us by doing the same type stuff he did. Completely wrong. What happens at Mass is we go to the reality of Christ dying on the cross now, right? It's all part of this eternal nowness of God. And as we come and when we come to this, everything is now. So when Christ sat there and said, "This is my body," before God, he was already on the cross. You understand that? Again, it's a concept that you have to get your head. It's a philosophical concept. That's why for priests, before they get ordained, before we get our degree in theology, we got to get our degree in philosophy. Because theology is built on philosophy, a way of thinking, you know. It helps us make sense of things. So again, when we go to Mass today, what happens is eternity folds into time, and time folds into eternity. So we're there. So when we do the liturgical year, that's what happens. We start participating in what Christ did for us now. So it makes real the events of Christ's life today in our own life. Again, I was at a place giving a talk, and there was some great priests in there with me, and there was a bunch of priests, and we're getting in line, and we're getting ready to say Mass. And this newly ordained priest, he had been ordained a year or two at that time, he comes to me, and, you know, we're walking in line, and he says, "Larry." And I go, "Yeah, how are you?" And he goes, "My mother gets mad at me when the way I say Mass." I say, "Oh, join the crowd, huh?" You know, and so my mother gets mad at me almost every other day. But anyway, so he sits there and says, I says, "Why does your mother get mad at you for Mass?" And he says, "Because my mother came to me and she says, 'You don't smile when you have Mass.'" And he came back because, you know, all priests always, especially with their parents, always have great comebacks. And so he says, "Did Mary smile at the crucifixion, mother?" You know, and of course, okay. And then I says, "Well, no, Father, of course she didn't smile at the crucifixion, but she sure smiled at the resurrection." And Mass is not just a participation in the crucifixion of Christ. It's also a participation in the resurrection of Christ. You got that? So again, people go nuts. This is a crazy thing in the church today that we only just sacrifice. It's a sacrifice. Oh, it's a sacrifice. And they get crazy about the Mass. And, "Oh, how dare you smile, or how dare you do anything. It's sacrifice of Christ." Yes. But it's the resurrection of Christ, too. It's a living God that we receive in communion, correct? We receive the living Lord Jesus Christ. And so once we enter into this reality, that this gives us joy to enter into all these things. And again, like when we do Advent, I used to put out, and I still do, for those liturgical people, I went to Notre Dame to get a degree in liturgy. You know, and so what makes something liturgical? Let me give you all a hint. It's who is in charge, right? It's just that simple. Pope Benedict was in charge, that there was, when he would say Mass on the altar, he would have one, there would be seven candles, and they were the big one, big cross in the center, three big candles and another one, because usually, and Monsignors can do this and bishops can do this, that when they say the Mass, there's seven candles for that. It shows that they're, you know, bishops are real high in clergy. So the Holy Pope Benedict He had them all in front. So often I said, when you looked at him, it looked like he was in jail, right? You had to look through all these things to see the Holy Father at Mass. First thing Pope Francis did when he was made Pope, very first thing, was move these candles to the side, right? Now and I'm sure, has a whole theology of why seven candles, why they're in the front, why all this. Great. Pope Francis came and changed the theology that fast. First Mass. I like the way Benedict did it better. Very nice. But you see, liturgical law can be changed. How we carry all this out can be changed. But the theology we need to enter into. So we can't just focus on the sacrifice. We have to focus on the life, the resurrection of Christ. That it's the whole thing. And this is what the liturgical year helps us to enter into. To remind us that he just didn't die on the cross. You know, again, when I was in seminary, I started to say, I used to always put out my nativity scene. And I'd put it out early. I put out Jesus, you know, during Advent. And oh, in seminary, don't start. Don't you start. They would come into me and say, he's not born yet. Take that out of there. I'd say he was born 2,000 years ago. You know, we don't take Christ off the cross on the resurrection, do we? Okay, let's take Jesus off the crucifix now because the resurrection is here. It's Easter Sunday. Oh, cross, all those things, take them off. He's not on there. It's always both and. We enter in for whatever. So if it makes you feel better not to let Jesus be in the creche until Christmas Day or Christmas Eve, God bless you. Have fun with that. But don't tell me that I can't do it. Because liturgically, we go through this, but it's already happened, correct? He was born 2,000 years ago. We're not waiting for Jesus to be born. Okay, let's wait. I hope he comes. He's already come. And so, but we enter into this to prepare our hearts because we can always receive Jesus more, right? Again, I've been ordained 27 years. There you go. 27 years I've been ordained. And I still need to fall more in love with Jesus. I just came off my retreat so I could fall more in love with Jesus. So it's an always, we're growing in this. So the liturgical year helps us to grow. It's the way we enter into this with Jesus because we are people that celebrate time and we celebrate birthdays and anniversaries. And it's just the way that we remember is when we enter into a liturgical year. Okay? So eternity folds into time. Time folds into eternity. And we live this out every year so that we may fall more in love with the person of Jesus. Now, let's focus on that just for a second. Everything about the liturgical year is about the person of Jesus. We're not entering all this just to do ritual. And that's the problem. Some people just want to focus on ritual. But, you know, as I've talked about in other weeks here, ritual without love is rape. Liturgical rape, if you will. Because all it is focused on all the things that go around us and how things are. I've never been big into ritual, as anyone here at the parish can tell. When it comes to, you know, what we're going to do for the Holy Week and that, I'm always looking at the red about 10 minutes before. Okay, we do that. Now, part of the reason is because I've been doing this for 27 years. I know what we've done before. But, you know, some people go crazy and, okay, now we're going to do this, now we're going to do this, now we're going to do this. I just hope it gets done, right? Now, that's really not the way to do it. But again, me, the focus has never been on the ritual. It's always been, it's about Jesus. So let's focus on Jesus at this Mass. Let's make sure that we have a real encounter. You know, and that's why, for me, the biggest focus when I do all these things is the homilies. Okay, how can I bring people in this congregation today and whatever year you happen to be into this relationship with Jesus and what he has done for us at this, whatever we're doing now. And so for some people, let's focus on that. Again, when I was in Rome, you know, and I would go to, you know, all these big celebrations in Rome, it drove me crazy. Nothing bores me to tears more than when all this ritual is going on. It drives me crazy. But some people love it, right? And if you love it, God bless you. again, but you have to make sure that you just don't love the smells and the bells, as we've said, but you love Jesus, correct? So it's always however you're going to enter into this relationship with Jesus, this is supposed to help. So in the church year, we enter into the life of Christ. We begin with Advent. And then from Advent, we go to Christmas. And I always think Christmas isn't long enough because we spend all this time and then we get into Christmas and it's very fast. And especially it takes you longer to set up for Christmas for anything else, but we'll come back to that. Christmas, and then we go into ordinary time. And then we go into Lent. And then we enter into Easter. And then we go back into ordinary time. So again, all these things are ways that we enter into this relationship and helps us to enter in. So when we focus on Advent, we focus on the preparation from Christ for the birth of Christ. And not only do we focus on the birth of Christ, the preparation for the birth, we also start focusing on his second coming to prepare because Jesus could come today. Wouldn't that be great? Have you ever thought about if Jesus, if you were to find out he's going to come today, it would be like, thank you, God. You know, the older I get, the more I'm hoping. You know, when we say the Lord's Prayer, when you say the Lord's Prayer today, it says, thy kingdom come. What are you praying for? The world to end today. You know, and so if the world was to end today, it'd be like, good, it's the end of pain, the end of war, the end of suffering, the end of politics, which would be worth it all right there all by itself. You know, it's the end of all these things and the beginning of eternal life, the beginning of life, the beginning of love, the beginning of all eternity. We enter into preparation for Christ. Christmas is the time that we celebrate the birth of Christ. But again, we celebrate what was and what is to be. So what was is he was born. We celebrate that because he was born to take away our sins. But we need to be born in our life. So we go through the liturgical year so that Jesus can be born in my life more. And again, it's a process. If I have a glass and it's filled with water, I can't pour anything else into it. It's full. But if it's empty, then I can pour things into it. The same with our life. If our life is full with ourselves, when Christ comes to give himself to us, there's no room for him. So we need to empty ourselves to prepare and to make sure that he's born in our life. And we refocus on this. Again, it's like us as Catholics, what we do is we not only receive communion once, but we do it every day if we can. We already have Christ within us. We don't get more of Christ every time we go to the Eucharist. You know, he lives inside of us. But it's here to remind us that this Christ who is there in the Eucharist, I receive him into my heart and my life. And this helps me to know that I need to continue to grow. I need to open my heart to him. So when I receive him in the Eucharist, I already have him. He doesn't leave me. That theology that, you know, he stays within us for like 10 minutes and then he leaves is a bad theology. That you and I have Christ in us always, but we still need to go back to the fountain to receive him more. Just like you have to eat every day, but you still have reality of you still have life inside of you, but that food nourishes. So the Eucharist nourishes us. So again, we go back to it again and again and again. The ordinary time is just ordinary. And one of the ways we deal with all these things is the church is we use colors. Now, in the church liturgical colors, we have white, gold, which we don't use much, black, which Father Wright uses all the time. We have green, violet, red, and there's still pink. So each one of these are used to show various things in the church. White is to show resurrection. It's to show celebration. It's when for like when someone dies, in America, the color we use usually is white. In Europe, the color they use is purple. It used to be the color they used was black. And you can still use purple, black, or white. We have sat there again in the pre-Vatican II, they always wore black to show that we don't know where this soul is. The soul could be stuck in purgatory. We are praying for their soul. We are in mourning, and so it's black. Black, black. Then the church start thinking, we have to start focusing on the resurrection. So let's focus on the resurrection. It's called the Mass of the Resurrection for funerals, okay? In Europe, they wear the purple to show it's part for resurrection, but we're still sad. So it's a little bit of both. Gold is for great celebrations, for Christ the King, for ordinations, for different things. It's a royal color. The green is for ordinary time, because we look outside and you see all the green and the grass. It's ordinary, you know, but it's a great ordinary. It doesn't mean it's like ordinary. It means it's just ordinary. It's how we live our daily lives, which is fine. Violet is a color of penance. And so it's used for Advent and it's used for Lent. Now, throughout the years, they've tried to make two different colors out of this. They try to make Advent blue for our Blessed Mother, blue. And it's, you know, an anticipation pregnancy that never bought into the church. You still might see it in various places, but it's not a liturgical color. Blue is not a liturgical color. It's still a time of penance in preparation. Because it used to be you did penance, you did fasting and that during Advent too, not just Lent. Anyway, red is for the martyrs, but it's also for Holy Spirit, and then for martyrs, for the blood of the martyrs. Pink is only used twice during liturgical year. The one I know the best is during Gaudete Sunday, which is an Advent. Gaudete means let us rejoice. And then there's a Sunday in Lent, I forget what it's called, but that's also a time they can use pink. I have never used it during the Lenten season. I have used it during Gaudete. We don't own a pink vestment here because they're like $1,000 for a pink vestment, and you only use it twice. And to me, it's like, why? So anyway, so these are the things that help us live this out. So then as we continue on, ordinary time, Lent is the time of preparation again, the time for the great feast of Easter, but it's also a time of penance. To cry out, you know, this is my least favorite season. You know, some people love Lent. God bless you. My favorite season, of course, is Easter, because we are a resurrection people. And alleluia is our cry. And so, again, that we focus on the resurrection. Even in the midst of our penances, we got to be focused on the resurrection. Again, the reason we do a liturgical year is so we don't get stuck in any one theology. You need to make sure in your own life you're not stuck in any one theology. If the only thing I focused on was the resurrection, then I would never learn to deny myself and put other people first. Oh, I got to live for myself, live for me, huh? I got to learn to deny myself. Now, I can like Easter better than any of the seasons, but I got to make sure I live them all to make sure that I don't get stuck in my theology or what I like best. Too many Catholics are stuck into what theology? Do you know of all these? Which would it be? Lent. We are these people that love to feel bad about ourselves, that we got to work on salvation. Look at that suffering on the cross. You see what he did? And we have the core. Every time you go into any Catholic church, you will see a crucifix to remind us of the suffering. That's focused because it shows what he did for us. But again, if we stop at the cross, we are not Christians, correct? Because the cross is where he paid the penalty. But if that's all he did was die, well, there's no hope for any of us. He went through the cross to give us life. So we can't get stuck in Lent. There's always Easter. There's always reparation, all this stuff. And when we go to Easter and then we go back to ordinary time and then we end with Christ the King, which is always the Sunday before the first Sunday of Advent. So this is how we go. Start here, go through the whole life of Jesus. I mean, he's crowned in heaven. He's King of Kings and Lord of Lords. And then we go back to the beginning. Every year we go back and go through this. And so it's just a way that the Catholic Church throughout the centuries has done this. And part of the reason that we do it is because the Jews did it. You know, the Jews every year would go back and they would celebrate Passover. And the whole theology of that is that we make present what happened in the past here now. And one of the great things in our church, if you sit there and you look at the back altar of our church, right? We have the Old Testament on the outside, and we have the New Testament in the center. So the center is the tabernacle. But then the hand-carved triptychs on the sides, the two ends here are Old Testaments. But on the far side is the Passover. And so you see the kid there, and he has his shoes off, and then he has the blood, and there's the lamb there. And so it does that. On this side is the Melchizedek priesthood, about when David went and Melchizedek gave, Abraham went and Melchizedek gave, offered bread and wine. And then the two inside is the wedding feast at Cana, and then also we celebrate the actual Last Supper there. All these things. And to remind us that everything we do at Mass is happening when? Now. So we remember it, but we relive it. We enter into it. That everything that there is that's happened before us, we participate in how we live our lives now. And that's the greatest thing. That when you and I really enter into the liturgical year, we really enter into this relationship with Jesus, and we go through that. And isn't it a great thing, like for the people that you've lost in your life? Like, I often think about my grandmother. I think about my grandmother constantly, and she's been gone 20-some years. But why? And I think about, you know, when she used to do things for me, when we'd fight, when we did all this stuff. And I relive the life of my grandmother in my thoughts. Why? Because that makes her present to me now. It makes her present. It's a need that we have to remember. So this whole thing is for us to remember. And Jesus teaches us this, right? When at the Last Supper, he says, "This is my body. Do this and remember me." So every time we enter into any of these rituals, he looks at us and says, "Remember me." Not just the event. Remember me. And so everything we do in the liturgical year is a gamsir to remember Jesus. And just we need that. Now, in some of the ways we live these things out is that we do penances. And so one of the things we do, as we haven't talked about, is we talk about during the season of Lent especially, we fast. But the church, again, we do this every week. The church calls us to fast, not only during Lent. The religious orders still fast during Advent. The Orthodox Church and the Byzantine churches have great fasts during these times. I would hate it. You know, it's just like, no food, period. But then, what we do is we also are called to fast every week. When? Fridays. The church still teaches us that we need to do penances on every Friday because of what Christ did for us on the cross. But we also need to sit there and enter into this in a great way. And so we learn to fast. Now, why do we fast? We fast to learn to deny myself, that I don't need to take care of my every whim. And they've done a lot of, you know, studies. Fasting has proven to be very good for your body. They are unbelievable studies that have come out that when a person fasts at least once a week, it helps their body. You know, and so what the church has been doing for all these 2,000 years, now science is catching up and going, oh, well, that, you know, that's a good thing. You do realize statistically, in America and throughout the world, who live longer than anybody else? Religious sisters. It's true. They've done these studies on these. Because they live community, they've learned to fast. Well, we're talking about the old things. You know, the convents have all these things. They've learned to fast. They've learned to deny themselves. And they have community around them and different things. And so when the church asks us to fast, it used to be before Vatican II, everyone was to fast or abstain by doing what? On Fridays. No meat. Now again, I hate fish. So for me, it's a real problem when I have to deal with this during Lent and Fridays. Now we don't have to still do it on Fridays anymore. But my thing was, as many people know, just because some people here love fish, right? Some of you love it. So what kind of penance is that for you? You know, oh, I can't have meat today. Oh, I get lobster. Oh, how nice. You know, and there was actually, I was at a parish once. On Good Friday, they had lobster. Is there a problem? Yes. That's the letter of the law. But boy, it sure isn't the spirit of the law. So when it comes to all these things, we use this to deny ourselves. So what the church did is when they found out, you know, that, okay, some people love fish. This isn't a good penance. They said to the church, they said to us, okay, every Friday you still have to do some kind of fasting or abstaining. But we'll let you choose what that's going to be for you. Okay? You don't have to do what we're all going to do. Now, one of the great things about doing the fish thing was it showed that we made a public statement about we're Catholic. You always knew a Catholic because they walked into a restaurant and, okay, I can't have meat today. Okay, and all Catholics throughout the world were the same. Now, in America, and already in Ireland, they went back to this, and some of the bishops are trying to get back to this now. I hope they don't. But anyway, so if they do, it's okay. But it's the reality of I have to learn to deny myself. Because Christ fasted and prayed for how long? 40 days. And so what happens, I'm not only denying myself, I'm identifying with Jesus. I am doing as he did. And again, we're called to love as he loved. So that means we love God and we love others. So when we fast and deny ourselves, it opens myself up. Remember I used the analogy of the glass? It's a way of emptying my glass so God can fill me with himself. And that's the great blessing. So we don't focus. Now, if you fast or abstain, if the only thing you do is focus on yourself, is that what it's supposed to be about? No, you wasted your time. You empty yourself so God can fill you with more of him. You deny yourself so God can take that time and fill you with more of him. That's the purpose of fasting. And that's the purpose of why the church still calls us to this. Not for the negative theology. I gotta just die to myself. But for the positive theology so God can fill me with himself. So that's a glorious thing. So we got to make sure that we're doing that. Let me to go through this just a little bit more for the way we enter into Lent here. We do penance, and the traditional penances of Lent are what? We just talked about one, fasting. But what's the other two? Alms and prayer. So the three things we do for this fasting thing during Lent is prayer, almsgiving, and fasting. And so, again, we don't just focus on one of them, right? We do all of them. Why? Again, so I can be like Christ. When I fast, I told you, I empty myself so God can fill me more with him. When I pray, it's so I can enter into intimacy with Jesus. And when I give alms, it's so I can start doing what God called me to do. Again, you cannot be a Christian and not take care of the poor. You cannot do it. You cannot go to daily mass and say 10 rosaries and say, I love God with all my heart. If you don't take care of the poor, you're a liar. It's just that simple. And so the church reminds us, again, Matthew 25, at the end of our life, when Jesus talks about who's going to be damned, the people he damns in Matthew 25 are who? The ones who don't take care of the poor. I was hungry and you gave me no food. I was thirsty, you gave me no drink. I was alone, you did not visit me. It's the sins of omission that send us to hell for all eternity. And yet so many Catholics and so many people call themselves holy, holy, holy, focus on these things. I am praying. I am fasting. Are you tithing? No. Well, negates the other two. You must do all three. And we do this because Christ did it. And we do this is because he told us the final answer to the final exam. We can be damned for all eternity if we're not more concerned about others. So alms is a way to give more and to be focused on other people. Again, so that's why when you're doing your Lenten fast and you're thinking, what am I going to do for Lent this year? You should take something of every one of these, every one, and then you should do something that you don't always do, or something that's not going to keep you focused on yourself. It should always be about others, about God. I'm going to spend more time in prayer, not just ritually, but I'm going to shut up when I'm in prayer so I can listen to God more. Not I'm going to say the stations every day, and that's okay. You can do the stations, you can do it, but it can't just be rituals added. It has to be intimacy added. I'm going to sit there and I'm going to fast so God can fill me with himself. I'm not just going to give up my chocolate because I love chocolate. And the only thing I do is complain all Lent about how I gave up chocolate. Or with priests, a lot of priests, what they give up is, anybody know? Alcohol. That's their big thing. No alcohol for Lent. And then they can't wait because the old tradition is you're allowed to have alcohol or you're allowed to do things on feast days, right? So it's a feast of St. Joseph. Let's have some alcohol here, okay? But the thing of alms, we need to do all these things, all three, again, so we can live the life of Christ in our yearly life and keep us focused on that, okay? Now he comes through here all Fridays and we just go through a last thing here. That Lent is in preparation for when we get to Easter. Now, part of the Easter celebration is what we call the Triduum. And when we focus on the Triduum is Holy Thursday, Good Friday, and Easter Sunday. And it's a way we enter in. Lent officially is over Holy Week of Wednesday. The Triduum is its own season completely. And when we enter into this season of Triduum, it's a more intense focus on the life, death, resurrection of Jesus. So again, the tradition is there was a great fast. You know, from Holy Thursday night after the Last Supper Mass, people, and still do, fast until the vigil on Sunday. No food for that time because Christ died in the tomb and we go there with him. So we enter into this intimacy with Jesus. And so it's such an intimate time that we focus on this more than anything else. But the reality when we do this is when we go back to Lent, Lent's 40 days, right? But we do this Triduum, which is 3 days, to enter into Easter, which is how many days? 50. So of all the days, of all the things, we focus more on Easter liturgically than any other season. We don't live it, as I told you, but the church says this is the most important season that we have, is the Easter season. So we prepare for that intensely with the Triduum, to enter into that more intimately and more deeply. All this is about this, a relationship with Jesus Christ, and how I can grow in relationship with Jesus Christ. This year is to help me do that. And when we enter into this liturgical season, we will fall, hopefully, more in love with Jesus. Got it? Get it? Gonna live it? May you know his love today and forever. Amen. The Lord be with you. May Almighty God bless, keep, and protect you. He who is Father and Son and Holy Spirit. Amen.
1: For more information about this program or for a copy of today's talk, go to thereasonforourhope.org. You'll learn more about the Reason for Our Hope Foundation to order any of Father Larry's talks and to see firsthand where donations to the foundation are sent. Join us next time for the Reason

0: I'm interested.
1: I got the education. I'm still.
0: Oh, you got a doctorate. I'm just a lowly priest. You're a doctor.
1: Oh, yeah, lowly priest. Your hands can confess. This is Catechism, section 1810. Human virtues acquired by education, by deliberate acts, and by a perseverance ever renewed in repeated efforts are purified and elevated by divine grace. The virtuous man is happy to practice them. When my wife was coming into the Catholic Church, she said one of her biggest struggles was, I'm going to have to give up the habits and things that I've learned that I like. And I'm going to have to go, okay, I'll pick the Catholic Church because there's more positive than there is negative in me giving up. What would you say to her?
0: Well, again, think of the way Jesus started preaching. The first thing he ever did was repent and believe in the good news. So again, it all depends on what you decide to focus on. You can focus on the repenting thing. I have to give up. I have to change. I have to do this. Or you focus on your being loved. You know, again, like when I talk to people about you're called to filled with knowledge. You're called to learn. God gave you a brain. Use it. But the greatest thing you ever learn is as much as you learn, you still don't know it all. You're still searching. Even when an atheist, or sometimes people come to me and say, Father, my kid's an atheist. I said, tell them to seek truth. And truth will always lead you to God. It'll always take you. The problem is when people stop where they think what they think is enough.
1: I've arrived.
0: Exactly. And then you've just shown how stupid you are, because now you're not going and growing. Because if you're not growing, you're dying. If you think, I got it all. Every day when I read something, I'm always thinking, how come I didn't know this before? Like, whoa, I'm still learning all kinds of stuff. But when you come before God, you get to even know more, because when you come before God, the deepest need, no matter how smart we are, is that I need to know, that we all need to know that we're loved. And you can't just get that from books and head knowledge. That needs to be infused in you by the grace of Almighty God.
1: It says that the man is happy by divine grace. He's happy to practice virtues. Okay, so you're talking humility and self-sacrifice and a recognition of who we are. Wait a minute. How could I be happy to sacrifice? How could I be happy to
0: Again,
1: be
0: let's look at the greatest thing when you're madly in love with your wife, as I'm sure you are. I'm sure every day.
1: Well, she's going to watch this. Absolutely. So, yes,
0: madly
1: I am.
0: In love. And she always, you're always willing to give up for her to make her happy. What happens is you become less concerned about your happiness and more concerned about the one you love.
1: I get satisfaction in doing that?
0: Absolutely. And even people who are pagans get satisfaction in giving good things to people they love. You know, in giving up. Even pagans give up their lives for others in war. They give up their lives for their children. So it's a virtue that's natural inside of us that we think goes against, but it really comes from God. What we want to do is, when the grace of God comes, it enhances that virtue and makes it even greater. That God gives us the goodness and the love and His presence and His no matter, when we give these things up, then we want to do it, but we want to do it because of love.
1: There was a fascinating study.
0: Fascinating.
1: They took elderly. They wanted to find out which ones were happy and content and which ones less so. What they found was those who had the broader social circle were happier. Now, standard wisdom would say, well, of course, they can have people meet their needs. The authors, who were not, from what I understand, religious, concluded it was those elderly whose social circle permitted them to serve.
0: Absolutely.
1: Is what made them more content.
0: Even when people want peace, they always want peace. I want peace, I want peace. They says, if you search for peace in itself, you'll never have peace. But if you want to be an instrument of peace and give peace away to others, that's what your life is, then of course you're going to have peace, because it has to go through you before you can give it to somebody else.
1: So you're saying that a genuine walk with God is not a...
0: It's okay, not,
1: okay, I'll just give up, I'll do that, but boy, I'll tell you what, I know He says I'm supposed to.
0: Exactly. Christianity is never, never the focus on self. It's always the forgetfulness of self. And when we learn to forget about ourselves and forget about our past, then we have peace, we have joy. Because think about all the people who keep focused on themselves. And, you know, again, I love to say the devil keeps us focused on ourselves and our past. Jesus says, you look at me and look at the future. And you watch what you love. And you can walk on water like Peter did. But if not, you can't walk on water just on the virtue of trying to walk on water by yourself. But when you give it to the grace of God and you focus on Jesus in the future,
1: so you forget
0: you
1: about yourself.
0: You forget about yourself and you focus on God.
1: Well.

0: Okay.
1: It's hard for him. But
0: God
1: anyway.
0: Says, practice the virtues, I'll give you help, and you'll be happier. Father Larry has helped me today. He said, forget the self. So, for Catechism Wisdom, I really don't know who I am. But I'm focusing on him. Father Larry Richards, always with us. Thank you.
2: Mother Angelica, answering the call.
3: We have another call. Hello?
4: Hi, Mother Angelica.
3: Where are you from?
4: I'm from Alsip, Illinois.
3: And what is your question?
4: We watch World Youth Day, and we're very enthusiastic about evangelization.
3: Yeah.
4: My husband doesn't work, and I work. And at my job, there's a lot of different denominations there. Now, I have a picture of Jesus of Mercy and Our Lady of Perpetual Help up on my computer.
3: Mm-hmm.
4: And I wear a cross and a lot of medals on my chain. And I'm finding it very hard to get the courage to evangelize further. I can talk about Jesus to certain people, but they don't understand Mary. They don't understand Catholicism. Some of them even look down on it.
3: Yeah.
4: And it's very hard, and I'm not losing faith, but, you know, in today's world, it's very hard to talk about Jesus and the doctrines, and especially with the way jobs are. Bosses don't understand. Bosses do things their way. They don't care. You know, I work for a billing service for a hospital, and they are the least compassionate people there are. And right. I find it real hard to talk about compassion. And we're a compassion ministry, but they don't have the compassion for their employees. How
3: well,
4: do I?
3: Let me tell you something. If you're doing all the things you just told me, you're already evangelizing. What you're looking for is some fruit. See, you cannot wear a medal, have a crucifix, have a picture of our Lord and Our Lady on your desk or near your computer, and not evangelize. See, maybe a day will come when they will move away or you'll move away, but that picture, that medal will stick up here because the Holy Spirit will make it. See, I can walk all the way through downtown Birmingham without saying a word, but I've spoken, haven't I? You see, that's the whole thing. This habit speaks very loud and clear today. See, first of all, the Holy Father said, go back to the habit. Okay, we're back to the habit. Now, we got a few little nasty calls, but that's okay, that's good. That means I bothered somebody. See, as a Christian, if you're not a thorn in somebody's side, I question your Christianity. You know, you got to be a thorn in people's side. You can't just go around mamby-pamby. See, we're wearing this habit, first of all, because the Holy See said so, the canon law says so. Number three, I want to witness to a church that still exists, to a church no one will ever destroy, to a church that is here, is solid, and we're going back to one way or another. We have begun. I hope others follow. Not to an old church, but the church that is forever young, forever beautiful, forever strong. And one day she will rise again. More beautiful, stronger, filled with saints. So, you are evangelizing. One time, Holy Father Francis told Brother Leo, Brother, we're going to the village to preach. And they walked through the village, turned around, and walked all the way back to the monastery. And Brother Leo said, Father, I thought we were going to preach. He said, we did, Brother. We did. So don't worry about it. If the Lord wants you to, he'll open up a door. You can always say, God bless you. Who's going to get angry with that? And if they get angry, bless them twice, because obviously they need it. Don't be timid. This is no, we don't live in a world you can be timid because they'll just walk all over you. Come on, bold for Jesus when the opportunity presents itself. In the meantime, you're a great witness. Just keep on. We have another call. Hello?
5: Hello, Mother.
3: Where are you from?
5: Mississippi. We love you. We love your new habit.
3: Thank you.
5: My question is about suffering. Why does God value suffering so much?
3: Suffering is valued by God in this day and age, especially in the New Testament, because his son of Jesus, the Father, looked upon Jesus. There are many reasons why the Lord came down and not only suffered himself, shared our suffering, but paved a way for us to suffer. Why? It is very purifying. Very purifying. If it wasn't for suffering, we'd be a bunch of boiled kids. That's all. Most of you wouldn't even pray if you weren't in trouble. And a lot of suffering is not physical. I have a lot of physical suffering. But suffering always teaches you a lesson. It makes you grow in virtue. It participates in the growth of your soul. You know, it participates in the grace the Spirit gives you to mold your soul in the image of Jesus. It forces you sometimes to say yes to God when probably you wouldn't. Probably you wouldn't. I'll tell you something on myself. I'm Italian, that should say it all. I am impatient. I like everything done yesterday. I am accustomed to doing at least two things and sometimes three things at one time. Well, now I have three braces and two crutches. I am forced to take smaller steps. It takes me longer to get anywhere. I cross the street and all the cars stop. And I get me a chance to wave everybody and say thank you. They wouldn't have done that if I was normal. It's just wonderful. I got stopped across the street. This car stopped. That car stopped. And they're just very patient, you know. And I say thank you. God bless you. That's a wonderful thing. Wonderful for them to stop. And wonderful for me to say thank you. But you know, it's done something for me. I was telling the sisters the other day. I'm not saying I feel patient. I don't think I'll do that until I get in the kingdom. But it has done a couple of things for me. It's made me realize that, what's the hurry? See, much of my impatience in the past has been because I'm in a hurry. It takes me a little longer to get where I want to go, but what's the difference? It suddenly put everything in focus. It made me realize that there's more to life than just doing things. See, there's time to love God, time to talk to God, and time to know that He does it all, and it's all okay. Every bit of suffering, whether you have a headache or what, molds. It's a molding power. Oh, it can make you bitter and sour and angry with God, but that's because you're not using it right. It's always destined by God to make you more humble, compassionate, loving, kinder, more grateful, because people have to help you, or people give you your medicine, or nurses wait on you. Time for you to be grateful. St. Padre Pio said, if people realize the value of suffering, of any kind, spiritual, mental, physical, that it is so precious, we would covet it. Most of us spend all our time getting rid of it. I take my Tylenol and aspirin and everything else, and I wear braces that are comfortable. You know, I'm not going to hobble along. I have no problems. I don't believe putting beans in my shoes, see, for a penance. I got enough shoes and I got enough braces for beans. But it's all for my good. Next to my vocation, I value. Oh, I'd be glad to get rid of it. But I value it as long as God permits it. Because it's done me more good than anything. Yeah, I know me. And with all the success that God has given us and blessed us with you and this network and radio and my wonderful sisters and brothers, if I didn't have this, I could be hell on wheels. I mean, whew. Oh, I could make more people miserable, more than I make now, you know. Now I make you miserable because I really love you and I hate to see you go in the wrong direction. So it's been good for me. I think it's good for you.
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1: So I still have to do OCIA in September, but since December of last year, we moved back to Mankato, Minnesota from Texas, and we attended the local church here, and we just kind of fell in love, and it just felt like home. I tell my husband the Catholic faith feels like home. The Protestant church we were attending when in Texas kind of felt like a friend's home. But Catholic faith just feels like home, and we're really happy where we are. So
2: I'm glad. Well, keep on keeping on. Number one, please keep listening to Relevant Radio. I mean, whatever your daily dose is, keep that going. Keep, you know, maybe up the dosage as needed. But another thing you can do is text the link to this program to your family and friends, especially those who are giving you a hard time. And you can say, this is a resource that we find very interesting. You might like it too. And you don't even have to say anything more about that, but chances are they'll start listening. And if they start listening, good things will happen. And it might make your life easier because they're going to be hearing things that will help convince them. And they might lay off the criticism of you because they'll understand what you're doing more.
1: Mm-hmm. Yeah, we do. We listen to Father Rocky at 7. Father Rocky and Maggie, we do the rosary every night. So they know we do that. We're like, we got to go home and listen to Father Rocky. So, yeah.
2: Keep absolutely. It up.
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2: Thank you, Lisa. God bless you and your husband.
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7: 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In the Missal, it's Liturgical Year A, Cycle 2. Friday is a day to pray the sorrowful mysteries of the Rosary. And our saint today is Saint Patience, 5th century Archbishop of Lyons in Gaul. He received appointment in 450 to the See of Lyons. His period as Archbishop is best known for his immense efforts at charitable work. He constantly gave aid and comfort to the poor, devoting the resources of the diocese to feed those left starving by the Gothic and Germanic invasions and to rebuilding and repairing burned and looted churches. Patience was also a dedicated enemy of Arianism. He also ordered Constantius, a priest of the diocese, to write a life of St. Germanus of Auxerre, which subsequently became immensely popular. St. Patience died in 491. St. Patience, pray for us. Let's offer this day to the Lord. Lord Jesus, I unite myself to your perpetual, unceasing, universal sacrifice. I offer myself to you every day of my life and every moment of every day according to your most holy and adorable will. Since you have been the victim of my salvation, I wish to be the victim of your love. Accept my desire, take my offering, and graciously hear my prayer. Let me live for love of you. Let me die for love of you. Let my last heartbeat be an act of perfect love. Amen. And we join Pope Leo XIV in praying for a just and sustainable management of water, a vital resource, so that everyone may have equal access to it. 10 Minutes with Jesus is a guided meditation on the gospel of the day prepared by a Catholic priest. Here's today's 10 Minutes with Jesus.
8: My Lord and my God. I firmly believe that you are here, that you see me, and that you hear me. I adore you with profound reverence. I ask your pardon for my sins and for the grace to make this time of prayer fruitful. My Immaculate Mother, Saint Joseph, my Father and Lord, my guardian angel, intercede for me. Do you not know that the runners in the stadium all run in the race, but only one wins the prize? Run so as to win. St. Paul reminds us today, Jesus, that we should be aiming to win the race in this life, which the prize is heaven. And so we want to run as to win the race. Though, fortunately, it's not just one who wins the prize in this case. But we want to win the race. We want to see you face to face. We want to be in heaven. When I read this line in the first reading today, I remember back in October of 2004, I was 11 years old, and the Red Sox, the hometown baseball team here in Massachusetts, for me, were in the playoffs against their hated rivals, the New York Yankees. And for over 80 years, they had struggled to win the championship, the World Series in Major League Baseball. And the Yankees had had historically a lot of success, and their team was very good. And in this semifinal series called the ALCS, or the American League Championship Series, they were down 3-0 in a 7-game series. And it was a game that almost assuredly was over. It was the last inning. They were down to their last outs. And one of the best closers in baseball history took the mound to get the last 3 outs against the Red Sox. And the Yankees would be going back to the World Series and probably win another championship. But Red Sox player Kevin Millar steps up to the plate and he gets a walk, surprisingly. And so he goes to first base. The Red Sox earlier that season had traded for a player named Dave Roberts. And Dave Roberts was a very fast player. And so Kevin Millar, who wasn't as fast, gets subbed off, and Dave Roberts takes his place at first base. And everyone knows Dave Roberts is going to try and steal second base. The Yankees know it. All the fans know it. It's the perfect call in this position. You're down one run. You're down to your last outs. You need to make these sort of desperation plays. And finally, pitch is thrown by Rivera. The Yankees catcher Jorge Posada catches it, and he throws a line drive to second base. And Dave Roberts had taken off at full speed. And you could hear the silence in Fenway Park. And Roberts slides into base. Yankees shortstop Derek Jeter catches the ball and tags Roberts. And everyone holds their breath. And Roberts is declared safe, and the elation, the cheers from the Red Sox faithful in the stands was deafening. And I was screaming at home. He ran so as to win. Everything was depending on this one pitch, this one run, this one moment. And the batter at the plate, Bill Miller, would hit a single, and Dave Roberts would score to tie the game at 4. And the Red Sox would go on to eventually win this game with a 2-run home run hit by David Ortiz in the bottom of the 12th inning. The Red Sox would go on to win the series to the shock of so many. They would end this over 86-year-long drought and win the World Series for the first time in many, many years in the fall of 2004. My brothers and sisters, I think we need to run like Dave Roberts.
9: Spiritually speaking, that is.
8: I think we need to run so as to win the race in this life, to show this kind of desperation. At no point did Dave Roberts look nervous. He knew what he needed to do. He had a job. He knew what exactly was being asked of him in that moment. And Jesus, you make it clear for us. You lay it out perfectly for us in the gospel. We need to remove the wooden beam in our eyes. And what is it that blocks our vision? We can't run, or we shouldn't run, if we can't see. We are to run after you, Jesus. We are to follow you. Take up our cross daily and follow you, in fact. And it's difficult to do if we can't see. But we spend a lot of time trying to lead the blind when we are blind ourselves. How many times do we make the excuse that, oh, I don't actually need to go to confession? How many times do I make excuses for delaying my time of prayer until later? How many times do I, out of fear or embarrassment, either say nothing or speak out of turn? How many times do I make excuses for the things that I do or things that I didn't do but should have done? We want to win the race of this life. We want to be saints. We can't do it if we're simply judging others. We want to help others on the way to heaven. This somehow will help us get to heaven as well. It's the grace of our vocations in this life. But we can't do this if we let this kind of interior resistance, whatever it looks like, allow us to get in our own way. Because I would hate for in the situation where Dave Roberts is about to run to second base, for him to have his shoelace untied. And if he had tripped on it, it would have been devastating. He was prepared fully to do his job in that moment. We need to be fully prepared each and every day to go forward, striving to follow our Lord to heaven. So do we take time to pray each day? Do we take seriously the call to do penance as sort of like adding gasoline spiritually to the fire of our prayer, to offer good works up for different intentions? We want to be trained and disciplined in this way in the spiritual life, because ultimately we want to know you, Jesus. When I go to confession, I know I'm allowing you to remove the wooden beam from my eye so that in some way I can see clearly to help guide others. Because really, I want to see you clearly first, Jesus, so that without taking my eyes off of you, I can help bring others to you. That's how we win the race. Consistency is almost the name of the game here. I remember there was a priest who gave some really good advice to myself and a group of seminarians. He said, if you're going to make a resolution and you don't follow through with it within 24 hours, you're not going to do it. You're not going to make that change. And it's sort of true. We need to make firm resolutions. We need to understand the call that we have before us. Jesus, we are not greater than you. You saw the Father clearly. You carried the cross so as to win the race for our sake, for our salvation, to make possible the glory of heaven for each one of us. And so, Lord, I thank you again and again for this new day, for this opportunity to begin again, because I want to see clearly. I know what the goal is. So my objective today is to spend more time in prayer with you, is to do some sort of penance for a particular intention. I want to do good works so as to grow in virtue, but also, maybe even first and foremost, so that I can outwardly love neighbor for their sake and to give you glory. I want to show myself to be a true disciple to you this day. Help me to run so as to win the race, because I want the prize at the end of this life that you have made possible for each one of us. I want to be a saint. So Lord, help me to run with the discipline, with the focus, the desperation and the confidence of Dave Roberts. I thank you, my God, for the good resolutions, inspirations, and affections which you have communicated to me in this time of prayer. I ask your help to put them into effect. My Immaculate Mother, Saint Joseph, my Father and Lord, my guardian angel, intercede for me.
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0: Save me, O God, for the waters have risen to my neck. I have sunk into the mud of the deep, and there is no foothold. I have entered the waters of the deep, and the waves overwhelm me. I am wearied with all my crying. My throat is parched. My eyes are wasted away from looking for my God. More numerous than the hairs on my head are those who hate me without cause. Those who attack me with lies are too much for my strength. How can I restore what I have never stolen? O God, you know my sinful folly. My sins you can see. Let those who hope in you not be put to shame through me. Lord of hosts, let not those who seek you be dismayed through me, God of Israel. It is for you that I suffer taunts, that shame covers my face, that I have become a stranger to my brothers, an alien to my own mother's sons. I burn with zeal for your house, and taunts against you fall on me. When I afflict my soul with fasting, they make it a taunt against me. When I put on sackcloth in the morning, then they make me a byword, the gossip of men at the gates, the subject of drunkards' songs. Glory to the Father, and to the Son, and to the Holy Spirit,
1: as it was in the beginning, is now, and will be forever. Amen. I am worn out with crying, with longing for my God.
2: I needed food, and they gave me gall. I was parched with thirst, and they gave me vinegar.
1: I needed food, and they gave me gall. I was parched with thirst, and they gave me vinegar.
2: This is my prayer to you, my prayer for your favor. In your great love, answer me, O God, with your help that never fails. Rescue me from sinking in the mud, save me from my foes. Save me from the waters of the deep, lest the waves overwhelm me. Do not let the deep engulf me, nor death close its mouth on me. Lord, answer, for your love is kind. In your compassion, turn towards me. Do not hide your face from your servant. Answer quickly, for I am in distress. Come close to my soul and redeem me, ransom me, pressed by my foes. You know how they taunt and deride me. My oppressors are all before you. Taunts have broken my heart. I have reached the end of my strength. I looked in vain for compassion, for counselors. Not one could I find. For food, they gave me poison. In my thirst, they gave me vinegar to drink. Glory to the Father, and to the Son, and to the Holy Spirit.
1: As it was in the beginning, is now, and will be forever. Amen.
2: I needed food,
1: and they gave me gall. I was parched with thirst, and they gave me vinegar.
3: Seek the Lord, and you will live.
1: Seek the Lord, and you will live.
3: As for me, in my poverty and pain, let your help, O God, lift me up. I will praise God's name with a song. I will glorify him with thanksgiving, a gift pleasing God more than oxen, more than beasts prepared for sacrifice. The poor, when they see it, will be glad, and God-seeking hearts will revive. For the Lord listens to the needy and does not spurn his servants in their chains. Let the heavens and the earth give him praise, the sea and all its living creatures. For God will bring help to Zion and rebuild the cities of Judah, and men shall dwell there in possession. The sons of his servants shall inherit it. Those who love his name shall dwell there. Glory be to the Father, and to the Son, and to the Holy Spirit.
1: As it was in the beginning, is now, and will be forever.
4: Amen.
5: Let us pray. God, our Father, to show the way of salvation, you chose that the standard of the cross should go before us, and you fulfilled the ancient prophecies in Christ's Passover from death to life. Do not let us rouse your burning indignation by sin, but rather through the contemplation of his wounds. Make us burn with zeal for the honor of your church and with grateful love for you.
6: Seek the Lord, and you will live.
2: The Lord will teach us his ways,
7: and we will follow in his footsteps.
8: From the Book of Lamentations, I am a man who knows affliction from the rod of his anger, one whom he has led and forced to walk in darkness, not in the light. Against me alone he brings back his hand again and again all the day. He has worn away my flesh and my skin. He has broken my bones. He has beset me round about with poverty and weariness. He has left me to dwell in the dark like those long dead. He has hemmed me in with no escape and weighed me down with chains. Even when I cry out for help, he stops my prayer. He has blocked my ways with fitted stones and turned my paths aside. A lurking bear he has been to me, a lion in ambush. He deranged my way, set me astray, left me desolate. He bent his bow and set me up as the target for his arrow. He pierces my sides with shafts from his quiver. I have become a laughingstock for all nations. Their taunt all the long day. He has sated me with bitter food, made me drink my fill of wormwood. He has broken my teeth with gravel, pressed my face in the dust. My soul is deprived of peace. I have forgotten what happiness is. I tell myself my future is lost, all that I hoped for from the Lord. The thought of my homeless poverty is wormwood and gall. Remembering it over and over leaves my soul downcast within me. But I will call this to mind as my reason to have hope. The favors of the Lord are not exhausted. His mercies are not spent. They are renewed each morning. So great is his faithfulness. My portion is the Lord, says my soul. Therefore, I will hope in him. Good is the Lord to one who waits for him, to the soul that seeks him. It is good to hope in silence for the saving help of the Lord. It is good for a man to bear the yoke from his youth. Let him sit alone and in silence when it is laid upon him. Let him put his mouth to the dust. There may yet be hope. Let him offer his cheek to be struck. Let him be filled with disgrace. For the Lord's rejection does not last forever. Though he punishes, he takes pity in the abundance of his mercies. He has no joy in afflicting or grieving the sons of men. The word of the Lord.
7: Thanks be to God.
8: My enemies hated me for no reason. I said, I am lost. I called for help, O Lord, and you heard my prayer.
7: You said, Do not be afraid. You took up my cause and redeemed my life.
8: For the sake of the name of the Lord Jesus, I am ready not only for imprisonment, but even death.
7: You said, Do not be afraid. You took up my cause and redeemed my life.
9: A reading from a sermon by Blessed Isaac of Stella, Abbot. The prerogative of receiving the confession of sin and the power to forgive sin are two things that belong properly to God alone. We must confess our sins to Him and look to Him for forgiveness. Since only He has the power to forgive sins, it is to Him that we must make our confession. But when the Almighty, the Most High, wedded a bride who was weak and of low estate, He made that maidservant a queen. He took her from her place behind Him, at His feet, and enthroned her at His side. She had been born from His side, and therefore He betrothed her to Himself. And as all that belongs to the Father belongs also to the Son, because by nature they are one, so also the bridegroom gave all he had to the bride, and he shared in all that was hers. He made her one both with Himself and with the Father. Praying for His bride, the Son said to the Father, I want them to be one with us, even as you and I are one. And so the bridegroom is one with the Father and one with the bride. Whatever He found in His bride, alien to her own nature, He took from her and nailed to His cross, where He bore her sins and destroyed them on the tree. He received from her and clothed Himself in what was hers by nature, and gave her what belonged to Him as God. He destroyed what was diabolical, took to Himself what was human, and conferred on her what was divine, so that all that belonged to the bride was shared in by the bridegroom. And he who had done no wrong, and on whose lips was found no deceit, could say, Have pity on me, Lord, for I am weak. Thus sharing as he did in the bride's weakness, the bridegroom made his own her cries of distress, and gave his bride all that was his. Therefore she too has the prerogative of receiving the confession of sin, and the power to forgive sin, which is the reason for the command, Go, show yourself to the priest. The church is incapable of forgiving any sin without Christ, and Christ is unwilling to forgive any sin without the church. The church cannot forgive the sin of one who has not repented, who has not been touched by Christ. Christ will not forgive the sin of one who despises the church. What God has joined together, man must never separate. This is a great mystery, but I understand it as referring to Christ and the church. Do not destroy the whole Christ by separating head from body, for Christ is not complete without the church, nor is the church complete without Christ. The whole and complete Christ is head and body. This is why He said, No one has ever ascended into heaven except the Son of Man whose home is in heaven. He is the only man who can forgive sin.
8: I pray for them that they may all be one. As you, Father, are in me and I in you, I have given them the glory you gave to me,
7: that they may be one as we are one.
8: As you have sent me into the world, I have sent them into the world,
7: that they may be one as we are one.
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13: Hello, this is Archbishop Thomas Winsky of the Archdiocese of Miami, Florida. 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
15: Hi, Drew Mariani here. Hey, can you believe that Friday marks 25 years since our nation was attacked on 9/11? Now, that day has left an indelible mark on our country. So next time, we'll revisit some of the stories of that tragic day and hear some of your memories and experiences. And at 3 Central, we'll pray the Chaplet of Divine Mercy for the repose of all those that we lost on that day.

0: one, when he is fully taught, will be like his teacher. Why do you see the speck that is in your brother's eye, but do not notice the log that is in your own eye? Or how can you say to your brother, "Brother, let me take out the speck that is in your eye," when you yourself do not see the log that is in your own eye? You hypocrite. First, take the log out of your own eye, and then you will see clearly to take out the speck that is in your brother's eye.
1: 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It's simple. Because all of us, whether we know it or not, are children of God. Today's reading from In Conversation with God by Father Francisco Fernandez Carbajal is from Volume 4, Ordinary Time. Thou dost show me the path of life. In thy presence there is fullness of joy. In thy right hand are pleasures forevermore, the psalmist proclaims. There is no deeper joy than that of the child of God who abandons himself in the hands of his Father, even when he is surrounded by want and emptiness, because there is nothing comparable to the infinite richness of being a member of God's family, one of his children. This supernatural joy, closely linked to the cross, is the great secret of Christians. A child of God never loses his peace, not even in the darkest of moments. Consciousness of his divine filiation frees him from interior tension and moves him to return contritely and confidently to his Father's house if he has gone astray out of weakness. Divine filiation is also the foundation of Christian fraternity, which lies far above the human bond of solidarity. Knowing that we are sons and daughters of the only Father, we feel ourselves to be the brothers of other Christians whom God our Father has wanted to join to us with the supernatural bond of charity. Our fraternity must have countless manifestations in our ordinary life. Mutual respect, delicacy in dealing with others, a spirit of service and mutual help on the way towards God. In the Gospel of today's Mass, God demands that his own people have a clear vision of their brothers. Why dost thou see the speck in thy brother's eye, and yet dost not consider the beam in thine own eye? First cast out the beam from thine own eye, and then thou wilt see clearly to cast out the speck from thy brother's eye. The Master invites us to look at others without the prejudices that arise from our own faults or from the pride which tends to magnify the weaknesses of others and diminish our own. Our Lord exhorts us to look at others from deeper within, with a different kind of glance. For that purpose, it is necessary to remove the beam from our own eye. Sometimes we busy ourselves in the comparatively trivial task of trying to remove the speck from everybody else's eye, but what is necessary is to radically alter our way of looking at them, to behold them as brothers of ours for whom God feels a special love. Consider the others, consider those who are at your side as children of God with all the dignity which that marvelous title entails. We have to behave as God's children towards all of God's sons and daughters. Our love has to be a dedicated love, practiced every day and made up of 1,000 little details of understanding, hidden sacrifice, and unnoticed self-giving. This is the good fragrance of Christ that made those who lived among our first brothers in the faith exclaim, "See how they love one another." We must relate to the children of God as the children of God that we are, looking at people with the same love and understanding with which Christ looks at them. And we must do so with those who are close to us and with those who seem far away. Our fraternity extends to all people, for they are all children of God, all his creatures, and all invited without exception to the intimacy of the Father's household. This same fraternity will move us to do a wide-ranging apostolate without neglecting any means to bring souls closer to God. Following the broad way of divine filiation, we will go through life with serenity and peace, doing good like Jesus Christ, who is the model in whom

0: We must see ourselves constantly, in whom we learn how to be children of God and to behave as such. The Blessed Virgin, Mother of God and Mother of us all, will teach us to abandon ourselves in God, like the small and needy children we are. If we call upon her, Mary will never leave us unaided. In Conversation with God by Francis Fernandez is published by Scepter Publishers. It's available at your local Catholic bookstore. Let's continue praying with the whole church. We're led by our friends at DivineOffice.org in morning prayer.
1: God, come to my assistance.
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1: Glory to the Father, and to the Son, and to the Holy Spirit.
2: As it was in the beginning, is now, and will be forever. Amen.

0: You alone I have grieved by my sin. 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
1: 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Have pity on me, O Lord.
0: Have mercy on me, God, in your kindness. In your compassion, blot out my offense. O wash me more and more from my guilt, and cleanse me from my sin.
2: My offenses, truly, I know them. My sin is always before me. Against you, you alone have I sinned. What is evil in your sight, I have done.
0: That you may be justified when you give sentence, and be without reproach when you judge. O see, in guilt I was born. A sinner was I conceived.
2: Indeed, you love truth in the heart. Then in the secret of my heart, teach me wisdom. O purify me, and I shall be clean. O wash me, I shall be whiter than snow.
0: Make me hear rejoicing and gladness, that the bones you have crushed may revive. From my sins, turn away your face, and blot out all my guilt.
2: A pure heart create for me, O God, but a steadfast spirit within me. Do not cast me away from your presence, nor deprive me of your Holy Spirit.
0: Give me again the joy of your help. With a spirit of fervor sustain me, that I may teach transgressors your ways, and sinners may return to you.
2: O rescue me, God, my helper, and my tongue shall ring out your goodness. O Lord, open my lips, and my mouth shall declare your praise.
0: For in sacrifice you take no delight. Burnt offering from me you would refuse. My sacrifice, a contrite spirit, a humbled, contrite heart, you will not spurn.
2: In your goodness, show favor to Zion, rebuild the walls of Jerusalem. Then you will be pleased with lawful sacrifice, holocaust offered on your altar.
0: Glory to the Father, and to the Son, and to the Holy Spirit.
2: As it was in the beginning, is now,
0: and will be forever. Amen. Let us pray. Father, he who knew no sin was made sin for us, to save us and restore us to your friendship. Look upon our contrite heart and afflicted spirit, and heal our troubled conscience, so that in joy and strength of the Holy Spirit we may proclaim your praise and glory before all the nations.
1: You alone I have grieved by my sin. Have pity on me, O Lord.
0: Truly we know our offenses, Lord, for we have sinned against you.
1: Truly we know our offenses, Lord, for we have sinned against you.
2: Let my eyes stream with tears day and night without rest over the great destruction which overwhelms the virgin daughter of my people, over her incurable wound.
0: If I walk out into the field, look, those slain by the sword. If I enter the city, look, those consumed by hunger. Even the prophet and the priest forage in a land they know not.
2: Have you cast Judah off completely? Is Zion loathsome to you? Why have you struck us a blow that cannot be healed?
0: We wait for peace to no avail, for a time of healing, but terror comes instead. We recognize, O Lord, our wickedness, the guilt of our fathers, that we have sinned against you.
2: For your name's sake, spurn us not, disgrace us not the throne of your glory. Remember your covenant with us, and break it not.
0: Glory to the Father, and to the Son, and to the Holy Spirit.
2: As it was in the beginning,
1: is now, and will be forever. Amen. Truly we know our offenses, Lord, for we have sinned against you.
2: The Lord is God. We are his people, the flock he shepherds.
1: The Lord is God. We are his people, the flock he shepherds.
3: Cry out with joy to the Lord, all the earth. Serve the Lord with gladness. Come before him singing for joy.
2: Know that he, the Lord, is God. He made us. We belong to him. We are his people, the sheep of his flock.
3: Go within his gates giving thanks. Enter his courts with songs of praise. Give thanks to him and bless his name.
2: Indeed, how good is the Lord, eternal his merciful love. He is faithful from age to age.
3: Glory to the Father and to the Son and to the Holy Spirit.
2: As it was in the beginning,
3: is now, and will be forever. Amen.
2: With joy and gladness we cry out to you, Lord, and ask you, open our hearts to sing your praises and announce your goodness and truth.
4: Let us pray. God, devoted to us as a father, you created us as a sign of your power and elected us, your people, to show your goodness. Accept the thanks your children offer, that all men may enter your courts, praising you in song.
1: The Lord is God. We are his people, the flock he shepherds.
3: A reading from the second letter to the Corinthians. I willingly boast of my weakness, that the power of Christ may rest upon me. Therefore, I am content with weakness, with mistreatment, with distress, with persecutions and difficulties for the sake of Christ. For when I am powerless, it is then that I am strong. The word of the Lord.
1: Thanks be to God.
3: At daybreak, be merciful to me.
1: At daybreak, be merciful to me.
3: Make known to me the path I must walk.
1: Be merciful to me.
3: Glory to the Father, and to the Son, and to the Holy Spirit.
1: At daybreak, be merciful to me.
4: The Lord has come to his people and set them free.
3: Blessed be the Lord, the God of Israel. He has come to his people and set them free.
0: He has raised up for us a mighty Savior, born of the house of his servant David.
3: Through his holy prophets, he promised of old that he would save us from our enemies, from the hands of all who hate us.
0: He promised to show mercy to our fathers and to remember his holy covenant.
3: This was the oath he swore to our father Abraham, to set us free from the hands of our enemies, free to worship him without fear, holy and righteous in his sight all the days of our life.
0: You, my child, shall be called the prophet of the Most High, for you will go before the Lord to prepare his way, to give his people knowledge of salvation by the forgiveness of their sins.
3: In the tender compassion of our God, the dawn from on high shall break upon us to shine on those who dwell in darkness and the shadow of death, and to guide our feet into the way of peace.
0: Glory to the Father, and to the Son, and to the Holy Spirit.
3: as it was in the beginning, is now, and will be forever. Amen.
4: The Lord has come to his people and set them free. Raising our eyes to Christ, who was born and died and rose again for his people, let us cry out, save those you have redeemed by your blood, Lord.
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8: 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Mark Swartzberg is next, then Patrick Madrid. I'm Paul Sadek. 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

0: It is Friday, September the 11th. It's the 25th anniversary of the attacks in New York City and in Washington, D.C., and of course, the crash in Shanksville, Pennsylvania. Let's pray for our beloved dead in the name of the Father and the Son and the Holy Spirit. God, our Father, your power brings us to birth, your providence guides our lives, and by your command we return to dust. Lord, those who die still live in your presence. Their lives change but do not end. I pray and hope for my family, relatives, and friends, and for all the dead known to you alone. In company with Christ who died and now lives, may they rejoice in your kingdom where all our tears are wiped away. Unite us together again in one family to sing your praise forever and ever. Amen. In the name of the Father, and the Son, and the Holy Spirit. Amen. It is a better way to start a Friday morning, the Sunrise Morning Show, here on a sort of somber anniversary for us as a nation. This is a kind of a, it's kind of wild for those of us who experienced it to think back and realize it's been 25 years. Since the September 11th attacks, a lot of us remember where we were, and yet there's all kinds of people who were either too young to remember or weren't even born. And so hopefully through the course of this morning, we'll share some memories and reflections to help us all to honor the memory of those whose lives were lost that day. I'm Matt Swaim. Anna Mitchell has news. Paul Ogman at the controls. We're wrapping up our series with Father Augustine Weta on his book, Humility Rules. Courtney Brown from Rua Woods is going to be along. They work in theology of the body education. They've got an event coming up that you may be interested in. We'll share thoughts on September 11th and human dignity. Andrew Pettiprin will be along for that. We'll also get some reflections from him on his experience of that day. And then at the end of the hour, we'll look ahead to the Sunday Mass readings with Father Hezekias Carnazzo from the Institute of Catholic Culture. So do stay with us if you can. Right now it is 2 minutes past. Here's Anna Mitchell with news.
1: Good morning. New York Archbishop Ronald Hicks celebrated a memorial mass at St. Patrick's Cathedral in New York City last night as the nation marks 25 years since the 9/11 terror attacks that brought down the World Trade Center. In his homily, Archbishop Hicks said, quote, "Healing takes time. Hope is eternal." He said 25 years later, its memory lives on in a new skyline and simple plaques and great memorials and in the photographs of first responders who were lost, still displayed outside of firehouses and police stations. He said, "I was living in Chicago at the time, but like so many of you, I remember it vividly. We remember those who died and the extraordinary courage, service, sacrifice, and compassion that followed," end quote. Archbishop Timothy Broglio of the Archdiocese of the Military Services will celebrate a memorial mass in Washington this morning at the Cathedral Basilica of the Shrine of the Immaculate Conception, and Bishop Mark Bartchak of Altoona Johnstown will join other religious leaders at a memorial service at the Flight 93 National Memorial in Shanksville, Pennsylvania this morning, beginning at 8:30 a.m. Eastern Time. President Trump will be at the Pentagon today for a 9/11 observance ceremony marking 25 years since the attacks. Mark Mayfield reports.
2: He'll be joined by Secretary of War Pete Hegseth in honor of the 184 people killed when hijacked American Airlines Flight 77 crashed into the building. Vice President J.D. Vance, former Presidents Biden, Obama, George W. Bush, and Bill Clinton will attend the 9/11 commemoration at Ground Zero in New York City. The event honors the over 2,600 people who died when hijacked American Airlines Flight 11 and United Airlines Flight 175 crashed into the Twin Towers of the World Trade Center. Transportation Secretary Sean Duffy will be at the 9/11 Memorial in Shanksville, Pennsylvania. That honors the 44 people who died while fighting the hijackers of United Flight 93, forcing them to crash it into a field, stopping an attack on Washington, D.C. I'm Mark Mayfield.
1: Worshippers are getting ready for the Jewish High Holy Days set to begin this weekend in New York City. The NYPD is planning heightened Rosh Hashanah security today, the same day it's conducting a massive 9/11 security operation. Police Commissioner Jessica Tisch noted that extra police officers are preparing to be deployed at synagogues, yeshivas, and other Jewish cultural institutions. She said the NYPD is taking extra precautions because of a growing number of anti-Semitic hate crimes. Vice President J.D. Vance is sharing his vision for the future of America, speaking at the Republican National Committee's 2026 midterm convention in Dallas. Vance reflected on the recent birth of his son and said what he wants for America's children. He said he wants them to keep what they earn. He went after Democratic candidates running for Congress, warning of the consequences if they win in November. The convention comes as control of the House and Senate are up for grabs. Pope Leo met yesterday with new bishops taking part in a formation course entitled Bishops, Servants of Communion in the Church and in Today's World. From Vatican Radio, Devin Watkins has more.
3: Promising his prayers for their ministry, he said every person must find a place in the bishop's heart because everyone already has a place in the heart of Christ. He urged them to remain with Jesus as their most important priority. Pope Leo invited the new bishops to have the heart of Jesus the Good Shepherd turned completely to the Father and given entirely to their brothers and sisters.
4: Il vescovo è un uomo che impara ogni giorno di più ad amare il suo popolo.
3: A bishop is a man who learns each day to love his people more deeply, he said, to know their joys and sorrows, to share their dreams, and to rejoice as he sees communities grow. As they ordain priests and deacons, meet enthusiastic young people, and walk with people amid difficulties, bishops are called to love all the people the Lord has entrusted to them by learning their names and their stories. Especially in young churches, he said, the bishop's presence speaks volumes, leaving deep impressions through simple gestures such as spending time with a priest or listening to a family. Pope Leo XIV urged the new bishops to carry out pastoral solicitude in their service of love.
4: La sollecitudine pastorale.
3: As the world undergoes a period of rapid change and exploding possibilities with artificial intelligence, he said, bishops must continue to proclaim the gospel of salvation to everyone, since technology cannot free humanity from sin and its consequences. He invited the bishops to organize opportunities for reflection and dialogue on his encyclical Magnifica Humanitas so that all may continue to build a civilization of love along the vision he has laid out. In conclusion, Pope Leo XIV invited the new bishops to keep their hearts open to everyone, even those who profess no faith. I'm Devin Watkins.
1: And the 49ers trounced the Rams 27-7 in Australia as week one of the new NFL season rolls on. Matthew Stafford was held to under 10 points for just the second time in his career with L.A. The opening week resumes with more than a dozen games on the traditional Sunday schedule, capping off with an NFC East showdown between the Cowboys and Giants in the Meadowlands.
0: All right.
1: There you go.
0: There it is. So did you watch any of the game? I did not.
1: No.
0: Was the
1: what time did it start?
0: Was the feed upside down?
1: Didn't you? You did video for the Australia Olympics, right?
0: I worked for Canadian television during the 2000 Sydney Olympics. I was a Kentucky kid working for Canadian television in Australia, and I came back. My accent was a mess.
1: I believe that.
0: It was a mess.
1: I believe it.
0: So, and actually, that was the year before 9/11. So there are all kinds of interesting things to think about how different the world was and how different those Olympics were, security-wise and everything else.
1: Dude,
0: and everything became a year later.
1: That's crazy. It is crazy to think, 25 years later, just how different the world is.
0: Just how different today. The Olympics are. Yeah, for sure. Well, we are glad that you're along with us on this Friday, September the 11th. Lots more to reflect upon as we look back on 25 years since those attacks on the World Trade Center, on the Pentagon, and of course the plane in Shanksville as well. It's 9 minutes past the hour. The Sunrise Morning Show continues, and at long last, we've come to the end of our series on Humility Rules, St. Benedict's 12-Step Guide to Genuine Self-Esteem with Father Augustine Weta, who's been our guide up and down the ladder. Good morning, Father Augustine.
5: Good morning.
0: There's a lot we've had to cover in the course of all of this. You put out this book actually a few years ago, almost like a decade ago. How have people responded to this approach and this kind of revisitation of this concept of humility through the eyes of Saint Benedict?
5: Well, I'm going to have to write a book on pride now, I think, because it's a bestseller and it's been selling really well ever since it was published. So it just keeps getting better and better. I tell people, I know everything there is to know about humility. I literally wrote the book on it.
0: There you go. Father, you know, he's got humility nailed. Just ask him.
5: I'm an expert.
0: Well, I want to just read the section from the Rule of St. Benedict that you lead off the conclusion with, because I think it's a great one for us to launch on today. It says, the purpose of this rule is to help you be holy, or at least help you get started. So do your best to fulfill this little rule for beginners, and you will, by the grace of God, reach the heights of knowledge and virtue. I mean, that's a pretty great closing statement from Benedict.
5: It is, because there are a lot of different forms of false humility, but and degrading one of God's gifts is not one of them, or is one of them. As Tizzy Dean said, it ain't bragging if you've done it, right? I wrote a pretty good book on humility, I think, and it's not. It does God no justice to say, oh, well, it's not very good, don't read it. But the main thing is that it's to help you get to the heights of knowledge and virtue, that there's a certain sort of ambition that comes with being a Christian that's healthy. When I decided to become a monk, I left, it was 3 years after college, and the same time I joined the monastery, my roommate from college decided to go off and become a famous actor. And he went off to L.A., and he did. He was on The Young and the Restless, and he made appearances on sitcoms, and he hung out with models and rock stars and things. And anytime my life in the monastery would seem lonely or dull, I would call Randall, because he asked me not to use his name. I would call Randall on the phone, and I remember calling him once, and he said, guess who's Teen Magazine's Hunk of the Month? And I said, well, I'm in the monastery, so you. And frankly, his life became a real temptation to me, like whenever things would seem dull around here. By the grace of God, I ended up taking vows, and I became a monk, and the abbot decided to send me overseas. And I got to visit Scott. He was living in New York now with his wife, who was a Sports Illustrated model, by the way. Beautiful person inside and out. But he decided to throw a little party for me on my last day in New York, and all these beautiful people were there. Everything was beautiful. The view out between you and me, I'm not a big fan of New York. It kind of smells. The people are rude. There are long lines for everything. It kind of smells like, I don't know, urine and cheese or something. The whole place is kind of gross, unless you're with a movie star, right? In which case, everything's free. There are no lines for anything. People just give you stuff. It's ideal. And so by the end of my visit with Randall, I was having a total vocation crisis unto myself. And he threw this little party for me, and all of his famous friends were there, and everything was beautiful. The people were beautiful. The hors d'oeuvres were beautiful. The little toothpicks in the hors d'oeuvres were beautiful. And I was sitting on the couch looking out the window at New York and having a vocation crisis when this jewelry designer from Soho named Charlotte sat down next to me. And she says, why do you have to become a monk? You know, isn't it enough just to be a good person? And between you and me, and I guess all the rest of your listeners, she couldn't have picked a worse moment to ask me. But as sometimes happens, the Holy Spirit stood in on my behalf, pinch hit, as it were. I thought about what she was saying, and I slapped my hors d'oeuvre down on the coffee table, and I said, you know what? It's not enough just to be a good person. No. No. In fact, that's the minimum, right? What's the alternative to being a good person? It's to be a bad person. And no one's called to be that, right? Being a good person is the minimum. And I don't want to do the minimum. I want to be a saint, and I want to give and give and give till it hurts. And then I ran off to the bathroom and I cried. But the point was, humility is not to be confused with mediocrity. A certain spiritual ambition is healthy. And God is calling us all to be saints. And in the end, settling for anything else is settling for second rate.
0: Well, and all those things that we look around, and it may not be some. You may be really cynical about celebrity lifestyles, but really jealous of someone you went to high school with who has a perfect Instagram life. Like, you can always compare yourself to somebody, right?
5: And
0: forget what you've been placed to do because you're so busy wanting somebody else's life. Or thinking, you know, well, I didn't murder anybody today. What's the problem, right? There's always ways to make excuses for who we are. But, you know, we're always called to more. And humility kind of helps us to recognize who we actually are. And it's kind of hard to know what you're called to if you don't even know who you are. So, I mean, this is a great punch to land here at the end of the book, Father.
5: Well, thanks. I think it should scare you.
0: A little bit.
5: This call to perfect holiness. I mean, Jesus does say, "Be perfect, even as thy holy Father is perfect." Right? But to everyone, and then there are these quotes like, "Everyone to whom much is given, of him much will be required." And these things scare me even. But it's also kind of thrilling because it means that we're so important and loved. And besides that, we have the whole church behind us. All the sacraments and saints and everything.
0: Well, thanks so much, Father Augustine Weta. You can find his book, Humility Rules, and go through it and get some perspective in the middle of all the noise that's coming from the outside and often from the inside about who you are and what you mean. 17 past, we're back right after this.
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1: New York Archbishop Ronald Hicks celebrated a memorial mass at St. Patrick's Cathedral in New York City last night as the nation marks 25 years since the 9/11 terror attacks. Meanwhile, later today, this evening, in fact, Archbishop Timothy Broglio of the Archdiocese of Military Services will celebrate another memorial mass, this one in Washington, D.C. And the president and a lot of former presidents will be marking the 25th anniversary today of 9/11.
0: 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Would love to know where you were and maybe what role the events of 9/11 played in your own faith journey. I was just Looking at a note from a friend of mine, Tony, who actually was at our banquet, and he's a pilot, and he knew people who were, you know, on those planes, and he actually was not back in the church when that happened, and you know, mentioned to me and in our online community at the Coming Home Network that that was a moment that helped him think: is the Christianity I'm a part of adequate to answer what I see happening here? Yeah. I'm sure that many of you have had moments like that connected to 9/11 or some other tragedy. Let us know. 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It's 21 past.
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11: This is Father Rob Jack with a Marian Thought. One of the many titles given to Mary is Gate of Heaven. This image applies to Mary in two ways. In God's divine plan, he chose a lowly maiden for the world. At the same time, Mary is the gateway that leads to life with her son. It is true that there are many ways to Christ, but as Catholics we believe the surest way is through Mary. She is not only the gate, but the gatekeeper. She intercedes for us to her son, that we may enter heavenly life with him. Bishop Sheen understood this image well when he wrote that when he died, the words he hoped to hear from Jesus were these: "My mother has spoken well of you." As we approach the Lord, let us ask Mary to speak well of us, so that with her help we may share in God's glory. Mary, Gate of Heaven, pray for us.
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12: Good morning.
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12: Thursday night, doors open, 5:45. Program starts 6:45. We have Bishop Earl Fernandez from Columbus, who is going to be our keynote speaker, talking about this idea of guardians of the gift. And specifically, what Rua's mission is to help everyone understand that and know they're a gift from God. So we call it the Rua way, which is knowing you're a gift from God. And when we can imagining having students, specifically with our outreach to schools and parishes and families, just kids knowing they're a gift from God and what that would mean if they could see that and for the future of the church and for their vocations and living out holy lives. So all of our resources, everything that we do points to helping people be able to help kids do that. And specifically, that night, we're going to hear Bishop Earl's thoughts on that. And his particular diocese has implemented our curriculum across every school, and that's nice. K-12, which is so some of the fruits that are coming out of there. We'll hear a little bit about the work that Rua is doing and how Bishop Earl has promulgated that in his own diocese or whatnot. So we'll hear about that. And then also how we can come together and build the kingdom of God, you know, the kingdom of God here on earth towards all these initiatives that, you know, the world so desperately needs help with. So especially human dignity, as we know that that's kind of a major theme that our current Holy Father is continually in the press right now. So, yeah, so it's a night. It's going to be at the Sharonville Convention Center this next Thursday night. Doors open at 5:45. Event starts at 6:45. And you can get tickets at ruralwoodsinstitute.org.
1: And, of course, Rua Woods Institute is linked in the show notes at sunrisemorningshow.com. In case you don't know how to spell Rua, R-U-A-H. And Courtney, I think that might be a nice thing to talk about for a moment. What does Ruah mean, and how does that play into this mission that you're talking about in understanding our identity and
12: yeah.
1: the gift that we are?
12: Sure. Yeah, so the word Ruah is a Hebrew word. So in Genesis 1:4, when the form was void, the Spirit of God. So Ruah means Holy Spirit. So the Spirit of God gives light to this formless void. So he calls it the, JBT calls it the Ruah Elohim. He mentioned this in one of his documents. But that same breath, the Spirit of God, which the Holy Spirit is the love between the Father and the Son. And that Spirit is what's breathed into us as human beings. So if you think about it, the Spirit that we're given is the gift exchange between the love of the Father and the Son. So that Ruah is that understanding that we're made to be a gift, which is in God's community, in his self-giving of himself, which then leads to our understanding that we're made in that gift and we're meant to be a gift given to others. So this lens of self-gift, that's our being, that's what's breathed into us. So when we think of Ruah, and that's where our namesake comes in, that's why when I mentioned before, our mission is to bring that forth and to give resources and help parents to allow that to be in their home, help teachers in the classroom, catechists in their whatever way, family catechesis, whatever it is, just trying to give resources to be able to help you guys, everyone, be able to do that for their own children too as well. And it starts with us. We need to ourselves allow that breath to continue, that gift of the Spirit, the life of the Holy Spirit, to come into our lives to understand that gift and be a gift to others as well.
1: This theme of restoring identity and reclaiming the human story, I was thinking, like, how can we even restore an identity if we don't know that we have that identity in the first place, which I think
12: yeah.
1: is the case with so many young people. I mean, we say young people because that's who your mission is focused on particularly, but so many in this world today don't even understand their identity, which is why reclaiming the human story is so important, right, Courtney? I mean, this in this world of artificial intelligence now built on top of all of the revolutions that we've seen in the past several hundred years since the Industrial Revolution, what it means to be a human person is so distorted.
12: Yes. What the heavy emphasis in modern Western culture on science as the authority, the idea of science, if it can't be proven or empirically shown, it has no value, or it's either false or fake, kind of rid the idea of the power of story in general. But as you know, story is how we learn. Story is how we know. And story is how we frame our identity. It's in a sense, I know I've shared this with before, but I think it's Sartre, John Paul Sartre, who was an atheist and existentialist, but he essentially said the ego is a whole narrative we play in our mind in order to deal with our fears. So he just, even in him, for someone that as an atheist understood the power of narrative. And we have a story. We have a human story. God himself created us, breathed life into us. And that story carries weight for the rest of, obviously, eternity. It's how our faith started. It's why Christ became man, took on a body to tell us more about this story. So reclaiming that in our own hearts and in our minds and in our prayer reflection is so important.
1: So important. Thank you so much, Courtney Brown. You can find the Ruah Woods Institute linked at sonrisemorningshow.com. 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It's time for news. New York Archbishop Ronald Hicks celebrated a memorial mass last night at St. Patrick's Cathedral in New York City as the nation marks 25 years since the 9/11 terror attacks that brought down the World Trade Center. In his homily, the Archbishop said healing takes time. Hope is eternal.
13: Important to say what hope is and what hope is not. Hope is not optimism. Optimism focuses on tomorrow. Optimism says that tomorrow is going to be a better day. The sun will rise again tomorrow. That's optimism. And you know what? Optimism is good. I like optimism. I like optimistic people more than I like pessimistic people. Optimism is good. But hope is a little bit different than optimism. Hope focuses on today. Hope says that God is with us today. God is with us in the good times and the bad. God is with us in the ups and the downs. God is with us in our moments of celebration and in our moments of grieving. Hope is knowing that God is walking with us. We are never alone. We are never abandoned. God is with us, and through it all, God leads us to eternal life.
1: Meanwhile, Archbishop Timothy Broglio of the Archdiocese of the Military Services will be celebrating a Mass this evening in Washington, D.C. at the National Shrine. Bishop Mark Bartchak of Altoona Johnstown will join other religious leaders at a memorial service at the Flight 93 National Memorial in Shanksville, Pennsylvania this morning. That ceremony begins at 8:30 a.m. Eastern Time. The president of the U.S. Bishops Conference, Archbishop Paul Coakley, released a statement this week ahead of today's anniversary, saying, quote, "As we prayerfully remember the tragedy of September 11, 2001, I invite all Catholics to join me in prayer for the victims taken from us in acts of unjustifiable violence 25 years ago at the World Trade Center, the Pentagon, and in rural Pennsylvania. In a special way," he said, "we lovingly embrace in prayer the victims' families and friends who still mourn the irretrievable loss of their loved ones on that day. We also remember the first responders and emergency workers, so many who gave their lives in selfless acts of courage." He said, "amid that terrible day and the dark hours of fear and uncertainty that followed, we must also remember that our faith lifted us up and sustained us. As a nation, we found ourselves turning to God in prayer and looking to our faith with a new intensity and sense of unity." He said, "as we pray for our nation's continued healing, for the souls of all those lost on that day and the comfort of their families, let us implore the Holy Spirit to conform us increasingly into the image of Jesus, the Prince of Peace, and together build a civilization of love and universal fraternity." End quote. President Trump will be at the Pentagon today for a 9/11 observance ceremony marking 25 years since the attacks. Mark Mayfield has the story.
2: He'll be joined by Secretary of War Pete Hegseth in honor of the 184 people killed when hijacked American Airlines Flight 77 crashed into the building. Vice President J.D. Vance, former Presidents Biden, Obama, George W. Bush, and Bill Clinton will attend the 9/11 commemoration at Ground Zero in New York City. The event honors the over 2,600 people who died when hijacked American Airlines Flight 11 and United Airlines Flight 175 crashed into the Twin Towers of the World Trade Center. Transportation Secretary Sean Duffy will be at the 9/11 Memorial in Shanksville, Pennsylvania. That honors the 44 people who died while fighting the hijackers of United Flight 93, forcing them to crash it into a field, stopping an attack on Washington, D.C. I'm Mark Mayfield.
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15: The Baltimore Catechism asks, what should we do after Holy Communion? After Holy Communion, we should spend some time in adoring our Lord and thanking Him for the graces we have received and in asking Him for the blessings we need. After Communion, we shouldn't be checking our email on the phone or leaving the church. St. John Vianney once saw a person leaving Mass after having just received Communion, and so he sent two altar boys with candles out after that person. And the person turned around and said, well, what is this all about? St. John Vianney replied, you are a living tabernacle, and Jesus is within you, and so the candles go wherever Jesus goes. What a good reminder for us, then, that after we receive Holy Communion, we are to pray and to thank the Lord. Try to shut our eyes for a second and lift up our minds and hearts to our God and to recognize the great gift we have been given in the Eucharist. Then we are better able to keep the faith until death. Reflecting on the Baltimore Catechism, I'm Dominican Father Ezra Sullivan.
0: Sunrise Morning Show continues. We're a production of Sacred Heart Radio in Cincinnati and coming to you through the EWTN Global Catholic Radio Network. I'm Matt Swaim, joined now by Andrew Pettiprin, and you know him from the Space Salvi Institute. He also wrote a book called The Faith Unboxed, and we get to talk a little bit about some of our memories of 9/11 and what Pope Leo has had to say about human dignity in light of some of that. Andrew, good morning.
16: Good morning, Matt.
0: So were you in formation for ministry on September 11th, 2001? Was that where you were yet in your trajectory?
16: No, I wasn't, Matt. I actually had just graduated from college, from my undergraduate institution, the University of Pittsburgh, and I was at home with my family in Florida, and I was preparing to move to England for my first stint of graduate study before I was even an Anglican, actually, or before
0: Yeah, so you still would have been an evangelical at the time.
16: Yeah, but actually I was kind of like I was kind of wondering what I was at that time, Matt. I had been an evangelical, and I was not really very happy with that life, with that world. And so I was, being a young man sort of, having graduated from college, figuring out what comes next, I was at kind of the most, almost kind of the most vulnerable moment of my whole life when 9/11 happened. I was 21 years old, and, I felt like my whole life was ahead of me, and then this catastrophic thing happened in the life of our country and the life of the world, and it has completely shaped my life ever since, as I'm sure it has yours.
0: Yeah, well, I was a senior at Asbury College, and finishing up a degree in media communications, and had taken a whole bunch of media theory classes, and in the midst of everything else, and the way that day changed how we consume media, how media is reported, was massive for me. And I too was at a kind of an interesting and vulnerable theological place in my life. I was playing in all those Christian punk rock bands because I was dissatisfied both with what the world was offering me as the solutions to make me happy and with the kinds of things that were being offered in evangelicalism. And, maybe this was the case for you. I've talked to a number of people over at the Coming Home Network who this was a major pivotal moment for their conversion because for a lot of people,

0: in my journey to the Catholic faith.
1: Yeah, it was for me too, Matt. I mean, I think, you know, so many people were driven to their knees in prayer that day. But a lot of people sort of as the, as time progressed thereafter, we tried to kind of, as it were, get back to normal. And a lot of people sort of got up from their knees and then didn't know what to do. You know, I was like you. I mean, as I said, I was in this transition phase and I was moving to England. It was all very bizarre, to be honest with you, because I couldn't even get to the airport because the airports were closed. I mean, it was literally like days before I was supposed to go move to a foreign country. It was wild for me. But the first thing I did, truly, and I've written about this in a couple of different places, but the first thing I did when I got to England was I went to my college chapel, which was an old Anglican building in Oxford. And, I began to explore the life of prayer there, and that, you know, thanks be to God, came to full fruition when I came into full communion with the Catholic Church years later. But, I was able to kind of find a way to express what I was feeling and what we were all going through in the life of the world through Christian community.
0: Well, I'm just going to say it loud and proud, Andrew Pettiprin. I am indeed proud to be an American. I am glad.
1: Sure.
0: I've been a few different places in the world, and there's nowhere else that I would ever want to leave to set up permanent residence. This is the, as far as I'm concerned, this is the greatest country in the world. We've only been around like 250 years. And so there's only so much that we can know. And I think that one of the things that I found in the Catholic Church is that the Catholic Church is a very old lady, and she has seen a lot of things. Mm-hmm. And to dip into that well and to be part of a patrimony that has experienced plagues and famines and revolutions and sieges and mass martyrdoms was just so helpful to me in understanding how do we look at bad things when they happen in our world. There was no well like that to draw from in my evangelical tradition.
1: Yeah. Yeah, everything seems so present and so, so now in different expressions of Christianity, and especially when you're a young person, you don't have a sense of kind of what has come before. And, you know, whatever's going on right then does seem to have a kind of all importance to it. But that's not going to get you through life. I mean, you have to have something that is rooted in something deeper. And, you know, one of the crises of our day today is just like a kind of, I like to call it a lack of metaphysics. I mean, basically a lack of understanding of the deep spiritual grounding of everything. And, you know, for better or for worse, and it took me a while to figure out exactly what it all meant, but on September 11th, 2001, I really came alive to the idea that, you know, even an act of terrorism, maybe especially an act of terrorism, was something rooted in some kind of like, you know, frankly, sort of ancient, timeless kind of spiritual war that every age finds itself kind of figuring out how to fight in some way. And I don't mean that in the kind of physical fight, but I mean just in the sense that the world is sort of always tumultuous and we are always trying to figure out how Christ is king amid all of it.
0: Yeah, absolutely. Well, and again, there are different ways to talk about this and different perspectives. And, you know, you and I were kind of the same age around 9/11. There were people who experienced 9/11, though, who had also experienced the assassinations of JFK and Martin Luther King Jr., right? Or, you know, there were people around on 9/11 who had also experienced Pearl Harbor, right?
1: Yeah.
0: That's how long ago it was. And yet there are people who have come after who never experienced 9/11 but have experienced COVID, right? Or did watch Charlie Kirk die on the internet, right?
1: Yeah,
0: so
1: right.
0: There's always going to be something that we've got to figure out. How does my faith speak to this? And, you know, 9/11 got the attention of everybody because it was the seminal moment. I think before that, maybe it would have been something like the Challenger disaster, which I watched on, you know, a screen as a first grader, happen in real time. But but these tragedies really do make us think about, like, who are we? Like, where are we going? Where is God? I mean, C.S. Lewis refers to pain as God's megaphone, and I think that 9/11 really highlights that.
1: Yeah, I think that's absolutely right. And, you know, to segue to Pope Leo's teaching this week about human dignity, I mean, this is one of these principles where if you keep this in your sights, and this is just such an important basis of how we think about everything as Catholics, you know, if you think to yourself that, you know, a human being is created in the image and likeness of God, then

0: it then is such a reminder of how to navigate our differences with each other, our troubles, our concerns, or whatever. And on a day like 9/11, the reason it's so revolting and just so formative is that it was such an assault on human dignity, to kill people you don't even know. I mean, obviously, to kill someone you know is also a
1: civilians you don't even know, right? Yeah.
0: Yeah. I mean, it is the ultimate disregard of human dignity, right, to do something like that. And as Catholics, as Christians, we stand up against that and say, you know, we're not really sure how all these other systems of belief work necessarily, but we do know that, you know, for a couple thousand years now, there have been great people that we look to, the saints, and a great tradition that we get to inhabit that says we don't do that sort of thing. We are, you know, our differences with each other are not solved by senseless violence. And I know it may sound naive, you know, but it is ultimately a message of hope and joy, you know, or joy and hope, which is ultimately the translation of Gaudium et Spes, this document from Vatican II that Pope Leo is telling us about.
1: Yeah. And again, it's joy and hope that will sustain you. Hate will only drive you into hell.
0: That's right. So,
1: well, Andrew Pettiford, we got the Space Solvi Institute linked at sunrisemorningshow.com. Thanks for sharing this morning and have a wonderful day.
0: Thanks, Matt. You too.
1: All right. It is 14 till. We're back after this.
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3: Back with us now on the Sunrise Morning Show is Father Hezekias Carnazzo from the Institute of Catholic Culture. 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
7: Good morning, Annie. Such a blessing to be with you and your listeners today.
3: It is a blessing to have you back, and quite a set of readings that we have, considering that we're talking about them on 9/11. But, of course, 9/11 is not a liturgical feast on the calendar, but looking ahead, on Monday, we have a feast on the liturgical calendar that is quite poignant in light of these readings, don't you think, Father, the Feast of the Holy Cross?
7: Oh, absolutely. This whole theme of mercy and forgiveness, ultimately the theme of love, is what the Church is asking us to look at through the lens of the cross.
3: So take us to the book of Sirach here. The reading coming from Sirach chapter 27 and bridging us into chapter 28. Wrath and anger are hateful things, yet the sinner hugs them tight. Remind us about the book of Sirach and how this reading fits into that book.
7: Yeah, Sirach was, for the Jews of the time, this is post-Babylonian exile, in which the Old Testament church is struggling to remain united, remain faithful in a time of oppression, to foreign oppression in Jerusalem and in the Holy Land, in which the Persians and the Greeks and the Romans are over them. But ultimately, this text is written as a kind of a moral guide during that time of pagan influence. It's the grandson of this, of the author, that ends up translating this into Greek for the Jews living in Alexandria in Egypt, away from the temple, again, tempted by the pagan surroundings, and it's a moral catechetical text encouraging the people remain faithful to the Lord and how it is that they live differently than those around them.
3: So talk about the theme of mercy in this particular reading.
7: Well, it's a theme which we need to go back to really the beginning. Mercy, as Pope Francis said, is love in action. We often think of, oh, we have to love our neighbor. Well, how do you love your neighbor? How do you love the other person in your life? So oftentimes we're tempted to be judge, jury, and executioner of the other in my life when we see their faults. But the Christian is called to something more. The Old Testament church is called to something more, and that is to live in the image and likeness of God, who is love. And in our current fallen state, love takes on the form of forgiveness for the other who is objectively at fault, objectively weak, objectively sick, and we are called to see something in them, and that is what God has actually made them to be, to become, rather than, as they say, judge, jury, and executioner, a healer in the image and likeness of our heavenly physician, a healer in their life to help the other grow into everything God wants them to be.
3: And so we head to the gospel, Matthew chapter 18, this coming right on the heels of what we read last week when Jesus is talking about when a brother sins against you and going and telling him his fault. And if he doesn't repent, then bringing someone along with you and then bringing it to the church. And now Jesus answering a question from Peter, Lord, if my brother sins against me, how often must I forgive? As many as seven times? And Jesus goes on to tell the parable known as the parable of the unjust servant. But I know you've got a different title for that same parable.
7: We always look at this guy like, what a worthless, what a terrible guy who is forgiven of his debt and then goes and throttles the guy and throws him into jail, the person who's in debt to him. But I like to look at this in a quite different way, and that is as a merciful king, the king who actually forgives this guy's debt when the person cries out and asks for forgiveness, and when basically all of this guy's life is indebted. He has nothing. He's indebted. He's enslaved to the king, and yet the king forgives him and gives him his life back. And this is so important. The number seven. There's a correlation between the Hebrew alphabet and numbers. The word seven in Hebrew shares a common root with the word for covenant or oath. And, of course, in a covenant, two are joined together. In a marriage covenant, the man and woman become one flesh. And so this is all about communion. Love is all about communion. Mercy is all about communion. And this brings us then back not only to the post-Babylonian exile time period with Sirach, but ultimately to the book of Genesis and God's desire to be in communion with us and our hopeful desire to be in communion with him and therefore live in his image after likeness and have communion with one another. Jesus has come to restore us to paradise. And that is a matter of restoration of relationships because we're made in the image and likeness of the one who is relationship from all eternity, the Father, Son, and Holy Spirit.
3: And I mean, what a reading to get here as we look ahead to the Feast of the Holy Cross on this anniversary of the 9/11 attacks.
7: Oh, yeah. This is all given to us in the Feast of the Holy Cross in light of what is coming now. We've been talking about Pentecost a lot over the weeks, Annie, over the last months. But now what comes into view is the nativity of our Savior, which the church sees through the lens of the cross, this total self-giving love. this total humbling of oneself in both of these mysteries of the cross and the nativity come together liturgically in the church. And then we're challenged now, like you said, how do you forgive someone who does such a horrific thing like we see today, 9/11? What do you do? Some illnesses, some sicknesses, some demons, some evil can only be driven out through prayer and fasting. And I think with the cross before us, we can ask ourselves that question. Are we willing to pray and to fast for our enemies? Are we willing to pray and fast for those that have done evil to us so that they might be restored to everything God wants them to be? They stop doing what they're doing and communion can be restored between us.
3: We've been talking to Father Hezekias Carnazzo, and Father, I know you've just released the new curriculum year ahead at the ICC. How can listeners find it?
7: I'm holding it in my hands right now. The whole plan for the entire year is laid out. Come to our website. You're going to see it there. All the plans we have, all the upcoming events. Bishop Connolly's coming back. We're focusing upon the land and of teachings of Fulton Sheen this coming year. It's going to be such an awesome time. Everything's free of charge. InstituteofCatholicCulture.org.
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11: When I was outside of the church, there was always an unsettled feeling. 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We learned things that we had never been taught. Wouldn't be the person that I am without the church and without the sacraments, particularly the Eucharist. I can't live without it.
12: If you've been away from the Catholic Church, visit CatholicsComeHome.org.

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3: 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The Archbishop of Chicago, Cardinal Blaise Supich, is joining a federal lawsuit challenging a new right-to-die law in Illinois. The measure, set to go into effect tomorrow, will allow doctors to prescribe medication to terminally ill people to end their own lives. Supich, along with two orders of nuns and a pharmacist, are suing to block the law, claiming it's unconstitutional. The Cardinal released a statement saying Catholics oppose efforts to undermine human dignity by pushing people towards suicide. House Speaker Mike Johnson says this year's midterm election is the most important that has ever been. While speaking at the Republican National Committee midterm convention in Dallas on Thursday, Johnson told a crowd it's up to them to preserve the country they love.
4: The alternative is to turn the reins over right now to the radical Marxists who are planning to dramatically grow government, raise your taxes, drive costs through the roof, and rob you of your freedom.
3: Johnson warned against the far-left ideology he says is taking over the Democratic Party. He insisted the upcoming election is a battle between the mainstream and the extreme, and touted his party's accomplishments since President Trump was elected to a second term. President Trump will be at the Pentagon for a 9/11 observance ceremony marking 25 years since the attacks, honoring the 184 people killed when hijacked American Airlines Flight 77 crashed into the building. Vice President J.D. Vance, former Presidents Biden, Obama, George W. Bush, and Bill Clinton will attend the 9/11 commemoration at Ground Zero in New York City. The event honors the over 2,600 people who died when hijacked American Airlines Flight 11 and United Airlines Flight 175 crashed into the Twin Towers of the World Trade Center. I'm Mary Graham for Relevant Radio News.
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7: Oh, yeah. And it's Friday. It's September 11th, 25 years since that grave crime occurred, and our nation demonstrated what a great nation we are. Good morning, Sarah Tafoya. Good morning, all of you here in Christendom College. Good morning, Gabby Burke. Good morning, all you all, bringing Christ to the world through the media, Relevant Radio. I don't know, Sarah, is there anything more relevant than that?
8: 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And today with 9/11, a lot of people are remembering 25 years. Do you believe that it's been that long?
7: I don't. And speaking of 25 years and September 11th, I want to talk a little bit more about September 11th in a moment. I also want to give a shout out to my bride. So she's a little older than 25. Happy birthday, Pam. Your birthday present today is about as good as it could get. In fact, I'm sure of it. All seven of our kids will be home by the time we get to this evening tonight. A bunch of them started arriving last night. So happy birthday, dear Pam. And actually, you're not sensitive to, you know, people knowing your age. But, I'll, you know, like I said, you're a little bit older than 25. Maybe we'll get to the magic number here in a little bit. I mentioned Christendom College here for a reason. I am having the very good fortune of sitting here in the library at Christendom College. I've got the Shenandoah Valley or Shenandoah River right behind me here. And, of course, I am in the Shenandoah Valley's Front Royal, Virginia. That's the home to Christendom College, as many of you listening know. And anyone familiar with this area knows you can't help being reminded of the Civil War. Stonewall Jackson remarked that if this valley is lost, Virginia is lost. And I think one is also reminded, traveling through this valley, being here in Front Royal, being reminded, of course, of the Civil War, of our nation's history of resilience. And so it's a privilege to be here on any day. To be here on top of that, here on September 11th, is kind of a bonus on a bonus. So Christendom College, thank you for hosting us here this morning. We're going to be having some great conversations with a couple of your professors here in a little bit. But yeah, it's really great to be here. And I want to share a little bit about September 11th, a little bit more here. And I want to recount an experience I shared a few weeks ago that reminded me of our unity as a nation. And Sarah, I'll tell you a little bit about it, and love to hear your take on September 11th. I know you have your own memories of this, but I was out for a walk in Lincolnshire, where we're headquartered. Of course, that's outside Chicago. And I thought, is that what I think it is? Is that a relic from September 11th here in Illinois? And sure enough, it was and is. There's a fire department in the corporate park also housing our studios, and it's set back pretty far off the street. But fire departments are pretty easy to notice, especially if you've got the garage doors up, so to speak, and you can actually see all those bright red fire engines in there. And when you're in the Metro New York area, unfortunately, you're accustomed to seeing parts of the World Trade Center. They've been established as memorials, as monuments and memorial parks. We actually have a memorial park in our town in Franklin Lakes, New Jersey. We did lose some parishioners and fellow Franklin Lakesers on September 11th, and in other places in the Metro New York area. But I didn't expect to see a piece of the World Trade Center on the other, you know, halfway across our nation here. And so I looked a little closer. I'm like, it looks like that's a beam from the World Trade Center. And I go a little closer, and sure enough, that's exactly what it is. It's a monument, and it reads FDNY 343, Never Forget. And there's an American eagle there. There's a U.S. flag there. And then there's these symbols from that day. There's the Pentagon. There's the Twin Towers. There's a reference to Somerset County, PA. And then it reads, this beam from the World Trade Center is a reminder of that monumental day that will never be forgotten. Let us remember those who gave their lives to save others. And as I said, it reminds me, and I know I'm not alone, of our capacity to unite as a nation. We actually talked a little bit about this, Sarah, Gabby, and I, yesterday. And there, of course, is the kind of culture conflicts that are going on in our nation. And it would be easy to say, well, why can't we unite? But of course we can. And in fact, we do. In fact, Relevant Radio is a great testimony of our ability to unite. And I'll share a little bit about my own experience on September 11th. I was actually in Minneapolis. I'm from New Jersey. I was working in Midtown Manhattan at the time. I was on a trip. I had arrived, if I'm remembering correctly, September 11th, 2001 was a Tuesday morning. I had arrived on Monday night in Minneapolis and was at an investor breakfast on Tuesday morning. We huddled briefly, said good morning to each other, and then said, you know, there's other things going on here. I spent the night in Minneapolis. I rented a car from Avis on the morning of the 12th and drove back to New Jersey, spent the night of the 12th in South Bend, and got back to New Jersey on September 13th. And what I remember most about those days is simply seeing those American flags hanging over the overpasses and realizing I am definitely not alone here. I'm driving through this great nation, and we are demonstrating our love for each other in such a simple, powerful gesture. So God bless America. We are a nation who remains united in our hearts, in spite of the obvious differences we have. And I'm just grateful to be an American. And I think, Sarah, I'll pass the baton to you and ask you, you know, what do you remember from your experience of September 11th, and how is that playing with you today, so to speak?
8: You know, every time this comes around, we take a moment to reflect on that. Where were we? What were we thinking? What did we, you know, how did it impact us? And for many who didn't have any connection to, you know, New York and the World Trade Centers or anything like that, it seemed like it wasn't really even real. Could this have even happened? There was a distance to it that, you know, takes a while for the impact to really kind of hit, because there the consequences and, you know, how our America changed from when that happened to today, you know, the different steps of security and everything that kind of fell into place. It all took time for all of that to kind of settle. 25 years ago, I was a freshman in college, and it was funny, just last night on the rosary, you know, Father asked Maggie, hey, where were you? And she was like, I was in seventh grade Spanish class. So we were all a lot younger. It doesn't feel like it was that long ago, but yeah, it was 25 years. This is a big anniversary, and I love that we're able to talk about it and bring just how much faith was really revived and brought to the focus. Often when these terrible and scary and frightening things happen, where we just think, how could this have happened? God, where are you? God shows up, because how many firefighters and police officers and paramedics rushed into these buildings? How many people who were neighbors and maybe never talked started having conversations? How many of us rethought about, you know, today could be our last day? No one, the nearly 3,000 people who passed away on that day, they didn't know it was going to be their last day. And so it kind of really brings into focus so many things that help us to get back to the important things, right? That, you know, God, are we working for God? Is God our, you know, our go-to in times of trouble? And really in times of, you know, joy, sadness, sorrow, all of these things, God can be in the middle of all of that. Are we allowing him to be there? Are we leaning on him?
7: That's a really important question. I'm glad you asked it, Sarah. And you also raised this point about being younger, and you and I were talking yesterday, and I was saying, well, Gen Z, to your point, like, they weren't even alive in most cases. The oldest Gen Zer is 29 and the youngest is 13, and it'd sure be nice to find some evidence that Gen Z is sensitive to this history too. And I know from my own family, I can strongly attest that they're not only sensitive but identify with this as an important moment for our nation and a unifying moment. But then I got the data point that I'd been kind of looking for. And as I mentioned, I'm here at Christendom College. They have a tradition here of every September 11th putting out 2,977 flags in front of their chapel. And of course, that's the number that aligns with the number of people who lost their lives on that day. And, of course, that's college students. So by definition, they were not born on September 11th, 2001. So here we are in Front Royal, Virginia, with 500 college students and all their families with them and this community saying, we remember and we are united with all of you. There will be an hour of adoration here later today. That's just very encouraging in its own right. And I'm grateful we actually have this opportunity, Sarah, Gabby, all of you, to talk about this here in Front Royal, Virginia today. I think we're going to take a break here in just a moment. And when we come back, we're going to pick it up with Dr. Kathleen Sullivan. Dr. Kathleen Sullivan is an 8-year professor here at Christendom. I've seen her talk. I just was chatting with her here a few minutes ago. And she's got a take on children's literature and the golden age of children's literature that is something very special to be heard. So we're going to pick it up with Kathleen here on the other side of the break. So stay tuned.
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15: 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I recently completed a couple of master's in education courses at the college and can't say enough good things about them.
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7: Yeah, and this has become a national feast for us. Sarah, thank you for playing that for us. And I'm grateful to be here with you, Sarah, and all of you here, bringing Christ to the world through the media. And I'm also grateful to be sitting here in Front Royal, Virginia, in the library, in the boardroom, actually, with the Shenandoah River right behind me, with Dr. Kathleen Sullivan here. On this important day, I just mentioned, and it's worth re-mentioning, the tradition here is to put out 2,977 flags to commemorate each and every life that was lost in that horrific attack on September 11th, 2001. So if you're wondering if Gen Z actually gets it, at least the 500 students who are Gen Zs here at Christendom College get it enough to really be acting and demonstrating their solidarity with each other and our solidarity as a nation. So we're going to pick it up with Dr. Sullivan in a minute. I also want to remind all of you that next week is an important week to tell your congressman what you think. And I think you're going to want to tell him or her yes. Vote yes on the AM Radio for Every Vehicle Act. If you've been in an emergency such as September 11th, you've found that sometimes those traditional or more recently developed form of communication just don't work. The AM radio station is a very reliable method of communicating in an emergency. This act would require all cars to have an AM station. And, of course, that's good for Relevant Radio because we are bringing the most essential truth of our lives, Christ, to the world through the media. So contact your congressman. Tell him or her to vote yes on the AM Radio for Vehicle Act. And, so we were just chit-chatting, Dr. Sullivan and I, here a few minutes ago, and we were talking about reading books to our children, and I've had the good fortune of participating in some of Dr. Sullivan's lectures in the past, including one on Anne of Green Gables. And so let me tell you a little bit about Dr. Sullivan, and we're going to continue the conversation with my friend Kathleen, because that's her first name, and that's how we roll around here. But Dr. Kathleen Sullivan is an associate professor of English language and literature here at Christendom College. We're in Front Royal, Virginia, and she teaches literature of Western civilization for underclassmen, and she offers courses in British and American literature for upperclassmen. She has most recently published an article on Robert Frost's poetry, yet most of her writing and research is focused on Jane Austen and British novels of the 19th century. And as I mentioned earlier, this is Dr. Sullivan's eighth year teaching here at the college. So, Kathleen, good morning.
18: Good morning, Mark. It's such a pleasure to be here with you and to continue our conversation about children's literature.
7: It really is a privilege to be here with you and continue the conversation about children's literature. We were just, before we get into this kind of golden age of children's literature, which is children's literature of the 19th and early 20th century, I thought it would be fun to just start off where we were just talking. You were asking me books I like reading to my children or liked reading to my children. My youngest is 20. He's probably not going to, listen to me when I start reading to him Anne of Green Gables, although I'd enjoy doing that, at least trying. But Goodnight Moon is one from, their very early childhood.
18: Sure.
7: And more recently, or my oldest, I remember reading The Secret Garden, which is another goodie. So those are a couple ones that I'd throw on the table to you, Kathleen.
18: Yes. Those are marvelous examples, because they really do capture what I'm hoping to show to our students, is the wonder, the imagination, the joy that we have still here present in the world, despite the terror and the tragedies that are also present. And that's an element of this genre of literature, especially when you look at it from the chapter books of Anne of Green Gables, Secret Garden, The Wind in the Willows.
7: The Wind in the Willows is a good one.
18: It's so beautifully written that you know when you enter into a book of that kind that you are entering into a world of beauty, but there's still danger there, there's still sorrow there, but the key element that I like to reveal to my students is there's always hope. So when there's hope present, it doesn't matter if we are lost in Oz and we don't know where we're going and we have these strange characters coming up to us. If we're in Wonderland, we're in the genre of children's literature, which means that we have hope that it's all going to work out at the end.
7: Yeah, and it's funny. For some reason, the moon has been coming up lately in the last month or so. We had Harrison Schmitt, who was the last man to actually walk on the moon. And you just asked me about books that I remember reading to my children and Goodnight Moon. And, of course, we know that Our Lady is kind of a symbol of, or no, she's not a symbol. The moon is a symbol of Our Lady's relationship to God. And we see the light of God reflected through her. And here we are talking about the moon and hope, and of course, she is our star on the oceans of life. So thank you for bringing that reality of hope that's so present to us.
18: Yes, yes. And also, just like you were saying too, it's the understanding that everything that we are reading, okay, first of all, holding in our hands, we've got books in our hands, but also the book of nature, is a reflection of God. And that also is an excellent part of the children's literature, where you're entering into a world of fantasy side by side with reality, and you explore an attic and there's a wardrobe, and you go through the wardrobe and all of a sudden you're in this new world. And that storytelling of going from reality into a fantasy world is such good preparation for us to be more aware of the spiritual reality in our world here. So we're not just seeing the moon, we're seeing Mary. We're not just seeing, this is coming from lots of different saints, but also Fulton Sheen says this too. We're not just seeing a mountain, we're seeing the strength, the grandeur of God. And it's the preparation that comes in these stories that we read to kids, that we read ourselves, that we're reading as adults, that restores us is a keyword that I like using. It restores that imaginative faculty, which helps us see our spiritual reality around us more. To go back to Anne of Green Gables, she has this remarkable capacity to see with her imagination. I like this podcast that I was listening to, Close Reads, and one of the speakers says that Anne comes close to the veil between spiritual reality and this reality, and she brings others to that veil.
7: So children bring us to that veil.
18: Yes.
7: And children in literature bring us to that veil. Your course, Children's Literature of the 19th Century and Early 20th Century. Now, as I listen to you, Kathleen, I appreciate why Matthew's 18:3, unless you turn and become as a child, you shall not enter the kingdom of heaven.
18: Exactly. And so here we are, we're trying to live in that atmosphere, in that attitude of openness, of surrender, of trust, and also too of single focus. As a child, I just remember staring at the grass and the ground, and I had my little magnifying kit, my little science kit, and out there for hours. And you're just delighting in the dirt and the rocks that are right in front of you. And then there's that, again, that complete trust. Something's going wrong. Run to mom. Run to dad. They're going to take care of you. I love the image of St. Therese. Just run into my father's arms and he will lift me up.
7: And he's with us here right now.
18: And he's with us right now.
7: Yeah, you're also reminding me of a conversation we had with a professor at University of Mary, actually, yesterday. And he was commending alternation of our activities from what he called the valley to then going up onto the mountain or going up to or down to or out to the desert or into the cave, to have that alternation to draw closer to the hidden realities, which are really the realities behind the physical world that we're in.
18: That's exactly it. That is precisely it. And the stories are allowing us to experience it through our imaginations and then also through our conversations afterwards. So I've been doing this semester in particular, I'm calling them wonder projects for my students, where I say, you don't have to, you get to read outside, read out loud to somebody, gather a group together and take turns reading and experience not only the communal setting, but also the setting of nature, of God speaking to you through that. And I've been reading their responses as they come in. They have to write a reflection on this experience. And first of all, it gives me such joy to know that students, it seems like for the first time, are reading outside, which I'm like, shouldn't just this be a norm? But they read outside, and one insight that keeps coming up is that it actually helps them focus.
7: It's surprising, but it shouldn't be surprising.
18: It shouldn't be surprising. Yes, exactly. It's almost paradoxical. But they said the setting of the crickets chirping or the birds or even just background conversation enhances the story as they're reading. And one student also said that the story that she was holding in front of her in the book as she was outside, the story opened up into the world. So she felt this sense of openness as she was reading, as if the world itself was participating into the story. And I was like, wow.
7: That is a wow.
19: that is a wow. And I want to ask you how children's literature is defined. But before we actually get to that, you're reminding me of a personal experience that your students and you are attesting to, which is in our local parish, as is common, the parish is closed during the day. The mass is celebrated in the morning, and then the parish is closed. And I like to try to, and I actually have a pretty good habit of in the afternoon or evening making time for prayer. And so in our particular case, we have a cemetery that's immediately behind the parish. And so eventually I discovered, okay, well, wait a second. I can actually go to the cemetery, which even has a gazebo. So if it happens to be raining or something, I can go there and still be, you know, in the presence of our Lord in the tabernacle. And I've actually found it easier to pray in that circumstance than actually going in front of the tabernacle, precisely, I think, for the reason your students or you are saying, because there's less of man's construction, so to speak, mm-hmm. in between me and the tabernacle, mm-hmm. and so it's a great thing to hear from your students there.
18: Yeah, and again, kind of going back to the veil imagery too. You know, we do veil what's sacred.
19: Yes.
18: You know, the tabernacle's veiled, and the host is veiling our reality of the true body, mm-hmm. blood, soul, and divinity of Christ. But there are places and times and spaces in our lives, too, where we feel that that veil is gossamer thin, or that veil is more easily lifted. So for you, that's that space. For a student, it's outside. One student said he, speaking of the Shenandoah River, decided to go down into the river at night with a flashlight and read his book there. And he's like, it was an experience that I greatly enjoy, but I won't repeat because of the bugs.
19: Because of the bugs. Yeah, you do get that effect too with the outdoor prayer, outdoor reading.
18: Yes, yes.
19: And you get the rain and the snow. So we should have this conversation in, like, you know, 4 months or so, and see how the
18: corollary students respond.
19: To this is. So we're going to take a break in a moment here, Kathleen. But we're in a college environment. We got to ask, you know, a professor. How is children's literature defined?
18: Absolutely.
19: You've been touching on it, but how is it defined?
18: Great. Yes. So first of all, it is a work of art. So I always want to specify, whenever we're studying literature, it's a work of art. And it's using words. That's its primary content. And then the structures can be of drama, novel, poetry, short story. So you've chosen structure. Then within that, what you're trying to achieve with children's literature in particular is always keeping the child's view in mind, the child's eye in mind. Now, primarily for the works that we're reading are chapter books. So we start off with a few fairy tales. We're not looking at the picture books. There's multiplicity of genres under children's literature as you look in any bookstore today. But if you're always trying to keep track of what might this look like to a child, then you see that a child's perspective of the world is not fit for it. So a little child, that the tables are higher to hold on to a mother's hand. The child has to walk faster to keep up. And the child sees, you know, the undersides of things. And so the perspectives are always off. And again, the child has more of a readiness to believe. That wonder is quicker.
19: Yeah.
18: And so these are the characteristics that you'll find.
19: Those are the characteristics. And that demands a discipline on the adult author that many adults just have great difficulty living in. But then you have the greats who write Anne of Green Gables or The Wind in the Willows. And so, have you tried your hand at all at doing this writing with this child's eye in mind?
18: Yeah, the child's eyes and childlike. I've written stories, but I will say I have not actually thought, okay, what might this be like if I were of the childlike child's perspective? But I shall.
19: Yeah.
18: I should practice what I teach in the classroom. And then another aspect of defining children's literature is taking from the traditions of the fairy tales is there's always repetition. There's often repetition in children's literature, children's stories. And again, we always have the certitude of a hopeful ending. But with that repetition, there's this beautiful quote from G.K. Chesterton that Bolton Sheen then picks up on, of the child delights in repetition.
19: Mm.
18: An adult would take it as boredom. I see this again. I'm dulled. It's monotonous. The child says, tell me the story again. Do it again. And G.K. Chesterton says, God says that every day. Let to the sun rise again.
19: Amen, sister. Amen, sister. Father Rocky actually commends us to have our, what he calls kind of the gospel according to Kathleen or the gospel according to Mark. And that exercise of actually taking out the pen, and it doesn't have to be a long exercise, and reflecting on the day, that mere act causes you to immediately go into gratitude.
18: Yes.
19: And then you start to discover two things, really. One, just, wow, there was all this great stuff happening in the day. And also, it involves usually the same people as the day before.
18: And that's great. And that's fine. Yeah, yeah. He calls it a joyful monotony.
19: Yes.
18: So we have these beautiful elements as well.
19: It's great. So I'm talking with Dr. Kathleen Sullivan, a professor here of English literature at Christendom College. And she's definitely got the child's capacity to wonder and the expertise on children's literature. So we're going to talk more about it on the other side of the break, including some particular favorites of yours, Anne of Green Gables and some others. So Kathleen, stick around and all y'all will be right back.
20: Certain point comes where you have to address the grief. A lot of times with abortion, it happens decades down the road. I've been involved with retreats where every single person on the retreat was at least 30 years out from their abortion.
19: Wow.
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22: Hello, this is Bishop Larry J. Kulik of the Diocese of Greensburg. Let us pray. Remember, O most gracious Virgin Mary, that never was it known that anyone who fled to thy protection, implored thy help, or sought thy intercession was left unaided. Inspired with this confidence, I fly to thee, O Virgin of Virgins, my Mother. To thee do I come, before thee I stand, sinful and sorrowful. O Mother of the Word incarnate, despise not my petitions, but in thy mercy, hear and answer me. Amen.
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26: In the normal course of events, presidents come to this chamber to report on the State of the Union. Tonight, no such report is needed. It has already been delivered by the American people. We have seen it in the courage of passengers who rushed terrorists to save others on the ground. We have seen the decency of a loving and giving people who have made the grief of strangers their own. For the last 9 days, the entire world has seen for itself the state of our union, and it is strong.
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0: the grief of strangers becoming their own, our own. We were just talking in the break, Kathleen, about the kind of the adventureness, the adventurousness, the I put it in quote, foolishness, the desire to sing and dance, kind of drawing you into a really great encounter that led to you actually, you said a moment ago you didn't write stories, but you actually wrote a, you told me you actually did write a story after this. So tell us.
1: Yes.
0: Please do tell.
1: I will. And I will say I do write stories. I guess I'm not always conscious that I want to write it with the child in mind.
0: Fair enough.
1: The stories that I generally write are often gifts that I will share with friends and family members because of an experience that I shared with them. And I want to use the story as a way for it to stay in my memory.
0: Beautiful.
1: which is again, the necessity, I will argue, of literature to help us.
0: Well put,
1: to,
0: necessity.
1: Yes.
0: It is necessary to have that.
1: To have that, to know who we are, where we're going, and to win.
0: So what was the...
1: So the story, give
0: the backstory on the
1: singing and dancing. So this was a few years back where it was the in-between dinner for our winter formal dance, which is the great huge dance of the first semester, and in between the dinner and the dance itself, where we shift from the commons to the gym, which has been decorated. And at that year, it was a beautiful... the theme was the Christmas Village on the Mantle.
0: Okay. So I've seen one with like the Christmas tree with the trees all lit up and the lights, and it's just beautiful.
1: Yes, but and a place of enchantment. Yeah. So I stopped by in the chapel, and this was in the old chapel hall, currently old chapel hall now, before going over to the gym, and I was just there in the quiet in the dark saying some prayers, and then I hear the doors open and shuffling of feet. And then a student comes over, one of my students, and he says, "Hey, you know, a bunch of us guys are going to go up to the choir loft and sing a few hymns before the dance. Do you want to join us?" And I was like, "Well, I'm not a good singer at all, but okay."
0: And that's so, just beautiful.
1: Yeah.
0: Asking your prof, "You want to come sing some
1: hymns with us?" Yeah. So we went up, and I just remembered, I was like, "This is so beautiful. I'm here with my freshman students, these young men who want to sing a hymn to our Lord before going to a dance." And it gave me a sense of gratitude and joy that afterwards, leaving the chapel after singing with them, I have to capture this moment. I have to capture this joy. It's not I want to write, but I must write this. And so
0: back
1: I did,
0: to the necessity
1: and I shared
0: of the heart, the
1: yeah
0: needs
1: the
0: of
1: necessity
0: the heart.
1: Yes, and again, like the necessity, not even just to remember the plot of what happened, but also, again, I wanted to also give it as a gift to God of like, "Thank you, Lord, for allowing us this moment to share together with you." And so, yeah, so I wrote that story.
0: It's beautiful. Beautiful. the haiku I wrote for my son before he got married was Matthew Bryan's son, "Indefatigable One, this foxtrot is fire." His wife's maiden name is Fox, so this foxtrot is fire. And
1: love it.
0: And my wife's parents liked to, they're now deceased and they're buried in that cemetery, they liked to do the foxtrot. So
1: you brought in a community. Yeah, I always like telling too, something personal is now becoming communal.
0: Amen.
1: When you tell a story, share a story, share a book you love.
0: Amen.
1: Yes.
0: Amen. So why is it, we've been talking about it, let's talk more about it. Why is it important that college students study Anne of Green Gables, mm-hmm. the other books you mentioned, maybe you have another book, but why is it important they study these things?
1: Yeah, I like thinking about in terms of that idea of restoration and then reflection. So they are primarily juniors and seniors. They're nearing the end of their formation here. They're entering to a new era of their life, a new season, and we're reading these stories, which we started off the main story historically for the children's literature development of the genre as we know it today with chapter books, but also there's multiple genres beneath it. The main story is Alice in Wonderland. Prior to that, most literature for children was a moral tale couched in a story. And fairy tales and fables, they're teaching a lesson. They're teaching a moral lesson. Especially in the 1700s, there was a huge

0: influx of the publication world, and in the Victorian era, I'm primarily studying British and American, where we must tell children what's right and wrong. We'll tell them through stories because it's our moral responsibility.
1: Victorian
0: era, yes. And then there was more of an increase in the Victorian era of an awareness. Okay, let's do some child labor law reforms. Maybe we shouldn't have children work in factories 12 hours a day under the age of 8. So there's more of a growing awareness of childhood as a separate time of play and imagination. And then Lewis Carroll writes Alice in Wonderland, which completely throws the Victorian world on its head, topsy-turvy, going down into the rabbit hole where none of the rules are making sense. And poor Alice is just doing the best she can to navigate this world of wacky wonder, but it is every now and then amongst this total nonsense, there's a gem that's dropped. And my students are responding to it. At one point, you know, Alice is asked, who are you? Where are you going? You know, and she's always seeking for rules and for order. And she eventually wakes up from this, and, oh, it's just a dream. But she tells the story of her dream to her older sister, who has this marvelous passage where her sister is like, now the dull reality of the older sister's world was enriched by hearing of Alice's dream.
1: Yes, and this comes back to your point about it being essential to have to see things from the child's perspective.
0: From the child's perspective, and then especially, again, thinking in our spiritual reality, from the childlike heart, that call that God is asking us to turn and become as a child. I like that in at least the translation that I was reading, it's turn and become as a child. Unless you humble yourself as a child, you shall not
1: enter. So the turn requires an act of the will, which
0: surrender.
1: Is preceded by a surrender and a,
0: yes.
1: this desire.
0: Yes.
1: The desire of the heart becomes the catalyst or the impetus behind the turn,
0: yes.
1: rather than sort of imposing the turn on oneself.
0: Yes. And then so especially as upperclassmen, I think it's especially important for the students to recognize, okay, here we are. We're going to enter a world where perhaps, you know, the form of my life is not so clear and structured, and the purpose of my life is not so, you know, methodically laid out in front of me. But I turn, I become as this child. I see my life ahead of me as an adventure, as a quest. I am hopeful it is all going to turn out in the end, which we know it's all going to turn out well in the end. But I'm also not afraid of the danger that is to come, because I know that's a part of it. I know there's going to be sadness and sorrow and suffering, which occurs in children's literature all the time. But the key element, what's not in these stories, is despair.
1: Right, because that there's that awareness of the presence of the
0: yes.
1: Father and the presence of...
0: Yes.
1: So yes. Where should we go with this, Kathleen? Should we we go with this?
0: Well, I'll give you an example too of another element I'm hoping to help my students form habits of is awakening the imagination.
1: Yes.
0: And so these stories are full of imaginative scenes and characters and adventures. And so this one story that we read as a preamble, it's a fairy tale. It's by Hans Christian Andersen, The Snow Queen. And the setup of the story is there's this wicked evil goblin who enchants a mirror, and whoever looks through this mirror sees the world in a distorted manner. And this goblin is so excited that this is working, and ha ha ha, look at all now, these people are just seeing ugliness, and they're just seeing, you know, the distortions amongst all their neighbors and laughing at them. I'm going to fly this mirror up into the sky, and I'm going to mock God and his angels. And you're seeing kind of a Tower of Babel imagery here. But what happens is the mirror shatters and pieces fly into people's eyes or into their hearts. And that's when it really is a destruction, when you have the false perspective enter into your heart. And so for the story, there's two little children, Kay and Gerda, and Kay gets a piece stuck in his heart. And then that leaves him more vulnerable. He's captured by the Snow Queen. It's a whole lot that goes on. It's a crazy story, but Gerda goes on a quest to save her friend. And you see that single-minded focus of a child. I'm going to go save my friend. And she endures suffering. And she perseveres. And there are moments where she becomes distracted, not quite her fault. But then she is reminded and gets back on track. And the most amazing scene at the end. She finally gets to the Snow Queen's palace. She knows her friend is there. And there's these huge enchanted snowflakes that look like beasts that are coming at her. She prays the Our Father. And because she's at the Snow Queen's palace and it's freezing cold, her breath comes out in this, you can see her breath as she's praying the Our Father. And her breath turns into, first small, but then larger and larger, a guardian angel army with swords and shields. It's like this host, this legion, such that after she finishes the prayer of the Our Father, the guardian angel army, which has come forth from her breath and has crystallized, destroys the snowflake. She's able to rescue her friend. They're able to pray again. And I start with this story for my class because the last lines of it are that Bible verse, "Unless you become as a child, you shall not enter the kingdom."
1: Yeah, and right, her faith winds up manifesting the liberation of her friend.
0: Of her friend, and just that imaginative image, the image, you know, our imagination in our head. Wow, what an image to have, not only as a child, but also as an adult. Every time I pray, think of the reality that's coming forth from the words. You know, God created with the word, and we're... Every time at Mass, we consume the incarnate word.
1: Yeah.
0: And so having those images, I want to give that gift to my students as well.
1: Yeah. So I'm talking with Dr. Kathleen Sullivan, and you can tell she's not only a great professor, but a great child and a great student of English literature. And, you know, it's interesting. There's someone who's got a question for you. Is this class just stories, or is it probably something else you study in? So, why don't we bring Susan in here from Mount Dora, Florida?
0: Great.
1: And Susan, good morning. You're talking with Mark, of course, and here's Kathleen Sullivan. So,
0: Hi, Susan.
1: What's your question
2: good
1: for
2: morning.
1: Kathleen?
2: Can you hear me?
1: Yes, we hear you.
2: Okay, I wanted to know if it's only stories or do you also do poetry?
0: I do poetry as well, Susan. Yes, I start off the class giving a historical survey of the development of children's literature as a genre, and we have to read poetry of the Romantic era, and then we do read some poetry throughout that's often found in the stories, yes.
1: Yeah, and Susan, thank you for calling in. And Kathleen also recently wrote an article on Robert Frost's poetry. So
0: yes.
1: You might want to look that up, Susan. So thanks for joining in. Susan, did you have a quick follow-up?
2: Yeah, I wanted to follow up, but I have to hurry because I play piano for the morning mass.
1: Okay.
2: Do you do Emily Dickinson, "There Is No Frigate Like a Book to Bear Us Lands Away, nor any courser like a page"?
0: Not in this class, but that certainly is in our poetry and poetics class at Christendom. So all English majors, definitely read that poem. Well, it's a beautiful one about books and storytelling.
1: That's great. Susan, thank you for joining us, and pray for us in the Mass, please.
0: Thank you.
1: Great. So, this is a natural segue into fantasy in the sacramental world. You've been talking about it.
0: Mm-hmm.
1: What would you add that or amplify to what you've been saying about fantasy in the sacramental world, Kathleen?
0: Yes. So just to go back also to our first book, Anne of Green Gables, which we both love, there is a beautiful image in Anne of Green Gables as well of showing how as she grows from a little girl, so the book starts when she's 12 years old and she's an orphan recently brought into this completely different world, and she has a beautiful, active, overactive imagination. But as the story grows, you see, or as she grows in the story, you see her developing her imagination in a world, in a way in which she now is using it not just for herself and for her own entertainment or for the entertainment of her friends, but for the good of others, specifically Marilla at the end. So she's gotten in trouble because of her imagination before, almost a near-death experience, but Gilbert rescued her. And that at the end, you see then this growth where now sacramentally, I'm using the word sacramentally as, again, you're seeing the sacraments of God present, so that external sign of an interior grace. So when you're using your imagination, you know, something external is now being brought interior into your heart and soul and your whole self, because now the image is within you. She now is not just thinking about her own life. She's thinking and imagining about the life of Marilla, this woman who has adopted her and loved her. And she has a decision to make. Do I stay at home? Do I help Marilla, who is in need of it? Or do I continue my own dream of going, leaving home, going off to college, becoming a teacher, seeing the whole wide world? And she uses her imagination. She's looking out the window at night, and she's in a state of uncertainty. And then the next sentence of that book is something as simple as she goes to sleep with a smile on her face.
1: Oh, I like that very much.
0: Yes. And in between those two sentences, I lead the student to see, we see that Anne has imagined, what would my life look like if I'm home at Green Gables? What would my life look like if I leave? All right, I'm going to use that. And now I'm going to make my decision. And she does decide to stay home, but to continue her studies on her own.
1: Well, I like that because the kind of moralistic logic would be that, oh, well, of course she's got to leave home and go take care of her friend. But the smile on her face tells us that there's freedom there.
0: Yes.
1: And God's given us this freedom to choose the good. And it's overwhelmingly not an either or situation. It's like, I love you this much. Choose the good.
0: Yes.
1: And it's, well, you have something there. So,
0: oh,
1: yeah.
0: Well, just to say is, and it helps that we've been practicing, if you will, dressing up in these different outfits, yes, in these different paths as a child. So now as an adult, when I'm making a decision, you already have, there's a phrase that comes from Edmund Burke, at Russell Kirk uses this often too, of the moral imagination. You have a wardrobe of images, and you can just go into your wardrobe of images. Mm. And you're like, okay, in this situation, what would be the most prudent? What would be the most satisfying for not only me, but again, for those who are engaged with in this relationship. So there's just a specific example of the preparation of your imagination as a child is helping you to make those decisions, small or large, so those spiritual decisions in later life.
1: So Kathleen, we are up on time, but I want to tell folks, I've been talking with Dr. Kathleen Sullivan. Wonderful conversation. Dr. Sullivan teaches here at Christendom. Christendom.edu is where you can find out more about her work. She's got numerous videos on YouTube, including A Father's Love, a talk about Anne of Green Gables here at Christendom, Christmas at Christendom 2 Christmases ago. And Revelation of Interiority is another one she gave recently at Thomas Aquinas. Kathleen, I'll give you the last word. What's your pro tip for those of us who are trying to be childlike?
0: I would say go back to your stories that you remember as a child, not only the picture books, Beatrix Potter, etc., but go back to those childhood stories.
1: Go back to those childhood stories and spend time with Kathleen and others at Christendom, because you'd be very glad for doing it. Sarah, thank you for a lot.
0: Thank you.
1: And we'll be picking it up here on the other side.

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1: Family, a prayer that we pray together is a powerful prayer. So please pray together with me our EWTN family prayer. Today we pray for vocations to the consecrated life. Lord Jesus Christ, we praise you and wish to follow you wherever you lead us. The world is a better place because of the contributions of those who have followed you in the consecrated life. The poor have been fed, the sick have been comforted, the young have been educated, and prayers from monastic hearts have brought us many graces. Bless our times with more vocations to the religious life, so that we too may enjoy the blessings of your presence with us. Amen.
2: Behold the Lamb of God, who takes away the sins of the world. 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For this is my body, which will be given up for you. Take this, all of you, and drink from it. For this is the chalice of my blood.
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0: name of the Father, and of the Son, and of the Holy Spirit.
1: Amen.
0: The grace of our Lord Jesus Christ, and the love of God, and the communion of the Holy Spirit be with you all.
1: Amen.
0: Brethren, let us acknowledge our sins, and so prepare ourselves to celebrate the sacred mysteries. I confess to Almighty God, and to you, my brothers and sisters, that I have greatly sinned in my thoughts and in my words, in what I have done and what I have failed to do, through my most grievous fault. Therefore I ask the Blessed Mary, our Virgin, all the angels and saints, and you, my brothers and sisters, to pray for me to the Lord our God. May Almighty God have mercy on us, forgive us our sins, and bring us to everlasting life.

0: Let us pray. O God, who have revealed that peacemakers are to be called your children, grant, we pray, that we may work without ceasing to establish that justice which alone ensures true and lasting peace. Through our Lord Jesus Christ, your Son, who lives and reigns with you in the unity of the Holy Spirit, God, forever and ever.
1: A reading from the first letter of St. Paul to the Corinthians. Brothers and sisters, if I preach the gospel, this is no reason for me to boast, for an obligation has been imposed on me, and woe to me if I do not preach it. If I do so willingly, I have a recompense, but if unwillingly, then I have been entrusted with a stewardship. What then is my recompense? That when I preach, I offer the gospel free of charge, so as not to make full use of my right in the gospel. Although I am free in regard to all, I have made myself a slave to all, so as to win over as many as possible. I have become all things to all, to save at least some. All this I do for the sake of the gospel, so that I too may have a share in it. Do you not know that the runners in the stadium all run in the race, but only one wins the prize? Run so as to win. Every athlete exercises discipline in every way. They do it to win a perishable crown, but we an imperishable one. Thus, I do not run aimlessly. I do not fight as if I were shadow boxing. No, I drive my body and train it, for fear that, after having preached to others, I myself should be disqualified.

0: The Lord be with you.
1: And with your spirit.
0: A reading from the Holy Gospel according to Luke.
1: Glory to you.
0: Jesus told his disciples a parable. Can a blind man guide a blind person? Will not both fall into a pit? No disciple is superior to the teacher, but when fully trained, every disciple will be like his teacher. Why do you notice the splinter in your brother's eye, but do not perceive the wooden beam in your own? How can you say to your brother, "Brother, let me remove that splinter in your eye," when you do not even notice the wooden beam in your own eye? You hypocrite, remove the wooden beam from your eye first, then you will see clearly to remove the splinter in your brother's eye. The Gospel of the Lord.
1: Praise to you, Lord Jesus Christ.
0: Well, my brothers and sisters, it's good to be here this morning. And Father Mark, thank you for allowing me to be here and to assist you at Mass and to preach this morning. And as we all know, today is September 11th. This is a very solemn day for all of us here in the United States, especially if you're about 30 years of age or older, because you will remember clearly on that day, 25 years ago, we suffered a coordinated terrorist attack on New York City, Washington, D.C., and a third event that led to the plane crash in Shanksville, Pennsylvania. Nearly 3,000 people died in the attacks on that day, and there were thousands more that were injured in that same event. 343 firefighters and 72 law enforcement personnel were killed in the attack on 9/11. It was the largest single day of loss of life for public personnel ever in the United States. It was a grim and a terrible day in our nation's history. And besides the loss of life and the physical injuries sustained from all those who were involved and who suffered in that violence, there are still thousands and thousands of lives that were touched in an irreparable way, and they will never be the same as a result of these terrorist acts. So today, as we celebrate this Mass, we remember and we grieve for those who lost spouses, family members, children, parents, or friends in these attacks. And we pray for the souls of all those who perished in the original attack on that day, or who died in the aftermath of 9/11 from injuries and illnesses that they sustained. And although we cannot fully understand the loss of so many innocent lives, we do trust in God's mercy. And we know that because of the suffering and the death of His Son Jesus on the cross, eternal life awaits all those who are faithful to our Lord, those who repent of their sins, and all those who believe in the gospel of Jesus Christ. We do believe in the goodness and the mercy of God, our Father in heaven. So today at this Mass, we come humbly before our Lord, and we ask for the mercy and the strength and the grace and the wisdom to continue on. Because for those of us who survived 9/11, our mission is to go forward. Our mission is to live our lives as best we can in accordance with our Lord's teachings. And so the readings today offer us what it really means to follow our Lord. We should often ask ourselves this question: how can I truly follow our Lord more fully? How can I be more completely His than ever before? And today's readings give us really an answer that's really in one word. That answer is humility. Because in our first reading, from St. Paul to the Corinthians, he talks about his mission. He talks about his God-given mission to preach the gospel of Jesus Christ to the nations, to the Gentile nations. And how is he to do it? How does he say this? Is he going to accomplish this mission? He's going to do it with humility. Paul knows that to bring others to Christ, he must forget about himself. He must forget about his own desires, his own previous position, and his pride. He even says, "I have made myself a slave to all." And he forgets about himself so that he may win as many as possible to our Lord Jesus Christ. And he doesn't do this in a haphazard or an unfocused or an undisciplined way. He compares himself and his work to an athlete in training. An athlete that's training to run the race, but training with a purpose and a goal in mind. Thus he says, "I do not run aimlessly." And so his words to the Corinthians are words that we should take to heart today. How am I running my race? How am I training myself in the spiritual realm? He says to run the race with purpose and do not be aimless and run to win the prize. Well, what prize is he talking about? He's talking about eternal life. Eternal life with Jesus our Lord, the Father, and the Holy Spirit in heaven forever. And so this first reading from St. Paul helped magnify and emphasize the teachings from Jesus that we hear in our gospel passage from St. Luke. Because the teaching from our Lord today is about being blind. We're blind to our own sins. We're blind to our own faults and our own prejudices. We're blind to our attachment to self, to our self-love, and our own comfort. And even though we can be so blind to our own faults, we so often are easy and willing to look and to judge others for their failings, for their difficulties in their lives. And so the logs that are in our own eyes are the tremendous capacity for self-delusion. We all have that capacity to look at ourselves differently than God looks at us. And so we are often so eager to see the faults in others. As Jesus says, we often look for the splinter in our brother's eyes. And that we forget or overlook in our own faults. We overlook our own sins. We fail to look at our own transgressions. And these things, these sins, these are the wooden beams that are in our own eyes. And it keeps us blind and prevents us from truly helping our brothers and sisters. And so because we often lack the ability to see clearly, look clearly at ourselves, and to truthfully look at our lives, we fail. We often are blind. And we often judge others before we even think about judging ourselves. And so this is where true humility lies, to honestly look at our own lives and to recognize our own sinfulness and our own need for mercy and forgiveness from our Father in heaven. And so St. Paul had the humility to give up his personal position and his personal preferences, to become a slave to all, to bring people to Jesus Christ and to bring his gospel and the message of salvation and eternal life to the entire world. So another question we could ask ourselves today is, are we willing to humbly examine our own lives, to repent of our own sins, and to live in a way that brings others to Jesus Christ? Because this is the race that all of us are in. This is a race, whether we know it or not, a race for holiness and a race to eternal life. And so, my brothers and sisters, let us be trained as athletes, as St. Paul writes. But not physical athletes, but spiritual athletes. Trained in our spiritual lives to follow our Lord more closely. And we train ourselves through prayer, worthy reception of the sacraments, particularly the Eucharist and reconciliation. And we train ourselves by following our Lord's teachings in Scripture and the teachings of his church. And if we do those things, we might become, like St. Paul, spiritual athletes. Athletes who are always seeking to run the race of holiness of life and to be in union with Jesus Christ, our Lord and our Savior. So this is our challenge. This is our mission. This is our goal, to grow in holiness and to bring others to Jesus Christ. So as we receive our Lord today in this blessed sacrament, or if you are making a spiritual communion today at home, let us ask our Lord for the grace and the strength to be his true followers, to be true spiritual athletes. And let us pray, particularly on this day of 9/11, this solemn day of suffering and grief for so many, but also a day of hope for those of us who survived. We pray the words of Saint Faustina. She gave us the wonderful prayer, Jesus, I trust in you. And so on today, 9/11, as we remember those who have died, we also look forward in hope to the future, a future of peace, a future of goodness, a future of victory for our Lord Jesus Christ. As we pray with Saint Faustina, Jesus, I trust in you today, tomorrow, and for all of our lives.

0: Recognizing that peace is a gift from above, we bring our prayers to our Heavenly Father, begging that the gift of peace may be given to the world.
1: For Pope Leo, who continues to call for peace and respect for human dignity, that the Lord bless his words and make them fruitful for lasting peace in the world, we pray to the Lord.
2: Lord, hear our prayer.
1: For an end to the tragedy and devastation of war and acts of terrorism, we pray to the Lord.
2: Lord, hear our prayer.
1: St. Francis said the Lord revealed to him this greeting, "May the Lord give you peace." In this Jubilee year of St. Francis, may the Lord give us peace through his intercession. We pray to the Lord.
2: Lord, hear our prayer.
1: For the hundreds of millions of persecuted Christians throughout the world, especially in Nigeria, that they be granted angelic protection and assistance, and that their persecutors may come to know the peace of Christ in their hearts. We pray to the Lord.
2: Lord, hear our prayer.
1: For the blessed repose of the souls of those who died in the September 11th attacks and subsequent wars, we pray to the Lord.
2: Lord, hear our prayer.
0: O God, merciful and strong, who crush wars and cast down the proud, be pleased to banish violence swiftly from our midst and to wipe away all tears, so we may all truly deserve to be called your children, through Christ our Lord.
1: Amen.

0: brethren, that my sacrifice and yours may be acceptable to God, the Almighty Father.
1: May the Lord accept the sacrifice at your hands for the praise and glory of his name, for our good and good of all his holy church.
0: May the saving sacrifice of your Son, the King of Peace, offered under sacramental signs that signify peace and unity, strengthen, we pray, O Lord, concord among all your children, through Christ our Lord.
2: Amen.

It is truly right and just, our duty and our salvation, always and everywhere to give you thanks. Lord, Holy Father, Almighty and Eternal God, through Christ our Lord. His death we celebrate in love. His resurrection we confess with living faith. And his coming in glory we await with unwavering hope. And so with all the angels and saints, we praise you as without end we acclaim.

You are indeed holy, O Lord, the fount of all holiness. Make holy, therefore, these gifts, we pray, by sending down your Spirit upon them like the dewfall, so that they may become for us the body and blood of our Lord Jesus Christ. At the time he was betrayed and entered willingly into his passion, he took bread and, giving thanks, broke it and gave it to his disciples, saying, "Take this, all of you, and eat of it, for this is my body, which will be given up for you."

In a similar way, when supper was ended, he took the chalice, and once more giving thanks, he gave it to his disciples, saying, "Take this, all of you, and drink from it, for this is the chalice of my blood, the blood of the new and eternal covenant, which will be poured out for you and for many for the forgiveness of sins. Do this in memory of me."

Therefore, as we celebrate the memorial of his death and resurrection, we offer you, Lord, the bread of life and the chalice of salvation, giving thanks that you have held us worthy to be in your presence and minister to you. Humbly we pray that, partaking of the body and blood of Christ, we may be gathered into one by the Holy Spirit. Remember, Lord, your church spread throughout the world, and bring her to the fullness of charity, together with Leo, our Pope, and Stephen, our Bishop, and all the clergy. Remember also our brothers and sisters who have fallen asleep in the hope of the resurrection, and all who have died in your mercy. Welcome them into the light of your face. Have mercy on us all, we pray, that with the Blessed Virgin Mary, Mother of God, the Blessed Joseph, her spouse, with the blessed apostles, and all the saints who have pleased you throughout the ages, we may merit to be co-heirs to eternal life, and may praise and glorify you through your Son, Jesus Christ. Per ipsum et cum ipso et in ipso, est tibi Deo Patri omnipotenti,

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0: 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Amen.

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I believe that you, O Jesus, are in the most holy sacrament. I love you and desire you. Come into my heart, I embrace you. O never, never leave me. 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

0: Let us pray. Bestow on us, we pray, O Lord, the spirit of charity, so that sustained by the body and blood of your only begotten Son, we may be effective in nurturing among all the peace that he has left us, who lives and reigns forever and ever.
1: Amen.
0: I'd like to thank Deacon Chris Roscoe for his beautiful words this morning. And after Mass, we'll continue to pray for peace on this anniversary of 9/11. We'll have a rosary that's televised following Mass today. The Lord be with you. Bow down for the blessing. May the Lord bless you and keep you. May he let his face shine upon you and show you his mercy. May he turn his countenance towards you and give you his peace. And may the blessing of Almighty God, the Father, and the Son, and the Holy Spirit come down on you and remain with you forever.
2: Amen. Go in peace.

0: The Angelus.
1: In the name of the Father, and the Son, and the Holy Ghost. Amen. The angel of the Lord declared unto Mary, Hail Mary, full of grace, the Lord is with thee. Blessed art thou among women, and blessed is the fruit of thy womb, Jesus.
2: Holy Mary, Mother of God, pray for us sinners, now and at the hour of our death.
1: Behold the handmaid of the Lord.
2: Be it done unto me according to thy word.
1: Hail Mary, full of grace, the Lord is with thee. Blessed art thou among women, blessed is the fruit of thy womb, Jesus.
2: Holy Mary, Mother of God, pray for us sinners, now and at the hour of death.
1: And the Word was made flesh.
2: And dwelt
1: among us. Hail Mary, full of grace, the Lord is with thee. Blessed art thou among women, and blessed is the fruit of thy womb, Jesus. Pray for us, Holy Mother of God.
2: That we may be made worthy of the promises of Christ.
1: Let us pray.

0: And now, another soulful song from Deacon Harold Burke Sivers.
1: Today, we're going to continue our look at Psalm 18. So, Psalm 18 is in Book 1 of the Psalms, Psalms 1 to 41. All of those psalms attributed to King David. This particular psalm has a very long prescript, which is about two verses long. And it says, I'll read it in English. For the choir master of David, the servant of the Lord, who spoke the words of this canticle to the Lord, when he had been freed from the power of all his enemies and from the hand of Saul. Right? He said, and then it dives right in. So remember, so what's going on here? So remember, 1 Samuel, basically, 1 Samuel 18 through 24, toward the end of there, we see that David is being pursued by Saul. You know, Saul becomes jealous of David. Saul, first of all, brings David into his court because David killed Goliath, and he saw the bravery and the heart of David, so he brings David into his fold. David becomes very good friends with Jonathan, one of Saul's sons. But then Saul becomes jealous of David because David's conquest, and he's leading the armies and having all these victories, and then the ladies in the court of Saul start to sing, Saul has killed his hundreds, but David has killed his thousands, and Saul becomes jealous and tries to kill David. First he tries to have him killed by putting him in battle against the Philistines, is kind of revenge for killing Goliath, but David is victorious, and so he pursues him, and David runs. And so this is when everything ended, when David wrote this particular psalm. We're picking up at verse 8. So David here is talking about, I was in this place of anguish, I was in this place of pain, and the Lord rescued me. And so verse 8 starts when things started to change. It says, then the earth reeled and rocked. The mountains were shaken to their base. They quaked at his terrible anger. So again, typical David, using analogies from nature and from the created order in order to make an analogy with the Lord, with how the Lord is working in his life and it's his situation. It didn't escape David when he looked at the natural things that were happening, earthquakes and volcanic eruptions and thunderstorms and tornadoes and all these other things, to use that language to describe, in a sense, an emotional attributes to God. Now, of course, we know that God doesn't have an emotion because he's not a human being. He's pure spirit. He's God. But when we're trying to describe experiences that we are going through as human beings, the way we do that, we use our human language and we attribute some human attributes and emotions and feelings to God. Not as a way to limit God, not as a way to explain God, but as a way of understanding and putting into words how God has been working in our life. And David does this over and over again very beautifully in the Psalms. So he's talking about how he cried out to the Lord in his anguish, in his pain, and then we see the Lord start to work. And then the earth reeled and rocked. Okay, Lord, here comes the Lord. Here he comes. He's moving. He's going to be moving and shaking things up in my life right now. He's coming into that turmoil. He's coming into that trouble. He's coming into that pain. Here comes the Lord. He's shaking things up. And the way that David describes this as the earth, an earthquake. You see, it's almost like negative, like two negatives make a positive. Science, right? You have sound waves. And sometimes you do this in music, right? You have sound waves. These sound waves come at each other, and then they hit each other, and they cause either a node or an antinode, right? So positive or a negative. So David is talking about here, he has this negative going on in his life, and God is bringing the disturbance in order to create a positive thing out of his situation, which I think is absolutely awesome.
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1: Welcome to Catholic Connection with Teresa Tomeo, keeping you connected to your faith and your world. 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
2: Everyone I've talked to remembers exactly where they were 25 years ago. So if you're old enough to remember, because of the magnitude of that terrible event, everyone knows exactly where they were and what they were doing. For me, I was a priest for the Archdiocese of Chicago. I was back in school doing some graduate studies. So I was in class, and in the middle of class, the dean, the academic dean, walked into our class and shared the information with us. And so I still remember my classmates and I sitting there numb in disbelief, not believing this was possible. It's what we just heard.
3: There are people in the world who can't stand America because of our freedoms. And what changed on that day of September the 11th was that those who can't stand what we stand for had the capacity to come and kill. If there's no emotional attachment to the fact that our country can be attacked, there's kind of a listlessness that can take place. There's kind of a, you know, people can say, oh, it's not going to happen. It'll never happen again.
4: It is a Friday morning, but not just any Friday morning. It is September 11th, 2026, and today we mark 25 years since the terrorist attacks in New York City at the World Trade Center in Shanksville, Pennsylvania, and at the Pentagon in Washington, D.C. Good morning, Teresa Tomeo with you. And that was George W. Bush, of course, former president, and the Archbishop of New York City, Hicks, Archbishop Hicks, recalling 9/11, where they were, and thinking back their own personal reflections. So we will be discussing that at length in the news this morning, and also in our Two Cents segment in the second hour of the program, and also in our Fact Check Friday after we speak with Peter Gagnon, our president of EWTN Studios, with the inside word and what's happening today and special coverage that we'll be providing, especially on our news outlets as well. Fact Check Friday will take a look at how pushback against the CBC is now forcing them to deal with reality in terms of the way they said they were going to report on the 25th anniversary of 9/11. And we'll also take you back to some other reflections in that segment as well. Dr. Monica Migliorino Miller from Citizens Who Are Pro-Life Society is with us this morning, which is very important with this connection between the culture of death and what we're seeing in the world today with continued wars and various problems around the world and the connection to abortion. So they have a beautiful event coming up tomorrow, the 2026 National Day of Remembrance for Aborted Babies. In hour number two on EWTN's Radio Extra, we are going to share with you that powerful speech that was given by now Saint Mother Teresa, 1994, the prayer breakfast. We can't play the entire talk, but that clip of her, which we'll share obviously before Monica's interview, talking about how a lack of peace is directly connected to the culture of death. We'll go into that a little bit more in our Two Cents segment, which will be a very good segue to our interview regarding this beautiful and powerful Guiding Star Project. Telehealth has greatly expanded, unfortunately, women's access to abortion and other reproductive services, yet many women still struggle to find comprehensive care, people that listen to their concerns. Now, the Guiding Star Project is what we're going to be focusing on. It seeks to fill that gap by introducing telehealth, a new type of telehealth, giving women access to care that recognizes the inherent dignity of the female body and the inherent dignity of the human person. So that is a show on this Friday, 9/11, of course, remembering 9/11 2001, 25 years. I still can't believe it's been 25 years. All of us who are old enough to remember, as Archbishop Hicks said, know exactly where we were and what we were doing at the time. Weather-wise, we still have fire concerns in the northern and central plains, severe thunderstorms in the upper Midwest, and dry and breezy conditions bringing elevated to critical fire weather conditions across portions of the northern and central high plains through tomorrow, where fuels remain largely receptive. Now, severe thunderstorms are also possible across portions of central Nebraska to the upper Midwest, and that will happen this afternoon all the way through this evening. It's already 9:04 on a Friday morning, September 11th, 2026. Let's get started with the news on a Friday. Mark Mayfield tells us 25 years ago this morning, the deadliest attack on U.S. soil since Pearl Harbor was carried out.
5: September 11th, 2001 saw two hijacked commercial jetliners strike the World Trade Center, reducing the Twin Towers to over 1.5 million tons of rubble. Another plane hit the Pentagon, and the fourth, United Flight 93, was brought down in a field in Shanksville, Pennsylvania, by passengers and crew who'd heard about the earlier incidents. Reflecting on the anniversary of the attacks, former President George W. Bush said this week, there was a brief, horrible moment where it was believed that Flight 93 had been shot down by the U.S. military. I'm Mark Mayfield.
4: The president will be at the Pentagon today for a 9/11 observance ceremony marking 25 years since the attacks. He'll be joined by Secretary of War Pete Hegseth in honor of the 184 people killed when hijacked American Airlines Flight 77 crashed into that building. And the Vice President J.D. Vance, former Presidents Biden, Obama, George W. Bush, and Bill Clinton are all attending the 9/11 commemoration at Ground Zero in New York City. The event, of course, as we've been mentioning so far this morning, honoring the over 2,600 people who died when hijacked American Airlines Flight 11 and United Airlines Flight 175 crashed into the Twin Towers of the World Trade Center. Transportation Secretary, meanwhile, Sean Duffy will be at the 9/11 Memorial in Shanksville, Pennsylvania, honoring the 44 who died there while fighting the hijackers of United Flight 93, forcing them to crash into a field. And 25 years after the 9/11 attacks on the United States, we recall the words of successive popes who have repeatedly appealed for peace and reconciliation. Devin Watkins with Vatican News says the popes remind us that even in the face of unspeakable horror, evil and death do not have the final word.
6: On 9/11, when nearly 3,000 people were killed in four attacks across the United States, Pope John Paul II was at Castel Gandolfo. Deeply shaken by the news, he immediately withdrew to pray before sending a message of condolence to President George W. Bush. At the following day's general audience, the Pope called September 11, 2001, a dark day in the history of humanity and a terrible affront to human dignity. Yet he pointed to Christ as the foundation of hope, assuring the world that evil and death do not have the final word. At the time, the future Pope Leo XIV, then Augustinian Father Robert Francis Prevost, was attending his order's general chapter in Rome. In a homily days later, after he was elected prior general, he warned that hatred and violence would continue to grow while people remain trapped in poverty and injustice. Rather than seek revenge, he said, Augustinians must bear witness to unity, dialogue, peace, and reconciliation. Pope Benedict XVI carried that message to Ground Zero in 2008. After lighting a candle and kneeling in silence, he prayed for peace in a violent world and for the courage to build a world in which genuine human love reigns among nations and in every human heart. On the 10th anniversary of the attacks, Pope Benedict insisted that no circumstances can ever justify terrorism because every human life is precious in God's sight. Pope Francis visited the Ground Zero Memorial in 2015, describing September 11th as a senseless act of destruction. Violence, hatred, and revenge, he said, can produce only suffering and tears, while life, reconciliation, and unity are destined to triumph. The appeals of four popes in the face of senseless violence remains clear. The Church rejects all violence and is not neutral, as she always takes a stand for peace. I'm Devin Watkins.
4: Bishops across the U.S. issuing remarks, reflections, and prayers to the United States and the lives lost on September 11th, 2001. EWTN News reporting this morning, Archbishop Ronald Hicks, whom you heard at the top of the hour of New York, saying 25 years later, the memories live on in a new skyline, in simple plaques and great memorials, and in the photographs of first responders who were lost, still displayed outside of firehouses and police stations. He added, we remember those who died in the extraordinary courage, service, sacrifice, and compassion that followed. He celebrated an invitation-only vigil mass yesterday at St. Patrick's Cathedral to commemorate those lives lost. Archbishop Paul Coakley of Oklahoma City, the head of the USCCB, the United States Conference of Catholic Bishops, inviting Catholics around the nation to join in prayer for the victims, taken from us in acts, he said, of unjustifiable violence 25 years ago, at the World Trade Center, the Pentagon, and in rural Pennsylvania. In a special way, he said, we lovingly embrace in prayer the victims, families, and friends who still mourn the loss of their loved ones on that day. And in the nation's capital, the faithful also gathering this morning to remember those who died. Archbishop Timothy Broglio, who leads the Archdiocese for the Military Services, celebrating Mass at the Basilica of the National Shrine of the Immaculate Conception in Washington, inside its crypt church. And the only clergy member allowed at Ground Zero in the months following the September 11th attacks has a message for New Yorkers who are still grieving some 25 years later. Father Brian Jordan's close friend and mentor, Chaplain Father Michael Judge, died responding to the Twin Towers, and he said, "Those who believe in everlasting life will be reunited with their loved ones in heaven."
7: We have to believe and understand and love God's loveness. We're going to be reunited with them in heaven again. We're going to be reunited if you believe in the words of everlasting life.
4: Father Brian spending more than a year giving services amid the rubble and loss, keeping it open to people of every walk of life. Scott Pringle tells us this year's 9/11 remembrance that's going on right now in Lower Manhattan includes a new moment of silence and bell toll on what marks, again, the 25th anniversary of the terrorist attacks.
8: The annual ceremony has six moments of silence to mark the key moments of the terror attacks, but 9/11 Memorial Museum President Beth Hillman says there will be another moment of silence to honor the service and sacrifice of all those who have passed away from 9/11-related health effects.
9: All those people who, by virtue of their proximity to the attacks or their service in response to the attacks and their willingness to help in a myriad of different ways, how they suffered and how their families suffered.
8: The added moment of silence will happen after the reading of the names of the victims killed on 9/11. In New York, I'm Scott Pringle.
4: People from across the world are reflecting on 9/11 25 years later. John Hender is one of those visiting New York City on business from Australia back then in 2001, heading for the Twin Towers in a taxi that very morning.
10: We had a couple of big lumps of building hit just in front of the taxi. One hit the taxi, but wasn't very big. So we were very, very lucky. We were heading to a meeting, a business meeting. I think it was either in the first tower or a building immediately after the tower. So we were lucky.
4: This is the first time, he says, he's returned to New York City after taking off on the first plane back to Australia 6 days after the attacks. And more Americans now have a more negative view of Islam than they did immediately after the attacks. Pew Research finding that 4 in 10 Americans say Muslims have a negative impact on the U.S. Over the last 25 years, the view has become stronger and more partisan. In 2002, just a quarter of Americans said Islam is more likely to promote violence than other religions. So today, the numbers show more than half feel that way. And TSA is returning to the pre-9/11 practice of allowing non-ticketed visitors into terminals at some airports. With the 25-year anniversary of the September 11th attacks upon us, over a dozen airports have been okayed to start allowing those who already have pre-check or known traveler numbers to apply for a pass on the TSA website between 1 and 3 days before arriving. The new gateside passes may have limited availability during peak times. And the first anniversary of conservative activist Charlie Kirk's murder was observed yesterday at Utah Valley University by a peaceful crowd. Yesterday's event happening on a campus that was otherwise shut down for the day yesterday. National political and media figures speaking at the UVU event that was attended by several thousand people. It is a Friday morning, September 11th, 2026, and we pray for all those connected to the attacks and all of us as we look back and pray for peace. More Catholic Connection coming up on a Friday morning.

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1: 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And I just wanted to give you thanks because you do make a positive difference.
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4: For the Jews of old, the temple was the holiest place in the universe, and the spiritual center of the temple was the Holy of Holies. It was blocked off by a thick curtain, and only the high priest could enter to offer sacrifice to God. He had to have a rope tied around his ankle in case he died in there so he could be dragged out, because no one else was ever allowed in. I lead a pilgrimage to the Holy Land every year, and to this day, you can see Jewish people from around the world come to the Wailing Wall, the closest place to where the Holy of Holies was, just to touch that wall. When Jesus died, the curtain separating the Holy of Holies was torn in two, not from bottom to top, which man could have done, but in an act of God from top to bottom. Why? Because in the New Covenant, God's dwelling place is you. You are the holiest place in the universe. Do you live like it? This is Chris Stefanik from RealLifeCatholic.com on EWTN Radio.
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7: 15 minutes past the hour on Friday, September 11th, remembering the terrorist attacks on the United States 25 years ago, if you could imagine that, 25 years. Joining us this morning is our very own Peter Gagnon, who's the head of our studios, president of EWTN Studios. And Peter, you and I were just shaking our heads during the break saying, how could it be 25 years? Let's go back to, I know there's some very special events that we're covering related to the ceremonies and the various masses and other events that are happening, but let's go back to 9/11/2001 for EWTN's initial reaction to this horrible news. Thanks for joining us this morning. Appreciate it.
8: Yeah, no, thank you, Teresa. Yeah, it's an incredible memorial. Yeah, it was very, you know, shocking for all of us there. We were, at the time, we have in the small kitchen off the studios, there's a TV on top of the refrigerator. And when the first plane hit, you know, somebody said, hey, you got to turn the news on. And then as people were gathering around, we saw the second plane. I mean, still not understanding exactly what was happening. But once it started to become clearer, we realized we have to just turn to prayer immediately. So we were able, we're blessed, you know, to have the friars there. We're able to scramble to say, okay, let's do a live rosary. Let's do a live mass. It takes a little bit to get the crew together. So we said the first thing to do, let's just put up our Lord in the Eucharist in adoration. So we just said on all our feeds, let's focus on Jesus in the monstrance. And we did that for a long time. And a lot of people, I think, to just turn to our Lord, as he's the answer to everything, even in the midst of calamities and things we don't understand. And then we did rosaries and then a live mass and just asked prayers for all those who passed, and then just for peace in our world. So it was a very interesting few days. We continued the adoration for a while, for several days afterwards, because I think people really got consolation from that.
7: Yeah, I would say so. I mean, it's just so, it's phenomenal when we think that 25 years have passed. And I can remember where I was. And where were you? Obviously, you were in the studios that morning. Where were you when it happened?
8: Yeah, I was in the studios and just getting ready to, you know, do our day of productions. And the crew was, you know, there was a lot of crew were nervous. Some people were like, can I go home? But a lot of people were saying, what can we do? What can we do to just, you know, like say, bring consolation to the world? And that was only through our Lord. And it was a difficult time for a lot of the people there, because, you know, there's confusion and all that. And the devil is a sower of confusion and hate. And so we're all able to come together, and the friars were a great consolation. And a lot of people really, it was great the response we got. People tuned in and said, thank you for just showing us our Lord in the monstrance, because that's what we needed.
7: There's such a strong connection with the Catholic faith. Bill Donahue was on with us earlier this week and yesterday, actually, talking about the number of Catholics who lost their lives. Obviously, every life is sacred, but it particularly hit the Catholic Church extremely hard in terms of the loss of life.
8: No, 100%. And I just want to bring up some of the programs we're airing. You know, tonight there's a program that actually hits exactly what you're talking about. It's called Hope After 9/11, Stories of Faith and Courage. EWTN News is Colin Flynn. You know, Colin. He actually travels to Manhattan. He goes to Shanksville, Pennsylvania, and to the Pentagon, and he meets with priests, religious who responded to those different crash sites. He and those who ministered to survivors and grieving families, and it shows when you look at it the vital role that faith played in the aftermath, and how Catholics were truly affected and were, like you say, a large segment impacted by this, but how the Catholics really kind of came together and said, how are we going to live out our faith fully by ministering those in need? And so that'll air tonight at 8 p.m. Eastern. And it's really, I think, it's a very moving documentary that people should look at if they can. Mm-hmm. The other thing we want to look at is we are going to air the mass that Archbishop Broglio, the Archbishop of Military Services, celebrated at the Shrine in Washington, D.C. So that'll air. It's going to be taped late tonight, but at 9:30 p.m. So another opportunity and a call to come together in prayer. And because prayer is the only answer through all of this in our Lord, you know. We trust in him. And so but come together and let's pray together. And the mass is the greatest prayer we have, and so we're going to air that tonight at 9:30 p.m. Eastern reflection. So those are a couple of the 9/11 focused programs we have. There's more you can look like on our website and on our platform, EWTN Plus, but those will air tonight. And then we continue with programs of hope and inspiration, even through difficult times and remembrances of difficult times. A program that's airing tomorrow night is St. Peter Claver, Slave of the Slaves. It's in our EWTN cinema slot, and it's it was filmed in Spain, in Colombia, in Cabo Verde, and it's a docudrama presenting the life of Peter Claver, who ministered to the slaves and dedicated his life to serving them. So incredible example of reaching out to those who you know, the innocent and the persecuted, you think of them, right? The slaves, right. And St. Peter Claver is a great example for that. So that's tomorrow at 8 p.m. in our cinema slot. Recently, another example of someone who saw a need and fulfilled it, you know, Father Flanagan, who started Boys Town.
7: Yep.
8: He was recently named Venerable, right? So his cause is beginning. And so because of that, there's a massive Thanksgiving that'll air on Wednesday at 9:30 p.m. in honor of him being named Venerable. So it's from Omaha, Nebraska. So check out that massive Thanksgiving. Another program we have coming up on Monday is Living Divine Mercy. That's with Father Chris Alar of the Marians of Stockbridge, the Divine Mercy Fathers. And he actually does expound into where was God on September 11th? Why does evil exist? You know, he'll have stories of people who were touched by the attacks. But it's truly testimonies of faith, mercy, and we have to have enduring hope. And Father Chris presents that in that program. So that'll be Monday at 9 a.m. Another very interesting program we have is Great Sermons, Friends of the Cross. You know, Monday the 14th is actually the Feast of the Exaltation of the Cross. Mm-hmm. And so there's Father Foster, but he leads it. It's a dramatization of St. Louis de Montfort's Letter to Friends of the Cross, which in that letter he wrote, it was St. Louis stresses embracing the cross as a symbol of faith and commitment to Christ. So it's a very interesting program because it's a dramatization of that, of St. Louis. So that's September 14th at 10:30 a.m. Friends of the Cross, Great Sermons. Example of more contemporary is Miracle Hunter, Michael O'Neill, and They Might Be Saints. He looks at Father Bill Atkinson. He was a Augustinian priest, but he was a world's first quadriplegic priest. and his cause for sainthood is moving forward. So very interesting and very inspiring story. That'll be Tuesday at 9 a.m. So check out They Might Be Saints, Father Bill Atkinson. And then we want to look at with the beatification of Archbishop Sheen coming up. It begins actually this week with a novena of holy hours. So those are from Peoria, where the tomb of Archbishop Sheen is. And they begin on Tuesday. And it'll be daily novenas of holy hours at 8 p.m. Eastern every day. So tune into that and pray. And there's going to be a different presenter and a different theme every day during these holy hours. So Edith Chen is going to bring those to you live, and in anticipation of our live coverage of the beatification the following week. And then one final thing I want to hit in EWTN Plus. This is only on EWTN Plus and also on our website, EWTN.com. But it's The Road Less Traveled, Turkey. And this is David Stotts. Formerly, he was with, he goes to Turkey, the birthplace of the Gentile Christianity, and he goes to the Cave Church of St. Peter. He goes to Edessa, and he goes, and he investigates. There's a connection of the tradition to the Shroud of Turin there. And he's just amazing. He was a host of a series called Drive Through History for years, converted to Catholicism. We did the series shot on location in Turkey. It'll hit on Thursday, September 17th on our EWTN Plus platform. Check it out. It's really good. You can learn a little bit about it because he was on EWTN Live with Father Mitch this Wednesday talking about it. So you can kind of get a preview if you want to check that out.
7: Didn't he used to work for TBN? He used to work for TBN, didn't he?
8: Yeah, he did. Yeah, TBN. He was super popular with his Drive Through History series.
7: Yeah. Peter, so great to have all these wonderful programs and to remind us the importance of we have to keep our eyes on Jesus, the author and finisher of our faith, and do what the Lord calls us to do and continue to pray. Peter Gagnon, head of EWTN Studios, with the Inside Word on a Friday. We'll be right back.
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9: This is Dale Alquist. When G.K. Chesterton was asked why he became Catholic, he said, "To get rid of my sins. Only the Catholic Church can do that." He said that when a man steps out of the confessional, he's 5 minutes old and his whole life has just started over again. When we confess our sins, our souls are wiped clean. We get to start all over again.
10: Christ is the answer, with Father John Ricardo.
11: I tell oftentimes an experience that I had at Divine Child when I was a young priest, 1 year ordained. First time I ever really saw the power of the Blessed Sacrament. And we simply exposed the Blessed Sacrament at the end of Mass one night. I encouraged people. I said, you know what, we've been in the habit of praying over people after Mass. I said, we're not going to do that this week. I'm just going to invite people to come on up and pray if they want to pray. And I put the Blessed Sacrament on the altar. I kneeled down. As I kneeled down, the church is in the sanctuary, the whole church. And as I'm looking at this, and I'm looking at the people there, and I'm looking at Jesus under the appearance of bread there, I saw the Lord standing on the altar. And he's just standing there looking out at all the people. And then at a certain point, he turned towards me, and he just bowed. And he says, "Don't you see how easy this is? You don't have to do anything. You just have to put me out. You put me out, and I will work."
12: Archbishop Fulton Sheen observed that millions hate what they wrongly believe the Catholic Church teaches. I'm Dr. David Anders. You can get the truth on Called to Communion today at 2 p.m. Eastern. Now back to Catholic Connection with Teresa Tomeo.

28 minutes past the hour. It is September 11th, 2026. Looking back 25 years ago to the terrorist attacks, and this is our Fact Check Friday segment, and I am briefly going to give you an update on what happened with the CBC. There was a lot of pushback against their coverage, at least the way they were going to approach the coverage today. We'll get to that in a minute, but maybe we can take some time this morning, in addition to, as Peter mentioned, tuning in to EWTN for all these great programs that are coming up all day long and specials this weekend, reminding us of what happened 25 years ago and the importance of our faith and how faith is at the center of it all. But also to think about where we were. What have we learned? How have we grown in the last 25 years? Richard and I were talking about this morning, my wonderful producer. I was on my way to give a speech to a group of Christian women. And at the time, I was working at the evangelical station. I had left secular media and was working at the same station that Al Cresto worked at before he joined, went over to Ave Maria Radio. And I can remember thinking, and I called them and I said, look, I'm coming, but if you don't want to do this, I understand. They said, no, we want you to come. And so I had to shift and think on my feet and kind of refocus my whole talk. And all I can remember is listening to the news station on the way over. The talk was about 30, 35 minutes from where we live in southeastern Michigan, and still in disbelief. And my memories went back immediately to my childhood. I was born in Jersey City, New Jersey, and we moved to Michigan when I was 5 years old. And we used to go back every year to visit my mom's family there. Her whole family still lived in that area at the time, except for my Uncle Frankie, who moved to Cleveland. But it was very somber for me because I had images of me and my grandfather, my mother's father. He would walk me down to the docks. They lived right along the water on the Hudson River. And so he would walk me down and we would look. Each year when we'd come, I'd see the World Trade Center being built and it would get taller and taller and taller and taller. I have a picture of my parents when they visited Ellis Isle and the museum there and the Wall of Immigrants, because my family's names are on there in the different regions of Italy that they're from. And in the background, in that picture of my mom and dad, is the World Trade Center. So for those of us for roots, especially in those areas that were impacted, whether it be New York, Pennsylvania, Washington, it's very, very strong. But it's strong for all of us, wherever we're from. Anybody from around the world watching this was just stunned. And yet here we are 25 years later. What have we learned? And how are we responding to these different crisis situations that occur? Are we still sensitive, or have we become desensitized, as former President George Bush said in that opening clip that we played for you a little bit earlier? He was saying he's concerned about the young people who weren't alive at that time. I mean, it's been 25 years. There's many people who did not live through that. And of course, with the way the media covered things, unfortunately, today, it's downplayed. Those responsible are treated very sensitively, and those impacted by it are often pushed aside. And so I was glad to see the change of heart, so to speak, but unfortunately it came after a lot of public outcry on the part of the CBC. And there's an update on newsbusters.org, and I'll share a little bit of this with you this morning in our Fact Check Friday segment. Media Research Center President David Bozell joining Fox Report Saturday recently to call out the Canadian Broadcasting Corporation for bending the knee to terrorists and insulting Americans by minimizing the devastating 9/11 terrorist attacks. Reporter John Scott describing the internal CBC memo, which told staff do not refer to the September 11th attacks as terrorist attacks. After the memo was leaked, the CBC attempted to put the cat back in the bag, stating, CBC News has never said what happened on September 11, 2001 was not terrorism. The Media Research Center is really, though, did a very good job of calling CBC, taking them to task, trying to kind of like spin this and say that they weren't, you know, minimizing what happened on that day. Now, they came back and they changed their mind. They did some of a reversal and said, oh, well, you know, here's what we're going to do. But here's the problem, folks. They claimed, the CBC executives claimed, they didn't want to refer to them as terrorist attacks because it would show the media, their reporters, as being impartial. Actually, just the opposite is true. If you're in the news business, or actually in any type of media, you're supposed to be responsible for reporting the truth. So we all know the facts now, 25 years later, of whom was responsible for the terrorism. It has been established. There are people behind bars. We know what happened.
And yet they refused at first to call it terrorism. They said, well, that will mean, again, that we are not being impartial or balanced. But again, as I just said, just the opposite is true, because by not admitting that it is what it is, you are the one that is showing impartiality. You're the one that's being biased because you're claiming that it wasn't so, and you're also not dealing with reality. And this is a huge problem and has always been, unfortunately, and continues with the secular news media, especially when it comes to politics and the dignity of the human person in so many ways and stories. How many people have been duped by abortion, by birth control, by gender ideology, and are convinced that reality is completely different than what reality really is? The media do not report the truth and never have on these issues. And that's why so many people, in many ways, have been led to believe the way they believe now. How many women do not know that close to 70% of American women who chose abortion did not really want an abortion? They regret their decision. They chose abortion because they felt they had no other choice. What about the fallout of radical feminism, which the media continue to embrace and promote? What about birth control? And how many young people, people in general, but how many young people have been convinced with the onslaught of messaging from the social media that there is nothing wrong with and it'll make your life so much better if you literally chop off healthy body parts and try to change your sex, which we know is not possible? And yet here we have another case with the media, and now they're dancing around this and nuancing it a bit, talking about how great they were when they covered the 9/11 attacks 25 years ago. And this memo slipped out. Thank goodness it slipped out. Somebody have enough guts at CBC to let the public know what was going on. And there was a lot of pushback, as it should have been. Let's talk about the reality of the situation. What are the facts when it comes to the terrorist attacks of 2001? Why do the media consistently, not all media, but many of the secular media, feel it's more important to protect radicals? And, you know, as Bill Donahue said on this program yesterday when he was speaking at rallies earlier this week in New York City, he said it's not all Muslims, it's a radical portion of Muslims. And yet the media just bend over backwards, as the case with the CBC, to protect those people rather than just speak the truth. This is what the investigations have found. This is what we know. You put it out there and let the people decide. It's not about taking sides. It's about reporting reality. With, unfortunately, the media have so much to learn about that still, 25 years later. We'll be right back.

0: This is a pro-life minute with doctors Stephen and Gracie Christie.
1: Steve, here's a really ugly accusation that's leveled at us all the time. You pro-lifers only care about babies while they're inside the uterus. Once they're born, you don't care for the poor and needy.
2: And what I always say is, what makes you think that pro-life advocates care less for the needy than pro-choicers? Did you know that pro-lifers give a greater percentage of their income and volunteer more of their time to the needy than those who identify as pro-choice? Now, you might believe that progressive social policies are better for the poor than conservative policies, and that's a legitimate debate to have. But it's both arrogant and inaccurate to simply claim that pro-choicers who donate less of their time and less of their money to the poor somehow care more for the poor than do the pro-life community.
1: Adoption rates also refute this falsehood. Pro-lifers are more than twice as likely to adopt as pro-choicers, again proving that pro-life movement is pro-life for all children. So claiming that pro-life advocates don't care about babies after they're born is pure nonsense.
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7: The greatest destroyer of peace today is the cry of the innocent, unborn child. If a mother can murder her own child in her own womb, what is left for you and for me to kill each other? Even in the scripture, it is written, even if mother could forget her child, I will not forget you. I have carved you in the palm of my hand. But today, millions of unborn children are being killed. But nobody speaks of the millions of little ones who have been conceived with the same life as you and I, with the life of God.
8: Of course, St. Mother Teresa commenting on abortion and the connection to a lack of peace in the world. Dr. Monica Miller is with us, and we're going to be talking about this year's National Day of Remembrance for Aborted Babies. Monica, you and I have been friends for a long time. You've been an amazing pro-life warrior for decades, and that clip is so timeless, especially on this day as we look back on 25 years of the 9/11 attacks. Thanks for joining us. Just your thoughts on, this was 1994 when she gave that famous speech. Good morning. Thanks for joining us.
9: Yeah, thank you, Teresa. Well, she said it best. There is really no peace in the world if a mother can turn against her own unborn child. And this reminds me actually of something I said in my book, if I can mention it, Abandoned, sure. The Untold Story of the Abortion Wars. It was published by 10 books. But some years ago, I was sidewalk counseling in Chicago. I was living in Chicago when I was studying for my degree in theology at Loyola University, and some guy came by while I was standing outside of the Michigan Avenue Medical Center, and he said, "What are you doing about war? What are you doing about capital punishment?" I felt so demoralized. Mm-hmm. Here I am trying to get women, mothers, to not turn against their own unborn children. And I remember saying to my good

0: today, which is why it's so important what you're doing tomorrow, which is the National Day of Remembrance. How long has this been going on, Monica, now?
1: 14 years. This is our 14th
0: wow.
1: year. So we have over 200 memorial services all across the country that are going to take place tomorrow on one day. And we have about 60 graves, actual graves, of aborted babies across the United States. But we also have hundreds of memorial markers. And a lot of them are at churches. Some of them are at schools. Some of them are at cemeteries. And so there will be, in addition to the actual grave sites, there will be the memorial services at the markers as well. Why do we do it? We do it every year on the second Saturday of September. And it goes back to the year 1988. So, again, I talk about this in my book, Abandoned, The Untold Story of the Abortion Wars. In 1987, and then again in 1988, Teresa, our group, Citizens for a Pro-Life Society, with the Pro-Life Action League, which is the other co-sponsor of the National Day of Remembrance, we retrieved bodies of aborted babies in 1987 and then again in 1988. And in 1988, on September 10th of 1988, Citizens for a Pro-Life Society buried 1,200 aborted babies at Holy Cross Cemetery in Milwaukee. And the anniversary, the 25th anniversary of that burial, occurred in 2013. And I just had the idea, we need to have a memorial service. We need to mark this somehow. And that's where the idea came up with the Pro-Life Action League. Mm-hmm. And early on, Father Pavone was also involved to do a National Day of Remembrance for aborted babies. And it is really taken off. We have so many local leaders that have stepped in to plan to organize one of these memorial services. And I really, really, really hope that people will come out tomorrow. This is the only thing that these aborted babies, a mere fraction of whom managed to find their way into a humane burial at a cemetery. This is all they're ever going to get, this side of heaven. And I really hope people will come out and participate in one of these memorial services. And it's so easy to find out, okay, where? You know, how right. do I find out? Where's mm-hmm. one going to take place in my neighborhood? So you have to go to the dedicated website, which is National Day of Remembrance, all one word, of course, nationaldayofremembrance.org. You go, there's tabs at the top of the website. You click on locations, and then another page opens up, and you scroll down to your state. Everything is alphabetized. You go down to your state, and everything there you'll find cataloged where one of these services is going to take place near you. So I hope people will come out and be a witness to the sanctity of human life. This is a way to also rededicate yourself to the pro-life cause, so that we will, one day, this extermination of innocent unborn children will be over, and we will reach, using the jargon maybe, but to be truly inclusive, right?
0: Mm-hmm.
1: Be truly
0: Absolutely.
1: Inclusive. That the boundaries of welcome, the boundaries of the human family are really including everyone, and that also means including right now the persecuted class, which is the unborn children.
0: Amen. Speaking with Dr. Monica Miller from Citizens for a Pro-Life Society about tomorrow's annual National Day of Remembrance for Aborted Babies. Monica, what type of impact have you seen in terms of reaction from people attending these beautiful events for the very first time?
1: Oh, they're very moved, and I think it means a lot for them to be, especially those who are going to be at the actual graves. And,

0: Once in a while, there'll be maybe one aborted baby buried in a particular grave, but the majority of these graves are what are referred to as mass graves. And then what does that mean? Anytime there's a mass grave, like that 1,200 aborted babies that we buried mm-hmm. in Milwaukee, it means something went wrong somewhere.
1: Right.
0: Something went wrong somewhere. That there's multiple bodies buried in the same ground together. So it speaks to some tragedy happened, some violence happened, something went wrong, and it resulted in multiple bodies being buried in the same grave. And I think that really hits home. The other thing is, and you know, again, let me say from my book, Abandoned, the Untold Story of the Abortion Wars, when we buried the 1,200 babies in Milwaukee, Teresa, I was standing near the plot, the burial, and a woman was standing behind me, and she leaned over and she whispered in my ear, "This is actually the memorial service for my own aborted baby."
1: Ugh.
0: So I think this is it provides a sense of closure and healing for women who have had abortions, to know that at least some other woman's child managed to be retrieved from the trash and honored and respected mm-hmm. and actually buried in a human cemetery. It means a lot to them.
1: I also witnessed on the various ones that I've attended, both in Michigan and also around the country, that grandparents also attend, trying to convince their children not to go through, you know, with the abortion. And that's a very humbling thing to see. And also it's very healing for them as well.
0: Right, exactly. We have gotten some good media coverage out of it, which means then that the witness of having these services gets known and sends that very important public message that abortion actually kills someone. And, you know, it is kind of staggering when you think about it, Teresa, because we're looking, since Roe v. Wade, 66, maybe 67 million.
1: Million people.
0: Mm-hmm. Million. Where do you put 67 million dead people?
1: Yeah.
0: Right? It's staggering. And I don't know, I hate to say it, but I think this, to be honest, the fact that we have that our landscape in America is punctuated by the graves of aborted children. This is a kind of indictment, that we have to face up to the responsibility as a country. That we are still, even in the post, you know, the post Roe era, after Dobbs, thousands and thousands of unborn children are dying with the sanction of law. There are, you know, like the so-called Catholic governor in Massachusetts.
1: Oh, please.
0: Really? Oh, thank you. Recently signing that law with celebration, cameras rolling.
1: Cheering, whistling, taking pictures. Isn't this a great moment? We got to kill our babies through 9 months of pregnancy. Yeah.
0: Mm-hmm. That, exactly. That we're going to have a law now, codify abortion in Massachusetts all the way through the gestational period, 9 months. Teresa, it's a kind of moral madness. It is a kind of, I don't know, it's a complete break with reality. That this is something to be applauded, to be celebrated, to be jubilant about, the killing of innocent human beings.
1: Mm-hmm.
0: So we have a great deal of work to do, unfortunately, but we have to keep going, and frankly, we just cannot give up.
1: Right.
0: And by the way, let me say that this year of 2026 Teresa, I will have been in the pro-life movement 50 years.
1: Wow.
0: So this is my 50th year in the pro-life movement.
1: Well, right? Monica, thank you for your dedicated efforts, and you're just such a an amazing warrior that just keeps going. But I think that point is so important that we have to keep going. We have a responsibility. Yep. And you know, Mother Teresa said, God doesn't expect us to be successful, only faithful. Now, I think in your case, you have seen some success, quite a bit, in terms of getting mothers to change their minds about abortion, all the great work you've done. But regardless, we have to keep going, right?
0: Well, let me.
1: You know what? We're out of time. I want you to give the last for the last word. I want you to give the website again in case people have not heard about this and want to attend tomorrow.
0: Right, nationaldayofremembrance.org. Click on the locations tab. Scroll down to your state, and you'll find out where one of these memorial services is taking place in your neighborhood.
1: Great. We'll be right back.
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4: This is a Digital Moment with Sandra McDevitt. Did you know there are several biblical typologies of the Blessed Mother? One is a comparison to the Ark of the Covenant. The Ark was the holiest object for the Jewish people. It carried the very essence of God through the stone tablets of the law given to Moses, the manna sent down from heaven, and the rod of Aaron, symbolizing the priesthood. In the New Testament, Mary carried what was in the Ark. John chapter 6, and Jesus says, "I am the bread come down from heaven," clearly referencing the manna. Hebrews chapter 4, we have a great high priest according to the order of Melchizedek. And in the Sermon on the Mount, is Jesus who interprets the law. Mary was the ark that carried Jesus. The bread was the manna, rod, the high priest, and the law, lawgiver of the New Testament. I'm Sandra McDevitt for EWTN Radio.
1: Minutes past the hour. It is Friday, September 11th, 2026, and we are covering, of course, the 25th anniversary of the 9/11 terror attacks, New York City, Shanksville, Pennsylvania, and Washington, D.C. As Peter Gagnon said when he was on with us earlier, the president of our EWTN studios, we have a number of beautiful programs coming up on the network today, including a special with our own Colin Flynn, all about hope after 9/11. That's 8 p.m. this evening. And there's also a mass that is being broadcast tape delayed that will be aired 9:30 this evening Eastern Time with Archbishop Rolio, of course, who's the chaplain of the Armed Services, and then many other special programs. So please stay tuned to EWTN all day long and check out our various news sites as well. Coming up in hour number two, we are going to continue our discussion on the connection between the culture of death and violence in the world. And more particularly, we're going to be focusing on helping women understand their dignity and the dignity of the children that they're carrying. And this is through the Guiding Star Project. We're going to talk about this program that is helping women understand they need real health care versus what the culture is selling them with, of course, abortion, birth control, and also so-called reproductive services online without seeing a doctor in person. So there is a problem there, but we'll talk about that next hour. I hope you can stay tuned. We appreciate you. It is a Friday morning, September 11th, 2026.

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1: Yeah. Out on Long Island, Point Lookout hosted their annual sunrise ceremony where families prayed and tossed flowers into the Atlantic Ocean.
2: It just means something to have the ceremony here. You know, for me, the city is just overwhelming. Like, I don't feel him there. This was the place where he was happy. So that's how we want to remember him.
1: That was a relative of WNBC engineer Bill Steckman, who was killed while working on a transmitter at the North Tower. National Grandparents Day is Sunday, Scott Pringle reports.
3: A neurologist is highlighting a study that shows hanging out with the grandkids is great for brain health. Dr. Dylan Went with the Cleveland Clinic says grandparents who care for their grandchildren, including cooking for them, playing with them, and driving them, had better cognitive outcomes over time compared to those who don't care for grandkids.
4: Really, the lesson to take away here is that staying busy and active, cognitively engaged, physically engaged, socially engaged, are ways that we can preserve our brain health.
3: The study involved 3,000 grandparents taking tests for memory and language skills. I'm Scott Pringle.
1: The Supreme Court is denying a Catholic mother's emergency request for a religious exemption from New York school vaccination requirements. The woman wanted her 5-year-old son to begin kindergarten without the required vaccines while her legal challenge continues. She argues vaccination would violate her Catholic faith, particularly because of the objections involving the use of fetal cell lines from aborted babies. New York eliminated religious exemptions for school vaccines in 2019, though medical exemptions do remain. I'm Mary Graham for listener-supported Relevant Radio.
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0: Force's almighty bang. The lights went off. I could feel stuff falling down from the ceiling. A couple of the girls at the front fell to the floor. I was just jostled back against the wall. I didn't go down. I was jostled back against the wall. When the lights flickered on off, you could see all the dust coming down. The girls were crying. The girls were screaming. People were literally falling down. Eventually, the building was swaying just gently. You know, I could feel the building moving. I think I thought at that time that the other building had somehow fallen into us. That made sense to me.
1: But actually, the second plane has just hit
0: our building.
1: Your building.
0: Yeah, but again, none of us know that.
1: Yes.
0: Because we're in this little corridor. None of us know. And I don't know what the other people thought, but my thoughts were that the building had collapsed or fallen into us. At some point, three firemen walked past us, all fully kitted up. Don't say a word. Kind of almost looked us up and down and thought, okay, they're walking wounded, and carried on up. We literally had another 10 floors to go, and we'd come so far. It was like a shopping arcade underneath. I scanned all the shops, all the windows were broken, there were people boarding up. There were firemen, policemen and Port Authority workers still running into the building.
1: No one is expecting the buildings to collapse.
0: Absolutely, absolutely. I think that was far from everyone's mind. When we got to the other side, the cops said to us, okay, Lower Manhattan's been evacuated, everyone across the Brooklyn Bridge, off you go. I looked up at the buildings for the first time. And where our floor should have been, there was this huge gaping hole. And I could see bits of building falling down. The noise. And I just stood there and cried.
2: As did so many people that terrible day. We're thinking about 9/11 and its implications, its meaning, remembering what happened, hoping and praying that it never happens again. 888-914-9149. Let's go to Anita, Indiana. Hi, Anita. Welcome.
3: Hi. I was living in England. I married a Brit.
2: Okay.
3: And I was living there, and then I got a phone call, and I think where we were either 4 or 5 hours different, it was in the afternoon, I got a call from my daughter, Melissa, and she's like, I could tell in her voice that something was bad, and she said, Mom, are you watching TV? And I said, no. I said, I ain't got the TV on at all. And she says, please. And she started screaming, and then I got even more scared.
2: Yeah.
3: So I turned it on, and it was a live feed there in England where I was living, a little town, a little village. And I couldn't believe it. And she's talking. She says, look, Mom, the tower got hit by a plane. And by the time that we were watching it, and my mouth just, I just felt so sick. And then all of a sudden, I supposedly it was a live feed, and it was the second plane coming in. And I said, oh, my God, I need to come home. I said, oh, I'm not coming home. I can't do anything, I said, but pray. I just totally was in I don't know how to explain it.
2: In the UK where you were at that time, Anita, what was the mood among the – I don't know where in the UK you were. I think you mentioned England. So what was the mood among those people over there seeing this on TV?
3: Everybody was just in shock when we started talking about it, you know, a couple of days later. And, I mean, it was just unbelievable. They couldn't understand why. And I mean, just watching it and listening to my daughter, and she says, my God, Mom, it's never happened like that. It's not supposed to happen here. And so I really got emotional about it, and because there was other things going on, I was trying to get home even before that happened, and then go to our embassy, and I was even shocked at that. I mean, it wasn't that day, but where the embassy, they had we were in line to get into the American embassy, and we couldn't even get in. And then
2: you must have been locked down very heavily.
3: Yeah,
2: big security.
3: When we were in line, John, my husband said, because he's a Brit, and he said, look up. And I looked up, and I saw all these soldiers on top of a building. And he said, don't look. And he said, don't make it obvious. And that and I had that thought in my mind when that was, then. But it wasn't on that day. Yeah. And I just knew that I wanted to come home. But
2: I don't blame, boy, do I not blame you. Wanted to come home. But you probably had a difficult time getting home just with the snarled, first of all, the stopping of the air traffic and then slowly resuming that some days later. Not to mention the fear that so many of us had. I know I did. I didn't fly commercially for at least a couple of months. I had a ton of speaking engagements scheduled and plane tickets bought because that's what I did for a living in those days. That was before I was doing this radio program. So I didn't have to report to a job on any given day. That's why I could stay watching the TV the entire day of 9/11 because I didn't have anything else I had to do that day. Thank you, Anita. I appreciate your phone call. But I didn't fly commercially for a good 2 months. I couldn't. I was afraid. I was afraid I couldn't. I mean, I'm not afraid of flying, but I was afraid of flying then because I didn't know, are there sleeper cells? Will there be more hijackings? What's going to happen? And so I canceled all of my plane tickets, and I drove everywhere I had to go. And some of those places were pretty distant. But I didn't mind. I would much rather do a long drive than to have to set foot on a commercial airliner when I didn't know what was going on. I don't think I'm the only one. Let's go to Kathleen in San Francisco. Hi, Kathleen.
4: Oh, hi, Patrick. Can you hear me?
2: Yes, welcome.
4: Great. San Francisco. That morning, I was on my way to Mass. And before I left the apartment, my roommate said, turn on the TV. A plane has crashed into the World Trade Center. Uh-huh. I immediately thought, oh, some private pilot really screwed up. Didn't really think about it. Went to Mass, went to work. And then, of course, the horror is unfolding. You're hearing it. That whole day, the whole office, We were at a standstill. I mean, everybody had plenty to do, but we could not.
2: We couldn't focus, I'm sure.
4: Watching this horrible thing, this unreal thing that was happening, unfolding.
2: Yes.
4: And the one thing I did notice is what you've alluded to, is that people in the aftermath did treat each other differently. All of a sudden, flags went up on our street. American flags went up. We don't, of course, see that anymore.
2: If I can interrupt, people who put flags up now are looked down upon with suspicion many on the left because they think that means something other than I love my country. Isn't that weird?
4: That's right. I mean, I'm in San Francisco. I'm a conservative. You get the picture.
2: Yeah.
4: The belly of the beast. I put a flag up. I know. I get it. I'm not obnoxious about it, but I still put the flag up. But yeah, that's right. It takes on a different meaning now. But people were kinder. People were gentler. People were solicitous. Just like after the huge earthquake, that's part of human nature. The church is filling up, the need for God. But one of the things I do on 9/11, and it seems rather facile, but it's one thing that I try to do. There is a documentary called Flight 93.
2: I saw it. It hit me like a Mack truck. I cried when it was over. I broke down in tears.
4: Yep, I do every year. And I love the fact that you guys are playing footage. I'm glad that you're playing tapes of people's voices. Pardon me. Let me get control of myself.
2: It's okay. It's okay.
4: This documentary by Greengrass is personally meaningful because the people on that flight were coming back to San Francisco.
2: Yeah.
4: They were coming back to the Bay Area. This is the famous flight when Todd Beamer yelled, let's roll. And they were trying to overtake the terrorists. The thing that's remarkable about that film, you probably know this, Patrick, there are actors in this documentary who are not actors. They were actually participants. They were the real flight controllers, and they're reliving this for us. So we get to participate in it vicariously. But I always watch Flight 93 on this date.
2: Hard to watch. I saw it once, and as long as we're dwelling on that, I'll share. But I wanted my kids to have some further understanding of what 9/11 was all about. And I don't remember. Do you remember how much longer after 9/11 that movie came out? Was it maybe 5 years or something like that?
5: Yeah, I think it was like 2006 or something. Yeah.
2: Okay, that sounds about right. And I said, "Hey, kids, we're gonna watch this because I want you to see it. It's an historical event." And so we watched it, and I was like gripping the armrests of the chair I was in. It was so tense for me just to see this, this dramatic rendition of what happened. But I'll tell you, when it ended, I just broke down sobbing. I couldn't take it.
5: Yep. Me too. That's right. There's one final comment, and then I'll let you go, or you'll let me go. That is, from a Catholic point of view, this sounds facile, but I guess we must always be prepared for death.
2: Yes, that's true. That is true.
5: So,
2: we can't forget that part of it.
5: Right.
2: Because God is in the middle of all of this.
5: I'm glad you're doing this today, Patrick. I'm glad you're doing this today. Thank you.
2: Thank you. Not easy to do for any of us, but we have to do it. Michael in Phoenix, good morning, sir, and welcome.
6: Hey, good morning, Patrick. How are you guys doing?
2: Not so good on the 25th anniversary of 9/11, to be honest.
6: Yeah. I mentioned to Charles, so I'm a retired New York City police officer. I was a detective at the time, brand new, young buck. I think I was... I just got promoted in February from a police officer to detective. I worked in the narcotics division, and our office was down on South Street in Lower Manhattan, which is pretty close to the World Trade Center, and I was supposed to be at court that day, which is kind of a funny story. Supposed to be at court, which is right next to where the Trade Center was, but I had overslept, and I lived in Manhattan at the time, and made my way down. I got up, and I think a lot of people forget, like, this is pre-social media, pre-instant access.
2: Yeah.
6: So, like, a lot of communications were down in the city. So, like, we wake up and, I'm like, oh, boy, I'm late. Phone's not working. TV's out. Start making my way down there. And then you just kind of feel like something's going on. Because, oh, there's a plane that hit the World Trade Center. And right away.
2: Were you being summoned by your, dispatch or the, your... precinct headquarters, were they summoning all the officers to come in?
6: Yes, by the time the first plane, I think by the time the first plane hit, they put out like a citywide notification, like all units respond to the World Trade Center, like everybody. And I think a lot of agencies don't realize like how big the NYPD is, and our budget, it's just huge, so I got there.
2: Yeah, is it like 11,000 or some huge number like that?
6: Oh, no, even more at the time, 2001. I think we had close to 38,000 cops.
2: Oh, my gosh. Wow.
6: Yeah,
2: just in Manhattan? Just in the five boroughs?
6: No, this is just all five boroughs.
2: Okay.
6: Yeah.
2: Okay.
6: Yeah. So I get down there at about noon, and it's like, it's quiet, in my mind. Because by the time I get down there, I see that, we know what's going on. And like you mentioned earlier, the rumor mill is going around. One of the big ones that for us was that they were, whoever this was doing this, was boats, mini subs were going to land in New York Harbor and storm up through Lower Manhattan, which made sense, which didn't happen, thank God. And then you start getting the incoming reports of, like, who's dead? Oh, Lieutenant Richardson is inside. Mikey Delgado's in there, or whoever. Because they just have a list of guys who were working that day, and it's just
2: how many colleagues, how many fellow officers did you lose that you knew that day?
6: Oh, that day a lot. So rest in peace to these guys. Killed in the immediate was Ray Suarez, Tony Rodriguez, I knew from the Port Authority. Dan Richards from the bomb squad was killed, and then subsequent to that was all the guys had been getting killed from whatever was in the air, which has been probably 15 or 20 guys. And I do remember also our union delegate, this guy, Eddie Ruvain, he comes back in the night, and he's like, he was with the firefighters who had Father Judge, and he's like, we brought Father Judge in. And I don't know if it was Trinity Church, it might have been St. Paul's, one of the others, so forgive me if it's not specific, but he came in, and they laid him on the altar of the church that they brought him in and covered him up.
2: Yeah. You must have unbelievable and painful memories of that day, Michael. But thank you for taking a moment to share them with us today. I appreciate that very much. Thank you. Let's go to Kathy now in Washington, D.C. Hi, Kathy.
7: Hi, how are you?
2: I'm about as well as I can be on a day like today. How about you?
7: Well, I want to thank you for the show and for all the first responders. So I do think the younger generation, it's hard for them to imagine and kind of get a picture of what happened. But
2: yeah, and we can't blame them because, they weren't here. They didn't see it.
7: I was compelled to go to Target, which was in Alexandria, and I go past the Pentagon. So I had driven past the Pentagon. I arrived at the Target parking lot and heard what I thought was an explosion, like a bomb or something. And so I just decided to go home. I had kids in the car with me. And
2: were you, so I know the Pentagon fairly well, and it's in the middle of this gigantic ocean of a parking lot, I think on all sides.
7: I couldn't see a plane, but I saw smoke.
2: So you were on the side of the Pentagon, one of the sides anyway, where you weren't able to see the actual site of the impact?
7: Like kind of chasing me, like telling me to stop. And so everyone was afraid. She had her gun out when I stopped the car. I was praying the chaplet. I was just totally stunned, by what had happened. So the whole city was pretty shut down. I went to pick up my kids after everyone got out of school. People had to walk. All the roads were blocked, totally blocked, trying to get home and pick up the kids. And it was a pretty incredible day.
2: Indeed it was, to put it lightly. We're taking a quick time out. I'll be back tomorrow with your phone calls. Thank you, Kathy. This is the Patrick Madrid Show on Relevant Radio and the Relevant Radio app. We're talking about 9/11 and its aftermath and lessons learned. And I'd like to know what you think about all that. 888-914-9149.

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8: September 11th. 2001, 20 minutes after American Airlines Flight 11 left Boston Logan International Airport, flight attendant Betty Ong called the reservations desk.
9: The cockpit's not answering. Somebody's stabbed in business class, and I think there's mates that we can't breathe. I don't know. I think we're getting hijacked.
8: Betty was on the first plane hijacked that fateful day. Air traffic controllers suspected something was wrong when Flight 11 turned off course. Betty's phone call was the first confirmation that the aircraft had been hijacked. She gave crucial information to identify the hijackers.
10: Hey, Betty, do you know any information as far as the gentlemen? They're in the cockpit with the pilot. Were they from first class? They were sitting in 2A and B.
8: Betty stayed on the phone for 23 minutes until the plane slammed into the North Tower of the World Trade Center.
10: Betty, are you there? I think we might have lost her.
11: We're very proud of Betty and what she did.
8: Harry Ong is Betty's older brother. The anniversary of the attacks still makes him anxious.
11: As September 11th approaches each and every year, the tension just builds up and the stress and sometimes debilitation.
8: 6 months after the attacks, A singular bone belonging to Betty was found two blocks away from the World Trade Center. The bone was cremated and her ashes interred in a Colma cemetery.
11: Still about 40% of the families have not received any remains of their loved ones. It's always very, very meaningful to have her home, even though it's just a knee bone, but she's home.
8: San Francisco was Betty's home. She grew up in Chinatown. Every year, her family goes on a retreat in her memory, but they do a lot more to honor her.
11: It still hurts, and the pain and anguish still is there. But we try to move on and be more positive, helping other people through the volunteering work.
8: The family has adopted the Chinese Recreation Center, which was renamed to Remember Betty. They sponsor programs and throw parties for kids throughout the year. They also created the Betty Ann Ong Foundation, which provides summer camps and free shoe programs for youth in Bakersfield, where Betty's sister lives.
11: It's just a good feeling to know that we try to promote Betty's legacy.
8: Betty is considered a hero for her actions on 9/11, her calmness praised. But her family remembers something she said on the phone call that they have spent a quarter century answering.
11: Betty did, at the end of the recording, mention quite a few times, are you there? And certainly I can just hope, just tell you, Betty, that we're here for you.
8: Betty Ong would have turned 70 years old this year. Kristen Z, ABC 7 News.
3: It hurts to think about those terrible events. It does. Or at least it should. But we have to, because we have to remember not only what happened, but what we can learn from what happened, especially so as to avoid it happening again, God forbid. Continuing with phone calls, 888-914-9149. We'll go to Patty in Wisconsin. Hi, Patty.
12: Hi. I just remember that I had four children under 6 years old when this all occurred, and my three boys were in Catholic school, and I can, you know, I had a kindergartner, a first and a second grader, and my daughter was 1 year old, and I was feeding my daughter lunch, I think, and my dad called and said, turn on the TV, which would have been a very unusual occurrence for me at that time of my life. And
3: because so you were busy with the kids, right?
12: Brilliant. Yeah, I was busy with the kids, and I never had the TV on during the day. We actually didn't really believe in watching a lot of TV. So, and my dad would not usually call me in the middle of the day. So I was like, what's going on? And he's like, just turn on the TV. And all I could remember is just, I'm not with my kids. I, you know, I have to be with my kids. And so I called my husband at work and I said, you got to leave. You got to go pick up the kids. And when I was watching the TV, what really was striking me is the bravery and just the people coming together and running into that terror of the unknown. And I just remember the first responders, the firemen, the police, the people that were just so brave and courageous to go in and help people. And I think what I'm left with now is the stories of those brave people, and many of them lost their lives that day so selflessly, just going in to help everyone else.
3: Yes.
12: And, you know, you hear people came from across the country, from other states, to just jump into that and help. And many of them lost their lives. I think over 300 firemen lost their lives, and that doesn't count the other first responders. But it's just such a bold memory for me of the courage and bravery and beauty of the human soul to be able to go in and do that so selflessly.
3: Yes. Gosh, it's so true, Patty. How do you talk to your kids about this now? Or do you, or have you? And what was their reaction? Because, of course, they were oblivious to it all.
12: Right. Well, I was actually in the military during Desert Storm, and I, you know, there was a time where I was called and I thought I was going to have to go overseas, and I could see the panic in my own husband's face about that situation. I was, you know, very young and newly married when that all happened. But, you know, this was different because this was on American soil, and I was no longer in the military at the time. But I, you know, I just kind of calmly talked to my children about, you know, is that you know, there was something, some type of a war or attack happening, and that we had to stay brave and we had to stay together. And I tried to shelter them from as much as I could at the time, because again, they were little, you know, they were all under 6 years old. And but we, you know, we did talk about how, you know, people were really coming together. We kind of took the patriotic side of it and, you know, just shared the love that people were coming together. And I think it was a time when people were there was a little bit of a dichotomy of, you know, political things happening. And so, you know, it was just amazing to see how people came together in a tragedy like that.
3: So true. Well, thank you, Patty. All these years later, I can imagine how vivid the memories are for you. Thank you for taking a moment to share them. Let's go to Muriel now in Addison, New York. Hi, Muriel. Welcome.
13: Hi, Patrick. Thank you for taking my call. As I told you, call screener. Thank you. I was in Lower Manhattan that day because I was trying to get to work in the World Financial Center. So that's why I was down there that day. And
3: now, for those of us, and I'm one of them, who may not be super familiar with the lingo, is the World Financial Center part of the World Trade Center complex?
13: It was connected by a span, by a bridge.
3: Okay, but it wasn't
13: by a span.
3: It wasn't one of the. It wasn't in one of the towers, for example. Then, right?
13: No. It was a separate event. Separate buildings, and but it was connected to the towers, pretty close, and it was connected to the towers by a walkway, like a span, like a bridge. That's what connected the two of them. And so that day I got up early because the day before I'd been late. There was so much traffic, and it was absolutely a gorgeous day. That day the weather, sky was just beautiful.
3: Yes.
13: I took the express bus in from Staten Island to Lower Manhattan, and the driver told us, I can't go any farther than this because there's a fire in the World Trade Center. So everyone got off the bus, and we're walking towards the fire, like, because nobody realized. I'm normally very intuitive, but that day it was just on ice completely.
3: Yeah.
13: And we're all walking towards where the fire is, the World Trade Center. And I got to the corner of Church and Cortland, and there were papers blowing all around. And there were people kind of standing around gawking and grabbing papers like souvenirs. I don't think many people realized the enormity of what was going to happen. They were still pretty complacent. And the cop at Church and Cortland, he was yelling at someone, and then he stopped me from going any further and said, there's a fire. You don't go that way. And I said, well, I work in the World Financial Center. Isn't it just a fire? And he said, no, there's a plane in the building. So I'm thinking it's a Cessna. This is an overzealous rookie, probably. Like, I didn't really. And then something just told me, don't go in that direction. And I walked down Cortland to go to Water Street, away from the World Trade Center, the World Financial Center. And that's when the second plane hit. And I thought maybe it was the fuel tank of the first plane exploding.
3: Yeah.
13: And
3: the sound must have been deafening for the people
13: loud
3: on the streets, right?
13: Yes. I never heard anything that loud. It was, you know, normally when something happens, at least for most people, the reaction is to turn in the direction of the sound.
3: Yeah.
13: That noise was so loud and so ominous. I just ran. I didn't even
3: Did you lose anybody
13: back
3: that day?
13: No. The only person I didn't know was a second cousin's cousin. Named Billy Martin. He died that day. I think he was in the towers. I'm not sure. But I fortunately was blessed that I personally didn't know anyone who was lost that day. And I have health issues from it, but I'm still here, knock wood, 25 years later.
3: Yeah. Wow. What an amazing slice of history that you had the ability to witness firsthand. Terrible, though. Thank you, Muriel. I appreciate it. Wow. Let's go to Kathleen in Alpena, Michigan. Hi, Kathleen.
14: Good morning, Patrick.
3: Yes.
14: I'm retired military, and at the time of 9/11, I was working out at the Air National Guard base here in Alpena, which, in addition to training military people, the police officers and other first responders use it for the training because we have the equipment and the facilities. And we adjust.
3: If you don't mind me asking, what branch were you? Did you say the branch?
14: I'm retired Navy, and my husband's retired Marine Corps.
3: Got it. Okay.
14: Yes, if we do get along, it was 43 years ago we got married. But anyway, what had happened is we were clearing the things up for the morning stuff and getting the prepping the things for the lunchtime, and the boss came in, and he hollers up the door, turn on the television, and we looked at him like he was out of his mind because we don't turn the TV on. No. That's recreation. We don't have it. And he ran over and turned the TV on, and as soon as it came up, we see the first World Trade Center with the hole in the side instead of a plane went into it. And the talk, of course, is, oh, somebody must have lost their way or something. And I watched that, and I said, no, I don't think so. And then that was when the next plane hit. I said, this wasn't an accident,
3: in other words, right?
14: This was not an accident. No, this was the second plane. And my gut level was telling me this isn't an accident. And then I'm hearing the doors slamming and the burning rubber of tires, because all these police officers are from downriver, which is down around the Detroit area. And the whole thing is, if you think about Michigan, we have the Sioux Locks, we have the Mackinac Bridge, we have the Detroit-Windsor Tunnel, all these means of processing in and out of the state, and with, of course, all the stuff that they bake here in this state. It's a place you want to get rid of, because look at all the vehicles and so forth and stuff that were made here.
3: Yeah.
14: And so they were heading back to Detroit as fast as they could, leaving stuff in the barracks, whatever, getting their dogs back in and just peeling off, because nobody had any idea what was happening. And as you say, it was just, and then it was interesting, because when you were talking earlier this morning, I was listening to, there was a play that I just saw it about 4 months ago called They Came From Afar. And that is a story, the play, they made a story out of the people in Gander, Newfoundland, where we were flying all these planes into.
3: Yeah,
14: and it was just, it was like deja vu all over again. I was just...
3: Are you talking about the crash of the military flight in Gander? Or just the plate that was the place where military flights
14: were? They were diverting all the planes to Gander.
3: Yeah.
14: And they were diverting them to Gander, because, you see, Gander was the place where all planes back in the old days, before we had planes that could fly from Europe to America,
3: right. They
14: would stop in Gander, refuel, and then continue the rest of the way they were going, because... That airport was just really kind of left for a long time, because it didn't have, with nothing, they didn't need to stop there anymore.
3: Right.
14: But it sure came in handy, because all those runways that they had and all the space that they had, it was just that the poor people had no clue of what was, and the people on the planes had no clue.
3: Yeah.
14: They weren't told what was happening, and they were sitting on the tarmac at Gander, still not aware of what was going on, because, of course, everybody was afraid of what would happen and how people would react, and would they panic, and, you know. But all in all, it was very moving. It was, as I remember when Kennedy was assassinated, and I don't think that struck as much, probably because so many more were affected throughout the entire, and we just believe.
3: And thank you, Kathleen. I appreciate that. And we didn't have social media to speak of, and most people didn't have cell phones at that time. It's hard to imagine life being like that, but Sarah, can you imagine if Instagram and X and Facebook and all the others, YouTube, oh my gosh, if those things, and maybe a couple of them did kind of sort of exist in a way, but can you imagine if social media the way it is now existed then? And everybody had a smartphone then the way they do now?
15: I can't imagine it.
3: Oh, amazing. Let's go to Samuel now in South Bend, Indiana. Good morning, Samuel.
16: Good morning. So I'm only 29. I was in preschool at the time. So
3: okay.
16: I feel like I'm just on the cusp of the last kind of generation of people who kind of remember that day, right?
3: Yeah.
16: I was only 4 and a half, almost 5.
3: Okay.
16: And from that perspective, it was an intense morning. I don't remember.
3: Wait a minute.
16: The preschool.
3: I'm anxious to hear what you're going to say. It was an intense morning for you as a 4-year-old, or are you like picking up on the adults around you?
16: For the adults around me, but like, you know, so at the preschool itself, you know, I don't think there was much talk, but I just remember my father coming to pick me up early, and thinking, well, this is kind of odd. And then, you know, the way my parents were reacting to the news, as a young child, you don't pick up on the details of the event itself, but you know, like, well, this isn't right, right? Like, this is breaking my routine, and something serious is going on. And, you know, at some point I became, again, aware of the idea that something really terrible happened in New York. But again, as a child, you can't contextualize things like this. Right.
3: Right? So now for you, 25 years later, now that you're, you know, a grown man and all, what are your perceptions and thoughts about it as you look back on it, having been a child when it happened, but now you're looking back on it as an adult, what impressions come to your mind?
16: Well, so obviously in the intervening years, I've since like talked with my parents and grandparents and others in my life who are older about like how that day played out for them. Like I got their point of view of how that day played out. You know, my mother panicking and saying you need to come, you know, knowing what's going on. And I think mentioned earlier in the program, someone mentioned the film Flight 93 or United 93.
3: Right.
16: So getting some of these, you know, some of these kind of movies that can, I think you mentioned like create some of that tension that as a kid, I wasn't quite feeling that, but then, you know, it helps you kind of realize some of the gravity of that day. And I have two younger siblings. You know, my sister, she was only 2.5 weeks old at that time. So just I think it's an interesting position to be.
3: Let me ask you a final question, Sammy, before I have to go. Do you, at your age, and I respect the fact that you have a different vantage point than I do, just given your age, do you, and be honest with me, please, be candid.
16: Yeah.
3: Do you think that this kind of a program, to the extent that it's heard or reheard later by younger people like yourself, will this

0: in their heart, right? To really, truly bring compassion and understanding to their heart and listen, you know?
1: Yeah. No, I hear you. Thank you, Samuel. We're talking about the 25th anniversary of 9/11. Painful topic, but necessary to explore and learn from. And I'll be right back with more right after this.
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4: This is Archbishop Alexander Sample of the Archdiocese of Portland in Oregon. 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
1: 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We are back celebrating, well, that's the wrong word for it. Commemorating is the right word. The somber 25th anniversary of 9/11. It's important that we remember this and learn from it. And people are sharing what it was like for them 25 years ago. Some people that we've heard from so far today were there at Ground Zero. I remember in the immediate weeks and months after 9/11, a lot of the speaking events that I did, well, they were all over the country, but I had quite a few that were in the greater New York City area, in New Jersey, in New York City, etc. And more than one priest I talked to shared with me how incredibly painful and difficult it was for many of these parishes who lost 1, 2, 3, 5, 6, 10, 12, 20 people from the parish, some on the plains, most of them in the buildings that were destroyed. And funeral after funeral after funeral. And try to imagine if you're the parish priest trying to give comfort and consolation to these families, multiple families in your parish, who are grieving the loss of a loved one murdered that day on 9/11. The human tragedy, the sorrow, is incalculable. Woe to those wicked evildoers who perpetrated this. Woe to them.

0: Let's go to John in Wayne, New Jersey. Good morning, John.
1: Good morning. Thank you for taking my call. I had called, and I wrote down a few things to keep my thoughts together here, but I did, it was like everyone's saying, it was a beautiful day in New York City, in the area, and I was just a few visual miles away from New York City in Newark, and I saw the smoke, and I saw the plane crashing into it, into the tower, the second tower, on television.
0: Yeah.
1: But my parish did lose about eight people that day.
0: Yeah.
1: I don't live in Wayne, but I put Wayne down because some of the hijackers actually slept in a hotel and ate at a restaurant that's in that area. So, mm-hmm. You know, it still reminds me when I drive by sometimes, like, oh, that's where one of the guys or some couple of people were there. But I didn't know the people in my parish personally, but I did know someone who worked in the Port Authority, and I never heard of her after that time. So my brother was out in Seattle, and he's coming home. So no way he can get a flight. He had himself to rent a moving van, I guess a small one, drove that all the way home. And then I heard disturbing things, which were always debunked, like, oh, there's dancing in the street in a neighboring town. And today, you know, with the attitudes, you know, like mm-hmm. October 7th, you wonder, you know, was something like that happening? Because that's in my mind when I think about this.
0: Yeah, I heard about those things, too. Cyrus, I think you've got some audio that ties in with what John is saying. You want to set up that audio so we know what we're going to hear?
2: Yeah, so this was from Fox News. This was on 9/11, and so as we're grieving and in shock and in fear, and we're worried about what's next, what's coming next, what do I do with my kids, where do I go, what's the next awful thing that's about to happen? In other parts of the world, there were people dancing and celebrating.
0: So this is news reportage of their reaction. Now, where was this reaction filmed at?
2: This was in Palestine.
0: The West Bank? Okay.
2: Right, thank you.
0: Okay.
3: Atmosphere, the V sign for victory being displayed in East Jerusalem today among jubilant Palestinians that the United States had been subject to this attack. What are we to make of that, Jennifer? Yasser Arafat may issue this condemnation. Look at this. We're seeing people applauding, clapping, smiling, happy to know that thousands of Americans have died in this sneak attack. And there you see a V for victory sign held up to the camera. What are we to make of that, and what are we to make of what about what Yasser Arafat said today?
4: The United States, blamed by some Palestinians for its ongoing support, as it is seen, of Israel in this conflict, in this Middle Eastern conflict. However, while some Palestinians were taking to the streets in apparent celebration, one youth was quoted as saying, as he received a sweets handed around in celebration, "This is a sweet from Osama bin Laden," he said.
5: Pat Dawson, thanks very much. We have some videotape, I understand, that we're going to show you from the West Bank. These are Palestinian celebrations in the wake of Tuesday's terror attacks in the United States. Apparently, Palestinians took to the street chanting, "God is great." People were throwing candy, distributing candy to passersby. The U.S. government obviously has become increasingly unpopular, particularly in the West Bank and Gaza Strip, because Palestinians feel that the U.S. government has sided with Israel. One man, Nawal Abdel Fattah, wearing a long black dress, threw sweets in the air saying, actually that's a woman, pardon me, saying she was happy because, quote, "America is the head of the snake. America always stands by Israel in its war against us." Meanwhile, Yasser Arafat emerged to speak with reporters.
0: No comment. Let's go to Claire in Iowa. Good morning, Claire.
6: Good morning. I was told to start with this one. I was visiting my husband. It was working in another state. He was in Michigan. I was in Louisiana. And I was visiting him. And One thing is that I took the bus. I've been scared of flying since 1987, so...
0: Mm-hmm.
6: But the people on the bus were saying, were talking about the 9/11 that happened that day, and they were saying that all the pilots, not on Flight 93, but on the other planes, should have known better.
0: Yeah.
6: And when they were getting hijacked and should have done better, and I got so angry.
0: Wait, whoa, who was saying that?
6: The people on the bus. I was riding Greyhound, and they were talking about how stupid the people were to let themselves be hijacked.
0: Were these Americans?
6: Yes.
0: That's disgusting.
6: I thought so. That's why I told the bus driver that I was getting really angry. I was about to say something I would regret later. And I told the bus driver, and he told him to shut up. I said, I don't know if he told him he was going to let him off the bus. Or
0: yeah, that's what I would be tempted to do. Wow. So you remember that day, and your recollection is of the callousness of some of your fellow Americans who probably didn't even know what was going on fully, and they were critiquing the crew and the passengers on those planes.
6: Yeah, that was... I read everything still. I read everything I could get my hands on about it and about terrorism, and and it's real kind of complicated, and some people don't understand all the motivations going on, and
0: what do you think the motivations were?
6: Well, I think it's the extremists that did that.
0: We can say Muslim jihadist terrorists. We can say those words.
6: Oh.
0: We need to say those words. Because what happens is, and thanks for the call, Claire, I appreciate it. What happens is, if we don't name the source of this attack for what it is or what it stands for, then that attempt to sanitize and candy coat and airbrush the reality of what happened leads to people not really understanding what it was, or forgetting, or being unwilling to admit what really did this. Islam did this. Not all Muslims, of course. That would be a ridiculous thing to say. But the subset of Muslims who see violent jihad as the way in which they will subjugate the rest of the world and punish the rest of the world for the perceived injustices, that's what did this. We can't forget that. And it's not racist, because don't forget, Islam is not a race. It's not racist. It's not mean-spirited, it's not xenophobic, it's none of those things. It's the harsh reality of an implacable foe that is against us and will resort to any means, and I'm talking about those within this larger group who embrace the radical Islamic jihadist ideology, and they see 9/11 as perfectly fine because it achieves the goal, little by little. Can't forget that. Let's go to Francis in California. Good morning, Francis.
7: Good morning. Thank you for taking my call. I had called Relevant Radio before, and we appreciate so much Relevant Radio.
0: Thank you.
7: Well, I was a flight attendant for over 30 years, and Flight 77 that went into the Pentagon was the flight that I usually worked, because I lived in the Washington, D.C. area, and my parents lived in L.A., and we had
0: Did that leave Dulles?
7: There,
0: so forgive my interruption. Did that flight leave Dulles Airport?
7: Of course, Dulles, but yes, of course. Okay. Yeah, yeah. And so, of course, I had friends on the flight, and I happened to be off that day because my mother had been sick, and I'd been helping taking care of her, and so I had some time off. But I have always had a great passion for flying because it brings people together. It brings joy. Families together.
0: Yep.
7: And even after many years of flying, I would see people hugging each other at the airport. Excuse me. Who hadn't seen each other in many years and have a hard time getting together. And then,
0: what was it like for the flight attendant community after 9/11 to pick up the pieces emotionally? How did you do that?
7: Well, it was hard. In fact, this morning I was just trying to find one of my old colleagues, my co-workers, and I can't find her because a lot of us lost each other suddenly, you know, because it was all so sudden. Some people quit or went on leaves or, you know, leave.
0: I heard that there was a huge wave of, I guess, formerly TWA flight attendants, because TWA had merged with or had been absorbed into American Airlines, that a vast number of flight attendants just quit because they couldn't imagine getting back on a commercial flight again. Is that just hearsay, or did you see that happen?
7: I suppose that did happen. You know, I didn't fly much after that because my mother had passed away, and it was just too much, and I was getting old, you know. I'm 83 now.
0: God bless you.
7: Well, thank you.
0: But you were still flying. You were still working when 9/11 happened, right?
7: Oh, yeah, I was still working. Oh, yeah, I just wasn't working that day. That was my flight, so it really hit home. Yeah. You know, if you would be so kind to give my email address, if there's anybody from the past, I'd love to reconnect them. I'm trying to find them, but, you know, maybe they would email me and we could reconnect.
0: Francis, thank you. If you want to give that info, just stand by and Charles in charge will pick up with you. I don't know that we can disseminate your private information like that, but I could easily understand why you would want to be in contact with other people who went through that at the same time that you did. God bless you. Thank you. I'll be right back.

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3: 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President Trump said the Iran war will end after the midterms. Mark Mayfield has more.
4: In an interview on Fox News Thursday, Trump said Iran still has some military capabilities, but they've been largely destroyed.
5: I'm not going to say when, but I think it ends right after the election. They're limping along. They're in deep trouble.
4: Trump's comments come after a new Wall Street Journal report that Iran is producing ballistic missiles again. The president sat down for the interview while he was in Dallas, Texas, for the Republican National Committee's midterm convention. I'm Mark Mayfield.
6: Andre Aiken.
7: Godwin O. Ajala.
6: Trudy M. Alagera.
7: Andrew Alamena.
6: Margaret Ann.
3: Today is the 25th anniversary of the 9/11 terror attacks. Vice President J.D. Vance and multiple former presidents attended a 9/11 commemoration at Ground Zero in New York City. Former Presidents Clinton, Bush, Obama, and Biden were in attendance when the bells tolled 7 different times to mark the events of that day. A 7th bell toll was added this year to honor those who died from 9/11 health-related issues in the years after. Planned Parenthood of Wisconsin is challenging 2 long-standing state abortion laws and seeking to establish a constitutional right to abortion. The group filed a lawsuit yesterday to overturn a 1986 law barring nurses from providing abortions and a 1996 law requiring women to wait at least 24 hours after an in-person counseling session. Planned Parenthood says the Wisconsin Constitution protects the freedom to make personal reproductive health decisions without necessary government interference. Pro-life advocates say the lawsuit could open the door to broader challenges of abortion restrictions in the state. Keeping you connected with the church and the world, I'm Mary Graham for listener-supported Relevant Radio.
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12: Eddie, are you there? Eddie?
13: The plane
12: just landed right there.
13: What?
12: The 737?
14: United 175, New York. We have some problems over here right now. We might have a hijack over here, too.
15: On an airplane that's been hijacked. If things don't go well, it's not looking good.
13: United 93, have you got information on that yet?
16: Yeah, he's down.
13: He's down?
16: Yes.
13: When did he land?
16: He did not land. Another one just hit the building.
17: Wow. I'm on the 83rd floor. I'm
18: going to
17: die, aren't I?
18: No.
17: I'm going to die.
18: Ma'am, say your prayers.
17: You've
18: got to think positive because you got to help each other get off the floor.
19: This needs no description or explanation for those who were there old enough to remember the events of 9/11 and the evil that was perpetrated on this country. Some 3,000 people, innocent people, who were murdered that day by violent Islamic jihadist terrorists. I know that may sound redundant, but what does St. Paul say in Romans 12:21? Do not be overcome by evil, but overcome evil with good. It's true, of course, and yet the question arises, at least in my mind, perhaps yours too, how do you overcome that kind of evil with good? What do you do? How do you do it? God's grace is more powerful than man's sin, that's for sure. And how do you stand up to that kind of evil and oppression, and at the same time, do what Jesus would do? Remember, Jesus said in John 16:33, in the world you have tribulation, but be of good cheer. I have overcome the world, including all of this. And in Revelation 21:4, we're told he will wipe away every tear from their eyes. Some people are still crying today because of those horrible events 25 years ago on 9/11. He will wipe away every tear from their eyes, it says, and death shall be no more. Neither shall there be mourning, nor crying, nor pain anymore, for the former things have passed away. And in the meantime, we're living with the after effects of 9/11. I hope and pray, as I know you do, that nothing like that would ever happen again. I'm not so sure. But don't be overcome by evil, the Bible says, but overcome evil with good. 888-914-9149. Let's go to Joe in Mount Prospect, Illinois. Hello, Joe.
20: Good morning. If I remember correctly, it was a Tuesday morning. I was getting ready to go to the Fort Lauderdale Airport to fly back home to Chicago O'Hare. We had the TV on, and at least at that moment, it was just reported that, you know, the plane had somehow accidentally hit the tower. Mm-hmm. So we went to the airport.
19: You were not at the airport yet when you had heard about
20: it? No, we were getting ready and just a few minutes away. You know, we got the cab and we were on the way. You know, of course, once we arrived to the Fort Lauderdale Airport, you know, we were told to turn around and go back home, which we did. We were stuck.
19: Flights were canceled, right?
20: They were all canceled. And there might have been more emphasis on Fort Lauderdale Airport than maybe others, I don't know. But the emphasis might have been because I think one of the tourists had been trained at the Fort Lauderdale Airport, if I remember correctly.
19: Yeah, that sounds right.
20: So we were stuck there for a few days, and it was an eerie feeling to drive by the airport and just see no planes flying in, no planes flying out, nothing.
19: Yep. A lot of people were stranded for those days all over the country. And I can only imagine how many of them had no way to get home because of all the car rentals snapped up, people trying to make their way back home.
20: Exactly. If I remember correctly, there were no cars available. Several days later, we were able to get home, and there were a couple of Arabs on the plane. I don't know. Maybe I was just being suspicious of them, and maybe others were too. But sometime after, I remember going to a healing mass in the Chicago area where I live. And we had an Italian priest who regularly had those healing masses. And people claimed that he was able to help them through the intercession of God to become healed. But the reason why I mentioned him is I asked him, you know, about 9/11, all those people that died in the towers. And he claimed that Jesus spoke to him regularly. Now, whether he did or not, that's not for me to say. That's up to the church. But he claimed that he asked Jesus about it. And Jesus said that if I remember correctly, the figure was like 3,000 people that died, something like that, whatever the number was. Jesus said that's the same number that are killed in a woman's womb. It's either daily or annually, I don't know, in abortions in America.
19: Yeah. Yeah, I've heard many people draw that comparison. Thanks for that call, Joe. I appreciate that. I don't know if that statistic still holds today. It's been a while since I've looked at it. But I do remember that being a common thing that people would point out, in some circles at least, that as horrifying and terrible as it was that 3,000 people perished on that day on 9/11, that is a routine number when considered in light of the horrors of abortion. yet another layer of this tragedy. Let's go to Katie next in Helena, Montana. Hi, Katie.
0: Hi, how are you doing?
19: I'm well, thank you.
0: Thanks. Thanks for taking my call. So I do clearly remember that day. Like many people, even in New York, said what a beautiful day it was. And I felt the same way here in Helena. I was at work.
19: Katie, can you go in a different room where we can't hear the bird in the background, please?
0: Sure. Okay. I'll do that.
19: It's very distracting, I'm afraid.
0: Yeah, it starts chattering when I talk.
19: But please go ahead. I'm interested in what you have to say.
0: So anyway, that particular day was very beautiful. When they were thinking how what a great, fantastic day it is. And then somebody said something's happening. And I was at work. They pulled out a TV, and it was unreal. For my personal story, I had been away from the church for many years and had been considering coming back. And that particular day tipped the scale for me. So I did return to the church.
19: Oh, tip the scale in terms of like drawing you back home to the church, to God?
0: Yeah, I was considering coming back, but I had my hesitations and kind of feeling that, oh, I'm not worthy, blah, blah, blah, all that. And that day I said, I'm returning to Christ and the church.
19: That's beautiful. And, you know, that's, I hate to say, the silver lining in a terrible thundercloud, but that is a silver lining. Those people who did turn back to the Lord, like yourself. Thank you for that, Katie. Thank you. Let's go to Rolando now in San Diego. Hi, Rolando.
21: Hi, Patrick. Thanks for taking my phone call here. I wanted just to point out a couple of things. First, the courageous fireman that ran into that hours, knowing that it didn't look good. I mean, they knew from experience bad fires and, you know, fires that they could handle, but just to run into that place, I want to mention just two names quickly. One was a young 32-year-old man on flight, the United 93. That's the one that crashed into the Pennsylvania over there.
19: Yeah,
21: His name was Todd Beamer. His name was Todd Beamer. He worked for Oracle. And he's the one that organized the passengers there to attack the terrorists and break into the pilot's room there. And the famous words that you heard over his phone recorded was, let's roll, right? And so that one kind of stands out into my mind as far as an average guy having that kind of courage to know, hey, we have to get this done. And the other person was, this gentleman was a vet, decorated vet. He was a security chief for Morgan Stanley. Morgan Stanley was on the 61st floor of the South Tower. 61 floors, that is about 976 feet high. When he heard the other tower get hit, he immediately reacted and started on a blowhorn calling people out. We got to get out of here. Take the stairways. So they came down the stairways. They said about 3,600 people in Morgan Stanley got out. For some reason, he decided to go back in, and he never made it back out.
19: And he went in to help people and sacrificed his own life in so doing. Thank you, Rolando. These kinds of stories are numerous, and we shouldn't forget them. We shouldn't forget the people who sacrificed their lives this way, like you're describing. I thank you for that. Lots of emails coming in. Ellie says, in some ways, today feels harder for me than 2001. I think it might be because then we were bewildered. We had no idea what in the world was going on, nor did we have any idea what might happen next. In the immediate aftermath, we pulled together. Fast forward to today, and we know exactly what was going on, and we know what happened, and what happened next is that we were torn apart like never before. Yeah, I can't argue with that. We came together briefly, and then we got torn apart, as you say. Lena in Chicago says, I know you're receiving an influx of emails today. I just wanted to write in and thank you for doing your broadcast about 9/11. I listen to it every year. I'm 25 years old, she says. I was 6 months old when 9/11 happened. Every year, my mom tells me the story of what she was doing that day. She worked in the John Hancock Tower in Chicago and was told not to come into work due to the events in New York. I can imagine. I have a one-year-old now, Lena says, and my husband and I talk about how important it is to make sure that he, her child, understands what happened in our country that day when he's older. Very true. Joey in College Station, Texas says, our country has always had a great intelligence community. How did 9/11 even happen? Probably a psychosis operation. I think maybe he means a psychological operation, PSYOP, to coin a phrase, to make it harder to be a free country. Funny thing that this country has let more Muslims in since 9/11. How do you explain that? Now Muslims are trying to run for high office. Isn't that interesting? Shannon says, and where's Shannon? She's listening on the Relevant Radio app. She says, we need to thank President Bush. He handled the whole thing perfectly. He made many of us feel better. Not much better, maybe, but better. I remember those days. He threw out the first pitch. Was it the Yankees or the Mets? I forget which team it was. I should know that, but I don't remember. And that was a huge thing. Remember that, Cyrus? George W. Bush went out to the pitcher's mound and threw the pitch. And he made it to the catcher. And it was a straight pitch. It was actually a pretty good pitch. And the crowd went wild.
1: I think I saw that after the fact. I do remember football. Like it was, wasn't it the first week of NFL and they canceled all the games and I mean everything got shut down.
19: A lot of stuff got shut down.
1: But it was
19: down,
1: all, yeah. None of it, who cares about the NFL? Like yeah. It of course shut it down. And there was the fear, like what if these stadiums get attacked? And
19: do you remember, to your point, I hate to interrupt you, but I just remembered something. There was this, to me, kind of stupid and irritating phrase that was used a lot in the aftermath of 9/11. Well, if this happens, the terrorists win. Or if you do that, if you shut down, you know, professional sports, the terrorists win. This kind of mindless ism that I would hear people say. I don't think the terrorists cared one way or the other whether or not professional sports continued or not. That wasn't their goal. Their goal wasn't to disrupt our sports teams. They had far more sinister motives in mind. I didn't mean to interrupt you, but I couldn't help but mention that.
1: I had completely forgotten about that motto. I don't know what you'd call that slogan.
19: Yeah, it was a slogan.
1: I do remember that. Now that you brought it up, I had completely forgotten.
19: Yeah.
1: Don't let the terrorists win.
19: That seems to have faded away, thankfully. Lyle wrote in to say, I tuned in as you were speaking about Flight 93 and I wanted to comment. I read the book Todd Beamer's wife Lisa wrote a few years later, appropriately entitled Let's Roll. What I recall most chillingly is how she described her first visit to the crash site. The way I remember it, she said that the immediate family of the victims were flown to Pittsburgh about a week after and then bused to Shanksville. As they neared the site, she looked out the window and saw local citizens standing along the road, silently saluting them. That had to be a moving moment. I can only imagine, Lyle. My gosh. And there was nothing left. I mean, there was a gash in the dirt, and that's about it. Although, debris from the plane, papers from people's briefcases, from passengers and things, were found miles away from the crash site. I don't understand that. I don't know how that happens. A lot of that stuff just sort of, I don't know, get swept away, it seems. So many lingering questions about all that. Cyrus, did you read the official 9/11 report from the U.S. government when it came out? Thick as a brick, like 600 pages?
1: No, I did not.
19: I read it almost in one day. I bought it same day that I could get my hands on it anyway. And it had, you know, many hundreds and hundreds of footnotes, lots of detail, rather small print. And I devoured it practically in one sitting because I couldn't tear myself away from it. And although some of it seemed helpful to me, a lot of it just raised more questions. How could that have been the case? How does that really explain some of the things that we were facing in the news media reportage of it?
1: Yeah, I purposely didn't read it because I was at the high point of my conspiracy theory days, and I wouldn't have believed a single word in that book.
19: It'd be interesting if you were to read it now, yeah, 25 years later.
1: I should go back and see what I think about it now.
19: Yeah. Kathy in Seguin, Texas says, I remember the tragedy of 9/11 like most of us do. I heard somebody ask, why would God allow this to happen? All I could think of was that God gave us free will, and I'm sure he is just as shocked as we were on their choice. Well, I understand what you mean. God is not shocked by anything. God knows everything all at once, but certainly this was not part of God's will that this terrible thing should happen. And Kathy finishes her note by saying, may the perpetual light shine upon the victims of 9/11 and prayers for their families. Amen to that.
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3: Everybody knows what happened on 9/11, right? The truth is, most of my peers, I was born after 2001, don't. They almost certainly don't know why it happened. Most probably don't even know who did it. Such things aren't taught in schools now. So here's what took place on that fateful Tuesday, what the United States of America did about it, and why it's one of the most important days in American history. September 11, 2001, began as a beautiful morning on the East Coast. America was at peace, not embroiled in any foreign war. Passengers boarded their early flights, headed to business meetings, or to visit relatives across the country. Tragically, they were not the only ones who boarded planes that morning. 19 Islamic terrorists, organized by the terrorist group that calls itself Al-Qaeda, directed by its leader Osama bin Laden and drawn from four Arab countries, also boarded planes that morning. All of the planes, the terrorists were split among four of them, were cross-country flights. Their tanks were filled to capacity with jet fuel. Within an hour after takeoff, these 19 terrorists would hijack the planes, brutally murder defenseless stewardesses and pilots, and kill 3,000 innocent people. At 8:46 a.m., a hijacked American Airlines flight leaving Boston crashed into the North Tower of the World Trade Center, the international symbol of America's economic power. 17 minutes later, a second hijacked plane, also departing from Boston, crashed into the World Trade Center's South Tower. The two planes, spewing their jet fuel, ignited fires that burned hot enough to compromise the building's structural integrity. Hundreds of New York firefighters and police officers raced up the towers to rescue the victims. Quite suddenly, the buildings collapsed, killing 343 firefighters, 60 police officers, and thousands of trapped office workers. A third hijacked plane, leaving Washington's Dulles Airport, crashed into the Pentagon, the headquarters of the U.S. military. 125 Pentagon workers were killed. The passengers of a fourth hijacked plane, this one leaving Newark International Airport shortly after the others, had just enough time to learn, via their cell phones, of the other attacks. Those on board decided that the nightmare would stop with them. Unarmed, with no hope of survival, they fought the terrorists, crashing the plane in an empty field in Pennsylvania. They gave their lives so that more Americans would not die. We learned later that this plane, United Airlines Flight 93, had been heading for either the White House or U.S. Capitol. The Islamic terrorists who launched these attacks made a number of claims about their motivations. But here's the truth. They did not murder thousands of Americans because they disagreed with America's Middle East policy. And they certainly didn't do it because they were poor and hopeless. They were all either from wealthy or middle-class Arab families. They attacked America because they despised its values, most especially its freedom and tolerance. The United States, as the guardian of freedom in the West, had to be brought down. This attack would start that process. It would show the world that America was weak, that America lacked the will to safeguard its liberties and people. Bin Laden called America a paper tiger. In the days immediately after the attacks, the terrorist leader and his many supporters in the Muslim Middle East believed he had proved his point. Mothers across the Muslim world named their babies Osama. Bin Laden's face adorned posters in homes, and kids in Pakistan wore Bin Laden t-shirts. But on the afternoon of September 14th, President George W. Bush visited the twisted, still smoldering wreckage of Ground Zero, where the Twin Towers had stood, and megaphone in hand, promised that America would not be cowed. "I can hear you," he said. "The rest of the world hears you. And the people who knocked these buildings down will hear from all of us soon." And they did. America launched its war on terror, destroyed the terrorist leadership, and sent Bin Laden into a decade of running and hiding. Within 6 months, kids in Pakistan were no longer wearing Bin Laden t-shirts. And 10 years later, the CIA located and a team of Navy SEALs killed the terrorist leader. America will always have her enemies. There will always be those who despise our freedoms, who hate our democracy, who want to see America buckle in the face of tyranny, to sacrifice our way of life to appease those who despise it. And we will always be faced with a choice to surrender our freedoms or to preserve them, to grovel before those who hate us or to honor the lives of the nearly 3,000 Americans who died on 9/11. But first, young Americans need to learn what happened that day. I'm CJ Pearson for Prager University.
19: Yeah, we thank Prager University for that audio. 888-914-9149. Let's go to Mark now in Oaklawn, Illinois. Good morning, Mark.
4: Good morning, Patrick. How are you?
19: Not too great on a day like today, to be honest.
4: Hey, just a question. You know, it's been 25 years, and, you know, the big question is, what have we learned in 25 years? And in my opinion, you know, I look at the Muslim religion, and I really have a lot of questions about it. You know, I heard George W. Bush made a comment afterwards that after 9/11, he says it's a religion of peace, and I think it's just the opposite myself. I mean, you know, you got Sharia law, you've got taxes, you know, if you don't believe in it, and
19: the jizya,
4: and
19: tax.
4: Even, you know, they'll put you to death if you don't believe in it. And and then I asked myself, Muhammad, you know, he married his wife. She was 6 years old or 9 years old, you know, and, you know, it just doesn't add up. And I think Bush might have made that comment because they're all about open borders. You know, they want everyone to come in here and invade our country. And it's caused a lot of problems. And you look over in Europe, you know, what's going on over there? You know, it's they're self-destructing.
19: Yeah, I understand your point. I think that common phrase, Islam is a religion of peace, is, at least when I hear Americans who are not Muslims say that, I think that is what they want to believe. Now, this doesn't mean, of course, that you know, that all Muslims are violent, because they're not, or that most Muslims are violent, because they're not. But taken as a socio-political religious system, Islam itself is. It's hegemonistic. It's conquering. It is quite prepared to resort to violence as it's deemed to be necessary to further jihad. Now, that's, of course, anathema for any number of people nowadays for whom they will not tolerate somebody saying that. They can't bring themselves to even listen to it because it cuts against the very the foundation of this fantasy that they have erected for themselves, maybe out of psychological self-defense, perhaps. But it's wishful thinking to say that Islam is a religion of peace. And you may say, oh, well, that's just your opinion. Well, cast your mind back over the last 1,500 plus years of history and look at the rise of Islam. Look how it started. Look how it propagated. Talk about a colonial power. I mean, it's not a government, but all it does is colonize wherever it goes. It may take a long time, but eventually it will colonize the new lands where it has gone. And it's just a matter of historical record. The countless people who have been slaughtered in the name of Islam and Allah. Islam means to submit. It's a command. Submit. So, yeah, it's not politically correct, of course, to speak in those terms about it. But, I mean, it's a topic that's come up any number of times over the years on this program. You know, what do we do in a secular country like this that is, it, in some somewhat superficial sense, sort of ostensibly kind of sort of Christian, but not really? And our government and our laws are predicated upon pluralism. Everybody's welcome. Everybody has a seat at the table. Nobody will have their religious beliefs stifled or shut down, at least ostensibly. How do we deal with an entity, and by this I'm referring to Islam as a system, how do we in the United States of America, within our framework of given laws and customs, etc., how do you deal with an alien system that seeks solely to completely subjugate that system? How do you say, well, everybody's welcome? You can build a mosque if you want. Okay, great. What happens, though, when the mosques become the hotbeds of jihadist violence, as we know that they have been? What do you do with that? How do you fix that? Can you fix that in a secular, quasi, sort of, ostensibly Christian society that's kind of sort of Christian, but not really? That, to me, is the question going forward. 25 years later, after 9/11, we look back on this now. And for those who have the gumption, the intellectual honesty, to name the cause of 9/11, we ask ourselves these difficult questions. Okay, all right, 25 years later, looking into the future, what do we do now? Can this trajectory, for lack of a better word, of this colonizing, totalitarian, religious, social, political system, can it be stopped? I don't see signs of that happening in Europe. I don't see signs of that happening, certainly not in the UK. Every time I go there, it changes more and more and more away from its English roots. You're talking about England specifically here. And I have nothing against multiculturalism. Don't get me wrong. I'm all in favor of it. I'm multicultural. You probably are too. The United States of America is the multicultural success story, if ever there were one. So I've got nothing against multiculturalism at all. But how do you handle a culture that is bent upon taking over and will use whatever means necessary to do that? You may say, yeah, but not all Muslims are violent. That's true. I agree with you. And I think the figure is more or less about 1.4 billion is the term that's used in terms of like how many Muslims exist around the world. It's not a racist issue. It's not a race issue at all, because Islam transcends all races. It's all around the world. But yes, let's use that $1.4 billion number just for discussion here. And you may say, yeah, but they're not all violent. Okay. Well, what if only 1% of the total is violent? What would that be? Well, 1% of 1.4 billion people is 14 million people. So if we say, well, most Muslims are not violent, okay, I'm happy to say that. I sure hope it's true. But that means that there's 1% who aren't in that category. That's 14 million of them. What if maybe, I don't know, and this might be a more realistic figure, what if maybe only 10% of the world's global Muslim population is violent, jihadist, let's destroy anything in our path kind of thing, like the hijackers on 9/11 were? That's 140 million people. 140 million people. How do you deal with that? 888-914-9149. Continuing with our reflections on 9/11. Let's go to Jamie in Illinois. Hi, Jamie.
6: Hi, Patrick. Good morning. God bless you. God bless America on this sad day. And great day in a way, because America has not been defeated, and we still, you know, we still keep our patriotic spirit and our sense of our purpose in the world and haven't been daunted by it. But I wanted to call in when I heard you talking about this today. I was 6 months pregnant with my son. I was a teacher actually at the time, and of course school just started like 2 weeks beforehand, and I picked up some bug being pregnant and, you know, picking up everything, and I was sick, and I was laying on the couch, and I happened to turn the TV on, just, I don't know why, just laying on the couch, turn the TV on, and that was when, the moment I turned on was when it happened, and it was just mind-boggling to see it unfolding as everyone else, you know, who saw it, you know, felt. But being pregnant, I think I had the sense of, oh my goodness, what sort of world am I bringing my child into? And the sense of, you know, this great danger, and that we even had relatives of ours, in-laws, who said, oh, we wouldn't bring a child into this world now, and just, you know, horrible things that, you know, to say to a pregnant woman.
19: What a misguided way of looking at the problem.
6: Well, you know what? I love this saying that my husband's aunt said when we were expecting, and she said, a baby is God's opinion, the world should go on. And I thought there was no more poignant than ever. It was, or more poignant than ever.
19: So your baby that you were carrying at that time is now 25 years old, yes. Right? Or close to it.
6: Yes. Going to be 25 in December. Yes. Okay. And hearing your show this morning, it just dawned on me, actually hearing these stories, that as fearful as I was for him, you know, being pregnant with him, today he actually works in cybersecurity and works to protect our country from threats. So it never dawned on me until this anniversary that, you know, what came of that, and that all those years ago, not that he was inspired by it necessarily, but it's amazing that God had a plan for him even way back then, and he's helping fight for the good. So just fun to throw that out there.
19: No, that's good, Jamie. I appreciate that. And I can just imagine how pondering 9/11 and its aftermath for you with a baby on the way for you on that day, the kind of perspective that it gives you. Thank you for sharing that with us. Let's go to Ian now in San Diego. Hi, Ian.
7: Hi, Patrick. Good morning. Thank you for taking my call. And also thank you for the show that you're doing today to both bring awareness and, of course, recognition and remembrance to this fateful day 25 years ago.
19: Thank you.
7: So, Patrick, today I'm calling in to shed a little bit of perspective as a post 9/11 baby. So for myself, I was
19: born all ears. I'm really interested in your perspective.
7: Well, once again, thank you for taking the call. And I hope to, you know, not only give a little bit of perspective for folks that are my age, but also help people understand a little bit of the perspective I have.
19: So share, you know, that perspective with us.
7: After 9/11.
19: How would you summarize it?
7: So, Patrick, I am in the active duty service here in the military. And I would say that for me specifically, 9/11, despite being born after it, it changed my life. And despite, you know, really upon being born,

0: military. They had three boys. My oldest brother joined, my middle brother joined, and it was an absolute no-brainer for me that as soon as I was eligible, I wanted to join.
1: As part of your decision to join, I'm just wondering here, the result of knowing what happened on 9/11 and you want to be part of the protection of the United States, did that figure in at all or no?
0: I would absolutely, yes, I would absolutely say so. Yeah. And due to the influence of the military in my family, as well as, you know, essentially having to peek behind the curtain is the kind of bravery that ensued following September 11th, 2001. It's very difficult to look at that and say, no, I don't think I'd like to be part of that. You know, growing up, those kinds of things were instrumental in developing my character, and as well as just, you know, creating mentors and people that I looked up to. And a lot of those people factored into the United States military. And I would say that that was big regarding my...
1: Would you say that a lot of your peers, men and women your age in the military, have your awareness of 9/11, or is it an afterthought for them?
0: I would say so, that there's absolutely an awareness of it. I am blessed, Patrick, to serve with some of the most incredible men and women of my generation.
1: Beautiful. So stay safe, Ian, and thank you for what you're doing. I'll be right back.

0: We've got to persuade our fellow citizens that unborn life is worthy of protecting. It is sacred in the eyes of God, and it should be sacred in the eyes of man, too. And we have to pick up the torch and fight for that every single day.
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11: All right, I'd like to start tonight with a land acknowledgement. This is the greatest land in the history of mankind. And if that bothers you, your communist and hippie buddies should get the hell off it.

0: Adam Carolla. I can't say that I disagree with him. You don't disagree with him, Cyrus. I can tell by the look on your face.
1: I cannot say I disagree with that.
0: Me either. I wonder if he'll run for president or governor or mayor or something. What a trip that would be. Let's go to Mary in Aurora, Illinois. Hi, Aurora. I'm sorry. Hi, Mary. Welcome.
2: Good morning. Good morning. Thank you for taking my call. I just wanted to share my thoughts of 9/11. I happened to be starting a brand new job in my high school that I had graduated from. And I was so excited because
0: how old were you
2: back in the day. Oh, well.
0: I mean, you can round the number if you want to. I'm not trying to be nosy. I just want to get a sense of how old you were when it happened.
2: Okay, well, I'm 72 now, and that was 25 years ago. So early 50s, and
0: Late 40s.
2: Late 40s. Okay. Yeah. Okay. Well, math is not my best subject, but anyway, that was my high school. During my high school years, I was a teen mom. We didn't have what we had when I was there at 9/11. And what that was a daycare for teen moms on site so that they could finish their high school education and move on with their lives. They weren't penalized because they had become teen moms. So here it is. We wake up that morning. My husband's, he had already retired young, and he'd gone off fishing that day, and so we hadn't had the TV on yet until I got to work. And everybody's going, my faculty co-workers are going, have you heard, have you heard? And of course, it became all that we were hearing that day. So now we've got these young mothers bringing us their babies, and some were infants and some were maybe a young toddler.
0: Now keep in mind, we're kind of short on time. I don't want you to run out of time.
2: Okay. They just thought the world was ending, and we thought the world has definitely gone crazy. So my comment is to that as scared as we were as adults, it was our job to assure these young mothers that the world is not ending. We're going to be okay. We're going to be okay. And what we had to help us through that day was it was being announced. You know, all our churches, I'm Catholic, all our churches were holding services that evening, and they said, go, pray, attend. So we got through it. What did we learn from it? Oh, many, many things. Do we fix things? I'm not sure about that. But I will say faith got us through it. And some of those young babies that we had there, they are now professional people. And when they run into me now and with their moms, they just thank me. And I was so glad to be part of that. And it helped me get through that crazy knowing that I had to help others. So yeah. That's my comment, just that I remember it as a very, very scary time.
0: Indeed it was. I hear the emotion in your voice, Mary. It's bringing back memories for you, isn't it?
2: Oh, it is. It really is. And I had a brother that served in the Army, and I mean, he made it through. He wasn't involved at that time. And then in 2015, I was lucky enough to go to New York with a group of good Catholic women, and we went to ground zero.
0: That must have been unbelievably powerful for you. Thank you, Mary. God bless you, and I appreciate your phone call. Let's go to Michael now in Iowa. Hi, Michael.
3: Good morning, sir. And
0: All
3: the people that have positive comments about Patrick, Cyrus, and Relevant Radio, ditto, ditto, ditto. I know we're short on time.
0: Thank you, sir.
3: But I'm not unique, but I haven't met anybody who was an American who was out of the country at the time. And the company I worked for, I did a fair amount of traveling and internationally. There was a big machine tool show. Hanover, Germany is the trade fair capital of the world, basically. Okay. And I'm there early. Our team missed all the flights because they were shut down. I went to my hotel the first day, and that was the morning of September 11th. And I'm unpacking, as you do a little bit, and you flip on the TV to see what's going on. Nothing in English. And I see the news. And so I run down to the town square where I know there's a TV shop. and somebody will speak English and translate for me. And I watch the second one, and it's a really strange and different experience than I hear everybody else talk about, because my family, my wife, children, extended family, friends are watching this, and you see animated the zooming out of Hanover and Hamburg, the faces of the terrorists, these Islamic crazy jihadists. Mm.
0: Mohammed Atta was in Hamburg for a while, wasn't he? For quite a while, wasn't he?
3: I can't remember all the names, you know, just thinking back on it.
0: I believe he spent quite a bit of time in Germany. So how would you summarize your point,
3: from
0: then,
3: World
0: Michael?
3: War II.
0: Fascinating. How would you summarize it?
3: Just a completely different perspective than everybody that I heard on the radio today and my family and friends, because I'm there thinking my wife and kids are watching this, and they're seeing the terror in the same town where their dad is, where their husband is. And when we went to the trade shows, no more American meetings. There are people with machine guns walking up and down the trade fair aisles, which is eerie, almost terrifying, but not. It's reassuring, actually. They're protecting everybody. And Europe at the time had already been through a lot of terrorism, and they had the policing and seriousness about them that we hadn't. And when we come back and had the young National Guards in our airports protecting us, air quotes, without bullets, a lot of them, and they're kids, and it was just almost laughable. I know they were trying. I know that it was not our society at the time, but Europe was way ahead of us on that point at that time, because they had to be, and now, you know, all the other crazy things that go there and here.
0: Yeah, no doubt, and lessons learned, that's for sure. I hope, I pray that we've learned the important lessons. Sometimes I'm not so sure. Thank you, Michael. Let's go to Matthew now. In Altamira, California. Hi, Matthew.
4: Hi, Patrick. I'd like to agree. I'm not so sure either. Honestly, quite frankly, not to offend anyone, but take it to heart. We've lost our Judeo-Christian ways. That's just something we have to reflect in the mirror.
0: You mean as a country? Thankfully, there are huge swaths of devout Christian folk, certainly devout Catholics.
4: Yeah, thank God.
0: Yeah, so we can be grateful for that.
4: Mm-hmm. Yes, that want to reverse course. We've fallen, I think, since the 60s. Everyone knows that have been around or have parents that were part of the 60s. That we hear the vitriol towards hippies. I mean, my father was one. He happens to be a Catholic now, and has repented for. It doesn't stand by those ways of the in Berkeley and stuff. But
0: in the interest of time, if you don't mind, because we're short on time, do you have a takeaway you want to share with me and with us?
4: Try to reverse this idea of when we have free will that we can just do whatever we want, and that's what makes our country so great. I don't think that's what God is saying here. I think God is saying we have free will, so do our best to try to not contracept ourselves out of existence.
0: Good point. I'm certainly in agreement with that. Thank you, Matthew. We'll go to Gabby now in Chicago. Good morning, Gabby.
5: Hi, good morning. I'm sorry if I sound a little shaky, but I remember the day so well. I was working for a Catholic pilgrimage company at the time. My husband was in Ireland with 30 people on a pilgrimage. They were in Limerick, and I saw it alive. I always watch the news in the morning getting ready to go to work, and it was like
0: it was 8 in the morning, probably around that time when you started watching.
5: Yes.
0: What was your reaction?
5: I was in shock. I couldn't believe it. I was like, is this real? Is this, what is going on? Is this, I kept on saying, this can't be real. This can't be real. In the meantime, my husband told me that when he was in Limerick on the bus, they had just finished mass there, and the people that were on the bus, one of the women worked at the Twin Towers, and all of the people that she knew that she worked with had perished. So immediately afterwards, they were invited to they couldn't come back to the States. So the people in the aftermath, they offered their homes because they couldn't. The end of the trip was then 9/11 that day, and so the people at the parish had invited them to stay at their home.
0: That's so generous of them to do that. Would that there were more time, Gabby. There's so many memories for us to share. Thank you for your call. Let's go to Michelle in Illinois quickly. Michelle, we're tight on time, but you had a thought?
6: I did. I just think we should mention the man who knew. It was FBI agent John O'Neill. There's a documentary on him by Frontline. It was on PBS. He tried to investigate Al-Qaeda after the USS Cole was bombed. And then the ambassador from America over there wouldn't let him back into the country. And he was just kind of thwarted at every turn. He had kind of a real strong personality. He turned some people off, but he knew something big was going to happen, and he didn't know, you know, where or what, but he worked security at the Twin Towers, and he trained everybody on evacuation procedures.
0: And he died that day, didn't he?
6: He did.
0: Yes. I remember reading about that amazing story. Thank you, Michelle. 3 hours is not enough as we look back with sorrow and hopefully lessons learned on this 25th anniversary of 9/11. Thank you for spending the time with me. God bless you. I'll pray for you. Please pray for me. And God bless America.

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4: September 11th, 2001, saw two hijacked commercial jetliners strike the World Trade Center, reducing the Twin Towers to over 1.5 million tons of rubble. Another plane hit the Pentagon, and the fourth, United Flight 93, was brought down in a field in Shanksville, Pennsylvania, by passengers and crew who'd heard about the earlier incidents. Reflecting on the anniversary of the attacks, former President George W. Bush said this week there was a brief, horrible moment where it was believed that Flight 93 had been shot down by the U.S. military. I'm Mark Mayfield.
3: The Supreme Court is blocking a Trump-backed Missouri congressional map from being used in November's midterm election. The High Court granted an emergency request brought by the group People Not Politicians. The decision comes after a Missouri U.S. district judge ordered the new map to be used. The new map aimed to get rid of one of the two congressional seats currently held by Democrats. Today's decision means the previous map from 2022 will likely be used. The Archbishop of Chicago, Cardinal Blaise Cupich, is joining a federal lawsuit challenging a new right-to-die law in Illinois. The measure, set to go into effect tomorrow, will allow doctors to prescribe medication to terminally ill people to end their own lives. Cupich, along with two orders of nuns and a pharmacist, are suing to block the law, claiming it's unconstitutional. The Cardinal released a statement saying Catholics oppose efforts to undermine human dignity by pushing people toward suicide. The Trump administration unveiled proposed new rules for the census that would order the national count to exclude undocumented immigrants and not ask about race, ethnicity, or sexual orientation. Citizenship has been asked at various times beginning in 1870 through the census of 2000. I'm Mary Graham for listener-supported Relevant Radio.
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8: Off the top of my head, I can only think of 2 days of the year that we collectively think of primarily by their actual dates. The 4th of July is one. Though we also call it Independence Day, most Americans I know usually just refer to it as the 4th of July, or simply as the 4th. And when they do, we all know what they're talking about. 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The other day we know mainly by its date carries a different feel, though. September 11th.
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8: Welcome to The Inner Life. If you're in need of some encouragement and inspiration for living out your Catholic faith today, you'll be glad you tuned in. I'm Deacon Patrick Conley, glad to be with you for this hour of spiritual direction on the radio. September 11th. Since 2001, that date will always carry with it the thought of tragedy, as nearly 3,000 Americans lost their lives when hijacked passenger jets flew maliciously into the Twin Towers and the Pentagon, and one plane which crashed in rural Pennsylvania due to brave passengers trying to avert even further tragedy. In the 25 intervening years, according to government data, more than 9,000 people have died from 9/11-related illnesses, primarily cancer caused by the toxic dust at Ground Zero. And as of March of this year, 2026, close to 143,000 people are enrolled in the World Trade Center Health Program, which is a federal program that provides medical attention to those suffering medical conditions stemming from the 9/11 attacks. In addition, millions of Americans and people around the globe have suffered the anguish of lost relatives, friends, loved ones, and fellow citizens. September 11, 2001 was a day of tragedy that still affects lives today. As horrible as it was, September 11th is not the only tragedy that people have had to face. New, smaller tragedies occur every day in every corner of the world. Someone is diagnosed with a terminal illness. Another is killed by an accident. A baby is lost in the womb. A struggling family loses its only source of income. The list goes on and on. Chances are you know someone who's facing some degree of tragedy even right now. So how can you help them bear this burden in a Christ-like way? Today on the program, we're discussing walking with those in tragedy. And joining us as our spiritual director today is Father Bobby Blood. Father Blood is a priest in the Diocese of Rockford, currently serving as the parochial administrator of St. Margaret Mary Parish in Algonquin, Illinois. Father Blood, thanks for being with us again on this solemn anniversary.
10: Of course, Patrick. Thanks for having me.
8: Absolutely. Well, I mean, just some reflections on 9/11. I'm sure that, many radio waves are filled with people sharing their thoughts and sentiments as well. And I'm sure you remember the day, Father?
10: I do. I was pretty young. I was in second grade. Mm-hmm. But I remember sort of hearing the news on the way to school. And then obviously, once you're in the building, the TVs are rolled out and but I remember maybe more vividly the days following, being locked on the news with my parents and listening to my dad talk about all the things that had happened. And I also remember sort of the unity that followed that tragedy. Yeah. And so that sort of reigns in my heart even now many years later.
8: Yeah, absolutely. Yeah, it did have that effect. And there is redemption to be had in tragedy. And I think that's probably one of the things that we want to get to and really emphasize throughout the show today is that tragedies occur, perhaps, but there is a redemptive factor in there as long as the Lord is involved. What about specifically, though, tragedies? I mean, it brings to mind the age-old question of why? Why do we face these tragedies, both large and small? And tragedies can occur any time, any day, any way.
10: Yeah. It is one of those questions that we can offer perfect theological answers. Right? Mm. Well, evil exists. It's not a thing in its own right, but rather a lacking. We could say that evil exists because we have the gift of free will. And all of these theological answers are fine, except when we're in the midst of tragedy. When we're in the midst of real loss, they kind of pale in comparison to the deep questioning of our heart. And I think it's in those moments where we just have to be with the Lord in the midst of it and allow that space with him. Because what I found underneath the question is often a deeper question. Am I going to be okay? Hmm. And to that, we just need the presence of Jesus to remind us that we are going to be okay. And this isn't the end of the story. I say it so often at funeral masses, this isn't the end, but because we grieve not like the rest of the world, it's just the beginning. And it's hard to know that in the midst of it, but worth it for us to remind ourselves day in and day out that the Lord has a wider plan for us in our life.
8: And there's got to be something too, right, as Christians that we need to continually, this is one of the great reasons to continually remind ourselves, both through the attending, of course, by the first and foremost, the attending of Holy Mass, the participation in Holy Mass, but also our growing and undertaking the reminding ourselves of the familiarizing ourselves with the whole story of our redemption, that the greatest good ever won for us on this earth in the course of human history was won for us through tragedy.
10: And even that doesn't make real sense in our very right. small human minds. You look
8: point.
10: At it, well, why would he do it that way? Well, I don't know, but he did, and ultimately I'm grateful. And so I think you're right. We have to keep everything in the context of our faith. We can't really think about any human experience without returning back to the ultimate story that we were created for, which is union with our Father. And so sometimes it's through the cross that we come to experience that great joy.
8: Yeah. Well, not to continue to beat you with the really tough questions here, Father, but I think another one that comes up oftentimes when people are in the midst of tragedy, like you said, we can have these perfect theological answers, but that is not what is going to necessarily carry us through in the midst of tragedy, because tragedy tends to turn us on our heads in so many ways. But what about specifically the question that comes up, well, where was God? And why didn't God intervene in this? And was God just absent? Did God just take a step back? Did he take a day off on September 11, 2001? Did, you know, all these things that just plague the human mind when we're faced with tragedy.
10: Mm-hmm. Yeah, it's a worthy question. No, he didn't take a day off. And he wasn't separated from that day. I think we see his hand in a lot of different areas. Where was he? He was in those first responders who ran towards the chaos rather than away from it. He was in those moments of people reminding their loved ones that they cared for them in their final moments of life. He was there as the nation sort of came together in prayer and remembrance for those lives lost. We see in the moments of active love, even in the midst of tragedy, there's the hand of God. And it's difficult for us to grapple with the fact that bad things happen and lives are lost and people do evil things. But those things do not remove the presence of God. Sometimes they distract from him. But the call is to look closer, to say, where is he in the midst of this? And I think we see it in the generosity of so many who gave their life, not thinking about themselves, but of another.
8: Yeah. Father Bobby Blood is with us today as our spiritual director. We're talking today about walking with others in tragedy. If you yourself have faced or maybe currently are facing a tragedy and someone is really present to you and helping you through it, what are they doing? Give us a call and let us know at 888-914-9149. 888-914-9149 is our toll-free studio line sponsored by the Catholic Order of Foresters. If you'd like, you can always send us an email, innerlife@relevantradio.com, and let us know as well. Maybe you yourself have been present for someone else, and what did you gain out of that interaction when someone else was in tragedy and you were there with them? Father, one of the things that Jesus always, well, he encourages us to do, we hear this time and time again throughout the course of, throughout the course of the lectionary cycle and that sort of thing, but is to mourn with those who mourn, to blessed are those who mourn, is how he puts it. And St. Paul, I believe, is the one who tells us to mourn with those who mourn. Then there's, bearing one another's burdens, to be there. So what exactly is our role as Christians when we find out that a friend, a loved one, a relative, someone close to us that we have a relationship with is undergoing tragedy?
10: Yeah, oftentimes I think what people need in the midst of the hardest moments of their life is a steady presence. We as those around them, what we want to do is provide external things. We want to ask them how they're doing. We want to bring over a casserole. We want to do a lot of things. But oftentimes what they need is somebody quietly being beside them, reminding them that they're not alone. Because they're going through a wave of emotion and experiences. And frankly, no matter how good we are, we're probably not going to have a solution for them. But what we do have is the opportunity to be Christ present in front of them, that simple reminder that they haven't been isolated in the midst of the tragedy. I think that's what the evil one wants to do in the midst of hardship. Huh. Not only are you going through something difficult, he wants you to feel totally alone. And so whatever we can do as Christians to sort of balk at that lie, I think has an effect on people. And they, but they will more often come to a place of rest and peace and resolution once they know that they're not isolated.
8: Mm-hmm. I think this is a very important point that really begs to be repeated, that the enemy wants us in the midst of tragedy to feel totally alone. And also, one thing you said there, you mentioned solution, and it seems like, especially in this day and age, well, maybe not especially, but maybe this is a ongoing human condition here, but we want to offer solutions. We want to push through tragedy. And unfortunately, tragedy unfolds in its own timeline, right? And sometimes that's prolonged and pronounced. When we do lose a loved one, or, you know, we see a loved one falling very ill or whatever it might be, this is something that ends up not just taking a moment, but oftentimes takes days, weeks, months, years. And even the lingering memory of lost loved ones continues to plague us in that. And so in the midst of all that, the offering of the solution, I guess, is what I'm trying to say, is that sometimes do we just have to recognize, you know, there's just not a solution that's going to move us beyond this.
10: I think we do. And as Christians who deeply know the Lord, we know that there's an ultimate solution, that the Lord is going to bring good out of bad. We've seen him do it before. We know he'll do it again. But in the moment, that truth isn't always as compelling as we wish it were. Mm-hmm. I recently was meeting with a mom who had lost her daughter through some tragic circumstances. And after we got through the condolences and filling out the funeral planning sheet, she just got emotional and said, why would God take her from me? And as somebody who knows the Lord, I want to give all of the theological truths. Well, God, she's on her way to meet the Lord, and he prepared a place for her and all those things. And I was given the grace to just respond, you know, I think that's a question we need to wrestle with the Lord later on. But today it's okay to just be sad. And made it through the funeral, and, you know, I've touched base with that family, and now I think there's been enough space and peace to start to wrestle with those sort of plaguing questions. But tragedy takes time. Grief is never linear. It goes in waves, and so we have to just try to be docile to the Holy Spirit as bystanders, as friends, as family, as priests. We have to try to invite the Holy Spirit to give us the guidance of, when is it time to talk? When is it time to provide some solution? And when is it time to just be and allow the other to experience whatever they're going through?
8: Mm-hmm. Okay, very good. Again, Father Bobby Blood with us today, talking about walking with others in tragedy. If you have a story to share about someone who has walked with you, or about how you have walked with someone else during tragedy, give us a call, 888-914-9149. Let's go to the phones. Let's go to Ann calling in from Huntington Beach, California. Hello, Ann, and welcome to The Inner Life.
11: Thank you. I listen to your program as often as I can. I was going to say that my late husband served as a permanent deacon for many, many years. Now, I'm in California, and he was from Vermont. So how we got together, God only knows. But anyway, I've always heard all my life, God writes straight with crooked lines. And I think it's true. There's so many things in this life, you know, I'm in my 80s, that you can't explain. And we're not expected to explain or even understand. But if we get to eternity and get to the right place, get to heaven, all the pieces will fit together perfectly. But we don't see that here.
10: Yeah, it's amazing the impact that time has. Even when we look at what were our thoughts and perspectives on day one of a tragedy versus a week removed versus 10 years removed, we can say like, oh, I can see a little clearer what the Lord was doing. So I like that phrase. God writes straight with crooked lines. Yeah. So yeah. I think that's a good thing for us to recognize, that sometimes God doesn't fit into our boxes and boundaries that are comfortable, and that's okay. And we just try to be patient with him as he unveils the plan.
8: You know, Anne, thank you so much for the call. And one of the things that really sparks in my mind, and you're talking about time, we talked about the time that tragedy takes, but you know what? It just seems that for most people, healing does take place. It does take time, but it takes place over time. And it didn't have to be that way, I suppose, in a universe that was godless, or maybe deistic, where God just kind of set things in motion, then stepped out of the picture. Maybe after tragedy, it didn't have to have healing. You know, maybe the healing wouldn't necessarily come. And in some instances, I know that may be the case, but in general, just as in the same way that our body heals over time, so also our spirit heals over time. Our emotions heal over time. Our our sense of loss heals over time. Not that it ever necessarily goes away, but there is healing that's come. That's rather remarkable, Father.
10: It is remarkable, and I think in those moments where we can be honest about the emotion, the feeling, the hardship, the anger, the resentment, whatever it is, when we can bring those things to the light with the Lord, I think we can even watch the healing happen, right? Today, I'm not as heavy as I was yesterday, and I can't explain how the Lord did it, but he did. And I think when we think back on our lives, we all have those moments where maybe they're part of our testimony. We can go back to parts of our life that were just horrible.
8: Mm-hmm.
10: But look at us now. Mm-hmm. Right? We made it through the rain. I think we have to remind ourselves of that. We do heal.
8: Yeah.
10: Does get better.
8: Yeah. And that too, actually, maybe one of the things that you just mentioned may be really worth remembering if we are called to walk with somebody in tragedy is that, well, to what extent, I'll ask you, Father, what extent do you think we should fall back on our own experience of tragedy when we're helping somebody else through their tragedy?
10: Yeah, I think it could be helpful to say, you know, if you've been through something similar or going through similar emotions, to say, what are the things that would have helped me? Who are the people who showed up for me, and what did they do that actually gave consolation? And in a certain sense, maybe that's part of the Lord's plan. Right? You went through some hardship, so now you're ready to face that with another. I think of my own priestly ministry. When I'm ministering to somebody who's had a similar experience in family or faith as me, I immediately have something at the tip of my tongue. But the one warning I would give is every tragedy, every hardship, every person is different. And so to continue to leave an open door for flexibility to say that they might not respond exactly how you did, but it could be a good start, a good rubric for us to use.
8: Yeah. Okay, very good. Let's go to Annie. Again, thanks for the call. Let's go now to Annie. Annie, who's calling in from the Chicago area of Illinois. Hello, Annie, and welcome.
12: Hi. I just wanted to share, I know today is September 11th and we're somber about this anniversary day, but I was actually affected by it in the sense that I managed a travel agency out of Chicago, and I had a satellite employee in New York City in Manhattan. And this employee was calling me frantic. Annie, I don't know if I'm going to be able to get out of the building. Annie, I don't know what I'm going to do. I don't even know if I can get home. And first I calmed him down and tried to take the anxieties away. And I said, you know, I don't know what faith you are, but I'm a Christian woman. Is it okay if we pray together a little bit? And he said, absolutely. So we started praying together. That seemed to calm him down a little bit. And I was able to hear a play-by-play as to what was going on in Manhattan without even having a TV near me. Being in the travel industry, I couldn't go home. I had to make sure that all the flights were reprotected or customers that were stranded had a car to get somewhere. And this particular employee, I stayed on the phone with him for a good hour. And when that second tower fell, he said, Annie, oh my gosh, we lost the second tower. And I said, just remain calm. And today just brings back a lot of those memories. And I pray for all the souls that have passed away. My oldest is a firefighter, and I think about this tragedy and always pray that God protects him.
10: Yeah. Well, Annie, thank you for sharing that with us. You know, I think many of us are more removed from that tragedy, but to have that moment of clarity and grace and wisdom to ask to pray and to still carry that even to today. I appreciate your willingness to give us a glimpse into your experience of that day. And we do. We continue to pray for all those who lay down their lives, but also all those civil servants that are still doing the hard work today. They're who are running into those burning buildings and difficult situations and being that place of stability for us.
12: For sure. Well, I appreciate you letting me on the air to talk about that.
8: Yeah, Annie, powerful story. Thank you so much for giving us a call. We're talking today, as Annie just gave a great example of walking with others in tragedy. If you have specific memories of your own as you walked with others in the wake of the September 11th attacks 25 years ago, or if you have helping somebody face a tragedy, maybe even today, Maybe you yourself are facing that tragedy. Someone is walking alongside you. We'd love to hear from you. 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
2: Hello, Father James Kubicki here on the 25th anniversary of the terrorist attacks on our nation. I remember at the time how people flocked to churches and prayed. And yet, I wonder today if life hasn't somehow simply returned pretty much to the way things were before those attacks. Have we in general become complacent in our relationship with God? A few days after those attacks, Archbishop Jose Gomez of Los Angeles said the following. A friend of mine asked, "How can we keep our faith when a tragedy like this occurs and God seems so silent?" I answered him, "What do we expect God to do? Be available when we need him and then go away when we don't? Because that's the way many of us act. We ignore him or we pay him lip service and then we expect him to show up like a paramedic when we dial 911. That's not loving God. That's just using him. Of course, scripture tells us that God's ways are not our ways. He loves us better than we love ourselves. And so he does answer every time we call on him. In fact, God never leaves us. He's never silent. He's never absent. But if we fill our lives with noise, we can't hear him speak. If we crowd our hearts with confusion and distractions, we forget how to listen. How do we keep our faith in the face of tragedy? I think that's the wrong question. Faith untested is faith that's not real. Tragedy and suffering are where we find our faith. Suffering is what God uses to wake us up to our purpose in the world.
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3: 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And we're talking today appropriately about walking with others in tragedy. Father Bobby Blood is with us as our spiritual director and taking your calls at 888-914-9149. Again, 888-914-9149. Let's go now to Lynn calling in from Illinois. Hello, Lynn, and welcome to The Inner Life.
5: Hello. Thank you. So I went through a tragedy, and can you hear me?
3: Yep, yes. Fine. Go ahead.
5: Okay, so I went through a tragedy, not as 9/11, as severe as 9/11. However, I was like in my 20s when I went through it, and my whole family went through it. Eight of us went through it, and we never got support. We never got help. No one was ever with us. We couldn't even be there for each other because we didn't know how to handle it. And we did our best. We're all Catholic, and some fell away from the church. Some did not. And I just relied on praying, going to church, saying the rosary, reading the Bible, doing the best I could, but I failed. I mean, to this day, I don't think I'm handled it well at all, and it's been 40-some years. And so I understand 9/11 is very tragic, and I'm wondering if they got help, you know, the families of the members who passed away. I hope none of them ended up like my family. We got no help. We're all a mess, all of us. I mean, yes, we're alive, but we're not living well. We're not living like God wants us to. And so I feel guilty about that. I don't know about my sisters and brothers, but I do. And I've been trying to search out a spiritual director for years, and I'm talking maybe 20 years, and I've never been able to find one. And I don't understand why, but I've reached out to several different places, and no one seems to want to take on the position of being my spiritual director, helping me, you know, go through the hurts and the tragedy that I went through.
6: Yeah.
5: I hope God forgives me.
6: Yeah. Well, he does, right? I appreciate you, your willingness to share when hardship doesn't end with a pretty bow. Hardship doesn't always come to a place, you know, quickly of peace and rest. But in this moment, in a small way, I just want to name that we hear you and we're with you. And we're going to offer some prayers for you in support of that healing and freedom that you desire. And I would just say your desire to live well, your desire to be forgiven, that's the heavy lifting. And now the Lord sort of steps in, and we're going to trust that he will and engage with you and provide the support you need, whether that's practical and a spiritual director or in those moments of encounter and prayer, even to recognize, well, there was nobody there to support, nobody checked in, nobody cared about us, but I turned to the things that were familiar, to the scriptures, to the Blessed Sacrament. And now we just continue to ask the Lord to go above and beyond, to show up and show off in the ways that you would hope and desire. And we just appreciate your honesty with us.
3: Mm-hmm. To be sure, Lynn, your courage just in calling into the show today, of course, is already one for you. Thousands of people who are offering prayers for you even right now. And I think that the Lord is responding to your cries for help. I think he is providing people, even if people that you've never met, people that you haven't seen with your own eyes, but people who nevertheless see you as a sister in Christ and are lifting you and your siblings up in this time of pain, in this ongoing time of pain. And yes, one of the things that I will pray for, and I'm sure many others will as well, that the Lord will continue to provide and provide there in your local area, loved ones, friends, neighbors, your pastor or parish staff, people in your parish or fellow parishioners who can reach out and to be there for you and help you bear this burden, because as we've been focusing on today, of course, that's the point behind it all, is that we are bearing one another's burdens in the midst of this. But I do thank you for having the courage to call in today, Lynn. Thank you so much for taking the time to do so. And again, our prayers are with you. And one of the things that Lynn's call, Father, really conjures up in my mind is a thought that it can be very easy in the face of tragedy, especially if it's lingering like Lynn's is, to become jaded, to become angry with God. And so how do we address or help maybe another address anger at either, maybe if it's somebody who's wronged us that's brought about this tragedy, you know, the perpetrators of the attacks 25 years ago, or anger at God himself. What do we do in the midst of that, or how do we help others deal with the anger that arises?
6: Yeah, we often say in this business that anger is a secondary emotion. Oftentimes, if we peel back that layer of anger, what's underneath but hurt or sadness or a feeling of unsafety. And I think when we try to solve anger, I'm just going to fix it. I'm just going to be less angry. It doesn't work. I can't turn it on and off. But when we start to peel back the layer to see what's really underneath, and then to bring that to the light, whether that's being honest with the Lord in prayer or finding a friend who's safe that you can process with, it's there that we start to find healing, and then anger starts to subside. And you know, there are times where anger is justified. It's a righteous anger because it's defense of another. It's actually a deep love we have for somebody that makes us want to protect. But I think what we're maybe addressing here is that unhealthy sort of resentment or jadedness that comes through sometimes when the Lord is quiet or things don't click the way that we'd want. And I would say maybe to take a deep breath and ask the question, what's underneath the anger? What's the thing that we could address today in some small way? Whether that's I need to take a little space and time, a little walk. I need a friend to hear me. I need to remind myself that I'm okay. But those little steps are not little at all. They're the beginning of finding, again, the peace that I think God desires for us.
3: Yeah. Yeah, the desire, like you mentioned when you were responding to Lynn there, the desire that people have to for peace and for the healing that is they see other people perhaps going through but seems to be elusive in their own situations. That desire in and of itself seems to me to be a sign of God's presence, just that we have that desire.
6: And we trust that he wants to provide for our desires. They're not just pie in the sky wants, but he's the one who created our heart the way that he did. And so he's not going to leave those unaddressed. He doesn't always provide in the way that we would think or hope in that moment, but he does want to address it. He does want to come close to those places, especially those places that are tender.
3: Very good. Let's go back to the phones now. Let's take a phone call from Mary Lou calling in from Southern California. Hello, Mary Lou, and welcome.
7: Hi, Deacon Patrick. Thank you so much for taking my call.
3: Sure.
7: I wanted to first acknowledge 9/11 and the trauma, and the collective trauma that the caller prior was mentioning. She was a victim of something, a crime in her family or something like that. And I just wanted to say I just finished a 13-week program, a grief share. It's called Grief Share, and it was at a church. And they have it at the Catholic Church, too. It was just to help get through grief and process grief. And it was a free program through different denominations. And I just can't recommend it enough, because sometimes when collective grief and trauma happen, whether political events or even with Charlie Kirk shooting, when that happened, I remember I wept and called a priest friend of mine, which that was just yesterday, I think the anniversary of that. And that is a collective trauma for the collective psyche to experience a crime that's so brutal, whether it's 9/11 or Charlie Kirk shooting. We are traumatized by that as a collective. So to process that grief, I didn't go to the grief share for those things, for something political traumatic like 9/11, or I went for a personal situation, but death or something in the family. But the point is that I was able to process it. So like the caller before me, who's been holding on for 40 years to the grief, it has to be processed in a safe place. And then I would even add, when we have collective political or whatever trauma, that a lot of evil we're seeing from politicians in a collective way, that also traumatizes the soul if you're a soul of goodwill. And sometimes movement therapy, for me, dance therapy, the five rhythms, moving that pain to my body through a dance movement, therapy, PTSD, law enforcement officers, people who cannot talk the trauma out, sometimes need to somatically move it out in a movement type therapy. Anyway, that's just my two cents. And
3: yeah,
7: because nobody talks about collective trauma, and that's what 9/11 was for
3: certainly.
7: Us.
3: Yeah, definitely.
6: Right. Yeah, what I appreciate about that is the communal nature of that processing, that grieving you're talking about. Christianity is never lived in isolation. There's no such thing as a private personal faith. We're all parts of the one body. And so when one suffers, I think there's a call for us to suffer together. And when one rejoices, there's a call to rejoice together. And that's difficult in some seasons to find. But I appreciate you giving some practicals on finding those places where we can grieve in a communal way, where we can have the space to talk and feel, and especially when we have the tragedy in common. I remember the years following even COVID, the schools shut down for a time, and I think people still to some degree feel that. They still feel the weirdness that we experienced as a community, and I've had to process that with high school students. And I think it is helpful when we find those common folks who also can understand that, oh, this is something that we went through, this is something we experienced, then it's worth talking about. Mm-hmm. It's worth finding the space to be honest.
3: Mm. The space to be honest, that's a good way of capping that great response there too. Mary Lou, I do appreciate the program. Thank you, or the call to the program. Thank you so much for that and the recommendations that you made. And I'm glad that that was so very helpful, because Father, I think you're spot on. And I did look it up. It is St. Paul who said, mourn with those who mourn. That's from Romans 12:15. And he's right in the middle of his great talking about well, the body and the way that we are the body. We know that St. Paul had such a profound view of the church as the body of Christ. And he makes the great point, right, that when one part of the body suffers, all parts suffer with it. And that's as obvious to any of us who's ever stubbed a toe, right? So with that being the case, I mean, there is just this necessary element of communal nature of sharing grief in such a way.
6: And I think we as Christians have to be willing to notice. I think we get so lost in our own life and our own expectations and our own ego that sometimes we don't realize the hardship that's happening around us. You know, I've even noticed when I greet before or after Sunday Mass, there are some weeks where you can just tell somebody walks in and they just seem a little bit heavier. And it would be easy to ignore it, to move past it, to keep shaking hands. But I found in those moments the Holy Spirit prompting me, Go and ask. You seem heavy today. How are you doing? Right.
3: Yeah.
6: But I think that's the call on all of our lives, not just the priest, but there's such a power in especially a parish community to notice. We all sit next to the same people every week forever. If you notice there's something different, it's okay for you to reach out a hand in friendship, because that's what Christianity is. And ultimately it's a foretaste of the life to come.
3: Amen. Amen to that. Well, let's go next to Joe calling in from Arizona. Hello, Joe, and thanks for calling in today.
8: Good morning. I'd like to go back to yesterday's gospel where, that whole passage shows the essence of the heart of Jesus being revealed. And, it's what makes us different from

0: praying for the destruction of that evil. Mm. And finally, something that I kind of thought of yesterday is, you know, when we say water under the bridge, we also have to say, well, that's water under the bridge, but, you know, I need to leave it in the sewer.
1: Uh-huh. Nice.
2: Yeah. Yeah. Yeah, I think we all have that experience when we talk about forgiveness. We say, I've forgiven them. But then a couple weeks down the road, it rears its head again, and we have to ask, did I actually? I feel like I picked that frustration back up pretty quickly. So I think that's a good way. Leave it in the sewer. Yeah, Jesus says he's been on a roll this week, continuing to call us into more pure relationships, especially those with those we don't agree with. And so I appreciate you sharing with us.
1: Yeah, that's very good. It has been a really power-packed week of gospel lessons today, and I appreciate you bringing us back to that, Joe. Thank you so much for that. Thanks for your call. Talking today about walking with others in tragedy, Father Bobby Blood is with us. On the other side of this break, we're going to start talking about the virtue of hope, and how we can be vessels of hope for those around us, especially when hope is maybe fleeting, maybe it's absent, you know, as people face their own tragedies. So what can we do to build ourselves up in hope and to be people of hope and foster a community of hope as well? If you'd like to get in on the conversation, give us a call at 888-914-9149. Again, 888-914-9149. We'll be back right after this short break.
3: Ladies and gentlemen, pro-lifers are a people of persevering faith in God, through prayer and fasting. We will bear any burden. We will endure any attack. We know that the cruel injustice of abortion need not be forever. We have hope and we have just begun.
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5: Hello, this is Bishop Joe Hannafelt of the Diocese of Grand Island, Nebraska. 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Remember, O most gracious Virgin Mary, that never was it known that anyone who fled to thy protection, implored thy help, or sought thy intercession was left unaided. Inspired with this confidence, I fly to thee, O Virgin of Virgins, my Mother. To thee do I come. Before thee I stand, sinful and sorrowful. O Mother of the Word Incarnate, despise not my petitions, but in thy mercy herein answer me. Amen.
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1: 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My name is Deacon Patrick Conley. My thanks to Charles Beery, our producer, and to Gabby Burke, who's on the phones for us today, as well as to our spiritual director, Father Bobby Blood, who's with us today. Talking about supporting others.

0: others in time of tragedy. 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We are talking today about walking with others in tragedy. And as I said, Father Bobby Blood is with us as our spiritual director today. And Father, as I mentioned before the break there, I mean, one of the things I really want to turn our minds to here is the great virtue of hope, because I think hope is one of those things that we can cling to even in the times of great tragedy, but it can seem elusive at times. So talk to us a little bit about the Christian understanding of hope.
1: When we talk about hope, we talk about a theological virtue. So it's a habit that's sort of given to us by God, right? So it's something that we can pray for. I want to ask the Lord for the gift of hope. What I think it's not is unbridled optimism. I think sometimes we try to mirror hope by just being positive. Well, everything always is going to work out. Everything is great. God's going to take care of it. All those things are true. But the virtue of hope, I think, goes deep into our gut, this deep belief that God isn't done, this deep foundation that there is a wider picture and that things are going to be taken care of by the Lord. And so I think why it's elusive is we can't force it. We can't force ourselves to be hopeful, but I think we can put ourselves in the near occasion of grace to receive it. And so to come honestly to the Lord and say, hey, this is where despair is reigning. This is an area where I need you to come, Lord. I need you to make your hand obvious to me so that I can, in a deep and abiding way, believe that you are already moving. Because I think the other temptation is hope is God is eventually going to take care of it, but he's he's the perfect activity of knowing and loving. He's moving right now, even in the midst of hardship. And so we just need to beg him for the eyes to see him, beg him for the eyes to see that he is moving and that there will be resolution.
0: And if we ourselves are not the ones who are going through the tragedy, Father, would you recommend the same is true for those of us who are helping somebody else? Because I do think that the Lord, well, I know that the Lord loves to work through his people, through his beloved children, right? So is there a specific way in our prayers or in other ways that we can embody this hope for someone else?
1: Yeah, it's a good question. I think it depends on the person and the situation, but it might be as simple as going to the Lord and saying, Lord, I see their heaviness. Lord, I see their longing. I see their despair. And Lord, I know you and I trust you, but I ask you to make me a vessel of that for them. That if they're not going to come to prayer, if they're not going to come to face-to-face with the Lord, that I might be that for them. Whether that's a moment of steadiness, maybe that's an encouraging word, a listening ear, could be anything. But to say, Lord, I want to be so docile to know exactly how it is you wish to communicate with them, and I want to be that. And so again, we don't force it. We don't try to make up hope, but instead to say, Lord, I want you to make me a vessel of that, that they might see that they aren't alone, that they are understood, that they are seen and known and loved. Because I think it's in those small moments where real change happens, where real healing takes place. It often doesn't come in the lofty moments of we came in and saved the day, but rather we showed up. And we were steady, just like the Lord.
0: All right. Well, very good. Appreciate that very much. Thank you, Father. Let's take another
2: call.
0: Let's go to Sydney calling in from Redlands, California. Good morning, Sydney, and thank you for calling in.
2: Oh, good morning. Thank you. I just resonate with everything you just said. I've been through a lot of hard things with losing my husband, and especially a heart attack when he was 55, and ultimately ended up with God's grace living for 22 more years by prayer, etc. Anyway, what I have turned to so much is the Surrender Novena by Father Delinda Rotolo, the confessor for Padre Pio. I have given copies of the Surrender Novena to more people than I can count. And it's a daily thing that Jesus is speaking to you. And they're not very long prayers, but, and then at the end it says, "Oh Jesus, I surrender myself to you. Take care of everything." And that's repeated 10 times. So I just found that that was really something that many of my friends, people that I know, have benefited by hearing that. And I am on the team for grief support, and I definitely love being able to do that. But those meetings happen at a certain time. When you have something that you can pick up and feel like Jesus is really speaking to you, I think that's very helpful.
0: Yeah.
1: Yeah. Wouldn't you want that on your resume, Padre Pio Spiritual Director?
0: Yes. Wow. Well, actually, no. I don't think I would want that. But anyway, go ahead.
1: Sure. No, I'm not familiar with that novena. I'll have to check it out. But I think there's something to that, to say I have something in my back pocket that I can return to. I think that's why so many people cling to the rosary, because it's something familiar I can go back to. When the world feels unstable, when everything feels like it's not okay, I have something to cling to. And I think it's powerful for her to share with us that it's a moment where it feels like Jesus is really speaking to us, and how impactful that can be when we know this is a practical thing I can grasp to when nothing else seems to work. So thank you for sharing that with us, Sydney.
0: Yeah, I'm somewhat at least familiar with the Surrender Novena, and I appreciate that that you brought it up, Sydney. It's a great idea in the midst of dealing with tragedy, or helping others to deal with tragedy as well. So thank you so much for the call. Let's go now to Colonel Stan calling in from Houston, Texas. Hello, Colonel.
3: Yeah, I'm here. Can you hear me okay?
0: Yeah, just fine. Go ahead.
3: Okay, well, thank you for this program. I'm suffering from post-traumatic stress from the Vietnam War, and now it's been accelerated because of today, because of the innocent 3,000 Americans that died needlessly. And we lost 60,000, Father, in Vietnam in 10 years. And we lost half of that number in about an hour because of 19 terrorists. And so I'm very disturbed about that. And I'm extremely disturbed that we even have, I'm not going to mention names, but we have a certain political power in America that's leaning toward what I fought in Southeast Asia, socialism. We're leaning toward socialism. Godless socialism is not what America is made of. And in addition to that, we have elected officials that have mocked the 9/11 thing and actually said that we deserve 9/11. I've heard it, and I've heard it more than once. And I have post-traumatic stress from the Vietnam War, and now it's been accelerated by they and certain politicians that have mocked what we're trying to do today, to give hope and sympathy and empathy to people who have lost loved ones because of what happened 25 years ago.
0: Sorry, Colonel, I'm going to have to jump in just because we're running short on time here, and I want to give Father a chance to respond, but thank you for your call.
1: Yeah, I think we can get frustrated in those moments, especially when we don't see the empathy and care that we would hope to see in these tender moments of loss. And we just continue to offer prayers for you and for our country and our world, that we might be made tender again, that those places that get hard of heart might be touched by the grace of the Lord, and that blood and water that gush forth from his heart might cover us, and we might be made new.
0: Mm-hmm. And Colonel's comments really go back to what you were saying before, that, I mean, I can sense, Colonel, the anger in your voice, and that's underneath that anger, there's a place of hurt, which you acknowledged. I mean, saying that that you are dealing with this post-traumatic from stress from the Vietnam War, and it's exacerbated when we're faced tragedy again. But yet in the midst of that, Father, isn't it right that we need to again turn to those around us and let this be, as we've heard all through the hour, a communal sharing in that tragedy?
1: For sure. And whether somebody is responding in frustration or sadness or sort of a numbness, you know, the hope is that we as a family of faith might come together and be that support system for one another, that we might have the ability to be that space of safety and foundation, a reminder that Jesus is really here.
0: Yeah, amen to that. Jesus is really here. And in the midst of it, if we can embody Jesus to others in the midst of tragedy, I mean, that's what Jesus empowers us to do. And thanks be to God for that. Father, thank you for taking the time to be with us today. May we ask for your blessing as we close, please.
1: Through the intercession of the Blessed Virgin Mary, Father, we ask your blessing in the name of the Father, and of the Son, and of the Holy Spirit. Amen.
0: Amen. Well, as you continue to reflect on the tragedy that our nation faced 25 years ago, and maybe think about others around you who may be facing tragedies even now, my prayers are for you that you would be able to embody the hope of Jesus, the hope of Christ, to them in all that you say and do. I pray that you would have a good weekend, and join us on Monday when we'll be talking...

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1: 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On the 25th anniversary of 9/11, solemn ceremonies took place to mark the day when thousands lost their lives in the terror attacks. Today at the Pentagon, President Trump delivered remarks. A major defeat for assisted suicide campaigners in Britain. Lawmakers today rejected a bill that would have legalized assisted dying for terminally ill adults in England and Wales. The House of Commons voted 286 to 270 against the measure. The price of diesel is now above $6 a gallon for the first time ever. AAA reports it's averaging $6.06 on Friday. Many trucks, trains, and boats use it for shipping goods, so it will have an effect on prices. I'm Veronica Dudo with EWTN News Nightly. 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
3: So what are you going to do about it, Dawn?
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3: How come they don't say the hometown of Dr. Ray? He doesn't say that. I've offered to pay him many times. Thank you for joining me here on The Doctor Is In. This is our variant, our Friday variant. Most of the time, we do look back Friday on Fridays. Sometimes we have open lines because people are available only on certain days of the week. So we want to give them a nod to their availability. But today is our standard look back Friday. Friday calls come from previous programs. Andrew Krucek and I came up with the idea that what if we looked at some earlier calls, and I was going to say embellish them, but that makes it sound like I'm making them better. I can extrapolate from something within the call to further details. Sometimes a word is used that could be confusing, a diagnosis that needs elaboration. It could be a tangent that I would like to go off on that I couldn't because the person was clearly focusing the call in one direction. So there are many reasons to take a look back call on and add to it. Probably the prime reason is very straightforward. I just want to hear myself talk more. You get down to the nitty-gritty. That's where we're at with all this. Yeah, I can hide behind all this fluff of, well, I just want to add a little more elucidation to the call. And I'm just feeling like I could be more helpful. Okay, I hope that happens as a byproduct. But if you get down to it, I just want to say more. So we'll get to those look-back calls momentarily. Here's a warning. Nobody likes complainers. We've had calls on this program, and of course this topic comes up in therapy. People wanting to distance themselves from a chronic complainer. Who likes complainers? And this is just an aside. It's a cultural speculation on my part. But I think we've become much more complaining as a society. As we've had it better, we complain more. Why? Well, because we expect it to be better. I forget who said it. I think it was an author who said, life has always been nasty, brutish, and short. And for much of human history, that's true. Life is tough. I look back at my own grandparents. My grandfather used to walk. every day for 30, 40 years to his factory where he worked. He didn't drive. He walked. 3 miles, probably more. No matter the conditions. He just walked it. That's what he did. They had a house, but I think for a while they didn't have electricity. My aunt told me they didn't have electricity, and the toilet wasn't inside, that's for sure. So even a couple generations ago, they had a much, much more difficult existence. My grandmother had 13 pregnancies, and 5 survived. And 2 or 3 of them of my mother's brothers died before age 5. So it was tough, and if they had stuff to complain about, they certainly did. Any of your children be willing to walk 3 miles to their job? My dad, when he worked as a late teenager, early 20s, he turned over his whole check to his mother for the family. We got any kids out there that just say, hey, Mom, here, I want you to have 50% of the money that I make in this job after school or in the summertime. I want you to have it to help the family. Got any of that? So we complain more. We complain a lot more. And we complain a lot about little stuff. You got to be very careful who you complain in front of. Years ago, I had a young mother whose 9-year-old daughter died of leukemia. Crushed mom. Crushed mom. She told me later, and she didn't suspect this, but it happened, that she had a dramatically reduced tolerance to listen to complaining. Many people didn't know that her daughter had passed away at age 9. Maybe even some of them did, but complained anyway, because they're so caught up in their own little world. She said one of the harder things for her to listen to was parents complaining about their kids. All she could think of is, I wish I had my kid to complain about. You don't know who you're complaining to. You don't know what they've dealt with in their life. You may complain about an operation you have coming up, and maybe unbeknownst to you, they're getting treatment for cancer for the last 2 years. Or unbeknownst to you, they've had 3 operations they never told you about. In the words of that philosophical cartoon sage, Elmer Fudd, be very, very careful who you complain to. Complaining in itself is ugly, but it is dramatically exaggerated when it lands on the ears of someone who has a lot more to complain about than you do. In one of my books, How to Get Along with Almost Everybody, there's a chapter called Conversation Killers. And one of the conversation killers was complaining. People only have so much belly to listen to complaining. Excuse me for the mixed physiological metaphor. After a while, they don't want to hear it. Many, many people have called this program, I don't know how much more I can take of my mother's constant complaining about everything and everybody. I think there's a relationship. I think there's a direct relationship. The more spoiled we are, the more likely we are to complain. Because our expectations are high. We should have it this way. We should have this comfort. We should have these opportunities. Life should go this way. This is not heaven. And when it doesn't, well, what's the natural response? We'll complain about it. It's not a very pleasant trait. But it's even more unpleasant when you complain to somebody who is hurting in ways you don't know. Dr. Ray.
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0: doing my own stunt voices and discipline. No body doubles here, pronouncing all difficult words myself. Vicissitudes, excoriate, mellifluous, psychopharmacological, rolling off the tongue. No voice doubles. This is Look Back Friday, so let's take our first look back call. Let's see. That's got that thing there. Let's go to Leslie. Leslie from Florida. She's gotten shell-shocked by this one.
1: My husband, we've been married 3 years, and the past year has been a little bit rocky. Prior to that, we were together for 16 years prior to the marriage. And things were getting kind of rocky. Then he lost one of his really longtime friends all of a sudden. And he was acting out. We had a fight right before Christmas. And then he's like, I'm done. And so but the New Year's Eve comes along. And everything goes back to where it was. Everything, you know, falls back into place. We were getting along and everything. And then he had to go on a business trip and calling me every day from the business trip, saying our nightly prayer together. And then he flew home. And within maybe 12 hours, 24 hours of being home, he stopped talking to me. And I asked him, what's wrong? And he's just like, I'm done. I don't want to be with you anymore. I don't want to, I feel like he was going through some type of crisis, midlife crisis, even though he's in his 60s. And so with all that, I was just trying to rationalize with him. And he's just, nope, don't want to hear it. I've been seeing a priest, and I've been praying every day for him to have a conversion of his heart. And all he keeps saying is divorce. A couple of days ago, I saw a priest, and the priest suggested something good for me to say. So I suggested, I said, why don't we, for 1 month, pray the rosary together? Afterwards, let's talk about ourselves, hates or likes, dislikes, and treat each other with kindness and respect for 1 month. And at the end of that month, if you still feel the same way, then I will be willing to sit down and listen to your divorce proposal.
0: He agreed to that?
1: No. And
0: he didn't agree to that, right?
1: What?
0: He didn't agree to that.
1: He did not agree to it.
0: I was going
1: to
0: say, I'm thinking, that's a very nice suggestion, but there's about a 99% chance he's going to look at you like, no. Leslie, you have no idea why he's bouncing all over the place. Be married, not be married, be married, not be married.
1: I really have a feeling it's because of his friend passing away that he went to high school with. And he's just taking a look, long, hard look at his life, not feeling like this is where he just, I don't, like, is there something else out there for
0: him? Well, this is all your speculation. He hasn't leveled with you at all about this, right?
1: He has not. No. And I tell him, too, because he is my only family. I have no other family. And I'm like, you know, you're abandoning me.
0: And he could care less.
1: My security.
0: He could care less.
1: Yeah.
0: He couldn't care less is a better way to put it. Yeah. So
1: he couldn't care less.
0: So he is going to go ahead and file for divorce.
1: Yes.
0: Has he moved out?
1: He's been saying it now since January 15th, I believe, was the day. I haven't gotten served yet, but he's been doing a lot of traveling, and he's been home for a few days, and he's like, if you don't sit down and talk, he wants me to refinance the house in my name so I can take on the debt. He's the breadwinner of the family, so I really don't know how that's going to work. And I'm trying to be nice to you. I'm trying to give you everything. And I'm like, you're not giving me anything. You're taking things away from me.
0: You suspect it all? There's another woman? You suspect it all? There's another woman.
1: I was thinking about that for sure. However, I just don't see where he has the time for it, because this really, you know, went down just a couple of months ago, and he's been real, real busy working, and he never mixes business with pleasure. So I don't see how he can, but stranger things could have happened.
0: Yeah, you're just speculating. You're just speculating.
1: Yeah.
0: Well, you're
1: exactly.
0: Stuck because he's determined.
1: I'm stuck.
0: Are you a practicing Catholic?
1: Yes, and, I'm in the church parking lot right now, waiting to go into adoration.
0: Now, Is this marriage something that is was done through the church?
1: Yes, he actually went and spoke to our parish priest, and because we're in our 60s, he got an annulment from his first marriage. My first marriage was not blessed in a Catholic church, so I had, I didn't really get an official annulment. My marriage was never recognized in the Catholic church. And so after the paperwork was all said and done, and our priest married us 3 years ago in February in the Catholic church. So our marriage was blessed in the church, and that's what we were, I converted to Catholicism to get married in the Catholic church. And
0: I think your best chance with this guy is to at least pin him down. The fact that he's not telling you, the fact that he's being deliberately vague bothers me. I would think if he would say, this is what I don't like about you, this is why you're difficult to live with, this is the mistake I made in marrying you. He's not saying any of that. Mm-hmm. He's just simply saying, I want out.
1: No.
0: Which makes me nervous, because there might be someplace else that he wants to go to.
1: Right.
0: Point blank asking him, have you met someone else?
1: I did ask him that. I asked him that a month ago, and I said, is there someone else? Because we had had a long, drawn out, back and forth conversation that wasn't making any sense. It wasn't making any headway. I was asking for reasoning, and he was just like, I'm not changing my mind. I made up my mind. I'm not changing my mind. That's his. Everything goes back to,
0: yes, I've made up my mind. So many unanswered questions here, Leslie.
1: And he denied, he said, no, there was no other woman. That what?
0: There's so many unanswered questions here. So many.
1: Yes.
0: And if he digs his heels in, my dear, I am so sorry for you, because if he digs his heels in and he says, I am out of here, and he's not being straight with you on why this quote-unquote supposed change of heart, you are so stuck.
1: You're just stuck.
0: One thing, you might, once the divorce is final, you might want to pursue again a look at an annulment, because it may be that 3 years ago when you guys got married that he wasn't fully committed for whatever the reasons, whatever was going on, then that you didn't know, in fact, who you were marrying. Boy, there are two themes here that I've seen over the years in marriage counseling. First one is denial of somebody else. Not uncommonly, a spouse will say, there's nobody else. And there is. The way that typically shows itself is that shortly after the divorce or separation, it becomes obvious they're immediately picking up with somebody else. People will say, gee, he got married 2 months after we broke up. All right, so I can't obviously say, I can't dispute Leslie's perception here or what he said. I'm going by base rates, which are when someone just decides abruptly, it seems abruptly. Much of the time it's not abruptly, but it seems abruptly. I want out. They've discovered someone in their life that they've decided they can be happier with. And it usually, I don't want to say usually, but much of the time it doesn't turn out that way, but they'll find that out. So that's the first thing. I wouldn't be so sure there's nobody else. The second thing is, somebody comes into my office and they're taking a last-ditch effort at some kind of marriage counseling. And it's clear that one of the spouses wants out, which precipitates one of my first questions as I say, do you both want to be here? One says yes without hesitation. Another either chooses his or her words carefully or pauses or is not quite so sure they want to be here. They'll say something vague like, well, I'd always hope my marriage would work. You know, that kind of non-committal, I want to be here. But as we probe, as we talk about this, and I've seen this happen, this is sad. I had one case where she had five kids, and they were still in the child-rearing years, and he just wanted out, and he, of course, did have somebody else, and he converted. He converted to being Catholic. For her sake, I think, as it came out, and he never really was committed from the get-go. Unfortunately, as you kind of probe back into the past, you find out that the doubts and the question marks for one of the spouses happened much earlier. And then they kept it under wraps. This particular guy, he kept it under wraps. I mean, he one day just went to his wife and said, "I want out." And she's like, "What?" It's amazing how people can keep up an image. They can keep up a front. And sadly, we've seen that with some of the high-profile religious people who have gone down in flames, haven't we? Because they speak so well, they look so embracing of the faith, and then you find out they're leading kind of a double life. So because of this, it happens a lot in marriage. And I really got a chance to talk to Leslie and her husband. I would really want to know what's been on his mind the last 3 years. Now, perhaps he's decided there's just been a whole bunch of stuff about Leslie he doesn't like, and he never said anything. His style was not to confront or reconcile or smooth out. It was just tolerate, quit. That happens. But at this point, when Leslie called, she was looking for some explanation on this apparent, which I don't think it was so apparent, about face. "I just want out. I don't want to be married anymore." Like he flipped a switch and went from committed, devoted, responsible, connected husband to one who says, "I'm out of here." I find it fascinating that he won't be straight with her about any of this. That's what bugs me probably more than anything. I said that during the call. Unsettles me. Why is he being so secretive? Why doesn't he tell her there's this, and I don't like about you? Or this, and I had doubts when we first got married. Or this, and I don't think you're a good cat. I don't know, but I wonder, why is he being so cryptic about all of this? She got blindsided. Leslie got blindsided. She was older. She figured, hey, he's older too. We're much more settled in our life existence. Chances are we're not teenagers anymore, so chances are things will smooth out and we'll spend our last years together. Could be very possible she didn't have any idea who she was marrying.
2: How did the first community of believers in Jerusalem pray? The Catholic Catechism tells us that as Christ's disciples were gathered together on the first Pentecost, the Spirit of the promise was poured out on them. They were in one place, devoting themselves to prayer. The Holy Spirit came to teach the church, to recall for her everything Jesus said, and to form her in a life of prayer. The first community devoted themselves to the apostles' teaching and fellowship, to the breaking of the bread and prayers. This sequence is characteristic of church worship founded on apostolic faith, lived in charity, and nourished by the Eucharist. The faithful hear these prayers and read them in the Scriptures and make them their own, particularly the Psalms. Thus, the Holy Spirit keeps the memory of Jesus Christ alive in His church at prayer. He leads her to the fullness of truth. He also inspires new formulations to express the unfathomable mystery of Christ at work in His church. This is Peggy Stanton, and this has been the Order of Malta's Minute with the Catechism.
3: Christ is the answer, with Father John Ricardo.
4: John 14. This is Jesus in the upper room with the disciples before He's going out to His sacrifice of Himself for our salvation. And Philip says to the Lord, "Show us the Father, and we'll be satisfied." Jesus looks at Philip and says, "Philip, have I been with you all this time? Don't you understand? When you see me, you're looking at the Father." In fact, only two people throughout human history have given rise to the question, not who is he, But what is he? The two people are Buddha and Jesus. Buddha's answer was, don't come to me, don't look to me, look to my doctrine, look to what I teach. Jesus' answer was, come to me, all you who are weary and heavy laden, and take my yoke upon you and learn from me, for I am gentle and humble of heart. Jesus is explicitly claiming to be God.

0: Thank you for joining me here, Dr. Igarendi, avoiding all known forms of psychobabble. This program has been ranked by the EPA, the Environmental Psychological Association, as having the lowest sustained percentage of non-psychobabble verbiage, 3.6%. Now, why isn't it zero? Because the assessment tool is not sharp enough to pick up on words that are, I think it's homonyms. So in other words, if I say, did you hear that song by Sonny and Cher? Well, it picks up Cher as S-H-A-R-E, like I'm sharing a thought with you. Or if I say, I took a trip to the store and my daughter, I had her go with me. Well, they hear go with, as in I can't go with that. And so it ranks it. But even at that, 3.6% is just very, very low. This is Look Back Friday. We're taking a look back, hence the name, at earlier calls that I want to comment on. So Judy from West Virginia, now supposedly, I'm hoping I made my notes correctly, she has a relative dealing with a narcissist.
1: My question is about someone who is married to a narcissist. The male is the narcissist, and they've been married for, I don't know, say 30 years.
0: Is this, and Judy, is this someone you?
1: It's not me, no.
0: Okay, all right, good, all right.
1: No, I don't have, I'm way over that. You have a lot of kids. This is what they see and hear. Now they're grown. Now they're going to go into marriage and relationships, even though you've worked with them. But what do you do to deal with a narcissist? I understand they cannot change.
0: That's not true. Stop that right there. That is
1: good.
0: Not true. If I won't argue with you anymore, just you go on.
1: No, you're not arguing. I need your information.
0: Yeah.
1: And your wonderful brain.
0: No, I like that. Andrew, would you please flag that for a future bumper? I like that wonderful brain comment. Thank you, Judy.
1: Yeah. But it does have a reflection on the next generation, too.
0: My brain does?
1: Not you.
0: Oh.
1: My question.
0: Oh, sorry. I'm going to assume this is someone you know, a friend, relative, who mm-hmm. generally shares her frustrations with you about this guy.
1: Correct.
0: Okay, mm-hmm. got that. Now, she's convinced he has earned the diagnosis of narcissistic personality disorder. Now, she doesn't know what that is. She's probably looked it up on the internet, and she's decided.
1: Well,
0: there's
1: she's
0: the...
1: looked up, and she's going to have help with this.
0: Okay, has the therapist that she's going to diagnosed her husband without seeing her husband?
1: I don't know. He when he went, he was wonderful. He has nothing wrong with him. You just continue to live with it?
0: You said something interesting, and you said what is unfortunately a common thinking, which is narcissists can't change.
1: Mm-hmm.
0: Okay, when they fall so deeply into this personality pattern, there's no way out. Now, that's unfortunate, because your friend or your relative or your daughter or whomever it is that is married to this guy, if she becomes convinced he's irreparable, he's unsalvageable, then she'll despair, obviously. Now, if she says, well, I've been married to him 30 years, and he's been like this since year one, so therefore I think it's safe to say he's not going to change. Yes and no. She has to decide what it is about this guy that she thinks he's a narcissist. What is it?
1: Mm-hmm.
0: Is he selfish? He doesn't help her around the house? Is he critical? Is he a guy that treats her poorly, but everybody else likes him? Everybody else thinks he's okay. He's got a great guy at work. May even be admired at church. All of that. Now, if that's the case, Judy, then the narcissist label is something that is unique to their relationship.
1: Yeah. Well, I think it's obvious to everyone that, you know, unforgiving, critical still doesn't, you know, things in the past don't change. You don't forgive. It's very hard for this person.
0: All of that,
1: they need love, you know.
0: If all of that has been true for all these years for her, and she's just hurting and frustrated, the one thing she can do for herself is to change herself. And by that I mean...
1: I think that's... Okay, go ahead.
0: That he doesn't get to her. Let's say he's critical. Well, if he's been critical for 30 years, I would think that his criticalness would lose its power. That after a while, he can make the most critical remarks he wants, and she sloughs them off because it doesn't mean anything anymore. It's not coming from someone that she has respect for their opinion. Ignore that music. That was music at the end of the call the first time around. Well, I don't have a whole lot of time to talk about a whole lot of stuff I want to say with this. Narcissist has roared into the common lingo. It is now subsumed words like self-centered, self-absorbed, difficult, unpleasant, non-empathic. It essentially means this person is really a self-absorbed, difficult human being to live with. For me. Because when somebody calls another person a narcissist, much more often they're referring to their relationship with this person and how they see it. That's the first thing. And I've said this before, narcissism is a serious personality disorder, and it cuts across the board. Now, Judy did say other people have noticed it. But I didn't have time to chase that. But if we were in my office, I would have said, have they noticed it because she's talked with them about it? Have they noticed it because they see how she treats her? Or have they noticed it because they don't like the guy either because he's incredibly self-centered and self-absorbed? So that's what I'd want to know. But all that said, the danger here is that you put a label on a whole bunch of behavior. This guy may be tough to live with for all kinds of reasons. And you have to manage and deal with, and in some respects, tolerate some of his conduct. Otherwise, you'll just be in a constant state of agitation. People believe that it's automatic. When somebody doesn't treat you well or with warmth or good feeling or doesn't care about your concerns, your thoughts, your desires, that you automatically have to be distressed. Now see, now that's the real music. I want to talk more about all this. I'll summarize it on the other side. This is Dr. Ray. 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
1: I'm going to tell you about the most abused woman I ever met in my life. You know her name as Roe, as in Roe versus Wade. I talked to Roe. This woman is a great penitent. This woman is a humble person who was deeply hurt. She was kneeling in the Basilica of the Immaculate Conception, the National Shrine in Washington, when I met her. And I thought, what reverence. I didn't know who this woman was, but she was praying with reverence, with great fervor. And I asked a priest friend of mine, who is that? And he says, oh, that's Roe. God is not mocked. This woman was abused by those who propagate the killing of children.
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3: Spiritual joy. Within the third rule, the discernment of spirits, an experience of spiritual consolation can also be identified. As St. Ignatius of Loyola teaches, all interior joy that calls and attracts to heavenly things and to the salvation of one's soul, quieting it and giving it peace in its Creator and Lord. When we experience this type of spiritual consolation, we find ourselves filled with spiritual joy as we respond to a call that draws us to the things of heaven. Father Timothy Gallagher explains, in the joy we feel, we find ourselves attracted to heavenly things, to God's personal calling to us, to the scriptures, to prayer, worship, the service of others, and to all things relating to God and His saving work in our lives. Might you consider asking for the grace of spiritual joy today?
2: For more information, visit AveMariaRadio.net.

0: Okay. I'm going to look back, look back. Look back squared. Got a call from Judy, West Virginia. She has a relative who is dealing with what somebody has labeled somewhere, somehow, probably the internet, a husband who's a narcissist. Narcissist has become the word du jour, describing people difficult to live with, self-centered people, and non-empathic people, self-focused people. And, of course, Judy's question was, during the call, they can't be fixed, can't be cured. One of the problems you have with that notion, I didn't address this, I'd like to embellish it. That's kind of like saying the Holy Spirit is trapped. He would be able to work on this person's personality, maybe conversion, if only he weren't a narcissist. You see, narcissist kind of blocks the working of the Holy Spirit. Does anybody want to believe that? So when you read this and you say, you know, narcissists can't be fixed, they can't be cured, they are who they are, they're locked into this rigid self-esteem that's excessive, well, then that means the Holy Spirit can't do much about it. Well, God respects free will, Dr. Ray. Yes, he does. But he also respects the power of prayers. Now, that said, I don't know how Judy's relative is viewing her husband, who has now been labeled a narcissist. Because once that label is affixed, it becomes much more serious. I had a lady call me once, and she said, "My husband has been very difficult to live with for a long time, but I am relieved. I have found out the problem." I said, "What's that?" She said, "I went to the internet and I saw the marks of a narcissist, and he fits them. So now I know now what the problem is. He's a narcissist." And I said, "You don't know what the problem is. You've always known what the problem is. You just put a name to it. You didn't put a cause to it. You didn't say, he's this way because he's a narcissist. You said, he's this way, so I've labeled it narcissist." Big difference. And one of the dangers is circular reasoning. How do you know he's a narcissist? Well, because he has traits A, B, C, D, E, F, and G. Why does he have traits A, B, C, D, E, F, and G? Well, because he's a narcissist. What is a narcissist? Well, he has traits A, B, C, D, E, F, and G. It's just a circle. He does this, so therefore he's a narcissist. And because he's a narcissist, he does this. It's just a circle. It doesn't say anything. Now, whatever Judy's relative is dealing with her husband, maybe very, very difficult, maybe very problematic. This guy may not be a pleasant human being. But the fact that you put a name on it, she's still got to deal with who he is. Now, there are ways to do this. Example, she could change herself. I'm sure there's things about her that she could change. Doesn't mean she's at fault for the way he is, but if she were, for example, to be maybe a little more charitable, a little more forgiving, a little more apologetic prone, a little more serving.
1: Dr. A, why should she? He's so difficult. Why should she do all that?
0: Well, if in fact she's a Christian, she's obligated to do that. So that's the first thing. Change yourself. As I said that, Judy. The other thing is this, and this is huge. I don't know how long they've been married, but probably quite a while. Why is it that we allow the same habits, words, traits to get to us to the same level they did 12 years ago?

0: it out. You've tried to reconcile. You've explained yourself. You've tried to communicate. You've done everything you know. And they're not willing to change it with any consistency. You have one option left. And that is not to be so distressed by it.
1: Well, it's insulting. It's hurtful.
0: Well, yes and no. He may mean it to be insulting and hurtful. You don't have to let it do that to you.
1: Oh, come on, Dr. Ray. You can't snap your fingers, not be hurt.
0: That's true, but you can work on snapping your fingers and not being hurt as much. If he revels in scolding words or critical words, you know it. And chances are you look at it like, what's his problem? How insecure is he that he has to act like this? If you know that, there's less power in what he's doing. You put yourself at the mercy of anything anybody says, and you're in big trouble. You can't stop what they're going to say. You only have one response. Is it true? If you self-analyze and you honestly say, I don't think so, then you have to get to the point where this stuff doesn't distress you as bad. You have major control over the level of distress you're going to feel. And that is probably one of the biggest things I deal with, which is people automatically assume when another acts a certain way, it has to really bother me. All right, I better stop. I'm Dr. Ray.
2: Okay. I'll keep that in mind.
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You know what I'm thinking? If I... If I take a call now, one of them's going to take me all the way to the end of the show, and the other one will give me about 1 minute of added commentary.

0: So probably not. This is interesting. This comes from C.S. Lewis, the Screwtape Letters. Screwtape Letters, the theme of that is that a senior devil is instructing a junior devil on how to win a soul. The senior devil's name is Screwtape. And this is a series of letters back and forth, instructional letters. The junior devil's name is Wormwood. So this is what the senior devil says. Humans who have not the gift of continence, now that's the word that Lewis used for chastity, can be deterred from seeking marriage as a solution because they do not find themselves in love. And the idea of marrying with any other motive seems to them low and cynical. They regard the intention of loyalty to a partnership for mutual help, for the preservation of chastity, and for the transmission of life as something lower than a storm of emotion. Now, Lewis is tapping into something that has been so in the vast majority of human history. Marital unions were formed for lots of reasons. Mutual protection, raising children, partnership of life. The idea that we now have, which is there is something called being in love. Now, I'm not trivializing being in love. I'm not even trivializing physical attraction. I'm simply saying we have elevated it so high that it is the number one thing. And you will see this in justifications for leaving a marriage. I'm just not in love anymore. What does that mean? I'm not in love. Well, and then this one. This is a real cliche that is supposed to sound really emotionally wise but makes no sense. I love you, but I'm not in love with you. Lewis is pointing to the idea that in almost all of human history, marriages had many motives, many reasons. And if among them was a powerful emotional attraction, that was a bonus. But what we've done now is not only have we made the emotional attraction the biggest thing, but when it is gone or falters or is shaky, it becomes a reason for ending the relationship. I have people I know that I admire very much because they sustain a marriage when about 98% of people would have left it. Now, there's no danger in the marriage, all right? This is not something that is a threat to their well-being. But the person that they're living with is so difficult to live with, so amotivated, so neurotic, if you want to use a broad-based word. So many insecurities and difficulties and complaints and wild kinds of misinterpretations of motives. But they commit to that. And if I were to ask them, you have the same love attraction that you had when you first married or when you were early in your marriage, they'd probably say no, that's that emotional aspect of our union's pretty much gone. Then the culture would ask you, why are you still sustaining this? Why are you still in this marriage? Nobody would blame you. Anybody who knows the state of the marriage would blame you, few anyway would, for leaving. And they say some variant of, I made a commitment before God, made a commitment to my spouse. And in many cases, there are children, too, that are still being raised I made a commitment. And ironically, many of them will also say this. I still love my spouse. What is it about them that they can say that? Because anybody looking from the outside in would say, how do you do this? You're getting very little in the way of mutual support in this marriage. You're giving 96% and you're getting 4% back. How are you doing this? Many of them will tell you they've learned to kind of live with it. Not in a resentful, hateful way, but they've just accepted it as this is the circumstance I am in. This is what is. And I dare say that in the past, even in our country, in 1960, the divorce rate was under 5%. Human nature hasn't changed. So there was something very, very different in many people's approach to marriage than it is now. Very different. Whether it's the commitment component, whether it's the cultural guardrails, whether it's a higher level of religiosity, whatever it is, it sustained an awful lot of marriages through some very turbulent times. I have to admire folks like that. I think they're heroic. Thank you for joining me here on this Look Back Friday. I'm Dr. Ray Guarendi. Good Lord permit, I'll see you Monday. Andrew Krucek, thank you for all the editing that you do there and all you do to make this show work. Walk with God, that is your greatest commitment of life. It is an infinite commitment.
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8: Here's Father Paul Zogby, pastor of St. Margaret of Scotland Parish in Foley, Alabama, on the Sign of the Cross.
9: The Sign of the Cross is the shortest creed. It's saying we believe three things in one little action. It's not the Catholic handshake. It's not Catholic. 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That's the shortest little creed, the shortest statement of faith that a Christian makes when he or she makes the Sign of the Cross.
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2: This is an EWTN Newslink. I'm Teresa Tomeo from Catholic Connection. New York Archbishop Ronald Hicks celebrating a memorial mass at St. Patrick's Cathedral in New York City last night, marking 25 years since the 9/11 terror attacks. In his homily, he said, "Healing takes time. Hope is eternal." He said, "Hope says God is with us today. God is with us in the moments of celebration and our moments of grieving. Hope is knowing that God is walking with us. We are never alone. We are never abandoned. God is with us. And through it all, God leads us to eternal life." And later today, Archbishop Timothy Broglio will celebrate a Mass at the National Shrine in Washington, D.C. For more news with a Catholic perspective, visit EWTNnews.com. I'm Teresa Tomeo, and Called to Communion with Dr. David Anders starts now.
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8: Hey there, welcome again to Call to Communion here on EWTN. We're live. It's a Friday afternoon. We'd love to answer your questions as we're all heading into the weekend. So here's our phone number, 833-288-EWTN. 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Message and data rates may apply. If you're listening outside of North America, please dial 1 and then 205-271-2985. And of course, you can always send us an email, ctc@ewtn.com. We'll get to some texts and emails in just a moment. Our producer, Pedro Quiles, working hard, spinning the dials as only he can do. Also, Matt Kabinski handling phone screening. Ace McKay is on social media. I'm Tom Price, along with Dr. David
9: Anders. Tom, how are you?
8: I'm doing well. How are you, sir?
9: I'm decent, thank you.
8: You know, we've been talking about here on the radio, and I'm sure on other channels, radio and TV, we've been talking about 9/11 as we observe the 25th anniversary of all those people losing their lives on that day. And just about everybody, in fact, I saw a statistic today, 83% of people who were alive then, or, you know, the old enough to remember, can remember exactly what they were doing when they heard about all this. Do you remember where you were?
9: I was in my office at the University of Alabama in Birmingham, where I was an adjunct professor of Western Civilization history course.
8: Yeah.
9: And like everybody else, when I saw the images of the first tower, I thought this is a terrible air traffic control error.
8: You know?
9: And then when we saw the second one, we went, oh, no, it's something else entirely.
8: Something else.
9: And I remember something else about that day. There was a I was teaching Western Civ at an urban university, and a lot of my students were non-Western. And interestingly, they were my best students. The kids from Asia and the Middle East typically were outperforming the American kids in a course on Western history. But there was a woman in the class who was Jordanian, and she always came in, you know, with her head covered and so forth. And I had talked to her and kind of gotten to know her a little bit, know that she was from Jordan. And I walked in, and I think I broke the somber news to the class. And the Jordanian woman got up and said immediately, "I just want you to know that I'm a Muslim, and this does not represent my faith at all, and I'm appalled." And which I always deeply appreciated.
8: Yeah, absolutely. Well, we do have open lines at this time at 833-288-EWTN. You can call us or text us, 833-288-3986. Here's a text that we received overnight. This person says, and it's from Terry. Terry says, "I have a question about a verse, hoping you could shed some light on. I'm looking at 2 Thessalonians 2, verse 7. I'm curious about the restrainer and how he will be taken out of the way before the lawlessness one is revealed. Any answers will be appreciated. What are we talking about here?
9: Yeah, so I'll read the passage.
8: Okay.
9: Starting at verse 5, St. Paul says, "Do you not remember that when I was still with you, I told you these things? And you know..." Well, let me go back up. I'm sorry, I should back up. "Let no one deceive you in any way, for the day will not come unless the rebellion comes first and the man of lawlessness is revealed." Okay, so he's talking about the end of days.
8: Okay.
9: The son of destruction, who opposes and exalts himself against every so-called God or object of worship, so that he takes his seat in the temple of God, proclaiming himself to be God. "Do you not remember that I was still with you when I told you these things? And you know what is restraining him now, so that he may be revealed in his time. For the mystery of lawlessness is already at work. Only he who now restrains it will do so until he is out of the way. And then the lawless one will be revealed, whom the Lord Jesus will kill with the breath of his mouth and bring to nothing by the appearance of his coming." And so the question from our caller is, who is this person restraining the lawless one? Well, the text doesn't say, and there's no, you know, but as I read it, and this is just me, I mean, this is not like the official Catholic position or something, it would seem that God in his providence is restraining him, right? And then, you know, when Christ comes back, it'll be all, he'll have hell to pay, quite literally.
8: Yeah, literally. Thanks so much, Terry, for your question. We appreciate that. Here's one now from Uma. "Why isn't the real presence mentioned in the Nicene Creed?"
9: Because it wasn't in dispute.
8: Ah.
9: Right, so the purpose of most creeds and confessions is not to give a comprehensive account of the Catholic faith, but to articulate some controverted aspect of the faith in the face of some heresy or some dissent. And what was at issue in the Council of Nicaea was the divinity of Christ, not his presence in the Eucharist.
8: Okay. Very good. A quick text just came in from Bond in Bloomington, Illinois, listening on Catholic Spirit Radio. "I'm beginning to read the Bible. I'm in Leviticus. Can you please explain the significance and necessity of animal sacrifice?"
9: Yeah, so in the religious and civil order that the Israelites enjoyed after the Exodus from Egypt, the status that people had with respect to God could fall into one of three categories. They could be regarded as clean, unclean, well, maybe four categories, holy and unholy,
8: yeah,
9: right?
8: Yeah.
9: And these are ritual classifications. They don't necessarily map with moral worthiness. But in terms of its ritual behavior, Israel had to treat people and objects as either holy or not holy, clean or unclean. And only the clean could be brought into contact with the holy, and the holy and the unclean could never meet. And you know, some of the things that are considered unclean, for example, are certain species of animals, right? So we're not talking about, you know, a uniquely moral category here.
8: Yeah.
9: And when there were violations of the Levitical code, and those could be moral or ritual, worshippers were required to make some sort of atonement for that. They had to make an act of reparation, and it could take many forms, but one of the most common forms was to give something of value, and in a agricultural society, that would be the flocks of their herds.
8: Sure.
9: The animal, and you'd kill it to deprive the worshipper of its use, not because God is bloodthirsty and desires the blood of goats and bulls.
8: Bond, thank you for your text. In a moment, we'll get to Robert in D.C. Open lines for you right now for a call to communion. Stay with us.
3: This is EWTN Daily Saint, where each story reminds us that holiness is possible in every age. Saints Protus and Hyacinth were brothers and early Christian martyrs. They served as chamberlains to Eugenia, a noblewoman who converted them to Christianity. They were zealous about the faith and studied under Egyptian hermits. But when they accompanied Eugenia back to Rome, they were arrested, scourged, and beheaded for refusing to renounce their faith. Buried in the catacombs, their tombs became places of prayer, and they were highly venerated. A century later, Pope Damasus I composed inscriptions to mark their tombs and honor their martyrdom.
6: Centuries later, archaeologists found their remains, and the inscriptions provided evidence of the church's early devotion to them. 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To sign up for the Daily Saint emails, please visit ewtn.com/dailysaint.
8: It's called a communion here on EWTN with Dr. David Anders. We are live on this Friday afternoon. 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If you're ready now, let's go to the phones and speak with Robert in Washington, D.C., listening on Sirius XM, Channel 130. Hello, Robert. What's on your mind today?
10: Hi. 25th anniversary, I ask people to pray for our honored dead. This is not something that America caused, as our school children are being taught right now, but I was there that day when the Pentagon was burning, and then spent a lot of time overseas after that fact, and I just ask people to pray for those that were lost, lives affected, and even for our enemies. We're supposed to do that. It's not easy. But and just a little, you know, on the side, I was also an air traffic controller. And, you know, it's the pilot's never going to go, okay, well, ATC told me to do this. It's not safe. So, just a little point of, there's all kinds of weird conspiracy stuff out there, and people get ideas. And
8: Robert, you were
10: blindly.
8: Yeah, you were actually at the Pentagon on that day.
10: Yes.
8: Wow. I can only imagine the panic being right there in the building.
10: Well, it's a horrific sight, and then you know to see people at National Airport. Just very strange. You're on the parkway, and there's all this color where there's usually green, and you realize it's people because the airport's closed, and there's people just crossing the highway, standing there with their baggage, and no one knows what's happening. So I remember the days ensuing. Everyone was so careful. Of course, we wanted to go to church more, and I would pray that we get back to taking care of one another and loving our neighbors.
9: Well, Robert, I sure do appreciate the call. And noble sentiments, indeed, and our prayers should definitely go out to the victims and their families in our whole country, and as you correctly point out, our enemies.
8: Oh, absolutely. Robert, thank you for your call. I remember that as well, what Robert was referring to. There was a definite uptick in church attendance, no matter what the religion, no matter what denomination.
9: Oh, yeah.
8: It was quite noticeable. Wish we had some more of that these days. It is opening up a line for you right now at 833-288-EWTN. You can call us or text us, 833-288-3986. Call to communion. We're live on this Friday, 9/11, here on EWTN. Let's go to Craig now in California, listening on the EWTN app. Hello, Craig. What's on your mind today?
11: Yeah, thank you for taking my call. So I was born and raised Protestant, and I converted to Catholicism because of my wife, and I've been a Catholic for 25 years. But I'm worried about my mom and my siblings' salvation. They stayed Protestant and have never been interested in the Catholic Church. Is there any salvation for them outside of the Catholic Church?
9: Yeah, thanks. I appreciate the question. So, you know, personally, I think the best disposition to take is that I need to worry about my own salvation and take a generous attitude towards other people. And I think that's how the church orients us. Of course, the Catholic Church does not teach that it's impossible for people outside of Catholicism to be saved, nor does it teach that all Catholics go to heaven, right? So, I mean, Catholics, you ask if we should be worried about Protestant salvation, we should be worried about Catholic salvation.
8: Yeah.
9: We should be worried about Catholics doing what Christ tells us to do. reforming our lives, living according to the virtues, growing in charity, and it's perfectly possible to be a Catholic and not do that, and to shipwreck your life. So we need to worry about Catholics as well. Now, you know, there are things about non-Catholic religion that are good. There are points of commonality between the Catholic faith and other religious traditions, and those points of commonality, the Council tells us, can be elements of truth and sanctification that point towards Catholic unity, and with the grace of God can also become occasions of salvation for those that practice them. But such traditions also contain a fair admixture of error, and those errors, depending on the extent to which they infect a person's attitude and behavior, could be damnable. I'll give you an example. Let's say that you belong to a religious tradition that teaches you that religious warfare justifies sexual slavery. And there are religions in the world that teach that if you are engaged in a religious warfare and you conquer a subjugated people and you can take their women and have your will with them, as long as it's done in the name of God in the context of religious warfare. There are people who hold that interpretation. Well, whatever else that religion may have going for it, that's a gravely immoral thesis. And someone that took that as carte blanche to behave that way would be definitely imperiling their salvation.
8: Sure.
9: Whereas the same religion might also teach that, well, all other things being equal, you should treat people just and kindly and so forth. And, you know, if you follow that part of the tradition, well, you might be all right, right? But it would be in spite of, not because of, the totality of the thing. You know, in my experience, personally, just growing up in North America, most of the devout Protestants that I have known have been, you know, upright, decent people, some of them better than a lot of Catholics that I know. And I recognize that it is God's job to judge the soul, not mine. And so I am grateful when I see them behaving well and virtuously and kindly and exhibiting charity. And that gives me hope for their salvation and sometimes is a rebuke to my own lack of charity. You know, when I see Protestants that have a kind of, you know, narrow-minded fatalism about anybody outside their own tradition and regards everything that reason and nature can throw up as a deception of the devil, and they have a very sort of insular and polemical view towards the world, and that could lead them to dehumanize others because they're not part of their sect, well, that's part of the tradition that I don't think is very nice. And,
8: yeah.
9: And you know, it's possible to be in that tradition and cling to one or other of those polarities, and I think your salvation would be furthered or hindered accordingly.
8: Greg, thanks so much for your call from California. It's Called to Communion here on EWTN. 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All these are right there on the new YouTube platform. Do check that out. Call to Communion here on EWTN. Here's an email from David. Dr. Anders, as a Catholic who listens to Catholic radio regularly, there have been several times that I have heard reference to, quote, the Protestant religion. So since Catholicism and Protestantism are not religions, but come under the one religion of Christianity, what is it supposed to mean when I hear someone referring to the Protestant religion? Thank you, David.
9: Yeah, my old professor of methods and theories in the study of religion, Robert Baird, is rolling over in his grave right now, right? Because if there's one thing that he drilled into our heads over and over again, this is not in a Catholic context, it was just in a university,
8: yeah,
9: you know, comparative religion context,
8: yeah,
9: is that that people manifestly don't know what they're doing when they use the word religion, right? And the major philosophical error Baird believes that people make when they talk about religion is assuming that there is some essential property in the world called religion, and that I can identify it by way of intuition and make judgments about what is essentially religious versus what is not essentially religious. And Baird's argument is there's no such entity. And I'll give you an example. I mean, if I were to say, well, the essence of Christianity is blank, right? And anything that doesn't fall within that defined essence, well, that doesn't count as Christian. And that's what most people do.
8: Okay.
9: That's what most people do. Well, what happens is you immediately find just a whole slew of historical examples of things self-identifying as Christian that don't meet your essentialist definition, right? And so it's purely arbitrary to just stipulate, right? You know, if you think like you're talking about a real entity in the world, and what Baird says we need to do when we use this language is just stipulate what you mean by them. So you say, well, when I use the word religion, what I mean by that is blank. And then if you come by and go, well, that's not what religion is, you say, well, no, that's the way I'm using the word. If you want to talk about some other phenomenon, you can use your own word or use the same word in a different way. That's fine. When I use the word, I mean this. Right? You follow me?
8: Yeah.
9: And that's the only way, philosophically responsible way, to talk about these abstract entities like religions or whatever. And so I think it's perfectly arbitrary. You know, there's a stream of Western history, actually world history, of individuals that identify themselves by the label Christian, to say I'm going to find the one thing they have in common other than the fact that they use that term. There is no one thing they all have in common, right? There is no one except the fact that they use that term, right? From the Catholic Church's point of view, in classical scholastic philosophy, religion isn't an organization or entity in the world, it's a virtue. That's the way St. Thomas would have used the word. If you said, what is religion? He would say, well, religion is the virtue of the proper worship of God. That's how he would have used the term, right? So I wouldn't even talk about the Christian religion.
8: Okay.
9: Right? I would just say, yeah, there's this historical thing that called Christianity that people refer to, but they mean different things by the term. And the Catholic Church is something different. The Catholic Church is an identifiable entity in the world with a governmental structure and lines of authority and historic tradition you can trace back. And in a certain sense, you could talk about, say, Presbyterianism that way. But I wouldn't try to reify them into one overarching category called, you know, the Christian religion.
8: David, thank you so much for your email. Reminds me of the great Inigo Montoya. You keep using that word. I do not think you know what it means.
9: Greatest cult film of all time.
8: Absolutely. Let's go to John in Montana right now, listening on Sirius XM channel 130. Hey, John, what's on your mind today?
12: You know, I'll try to articulate the question, but I have so many Christian friends and so many that are Protestants, and so many good friends are really conservative, and I kind of lean to be more of a conservative as well.
8: Uh-huh.
12: But what I find is when I'm having conversations with them about like the ongoing conflict and with Iran, they fail to see that every bomb that's dropped, that there's innocent people that die. It's not just the guilty people are being taken with it. And how do I frame the conversation? It seems to me that people that are secular that do not have faith, as soon as you bring God into the conversation, they immediately their eyes glaze over. What's the appropriate way? What's the appropriate way to respond to these people when they're putting out, you know, all these bad intentions towards us?
9: Yeah, thanks. I appreciate the question. Well, you know, Christ once said not to cast pearls before swine. And there are some places where I think the best response is not to respond, right? Not to throw yourself into the mix. Because most people that are, you know, very polemical and argumentative and politically oriented are so, it's such an important part of their identity that asking them to alter their behavior is just runs fundamentally against their nature, and they're not going to unless they've had some sort of shattering conversion experience that radically reorients them in the world. It's just uh-huh. It's just how folks are, and the cognitive bias of my side thinking, right? The innate tendency that we all have to think that, you know, the kind of dinner service that my family uses, you know, the plates and forks and stuff, are the proper kind of plates and forks. And the neighbor down the street has the improper kind of plates and forks. And, you know, my house smells right. And the neighbor's house is a weird smell. I remember one time listening to a linguist who was mapping out indigenous languages in Central America. And he was studying a language that had It was a vocal language, but this culture, it was a tonal language, and it was so tonal that they had figured out a way that they could whistle their language intelligibly.
8: Really?
9: They were shepherds, and they would be on different mountaintops, and the shepherds had learned how to whistle a tune, and it could convey really meaningful semantic content, you know, across mountaintops.
8: Wow.
9: And they tested them. These guys could whistle and direct other people through a maze. I mean, they really were speaking. You couldn't do this in English because we're not a tonal language. But there were different dialects, you know, of this one language. And he was interviewing this one fellow, and he says, well, you know, in our village, we have this sort of sweet, melodious way that we talk. And down the hill, they speak in a very rough and unpleasant way. And the linguist was like, yeah, everybody thinks that their accent is the right
8: one. You know? That's right.
9: So it's really deeply embedded. Keith Stanovich, the cognitive scientist, has a book called The Bias That Divides Us, The Science and Politics of My Side Thinking, all about this. And Jonathan Haidt has a great book called The Righteous Mind, Why Good People Disagree on Religion and Politics, that I really strongly recommend to you. So there is a rigorous, academic, philosophically informed way to go after bigoted, ideological, you know, hardened thinking, and to challenge it, and to point out to people that they are doing this, right? That what just seems to them just so evidently true about reality is, in fact, you know, embedded in a worldview and a personality and a community, and they are just as much subject to my side bias as the people that they dislike. So you can engage them at that level, and you can do things like read Haidt and Keith Stanovich, and you can read the popes on the difference between Catholic moral theology and social theology on the one hand and political ideology on the other. John Paul II's Solicitudo Rei Socialis comes to mind. And for that matter, Pope Leo's recent encyclical on AI really begins with a lengthy discussion of the nature of human dignity and the necessity of working with people of goodwill across ideological divides. But most of the time, better not to engage.
8: Great call, John. Thanks so much for checking in from Montana. In a moment, we'll talk with Paul in Sugar Land, Texas, in the Houston area. 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Call to Communion with Dr. David Anders on this Friday afternoon. Stay with us.
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18: A new video from a group called Satanic Planet shows a woman performing the Satanic Temple's abortion ritual inside of a Hobby Lobby bathroom. The video shows the woman taking an abortion pill while reciting the Satanic Temple affirmations, then mocking Christian beliefs and displaying Hobby Lobby's own Christian imagery in flames. Abortion is human sacrifice, and the Satanic Temple is making that clear. Hobby Lobby is a famously Christian company, which is no doubt why the Satanists targeted their store in this disgusting display. The national debate surrounding abortion is rife with spiritual warfare. If the abortion industry isn't stopped, we'll see more innocent children killed in such barbaric and satanic ways.
17: 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That's Life Defender to 41444.
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8: It's called Communion with Dr. David Anders here on EWTN. 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Speaking of texts, I just got a text on my phone here from someone that you know, David, Ron Belter, who is in Seattle. He heads up Sacred Heart Radio of the Northwest. Been a long-time affiliate of EWTN. And speaking of 9/11, he points out EWTN, I believe television, aired on that day, aired 36 hours of continuous prayer that day. No other programming other than the rosary, the chaplet, mass, benediction. It gave everyone peace in the midst of madness.
9: Well, I wish I had known about EWTN back then. I wasn't even Catholic yet. I was on the verge of becoming Catholic, but I hadn't yet become Catholic at that point.
8: I'll tell you something. And I was a Catholic at this point. It had to be 1995, 96. We were living in Minnesota, and this priest that we were very good friends with was actually part of our conversion process. He prophesied. He said, "Tom, one day you're going to wind up at EWTN." And I said, "Really? What's that?
9: What's that?"
8: I had no idea.
9: Lo and behold.
8: Wow. Let's go to Paul now in Sugar Land, Texas, listening on Sirius XM, channel 130. Hey, Paul, what's on your mind today?
20: Hi. Thank you for taking my call.
8: Sure.
20: So I'm converting from Southern Baptist tradition, and, mm-hmm. and I'm trying to unravel some of the things that I grew up with, and I've learned over time that the rapture is not really a thing, but it fueled a lot of my psychology over the years,
8: uh-huh.
20: and but also part of that is I was brought up to believe that there's this grand end times scenario where the Antichrist wins, Christianity is reduced to a few survivors, and just before they're taken out, Jesus comes back and saves the last few survivors. And I'm just wondering, like, how Catholic is that? Is there anything in there? Is this just something that was thrown in with my rapture baggage over the years?
9: Yeah,
20: if that question.
9: Yeah,
20: makes sense.
9: Thanks. I really appreciate the question. So I'm sure you know that even the history of Protestantism has, before we even touch Catholics, have very different views about eschatology in the end times. And in the 19th century, evangelical Protestantism in this country was dominated not by premillennialism, which is the precursor to this rapture theology, but by postmillennialism, the view that society would get better and better and better until we sort of coasted into the kingdom of God, right? That you know, abolition and all these social reforms of the 19th century were the advent of a new age when things were just going to continually improve. Now, you know, World War I and World War II kind of put the kibosh on that
8: yeah.
9: sentiment, but that was the idea. A lot of people held things like that, and Protestants and Catholics alike, prior to that, were probably the majority view was probably the what's called the amillennial view, which is that you know, the apocalyptic texts of Scripture don't necessarily point uniquely to some future fulfillment, but describe an ongoing, perennial apocalyptic battle between the forces of good and evil from the dawn of time until the return of Christ at the end. And so this kind of date-setting, number-crunching, apocalyptic thinking that does so dominate modern fundamentalism is just not part of the tradition. Now, of course, there have been individuals in Catholicism and out of it for centuries that have fallen into that kind of hysteria. There was a group in the late Middle Ages called the Flagellantes that believed that things like the Black Death, the plague, were, you know, the wrath of God and the impending destruction of the world was upon them. And they engaged in bizarre and outlandish penances like public self-flagellation, hence their name. They were condemned by the church. The church did not approve their behavior. But you get those kind of things. There was a group of Franciscan radicals that broke away from the Franciscan order and from Catholic unity and held, among other things, that the Pope was the Antichrist. So it was actually not Protestants. It was actually heretical Franciscans that first floated the idea that the Pope was the Antichrist.
8: Wow.
9: Because in their conception, to bring in the kingdom of God, everybody had to live apostolic poverty like Francis did, right?
8: Huh.
9: You all had to be Franciscans, basically.
8: Yeah,
9: you know?
8: Yeah.
9: And they were sort of charismatic in their spirituality and inspired by the apocalyptic writings of Joachim of Fiore, the Benedictine apocalyptist. And they thought that they were entering some new age of the Spirit when, you know, everybody would renounce property and Jesus would come back and the Pope was standing between them and the return of Christ. And so this kind of thing was in the air in the late Middle Ages, although the institutional church, the magisterial church, kind of stood against it. It fueled the Reformation to a large extent. So Luther was convinced the Pope was the Antichrist. And if you've ever looked at the wood cuttings from the 16th century, these were the propaganda posters of the 16th century. People like Albrecht Dürer would cut these, you know, wood cuttings, and you could mass reproduce them and then hand out the flyers with images, and they would come up with these, you know, blasphemous and disrespectful images of the Pope and circulate those around. And the Catholics did the same thing to the Lutherans. You know, it was kind of open season on everybody. And that kind of apocalyptic furor fueled the religious wars in 17th century France, and then the Camisard Rebellion in 18th century France. There's a French scholar named Denis Cluzet who wrote a book about the Reformation focused just on the apocalyptic furor that fueled the initial impulse. It was called the Warriors of God, Les Guerriers de Dieu. So this kind of thing's been in the air, you know, but it's always kind of outside the mainstream. The mainstream view is really this amillennial view and that lacks those features. Now, you talked about how the rapture theology affected your psychology, and that's absolutely right. I mean, I want to highlight that for a minute, because rapture theology is not designed to give you peace of mind. It really is meant to be unsettling, and it has led to serious trauma in the childhood of many a fundamentalist Christian. I mean, I have read countless testimonies of people who have left that and had to basically go to therapy to deal with the trauma of thinking that they were constantly in mortal danger. You know, think about the kinds of things that a child needs to develop a healthy psychology. He needs to know that he's safe, that he's okay, and that he's loved.
8: Yeah.
9: And a fundamental message of some fundamentalist cults is you're not safe. You're fundamentally not safe. Love is very conditional, and you're not okay because you're totally depraved. It's very destabilizing. And you know, we tell funny stories in the evangelical world about people who, you know, walk into a classroom and all the students are gone and they think the rapture's happened, and we go, oh, ha-ha, isn't that funny? Not a few people in their childhood had such an experience and didn't find it funny at all. They found it absolutely terrifying. Imagine if you're an 8-year-old kid and you've been fed this kind of stuff your whole life.
8: Oh,
9: and one day you come home from school and nobody's in the kitchen. And mom's always in the kitchen. And nobody's there. You holler around the house and nobody's there. And you really believe, you know, for 10 minutes that Jesus has come and taken everybody away and you've been left behind. And the consequence is that you're getting ready to get tortured by the Antichrist and carried off and by the blue helmets and stuck in a work camp someplace. Abject terror is your response. It doesn't matter that mom comes home 10 minutes later. That's the kind of trauma that'll mark you for life.
8: Ugh.
9: And I've read numerous testimonies of young evangelicals who have gone through this.
8: Mm.
9: And, you know, that's not a good place to be.
8: Wow. Paul, is that helpful for you?
20: It is. Thank you very much. I appreciate it.
8: We appreciate you. Thanks for tuning in Sugarland. It's a call to communion here on EWTN. We have time for a few more phone calls. 833-288-EWTN. 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We have an anonymous text that just came in a moment ago. This person says, I've been separated/divorced since 1989. The marriage was annulled in 1992. Later, in 2014, I was engaged to someone else. When I talked to the priest, he said the reason the marriage was annulled was because I was so young. But I thought it was because my ex was a sex offender and a transgressor. For his sake, I usually never say the real reasons why I left, but I let people think it was just I was immature or whatever, which is humiliating, but not as humiliating as it would be for him if I told the truth. I actually did consider staying if I could have my own room, but my ex wouldn't have had that, and the priests all said we could get an annulment, so that's what I did. I'm trying to make a long story short here. Do you think I did the right thing?
9: Yeah, so first of all, I'm really sorry. What a traumatic thing you've had to go through, and my heart goes out to you.
8: Yeah, yeah.
9: Secondly, if the church granted you an annulment, that means that the church found that you were not validly married. If that's the verdict of the church, then you need to trust the verdict of the church. So, in retrospect, if you weren't validly married, which you weren't, then by all means, you either want to get validly married or stop cohabitating with the person with whom you're not validly married.
8: Sure.
9: So absolutely you did the right thing. And in your case, you're not about to continue to cohabitate with someone whose sexual perversity makes it impossible for them to be the kind of spouse that should be available in a Catholic marriage. So that is absolutely the right thing to do. In terms of the priest's evaluation that the reason the annulment was granted was because of your age, he wasn't on the tribunal, I trust. Maybe he was, but I don't think from
8: probably
9: the context
8: not.
9: Of your question, he wasn't on the tribunal.
8: Yeah.
9: Did he read the decision? Did he hear the discussions? Probably not. He's just making that judgment based on the generality of cases, not your specific case.
8: Okay. Thanks so much for your text. We hope that is helpful for you. Call to Communion here on EWTN. Two of our great affiliates need to hear from you next week. The wonderful Armor of God Radio, with three stations serving Texas. They are kicking off their fall membership drive on Tuesday. And then on Wednesday of next week, St. Gabriel Radio in Columbus and Portsmouth, Ohio, begins their Spirit Drive. 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Call to Communion here on EWTN. Let's go now to Will. Will is in San Diego. And Will, what's on your mind today?
0: Yes, hi. I appreciate taking my call. I just wanted to kind of take a factual issue with the, you know, how the rapture is described or how it was portrayed as something that was meant to be terrifying or frightening, and it wasn't. I mean, when we look at 1 Thessalonians chapter 4, which does describe how the rapture is supposed to happen in the future, or whenever it happens, it was meant by Paul to be an encouraging message. And in fact, at the end of the passage, he tells us in plain language, so encourage one another with these words.
9: Yeah, so I really appreciate
0: it's unfair, you know.
9: I really appreciate the call and the comment. But of course, 1 Thessalonians 4 doesn't say anything whatsoever about the fundamentalist doctrine, the premillennial doctrine of the rapture. It says that we will be caught up with the Lord in the air when he returns. Something that every amillennialist believes, something every postmillennialist believes, something every Catholic believes, because there it is in black and white in sacred scripture.
8: Yeah.
9: Being caught up in the air isn't the issue. That's not the issue. That's not what's at issue between the so-called rapture theology and the mainstream of Christianity. The mainstream Christian view is that at the end of time, when Christ comes back, yes, we'll be caught up in the air and remain with him forever. That's not what rapture theologians teach. They teach that, specifically, God has to fulfill in a literal way the promises made to Israel through the prophets about the restoration of the state of Israel and Zion and the city of Jerusalem, the restoration of a political Davidic monarchy, and the restoration of temple sacrifices in Jerusalem. It also teaches that Christ in his incarnation offered the Jews the opportunity to win salvation through moral obedience, which they rejected, and so plan B is to offer salvation through faith alone to the Gentiles. The church is a parenthesis in God's plan. This is the rapture theologian's view.
8: Uh-huh.
9: In order to have the Hebraic eschaton anticipated by the prophets, it is necessary to get the Gentile church out of the picture, and so they mix together passages like 1 Corinthians 4 and Matthew 24, to imagine that this getting caught up into the air is a temporary phenomenon, typically for 7 years, where Christ takes so-called true believers out of space and time, takes them to heaven for 7 years, unleashes a great tribulation on the world with, you know, the Antichrist raging and this kind of thing, and then returns at the end of the 7 years to defeat evil and to set up a 1,000-year millennial kingdom, where temple sacrifices will be restored, where the Davidic monarchy will have this kind of political connotation to it, et cetera, et cetera, et cetera. That whole eschatology, all of that hermeneutic of the Bible, is implied in the robust dispensational rapture theology. None of that is in 1 Corinthians 4.
8: Okay. Well, thanks so much for your phone call today. Let's go to Michael. Michael is a first-time caller from Indiana, listening on Covenant Radio. Hey, Michael, what's on your mind today?
21: Hey, yes. I mean, thank you for your content. I was just wanting to comment on something you said earlier about the rapture and what it does. I'm a retired teacher, and every year I taught To Kill a Mockingbird, and there's a great quote in there that says, there are just some kind of men who are so busy worrying about the next world, they've never learned to live in this one. Mm. And the rapture is spot on here, because I've had students who are so worried about

0: Basically, you know, the whole interior attitude of fundamentalism is insular, it's paranoid, it's conspiratorial. It regards everything outside the sect as dangerous and untrue. It teaches its practitioners to distrust reason, empirical evidence, any kind of expertise that's not internal to their community. And also this really sort of regressive view of human flourishing, that it just is a matter of having the right faith and the right doctrines, and there are other dimensions of human life that are diminished or ignored entirely. And sometimes that translates even into sort of parenting techniques and marriage, when religious or parental authority or spousal authority is taken as an absolute good, and you know, to the diminishment of the dignity of the child or the dignity of the spouse, and abuse can be justified in those kind of contexts. It's really ugly. And in contrast to that, I'd like to share a quotation from Pope Leo XIV in his recent encyclical Magnifica Humanitas, paragraph 2, where he says as follows: "Founded on Christ the living stone, we experience the powerful and mysterious action of the Holy Spirit, and we believe that every authentic human effort to cooperate with him for the good will be blessed by our Heavenly Father, in whom we place our hope. For this reason, we can diligently contribute to every initiative that builds a more just world, and we can call others to collaborate in promoting the integral development of every human being. We wish to engage in dialogue with all men and women of our time, with whom we share the events, questions, and aspirations of humanity. Together with them, we seek to identify new paths for the common good and for promoting a dignified life for all. Indeed, openness to dialogue is an integral part of the Church's vocation, because constituted in Christ as a sacrament of communion with God and the unity of the entire human race, she recognizes history as the place where the gospel challenges and directs human experience." That is the opposite of rapture-infueled paranoid fundamentalism. It is positive engagement with the world, dialogue with people of goodwill, seeking the common good of humanity through every individual's integral development. Integral development means not just your religious conversion, yes, your religious conversion, but your intellectual development, your emotional development, your social development, your economic development, your political development in a pluralistic world. That's the vision of social justice promoted by the Catholic Church. The opposite of the insular, regressive, paranoid, conspiratorial view of many fundamentalists.
1: 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Here's a question that text that came in, looks like early this morning. "My name is Lauren. I'm in Texas watching online on YouTube. My question: I'm a Catholic convert who fell away. Now, 25 years later, I'm in a complex personal situation with my marriage that means I cannot return to a state of communion with the Church. So, Dr. Anders, how can I live with what of the Church is available to me, even if I cannot in good conscience take the Eucharist?"
0: Yeah, thanks. I appreciate the question. Well, you know, so the Church recognizes that it's not always all or nothing.
1: Yeah.
0: There are what we call elements of truth and sanctification. And so you lay hold of whatever elements you are willing to lay hold of, and live them as generously as you can. Now, I would encourage you not to give up on the possibility of full communion. There's always something you can do to be restored to full communion in the Catholic Church. Always. Sometimes the always is difficult, very difficult, but there's always a thing you can do to be restored to full communion. If you don't know what that is in your case, I recommend you consult your pastor in the context of the internal forum and work out with him what is absolutely necessary here. It may be that you have to cease conjugal living, for example. That might be the condition. But there's always a thing you can do.
1: Lauren in Texas, thanks so much for your text. Here's an email from Esther. What is the immediate

0: immediate meaning to Ahaz of the virgin prophecy of Isaiah 7?
1: Let me pull up Isaiah 7. But okay. I mean, I'm not going to pull up Isaiah 7. Isaiah 7 in context is not directly about the incarnation or the virgin birth of Christ, right? It's about political events in the 8th century in Israel. I mean, it's quite evident from the context that's what the prophet is talking about. And so the way to read that in light of New Testament fulfillment is that this is not a direct prophecy. It's what you would call a typology, right? So there's an event or a character in the Old Testament that corresponds in an evocative way to a New Testament fulfillment, rather than a kind of word-for-word prediction of this is what's going to happen in the future, you know, in the first century A.D.
0: Esther, thanks so much for your email. Here's a text that just came in from Debbie, who says, as devout Catholic parents, our son is marrying a Christian girl who was brought up Baptist but does not practice now, who wants to be married on the beach. Can we attend this union?
1: Yeah, okay, thanks. So I'm assuming that the Catholic son is not seeking a dispensation from canonical form for this beach wedding, right?
0: Probably not. It's
1: not in theory impossible to be validly married outside the Catholic Church. It's not in theory impossible, but you do have to get a dispensation from the bishop. I recommend he try. He probably will not get it, but he can always try. And if he gets it, then, well, there you go, you know? So assuming they don't get the dispensation, it won't be a valid marriage. The question is, should you go? All right. Well, so what do you want to accomplish if you go, and what do you want to accomplish if you don't go? If by not going, your intent is to signal to your Catholic son and his non-Catholic spouse that, you know, by golly, you're going to stand by the church and everything, and you're going to toe the line, and you're not going to regard this as a valid marriage until they come to their senses, et cetera, et cetera. Will they, in fact, come to their senses because of this? Or will you succeed in permanently alienating your, as it were, daughter-in-law? If you go in order to maintain or help the relationship, do you think that the consequence will be that your son and as it were, daughter-in-law will assume, oh, well, obviously mom and dad are okay with this, and therefore you haven't been a good witness to the Catholic faith? So there's your dilemma, right? Well, there might be a way to do both. Namely, we love you. We want to be there for you. We want to be there for your, as it were, wife and your family and any kids you may have. And we want to be involved in your life because we care about you. So we're coming. We have to let you know we've got to state our objection to the form, right? Because the church won't regard this as a valid marriage. And that bothers us. And we want you to know that. But we know, but we love you and we're for you and we're behind you. And we're not going to beat this bush, you know, we're not going to browbeat you about this for the next 20 years. We're just going to say it once and get it off our chest so you know where we stand. Then we won't hear anything else about it. But at any time you want to know how to get it convalidated in the church, we can help you out.
0: Kind of like a sandwich. You're leading with positive, then you say something that they might construe as negative, but you come back with another positive. So it's sort of a sandwich.
1: It's the invalidity sandwich.
0: Well, we gotta end the show on that. That is fantastic. Dr. David Anders, have a great weekend.
1: Thank you, Tom.
0: We hope everybody has a great weekend. Keep it here on EWTN. Coming up next on most of these EWTN stations, it'll be Open Line Friday with your host, Mr. Colin Donovan, answering all those theological questions that you may have. 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Pedro will have that posted for you in the next hour or so. On behalf of our great team, I'm Tom Price, along with Dr. David Anders. Have that great weekend. We will see you in here on Monday on EWTN's Call to Communion. God bless.

0: On the 25th anniversary of the September 11th terrorist attacks, EWTN News' Colm Flynn explores the vital role faith played in the aftermath of the attacks and reveals how, even in the darkest moments, light can shine through. 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
2: Colby Consecration to Mary. O Immaculata, Queen of Heaven and Earth, Refuge of Sinner and our Most Loving Mother, God has willed to entrust the entire order of mercy to you. I, a repentant sinner, cast myself at your feet, humbly imploring you to take of me all of I am and have, wholly to yourself as your possession and property. Please make of me, of all my power, body and soul, of my whole life, death and eternity, whatever most pleases you. If it pleases you, use all that I am and have without reserve, wholly to accomplish what is said of you. She will crush your head, and you alone have destroyed all the heresies in the world. Let me be a fit instrument in your immaculate and merciful hands for introducing and increasing your glory to the maximum in all the many strayed and indifferent souls, and thus help extend as far as possible to the blessed kingdom of the Most Sacred Heart of Jesus. For wherever you enter, you obtain grace and conversion and growth in holiness, since it is through your hands that all graces come to us from the Most Sacred Heart of Jesus. Allow me to praise you, O Sacred Virgin. Give me strength against your enemies.
3: Now there was at Joppa a disciple named Tabitha, which means Dorcas. She was full of good works and acts of charity. In those days she fell sick and died, and when they had washed her, they laid her in an upper room. Since Lydda was near Joppa, the disciples, hearing that Peter was there, sent two men to him entreating him.
4: Please come to us without delay.
3: So Peter rose and went with them. And when he had come, they took him to the upper room. All the widows stood beside him weeping and showing tunics and other garments which Dorcas made while she was with them. But Peter put them all outside and knelt down and prayed. Then, turning to the body, he said,
4: Tabitha, rise.
3: And she opened her eyes. When she saw Peter, she sat up, and he gave her his hand and lifted her up. Then, calling the saints and widows, he presented her alive. It became known throughout all Joppa, and many believed in the Lord. And he stayed in Joppa for many days with one Simon, a tanner.
5: Anger is everywhere.
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5: Remember, becoming angry is not due to lack of perfection in others, but to our own lack of virtue and patience.
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1: From EWTN News Nightly, I'm Veronica Dudo in Washington, D.C. with an EWTN News Link. On the 25th anniversary of 9/11, solemn ceremonies took place to mark the day when thousands lost their lives in the terror attacks. Today at the Pentagon, President Trump delivered remarks. A major defeat for assisted suicide campaigners in Britain. Lawmakers today rejected a bill that would have legalized assisted dying for terminally ill adults in England and Wales. The House of Commons voted 286 to 270 against the measure. The price of diesel is now above $6 a gallon for the first time ever. AAA reports it's averaging $6.06 on Friday. Many trucks, trains, and boats use it for shipping goods, so it will have an effect on prices. I'm Veronica Dudo with EWTN News Nightly. 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
4: A tremendous Friday to each and every one of you. Thanks so much for tuning in to EWTN's Open Line. Colin Donovan, our very own Vice President of Theology, is in the house, ready to answer your questions in spite of whatever producer Pedro Quiles is doing behind the glass. He's pointing at things. I'm not quite sure what that means, but there must have been somebody looking in on the studio. But Colin's here. He's ready to go. If you'd like to talk to him, if you've got a question for our Vice President of Theology, pick up the phone and give us a call. The number is 833-288-EWTN. That's 833-288-3986. If you're outside the United States and Canada, your number is 1-205-271-2985, and we'll even put you straight to the front of the line at 1-205-271-2985. 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I'm Jack Williams, Pedro Quiles producing the program, Matt Gubensky screening your phone calls, and Michael McCall handling our social media efforts. So if you're watching us on YouTube or Facebook Live, you can type a question into the chat window, and it may find its way to us by the end of the program. And I know what some of you are thinking: how did we get a United States legislator to screen phone or to monitor social media? It's a different Michael McCall. It's a better Michael McCall. Our host, Colin Donovan, how are you?
5: Oh, doing pretty good. We got a new month, September. Here we're going.
4: It is. Well, it's not so new anymore.
5: Well, it's a couple days in here.
4: They're like 4 days in, Colin. Come on,
5: still,
4: stay with the
5: program. New for this show.
4: Got an email.
5: For the other ones.
4: Email here from Brian. We attack this one every once in a while, but we have a rotating audience, so it's good that we revisit it on occasion. Ryan wants to know, what exactly does the Catechism teach about no salvation outside of the church?
5: The Catechism teaches pretty much what the Church has always taught. Some have taken that to be, you know, sort of, well, you card-carrying Catholic, or otherwise, you know, it's going to get a little warm for you. That's not what the Church ever meant. There's the law of impossibility. God only expects us to do what is possible to us in our circumstances. And because of that, although it is a doctrine of the Church, that reinforced, by the way, in 2000 by Pope Benedict, by then Cardinal Ratzinger, but under Pope Benedict, Pope John Paul II, in a document called Dominus Jesus, and that is on the unicity of Christ in the Church. And the sum total of a very interesting document to read, a very thorough document, is that Christ identifies him with the Church, and because of that, the Church is necessary to salvation. But it's a necessity of possibility, because the moral law always excuses and finds a person inculpable of guilt for failing to do something they could not know they had to do. And so our Lord said many things, that unless you are born again by water and the Holy Spirit, you shall not enter into the kingdom of God. For those who are not, were not aware of that obligation, then also there can be excuse there. We at least leave to their judgment to God. He said, unless you eat my body and drink my blood, you shall not have life in you. For our Protestant brethren who do not believe what the Catholic Church teaches or believe the Church's understanding of that text in John 6, there is the possibility of invincible ignorance, that they are not held culpable for that. And so this is always the moral condition that goes along with the dogma. And that would be true of anything. The person who is unfamiliar with the Ten Commandments may materially violate a commandment, but not know that they violate it. You think today in our own day of all the sexual sins, and the culture predisposes people to believe this is trivial, this is morally trivial. And if they've never encountered the gospel, never had the teaching of the catechism, and of most of the Protestant teachings or religions as well, they might know the sinfulness of certain kinds of activity. And so God would hold them not responsible for that. So we end up having two things, a dogmatic truth which the Church firmly believes and it is unchangeable. And the moral side of that is that individuals are responsible for what they know and can be excused for guilt where they do something that they didn't know was sinful. And that would be the case with this teaching, as with any of the Church's dogmatic teachings, say on the baptism, on the Eucharist, and on the moral realm generally.
4: 833-288-EWTN. That's our toll-free number. 833-288-3986. Gina writes in, how are communion services supposed to look and sound?
5: A communion service is a liturgy of the word with the distribution of communion. There is a formula for that in the little manual which the clergy have called the Worship of the Holy Eucharist Outside the Mass. That covers things like benedictions and communion services. So essentially, there can be a liturgy of the word that can be led by a lay person designated for it. Where possible, it should be, for example, a deacon. If the parish has one, it could be a deacon. But those things are not always possible. And especially, I think, in a lot of dioceses where they have the priest institute, they will very often, the priest will be gone for a couple of days and they'll have to do a Eucharistic service. And so those kinds of communion service, that would be the reading of the day, and then proceed to the communion rite, which usually begins with the Our Father, the prayers that go along with that, and then the reception of communion, and then a dismissal. Somebody who is not a deacon or who is a lay person cannot bless other people, but they can use the formulas that are in the liturgical books for, that show that it's a prayer of blessing. May Almighty God bless us, the Father, Son, and Holy Spirit, rather than, may the formula for blessing in the priest making the sign of the cross or the deacon making the sign of the cross. So those are the norms. That must not be look like a mass, and those who are performing the roles who do not have the office of deacon, for example, should not act as if they have a clerical office, but they should follow the norms that are given in on the worship of the Holy Eucharist outside the church. There's another one that has come out more recently in the last couple decades, and that having to do with celebrations in the absence of a priest, which could also be consulted.
4: Marion wants to know, what is the Church's teaching on hypnosis for weight loss or to quit smoking? And what about psychedelic drugs?
5: Yes, possibly, and no, always, would be the answer to that. The yes, possibly is regards the use of it. It's taking advantage of certain innate capabilities and possibilities of the human psyche for moral purposes. If it were helpful, that's something that could potentially be used. Obviously, you have to be satisfied with the good character of the person who is doing this kind of thing. I can't say I've ever met anybody who's taken advantage of it, but this is an opinion that I've read, that there could be circumstances where it would be morally licit. Obviously, not licit to for immoral purposes. And I think it sort of shortcuts something which is the natural way of the Christian life, and that is acquiring the virtues that's necessary. But sometimes people, their health is extremely affected by behaviors, then that might be something that would be useful to them on a case-by-case basis. In the case of psychedelic drugs, like, well, I would say different from, say, alcohol, which has the possibility of being used in moderation and therefore morally, as has always been the stance down through history, the drugs which can be artificially created today or created from various natural agents in the world, mushrooms and things like that, that kind of disassociation from reality is never going to be justified. So there wouldn't be any legitimate purpose that certainly that I can think of that would justify using a psychedelic drug.
4: Just getting started on a Friday edition of EWTN's Open Line. Straight ahead, we'll talk to Jack in Maryland, Jeanette in St. Louis, and we've got plenty of time for your phone calls as well. Pick up the phone and give us a call at 833-288-EWTN. 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It's EWTN's Open Line Friday with our very own Vice President of Theology, Mr. Colin Donovan.

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2: One of the saints said, while the world changes, the cross stands firm. In the cross, we see the certainty of God's saving love. When everything is stripped away, there is still the cross. There still remains Jesus Christ, who died and rose from the dead, who gave his life for each one of us. The way of the cross leads to the resurrection. And my brothers and sisters, the cross is the source of our hope. We know that whatever crosses we carry in our lives, whatever hardships we face, Jesus is walking with us. And we know that if we carry our cross with him, he will lead us to the resurrection.
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6: 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First up today is Jack in the great state of Maryland, listening on Sirius XM channel 130. Jack, thanks so much for holding. Welcome to the program.
7: Hi, thanks for having me on the show. I just wanted to start by sharing that I absolutely love EWTN and everything that EWTN does. I started off just listening to one show randomly, checking it out, and now every time I'm in the car, that's all I listen to. And when I'm out in the yard or doing things, I'm listening to all the podcasts. And so it's just, I really enjoy it and really appreciate all the work that EWTN does. So I just want to thank you for that first. Mm-hmm.
8: Well, thank you. That always encourages us in what we do. Thank you.
7: Thank you. My question is about standing during the consecration.
8: Mm-hmm.
7: I know that in other countries that it's the norm.
8: Sure.
7: But I also know that in the United States, it's the norm to kneel.
8: Mm-hmm.
7: And, you know, one thing I like about Catholicism is that there's a germ, that there are guides, rules, you know, 2,000 years it's been mm-hmm. thought about. So, and I absolutely love my church. I love our sister church. But when I go to those churches during the consecration, there's a significant number of people standing. So our deacon was available after Mass, and I just asked him about it. And he explained that standing was the more respectful state to be in. And my question to him was, according to the germ, you have two choices. You can either kneel during the consecration, or if you're unable to kneel, the germ says that you may sit. then when I shared that with him, his feedback was, well, but it's less respectful to sit. It's more respectful to stand. So people stand. And I don't have a problem with it. You know, if that's mm-hmm. the norm, but, you know, I'm kind of a rule follower and it's in the GERM. So I don't understand why our deacon is kind of accepting standing, when in fact that's not what is dictated, by our faith.
8: Yeah. Well, it's not the faith. There is no obligatory posture in the faith. It's different by cultures. In the East, for example, the churches, there's a lot of standing. And even in Europe, if you go to the large basilicas, they don't have chairs. It was always standing in St. Peter's. In recent days, they have started... I don't remember many times in the 80s.
6: They bring in chairs for big events.
8: They bring in chairs for big events, but that was you know not the norms. They had side altars with pews where you could kneel and so on. So there is a cultural component to that. There are various scriptural references to as a Jew or even as a baptized Christian, to stand in the presence of the Lord, because obviously through baptism we are children of God. So I think one thing I'm trying to disabuse you of is that this is not under the authority of the hierarchy to determine.
6: I was always told, Colin, correct me if I'm wrong, I've heard from several somewhat liturgical authority people in a couple of different dioceses that ultimately the local ordinary has the final say in
8: well,
6: that.
8: I'm going to get to that. Yeah. So from the point of view is what devotional act to take. And some of it flows from the piety of the devotion. And you could argue, especially at communion time, Rome has said people may kneel... receive kneeling or standing, that would be their option, regardless of what the norm is, because it's a very personal moment for them. But as a general matter, it's under hierarchical authority, and we should be disposed to bow our wills to what the church asks us to do. So the role of the GERM is to tell us, in a particular setting, what the norms of the church require, which then you do, unless, as you noted, it also says, you know, if you're sick, you can kneel, sit, or so on. So that's the rule. So the rule for the United States is that we kneel down at certain points during the Eucharistic prayer and afterwards. And this came about because the American bishops felt that American Catholics were not well disposed, the idea of standing didn't work as well here after the council. And so, therefore, they retained what was the traditional postures used during the Mass before the Council. And so we, as a general norm for the country, follow those traditional postures to this day. The permission was given for along the border, where there's a lot of communication between families, you know, some family members in Mexico, some family members in the United States, and a flow back and forth. I'm talking legal immigration and visits and so on and so forth, that the bishops could set standing, because otherwise you have a lot of people who are doing one and a lot of people doing the other. And so that's the possibility in those places. I do not believe as a general matter that a bishop in Kansas or someplace not along the border could decide, we're all going to stand in this diocese. There is a general instruction of the Roman Missal, the GERM, for the United States. And the bishops themselves who voted and proposed to Rome and had confirmed this document should themselves then be disposed to follow the instructions of the documents. And the lower clergy should then be disposed to follow the instruction of the documents. So that would be the norm. It's not a free-for-all, but it's asking us to have a common posture at certain points of the Mass, except where the general instruction of the Roman Missal also excuses. There was a clarification about 20 years ago from the Congregation for the Sacraments, Discipline of the Sacraments, that at communion time people could kneel or stand to receive. The norm gives bowing before you receive in the United States, but it gave that relaxation for people who wanted to kneel. And that's still the law of the church in the United States today, that interpretation of the law. And so this disposition to obey what the church is asking of us, I think, is the primary consideration. Because anybody can take it into their mind, oh, God wants me to do this. Well, God sent Christ. Christ sends the church. The church sent your bishop. This is the chain of command. Old Navy guy, I can't think otherwise. But it's also the faith of the church. So I think we should all, in all of these kinds of situations, be disposed to follow what the church says as an obedience to Christ, who gave the church that authority, rather than winging it on our own and deciding what the norm should be. And that would certainly apply to pastors and deacons as well. So standing is not what we're asked to do at that time. And it doesn't have to do with one posture being better than another. It has to do with the norm of the church.
6: God bless you, Jack. We appreciate the phone call today. Here's a really interesting question, Colin. Jeanette is in St. Louis, Missouri, listening on Covenant Radio today. There she is. Jeanette, you're on with Colin Donovan.
9: It's a pleasure and a blessing to me to be able to talk with you. You guys are wonderful, wonderful people, and you do so good at explaining, and that's what I wanted to know about poor old Pontius Pilate. At Mass every time, he gets blamed for killing Jesus. And he washed his hands. He said, I don't want any part of it.
8: Mm-hmm.
9: And yet every Mass I hear, he was crucified under Pontius Pilate.
8: Sure. Why is that? You know, it actually is quite important, not because of Pilate himself personally, but it connects Christ with history. You know, there are people in this world who say, well, we don't even know that Jesus really lived. And yet here we have a historical individual, Pontius Pilate. We have a what was a Jewish sect to begin of, coming out of Israel and making claims. There's an association with history. We have a reference during the time of Claudius to certain Jews who were making trouble in Rome as a result of someone named Crestus. They got the name wrong. So we have these historical markers down through the ages that points to the reality of the truth of Christ's existence. Now, the resurrection requires faith. But as to his existence and his being in the historical timeline, if you will, we have markers of that. So I think one of the reasons, and we're going back to probably the earliest part of the church, because the Nicene Creed and the other creeds, what are called the baptismal creeds, the Apostles' Creed, which is taken to be the Roman baptismal creed of about the second century or so, that these were passed down in a particular form for certain reasons. And I think one of the things would have been this historical marker, and perhaps another thing. We have a tendency down through history to kick the Jews around because they shipped him off to Pilate. In the end, it was Pilate to put him to death. And there is an important teaching at the core of all of that is Jews and Gentiles alike are responsible for the death of Christ through our sins. And yes, there are human beings who carried those acts out on our behalf, as it were, one of whom was Pilate. We know of Caiaphas and the Sanhedrin and all of that. But it's good to be reminded that we can't say, well, those Jewish people did it. No, we ourselves did it. Every mortal sinner down through history crucified Christ. And so Pilate stands for us. And all of us in the west of the old Roman Empire, or, you know, European heritage, can remember that he stands for us and what we ourselves have contributed to.
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2: In the early 1950s, Sister Angelica was mopping a monastery hallway when she slipped, aggravating a birth defect in her back, and surgery was needed. 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So when he left, she made a desperate deal with God. She said, if you let me walk again, I will build you a monastery in the south. She did walk again with the aid of crutches and a back and a leg brace, leading her to comment later, when you make a deal with God, be very specific. And that's good advice.
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10: Hey, good afternoon, guys. Thanks for taking my call.
11: You're welcome.
10: As Colin, regards to concelebrated masses, and wondering, I've heard it said, there's two priests, you just went to two masses. If there's five priests concelebrating, you just went to five masses. And I believe for sure that each priest is allowed his own intention or something as he concelebrates. But I'm wondering about that, if that's really true, if you attend as many masses as priests are there concelebrating.
12: I think that's an effort to say something true, that each priest is celebrating his own Mass. Each priest confects the Eucharist. Imagine God trying to work out the timing on that, but of course one is saying the words and the others are just holding up their hands. There is a mystery there, but in the unity of the sacrifice, it's the same sacrifice as Calvary, even though it's in an unbloody fashion, and each of them offer their own. So I don't think that's the correct understanding. I think what it is that sacramentally, through the instrumentality of the ordained priest, we are all participating and sharing in the fruits of the sacrifice of Calvary. And that means that it's the same sacrifice as Christ offered. It has the same infinite merit. It has the same fruits. It is that sacrifice. So I guess that's somebody's effort to point to what a tremendous mystery this reality is. But I wouldn't go so far as to say it's five Masses. That would be like saying it's five Calvaries. But at the same time, it is in some really, you know, mysterious sacramental way. A sacramental mode, as the Council of Trent referred to it. It is the participation, and it is that one sacrifice of Calvary.
9: 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We head to the Republic of Texas. Clarissa is a first-time caller in Houston, listening on Sirius XM Channel 130. Clarissa, you're on with Colin Donovan.
11: Hi, thank you for taking my call. My question is in regards to offering masses for anniversaries, whether it's for family members that have passed or birthdays or wedding anniversaries. If our parish is has their masses full for over a year, can we attend mass and offer it? And would that count, like the mass being offered verbally by the priest during mass?
12: No, because there is some distinction, obviously, between the priest acting in persona Christi and offering a mass for a particular intention and us doing it. That doesn't mean that there is no value to it at all. The whole purpose of the church's desire that we offer prayers for our deceased family members, from the funeral mass to the daily prayers that we offer, to the prayer, you know, eternal rest grant unto them to visit his cemetery, because all of these things together help expiate on their behalf and provide the satisfaction to their unforgiven, you know, venial sins. So, or to the changes that is necessary, the purification is necessary in them due to what is left after mortal sin is forgiven in the sacrament of reconciliation. So it has value, but I wouldn't equate it to that of the mass offered by the priest for a particular individual. But ultimately, we cannot know the degree, because in the end, it's like when we wish to gain a plenary indulgence for ourselves or pray for ourselves. You know, we're not driving the car. God's going to decide how far we go on that. And so in the end, it is up to his free disposition as to what graces, blessings, benefits derive from our devotions, our pieties, including those offered for others, such as in indulgences offered for the dead or mass intentions offered. So I think go into it freely understanding that and be at peace, knowing that you have contributed, even if you can't get your loved one on the on the calendar in your parish. You can always also send the name to the missions. There are a lot of ways to have masses said for a loved one other than in one's own parish. I think a lot of parishes probably have this problem.
9: And I can, from a purely selfish point of view, I can tell you that if you go to womenofgrace.com, you can not only have masses said for your loved ones, but you can actually have a novena of masses said for your loved ones. So just go to womenofgrace.com and they can accommodate you there. Next up is Sharon. She is another first-time caller in Indianapolis, Indiana, listening on the EWTN app. Sharon, you are on with Colin Donovan.
13: Thank you. Hello, Mr. Donovan.
12: Hey, Sharon.
13: Hello, Mr. Williams. My question is, are there people who prefer to receive Holy Communion from the priest? But someone recently said that if you receive communion from the priest instead of a deacon or an extraordinary minister of Holy Communion, you get special or extra graces, and I never heard anything like that. So I just wanted to ask about that.
12: Sure. I was in the seminary, and I went to a pontifical institution, and I associated with Benedictines and others much of my life, and I've never heard that. I've heard it claimed, but it's simply not true. Think about it. Who do we receive? We receive Christ. We're not receiving the priest. We're not receiving the Eucharistic minister. We're receiving Jesus Christ, and Jesus Christ's merit before the Father and the graces that he can give us are infinite. according to our need, according to his disposition to give us particular graces. So the most important thing is to receive attentively and devoutly. And I have to say this because I see it so many times in parishes, modestly as well, to be dressed for who you are going to receive. That's become a problem in our time. So no, who you receive from doesn't matter. We go back to the, an earlier comment I made regarding mass standing versus kneeling and so on and so forth. We show our disposition to the church. We show our love, our obedience of Christ by following the dispositions of the church. And the church has established that lay Eucharistic ministers can be given the faculty to dispense Holy Communion. That deacons, of course, they are ordinary ministers of Holy Communion. They're not add-ons. They comes with their ordination to the diaconate. So this is all in the will of God. And I think people need to be detached from that, from their personal opinion in this. I see people jumping communion lines and running all over the place because they want to receive from Father. First of all, it doesn't benefit them, and I would argue them that it's actually not a good thing for them spiritually, but rather to accept the dispositions of the church. This is a great fallacy that is widespread today, unfortunately. It also regards the form of the Mass that you go to. Every Mass has the infinite value, whether it's in the traditional 1962 Missal, that rite, or whether it's Novus Ordo. And having lived in some places in this country, in this world, where the Mass is celebrating with abuse, even abuses, Masses celebrated with abuse by a priest is the same Mass if it's valid. So I think we need, all of us need to be more detached from these outward things and prepare and dispose well to receive him who we receive, which is more important than who we receive from. Now, granted, if there are abuses in your own parish as regarding the distribution of communion, those are something to bring to the pastor with charity, and sometimes that's the case. But I think in the ordinary circumstances of parishes, they do it for the reasons that they do. They have large parishes, few priests, maybe a deacon to help them. They do what they can do, and we cooperate with that, and we cooperate, I think, with the mind of the church when we are not all predisposed to reject out of hand the order that is established for us in our parish or our diocese.
9: God bless you, Sharon. Thank you so much for the phone call today. Still time for your calls. Pick up the phone and give us a jingle at 833-288-EWTN. That's 833-288-3986. Next up is Madeline in the great state of South Carolina, listening also on Sirius XM Channel 130. Madeline, you are on with Colin Donovan.
14: Thank you so much for taking my call. I love this show. You guys rock, and I learn so much. I listen. I drive a lot for work, and I listen as much as I can. I always learn something. So I appreciate that. I have two quick questions.
12: Sure.
14: One is, I wondered if after we do the Lord's Prayer at church, the priest continues on with, deliver us, Lord, from every evil and grant us peace in our day. I know that part, and I say it quietly to myself. Is that okay? And then the other issue that we're having at church is many of our parishioners are choosing to do the, I believe it's called the RN position, with hands outstretched during the Lord's Prayer and other parts of the Mass. Some of our congregation are indignant that they shouldn't, and the others who do it, they are indignant that they should be allowed. And I just wanted your thoughts. Thank you.
12: Sure. Well, it's hard not to engage with the liturgical battles that are going on. But let's start with what the church does say. It has prescribed rubrics for the priest and the deacon. Its prescriptions for the laity are basically sit, stand, and kneel. You can attend Mass with your hands in your pockets. You can attend them, you know, with your hands folded on your chest. Or so postures and things like that of the laity are not well, are not spoken of. They're very few, and we all know what they are. You know, get up, stand down, kneel down, those things. And I talked a little bit about that earlier in terms of postures. We best follow, I think it shows humility on our part to simply follow the norms of the church in these matters. So it's not proscribed per se for some parts of the Mass, but there is a general statement that has been made in addressing abuses back in the 1990s in a document called Redemptoris Sacramentum. And that is about the laity adopting postures of the priest. And there was another document, too, on the distinctions between the lay and the clerical ministry. And it makes important that we do not do within the liturgy, within the sacraments, postures and things which are a ministerial act. And by a ministerial act, that means this. Christ, the bishop, the priest, the deacon, they all have roles in the church. They are ministering the sacraments to us. Who gets to minister, for example, blessings is well spelled out in the church. So the priest can bless almost anything. The deacon can bless those things allowed in the law. Colin Donovan and Jack Williams can't bless nothing. We can't bless anything. We don't have
9: our families at home.
12: Well, in the ecclesiastical order. So we're not able to bless anything. So, for example, blessing by lay extraordinary ministers of Holy Communion, that shouldn't be done. That would be an example of that. Now, with regard to the orons position, while it's not precluded, and at one point the bishops even thought about, back in the 90s, having it included as a norm for the laity at the R5, and then that got, I don't know who shut that down, I'm guessing Rome shot that down, but it was discussed at a bishops' conference. And so they made a pastoral note that, well, it could be done in one of the documents that was put out by the bishops' conference. Unfortunately, it runs in headlong into something else that the church said regarding the postures. So what do you have going on at the Our Father? And during the Mass, you have the priest with his arms extended. You have the deacon not with his arms extended, standing at the side of the priest. And then all the laity, with it's a contradiction. So although the church doesn't say, you know, one or the other, it's an internal contradiction at that point that the one who is the minister for all of us is not uniquely praying the Our Father. There's some value in that. We are praying with him, but as is the minister himself,

0: since so little is prescribed for the laity to do other than, you know, sit, stand, you know, get in line and go up to communion, that kind of thing. So it won't get solved by me, but that would be my recommendation, is that people not do those gestures which are generally within the liturgy reserved to the priest. They can do it in prayer meetings and prayer things all they want, but in the liturgy it has a certain priority, and we should follow the norms in that case.
1: Big weekend in Rome this weekend with the canonizations of Pier Giorgio Frassati and Carlo Acutis, and we've got a bunch of great programming on EWTN television all day Saturday and Sunday, and one of those shows is EWTN News special Hiking in Search of Pier Giorgio Frassati. 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You can watch that Sunday morning at 10 Eastern Time. We'll actually have it on EWTN Radio at 10 Eastern Time Sunday morning, and then we'll replay it again at 6 Eastern Time, all right here on EWTN Radio. Dylan is up next in El Centro, California, listening to our great affiliate there, John Paul II Radio. Dylan, you're on with Colin Donovan.
2: Hey, how you doing? You were just talking about jumping lines and, mm-hmm. you know, trying to get sure. to the priest or the deacon. My question is, we have four kids, only one who is in that sacrament. So when we're in the cry room, when we're in the foyer, when we can, without, you know, going down our line in the pews, we always try to go to the deacon or the priest to get our younger kids blessed. Is that wrong? Because you were saying that it's kind of, you know, don't jump line.
0: Okay. Well, like you said, you're in the crying room, and I have great sympathy for that position, for what you're describing, because I have a 12-year-old child who's not autistic, but his behaviors have that character to them. And so coming out of the cry room, because that's the only place that we don't want to disturb everybody, we will go to the line with either the priest or the deacon at precisely for that reason. So, you know, he doesn't feel like he is deprived of that. So I think that would be a justifying, plus the cry room is for the whole church, so you can make even a logical argument that you're not in any particular segment of the main body of the church, and it would be justified on that grounds too. So I guess that's the exception to my own rule, in quotes, since I make that exception myself.
1: But even in that and I understand what you're saying, but yeah. even in that circumstance, what's about to happen?
0: You know, I
1: everybody's about to get blessed.
0: Exactly. That's true enough, too, because there is not, technically, there isn't even to be a blessing, and I remember at least one diocese in which it was priests were told not to do that because it's not in the instruction, in the rubrics. It's become almost universal in any case. And I think the other aspect of that is that my point was not that, you know, if you're in a very long line and the priestess line is practically, obviously you want to smooth things out and allow communion to get over. So not jumping for other reasons, but jumping's because of a misplaced piety that line is better than this line, that Jesus is better than the Jesus I'm going to get. That's just not the case. So that it's apples and oranges, really.
1: God bless you, Dylan. Thank you so much for the question. 833-288-EWTN's our toll-free number. If you call right now, we might be able to get you in at 833-288-3986. Antonio wants to know, Colin, what are the advantages of sitting in front of the Blessed Sacrament?
0: You know, this is one of my favorite questions, because the church hasn't given a real theology of this. So I have my own, and I'm going to give it as my own speculation. When we pray before the tabernacle, but Christ not exposed, we're praying before Christ. So you go in, and our Lord is present. You pray in his presence. We've had conversions in our chapel here at the network as a consequence of people doing that and feeling

0: presence. So Christ is there. But for many Catholics, they just love to go to adoration, because exposition. By that I mean not just adoration per se, but adoration of the our Lord exposed in the monstrance. And my theory is, although we know in by faith he is in there, when we see that host, psychologically the effect in us is we are constantly affirming that what we see, that sacramental sign, is he whom we say it is, and not a wafer of flat bread. So I think the exposed Eucharist draws out of us an act of faith of a more profound character, because we are constantly affirming, this is our psych, our human nature is psychological. And so I think this is the I don't know anybody invented this at all, but if they did, I think it's very humanly wise, because we are forced to say, I do believe, Lord, help my unbelief, just like the man who wanted to be healed. I believe, help my unbelief. And we see that host and we affirm more profoundly, I think, than we do when we're just, in the pew, saying our rosary, reading our prayers. And I think that's what adoration of the exposed Eucharist does for us.
1: I heard a priest once say that if you went into a room with a nugget of enriched uranium, mm-hmm. you would leave the room and you might feel like nothing had happened, but you have been changed.
0: Yeah.
1: And the same thing he thought was true to a greater degree with the Blessed Sacrament.
0: Yeah.
1: Very quickly, we'll head to Eve in Corpus Christi, Texas, listening on Sirius XM Channel 130. Maybe we'll go to Eve. What do you think, Pedro? There we go. Eve is up now. Eve, what's your question for Colin?
2: Yes. I know that when Jesus was born, that the three kings brought the frankincense, myrrh, and gold, and I understand that those were expensive commodities. Did that make Jesus' family more well-off, or what do we think might have happened to that? That was my question.
0: With Herod and the Roman army running around the Middle East looking for them, I don't know. I suspect that the gold may not have been carried away, whether the frankincense and myrrh made it to the, to the cross when Jesus was, we know that Mary Magdalene had ointment that she saved for his burial. I would think that this was an act on the part of the Magi, and it certainly has great value for speaking of the divinity, the humanity, and the sacrificial death of that little baby that they came to see. But I suspect that the gold got put to use, possibly given to someone who would use it for the poor. I don't know that it was used. It doesn't seem in character with Mary and Joseph that it would have been used to aggrandize themselves, but for others.
1: Never heard that question. I like it. On behalf of our host, our very own Vice President of Theology, Mr. Colin Donovan, our producer, Pedro Quiles, our call screener, Matt Gubensky, and our social media maven, Mr. Michael McCall, I'm Jack Williams. Thanks so much for another great week of EWTN's Open Line. We'll be back at it again on Monday with Father John Trigilio. Until we get together then, have a great weekend and God bless.

0: This week, we continue our devotion to Our Lady of Sorrows by praying daily for someone who's suffering, celebrating the Feast of the Most Holy Name of Mary and St. John Chrysostom, and of course, you'll hear the most trusted Catholic voices on radio, featuring Dr. Ray Guarendi, Teresa Tamio, Father Mitch Pacwa, and more. 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

0: Now, many signs and wonders were done among the people by the hands of the apostles. And they were all together in Solomon's portico. None of the rest dared join them, but the people held them in high honor. More than ever, believers were added to the Lord, multitudes, both of men and women, so that they even carried out the sick into the streets and laid them on beds and pallets, that as Peter came by, at least his shadow might fall on some of them. The people also gathered from the towns around Jerusalem, bringing the sick and those afflicted with unclean spirits, and they were all healed. But the high priest rose up, and all who were with him, that is, the party of the Sadducees, and filled with jealousy, they arrested the apostles and put them in the common prison. At night, an angel of the Lord opened the prison doors and brought them out.
1: Go and stand in the temple and speak to the people all the words of this life.
0: When they heard this, they entered the temple at daybreak and taught.
2: This is Dale Alquist with a Chesterton Minute. Have you ever heard someone say that they could never be Catholic because the church is so narrow, so restricted and confining? G.K. Chesterton says, "The Catholic Church is larger on the inside than it is on the outside." What does that mean? It means that becoming Catholic does not mean becoming something less, but becoming something more. It means that the prison is on the outside of the church, and the freedom is inside. It also means that the Catholic Church is larger than everything else, even the whole creation. The drama of eternity is played out at every Mass. We are partaking in a banquet across time and space. The events, the concerns, the ideas that occur outside the church are always smaller than what happens inside the church. Want more than a minute? Chesterton.org.
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4: We will always remember the victims and the families of September 11th.
3: Memorials are taking place locally, nationally, and around the world, marking 25 years since the 9/11 terror attacks. In New York City, crowds gathered at the 9/11 memorial for the reading of names and a moment of silence. In Washington, the Pentagon held its annual remembrance ceremony, and in Shanksville, Pennsylvania, tributes honoring the passengers and crew of Flight 93. The FDNY is honoring the first responders lost on 9/11 at the New York City Fire Museum. Lizzie Radabelli reports.
5: On that day in 2001, the city lost 343 firefighters, and thousands more continue to pass away every year from 9/11 related illness.
6: And we gather today in this sacred space of memory, surrounded by the living history, the valor, and the great spirit of the FDNY.
5: Officials unveiled a new memorial bell made by the official bell foundry of the Vatican. The FDNY is hosting several memorial services, including one at Engine 54 and Ladder 4, where they lost all 15 of their firefighters that were sent to the World Trade Center.
3: And the Vatican is marking the 25th anniversary of 9/11 by recalling how three popes have responded to the terror attacks over the past quarter century. Pope John Paul II reacted with deep grief, calling the attacks an unspeakable horror and insisting that evil and death never have the final word. Pope Benedict XVI visited Ground Zero in 2008, praying for peace, and Pope Francis, during his visit, described 9/11 as a senseless act of destruction, reminding the world that reconciliation and unity must triumph over hatred. Across their messages, the Vatican emphasized only peace, love, and human dignity can overcome terror. Keeping you connected with the church and the world 24 hours a day, I'm Brooke Taylor, and this is listener-supported Relevant Radio.
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0: Well, good afternoon and welcome. It's good to be here with you today. Thank you for joining me on this 25th anniversary of September 11th, a day in which we'll remember those who certainly have gone before us. And maybe today's a great day for us to pray for those who persecute us as well, those who have attacked us and those who have perpetrated great harm. Maybe you are the victim of tragedy or accident. Maybe you carry a very deep wound. Let's pray that we can find forgiveness deep within our hearts to forgive those as Christ did on the cross, those who put him there. And I'm going to pray for you and for all your intentions. Of course, I'm joined just about every day by my colleague, Brooke Taylor. And Brooke, it's great to have you here with us today. Good afternoon.
1: Good afternoon, Drew. Beautiful, powerful program today. Thank you for all you do.
0: Yeah, it's an incredible conversation. Some of those testimonies are unbelievable. Where were you on September 11th? Do you remember?
1: I do. I was an Army wife. My husband stationed at Fort Bragg, and he was a paratrooper, and I was 9 months heavily pregnant in North Carolina, and I was doing news and traffic in Fayetteville and had gone home to take a nap. I wasn't feeling well, and of course, we saw the news, and he was on what's called DRF-1, which is mission cycle. As a paratrooper, they are quickly deployable soldiers because they drop in anywhere in the world. And at that time, before social media and texting, they had pagers. So they all had pagers. And he was immediately called back and they were on lockdown. Wow. So we did not know if he would be deployed. We didn't have family around. And I did, just a few short days later, go into labor. My water broke.
0: Wow.
1: And he was able to come home for that. And I remember the moment that my water broke, I actually heard the door open and I heard boots in the hallway and I screamed because I was scared. We all were. And I didn't know what was going on. But then our son Gabriel, who then would grow up and become a firefighter in his own right, he was born there at Fort Bragg. So it was a scary time and certainly a time where we were on our knees in prayer.
0: That's great. What baby were you carrying at the time? Which one was that?
1: Our first baby. And it was our first one. We had a miscarriage before, and then little Gabriel was born. And it was the National Day of Prayer. I don't know if you remember that. I think it was a Friday.
0: Yeah.
1: And the whole nation just stopped and prayed. And I remember being in the hospital room with my newborn baby and just thinking, what nation will he inherit? The flag was at half staff. My hospital window was right where the flag was. I could see. And thank God every day for our safety. But that's why I'm actually wearing this sweater today. It has hearts on it because exactly 3 months ago today, our nation was consecrated to the Sacred Heart of Jesus. And you think about this wounded nation and our wounded Lord who pours out every drop for us and just remembering those promises and thinking of all of our hearts today.
0: I know our nation's bishops did that in a united fashion. The day afterwards, His Eminence Cardinal Burke did it in La Crosse, Wisconsin, the National Shrine of Our Lady of Guadalupe. And I was able to attend that day, too.
1: Oh,
0: and I really just believe those 2 days were so powerful. I believe great things are in store for America. I mean, we can reflect on all these horrible attacks, but good always conquers evil. You know, in the end, it always does. And I think America is an anointed nation that has been chosen to lead the world, not just militarily or technologically, as I like to say, or even economically, but spiritually. And I think that's part of what we all do here together every day.
1: Yeah, and you see even today, I think when you're grieving, a lot of times if you've lost a loved one or a family member, you just are kind of numb and you see the rest of the world keeps on going and the world keeps spinning and people don't really know. But today, I think collectively, we're feeling that we're grieving together and it just kind of hits you. You know, we knew the anniversary is coming up, but then when you begin to see the footage again and again, the powerful interviews that you were replaying with Cardinal Egan and the reality of it, the gravity of it is definitely powerful. And the blessing of being able to stop and pray once again as a nation during this chaplet.
0: So when we're done the chaplet right after this, I'm going to be joined by a fighter pilot who was scrambled. He was flying in an F-15 that day, and he flew over Manhattan and may have had to take down an airline. You'll hear his fascinating story. That's coming up in just a few minutes, so we'll go ahead and do that. Brooke, am I correct that you spoke with Todd Beamer's parents? Because I'm going to be talking a lot about Todd Beamer a little later today, because what a powerful story. Him and Burnett and so many of the others that were on Flight 93 with him. What was that like?
1: It was amazing. David and Peggy Beamer are their names, and this was a few years ago, a rare opportunity to, to sit down with them, to meet them, to spend time with them. And the thing that struck me, Drew, is in talking about the worst day of their lives, in what unfolded and what the heroic actions that Todd took, they started with the blessings and how the plane was late and how when everything happened, they landed in a field. If you would look at the trajectory and where this flight was going and the cities they were going over, the fact that they landed in a field with no homes, no people, no population, he counted that as a blessing. And he kind of recounted, of course, it is horrific and sad, but you see, the apple does not fall far from the tree with Todd Beamer when you talk to his parents. And he, I think, too, if you have never heard the 911 call with the operator who prays the Our Father with him.
0: We're going to play part of it coming up.
1: Oh, good.
0: People will stay with
1: I'm so glad. It's so powerful. Yeah. And the fact that they even had connection on the plane, that is, I mean, I think he mentioned that in our interview as well. That was a blessing and a miracle that he was able to have that message relayed to his family, and the whole world was, world was able to hear him praying the Our Father. And he said he was ready for this day because he was ready for every day to go to heaven. And that, I think, is a powerful reminder for us all, too.
0: Yeah, Dr. Michael Pakulik is going to join me. He wrote a really wonderful piece on that. And he says what Todd Beamer was able to do was only made possible by the type of life he lived leading up to that moment. So it's a lesson for all of us, you know. It's a lesson
1: for sure.
0: Well, Brooke, thank you for sharing that. Great to
1: Thanks,
0: have you.
1: Drew.
0: Nick, I know we're going to start chapel. Anything you want to lead us off with today?
2: Yeah, just obviously prayers for all those who have lost their lives in the 9/11 tragedy. I remember a woman at a parish that I was at, Anne, who was in Illinois, and her father was killed in the World Trade Center attacks. And so I just, you know, she's the only person I know that, you know, had a relative lose a loved one. And so just prayers for Anne, for her family, and for all those, you know, who remember their loved ones that died that day.
0: Well said. Well, let's do this. You know, death may separate you from the person that you love, but it can never sever the bond of love. And that certainly doesn't prevent us from praying for that person. So why don't we pray for those who've gone before us? Because I think one of the greatest acts of love that we can offer someone who has died is prayer. And as we pray the Chapel of Divine Mercy, I just invite you to place that person right before the Lord. Picture their face, speak their name maybe quietly in your heart, and let's entrust that soul to the unfathomable mercy of our Lord. And let's pray. In the name of the Father, and of the Son, and of the Holy Spirit, amen. You expired, Jesus, but the source of life gushed forth for souls, and the ocean of mercy opened up for the whole world. O font of life, unfathomable divine mercy, envelop the whole world and empty yourself out upon us. O blood and water, which gushed forth from the heart of Jesus, is a fountain of mercy for us.
1: I trust in you.
0: O blood and water, which gushed forth from the heart of Jesus, is a fountain of mercy for us.
1: I trust in you.
0: O blood and water, which gushed forth from the heart of Jesus, is a fountain of mercy for us.
1: I trust in you.
0: Our Father, who art in heaven, hallowed be thy name. Thy kingdom come, thy will be done on earth as it is in heaven.
1: Give us this day our daily bread, and forgive us our trespasses, as we forgive those who trespass against us. And lead us not into temptation, but deliver us from evil. Amen.
0: Hail Mary, full of grace, the Lord is with thee. Blessed art thou among women, and blessed is the fruit of thy womb, Jesus.
1: Holy Mary, Mother of God, pray for us sinners, now and at the hour of our death. Amen.
0: And I believe in God, the Father Almighty, the Creator of heaven and earth, and in Jesus Christ, his only Son, our Lord, who was conceived by the Holy Spirit and was born of the Virgin Mary. He suffered under Pontius Pilate, was crucified, died, and was buried. He descended into hell on the third day. He rose again from the dead. He ascended into heaven and is seated at the right hand of God the Father Almighty. From there he shall come to judge the living and the dead.
1: I believe in the Holy Spirit, the Holy Catholic Church, the communion of saints, the forgiveness of sins, the resurrection of the body, and life everlasting. Amen.
0: Amen. Let's take our first call today. It comes from Rebecca. She's in St. Cloud, Minnesota. Rebecca, good afternoon.
3: Hi, Drew.
0: Hello.
3: Hi. Hi. I would like to pray for my daughter. Her name is Audrey. She is in the NICU. She was born at 29 weeks back in June. And we're so close to the end. We're so close to bringing her home.
1: Aww.
3: We're just having some issues with her feedings. So I would like to pray for patience for my mama heart. I'm so ready to have her home.
0: Amen. Well, I love it, Rebecca. No, go ahead.
3: Yeah, I'm so
0: sorry. No, you finished. No, please. I didn't mean to step on you.
3: No, it's okay. Fighting back the tears. Just so ready to have her home. And help me align my will with the Lord.
0: Is this your first baby, or do you have others?
3: Oh, goodness. No, this is our ninth.
0: Oh my gosh. Your hands are full. Yes. Wow.
3: Oh, yes.
0: Rebecca, yes.
3: We're just so ready. Ready to have her home.
0: Yeah, well, let's pray her home. All right, I believe we can do that. Let's do it right now. I want to pray for you and for your heart and your openness to life and your beautiful family and the witness that you are. And Lord, I just pray with this little baby in the NICU, right, and all those children who are in the NICUs and the PICUs. And I pray for this mother's heart who's mixed with such deep love, at the same time, concern, and maybe even a little bit of fear that only a parent can know. So I just entrust this baby to you. We pray for complete healing, for complete growth, for wisdom in her life, and I entrust her to your great mercy. And I pray for all those who are praying for their children now as we pray. Eternal Father, we offer you the body, blood, soul, and divinity of your dearly beloved Son, our Lord Jesus Christ.
1: In atonement for our sins and those of the whole world.
0: For the sake of his sorrowful passion.
1: Have mercy on us and on the whole world.
0: For the sake of his sorrowful passion.
1: Have mercy on us and on the whole world.
0: For the sake of his sorrowful passion.
1: Have mercy on us and on the whole world.
0: For the sake of his sorrowful passion.
1: Have mercy on us and on the whole world.
0: For the sake of his sorrowful passion.
1: Have mercy on us and on the whole world.
0: For the sake of his sorrowful passion.
1: Have mercy on us and on the whole world.
0: For the sake of his sorrowful passion.
1: Have mercy on us and on the whole world.
0: For the sake of his sorrowful passion.
1: Have mercy on us and on the whole world.
0: For the sake of his sorrowful passion.
1: Have mercy on us and on the whole world.
0: For the sake of his sorrowful passion.
1: Have mercy on us and on the whole world.
0: Right, we'll go to Mankato, Minnesota next. Mark, good afternoon.
4: Hi, Drew.
0: Hey,
4: thank you for taking my call. I wanted to pray for a friend. His grandson was born 4 months prematurely. He is 1 pound, 6 ounces, and he does have bleeding on the brain. So I'd like to ask for prayers for him and also for his parents, Sam and Caitlin, and also for the rest of the family and the doctors and nurses. This is their first child.
0: Oh, wow.
4: So,
0: all right, Mark, thanks for being an intercessor. Let's pray for you, too. I want to pray for you and for your family and all the intentions that you have. I just ask you to return his opportunity to pray for whatever he wants. And he brought others to your foot. So I just I bring him to the foot of your cross as well. And I just ask you to be merciful to him. But I pray for this little baby arrived 4 months early, has bleeding on the brain. Lord, I just ask in a particular way that today be a day of great miracles, especially for those parents that have children that are ill, that are sick, that are away from the faith, that have abnormalities, that have complications, for that mother with problems with her child in utero right now, for those families that feel helpless. I know you're there. I know you form us in the womb, Lord. You know every cell. And I just ask that you breathe your mercy into the lives of these situations, into the lives of these children, and just show your mercy in these situations. Eternal Father, we offer you the body, blood, soul, and divinity of your dearly beloved Son, our Lord Jesus Christ.
1: In atonement for our sins and those of the whole world.
0: For the sake of his sorrowful passion.
1: Have mercy on us and on the whole world.
0: For the sake of his sorrowful passion.
1: Have mercy on us and on the whole world.
0: For the sake of his sorrowful passion.
1: Have mercy on us and on the whole world.
0: For the sake of his sorrowful passion.
1: Have mercy on us and on the whole world.
0: For the sake of his sorrowful passion.
1: Have mercy on us and on the whole world.
0: For the sake of his sorrowful passion.
1: Have mercy on us and on the whole world.
0: For the sake of his sorrowful passion.
1: Have mercy on us and on the whole world.
0: For the sake of his sorrowful passion.
1: Have mercy on us and on the whole world.
0: For the sake of his sorrowful passion.
1: Have mercy on us and on the whole world.
0: For the sake of his sorrowful passion.
1: Have mercy on us and on the whole world.
0: All right, before we go to Mesa, Arizona, Grace, I'll get to you. Let me jump over to Nick. He is on our social media. You can send your intentions to him at Drew Mariani Show and send me your answered prayers. I know God is hearing a lot of them. You can email me, drew@relevantradio.com. 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Nick, what's coming in?
2: Drew, we're praying for Peter, who needs a liver transplant. Heidi is praying for all those who have harmed us and wish harm upon us, especially in light of 9/11.
0: Great prayer.
2: Mary's praying for husband Greg that his cancer tumor will be gone when he gets tested tomorrow and that he'll be cured of cancer. Prayers, of course, for all those sick and suffering and also for peace in our world and families. Claudette is praying for herself. She's not going to go to the hospital and be paralyzed. She thinks she might have waited to do, she might have waited too long to do something. Please be with me, Lord.
1: Oh.
2: Jamie says, I've been dealing with an ear infection for about a month. I'm also dealing with tinnitus from my left ear. I pray that God intercedes and heals me of this. Also prayers for our fallen brothers and sisters who died on 9/11. Another listener is praying for Tim, who died on 9/11 of cancer in 2022. Finally, Sylvia is praying for her mom, who's 101, that she enjoys her last days on earth and that accepts that she accepts God's plan for her life.
0: Oh, what a beautiful life, huh? 101 years. Let's lift up all those intentions. I know many people are joining us now. Wherever you're at, whatever's on your heart, let's unite in one voice. And we'll add Grace to the mix. She's in Mesa, Arizona. Hi, Grace.
5: Hello, I'm praying for a miracle for Matthew, a 21-year-old who collapsed with heat stroke during an ASU hockey practice 2 weeks ago. His family is from Canada. His prognosis is not good. He's not expected to live.
0: Wow.
5: And they need a miracle.
0: All right. Look, this is a place for miracles. I say it all the time. I don't care what the diagnosis is or what the doctor says. If it's God's will, he can answer these prayers. And let's pray for the impossible, right? I mean, Peter walked on water. Yeah, it's pretty amazing. It's a miracle. Food multiplied. You know, the dead came out of their grave. Miracles happen, and that same Christ is just as alive today, and I've seen it so many times through the chaplet. So I just pray, Jesus, I trust in you, and we pray for a full recovery from heat stroke, for protection of the brain and those vital organs, for wisdom for the medical team, for the strength and peace and the calm that the family will need. And Lord, I give to you everyone united with me. We all have our own crosses and our own needs and our own intentions. Today we ask in a particular way that your mercy be abundant, that obstacles are removed and that miracles ensue. Eternal Father, we offer you the body, blood, soul, and divinity of your dearly beloved Son, our Lord Jesus Christ.
1: In atonement for our sins and those of the whole world.
0: For the sake of his sorrowful passion.
1: Have mercy on us and on the whole world.
0: For the sake of his sorrowful passion.
1: Have mercy on us and on the whole world.
0: For the sake of his sorrowful passion.
1: Have mercy on us and on the whole world.
0: For the sake of his sorrowful passion.
1: Have mercy on us and on the whole world.
0: For the sake of his sorrowful passion.
1: Have mercy on us and on the whole world.
0: For the sake of his sorrowful passion.
1: Have mercy on us and on the whole world.
0: For the sake of his sorrowful passion.
1: Have mercy on us and on the whole world.
0: For the sake of his sorrowful passion.
1: Have mercy on us and on the whole world.
0: For the sake of his sorrowful passion.
1: Have mercy on us and on the whole world.
0: For the sake of his sorrowful passion.
1: Have mercy on us and on the whole world.
0: All right. Kathy's praying in Madison, Wisconsin. Kathy, good afternoon.
6: Good afternoon, and thanks for taking my call.
0: You're welcome.
6: We have a son who's 22, was in almost died in an auto accident in California.
0: Wow.
6: And has left him with problems. He needs conversion. He needs to be off sobriety from drugs and alcohol. He doesn't have a job right now, and it's healing his mind, body, and soul.
0: All right. Well, hang in there, Kath. I know this is so hard for you as a mother in a particular way, and addiction looks so powerful, and future may not look bright. But I've seen radical conversions, and I think sometimes the greatest sinners become the greatest saints. I want you to have hope today, okay? Let's really pray for your son, Nicholas, okay? And we will pray for the breaking of the chains of those addictions. And Lord, I bring to you right now all those addicted to drugs and alcohol, to sexual addictions, to compulsions with food. You know, addiction is one of those things that binds the body and the heart. And yet I really believe Christ is the Redeemer who he promised he would set the captives free, right? He's the divine physician who heals the deepest of the wounds, and no one and no ailment, no disease, no crisis is beyond his reach. And through this prayer that he gave us, the chaplet of divine mercy, which he just laid in with incredible promises, I ask right now that you break every chain, restore every hope, and that you lead each person to the help that they need, Lord. We pray for new beginnings. We pray for healings, and we thank you for your mercy. Eternal Father, I offer you the body, blood, soul, and divinity of your dearly beloved Son, our Lord Jesus Christ.
1: In atonement for our sins and those of the whole world.
0: For the sake of his sorrowful passion.
1: Have mercy on us and on the whole world.
0: For the sake of his sorrowful passion.
1: Have mercy on us and on the whole world.
0: For the sake of his sorrowful passion.
1: Have mercy on us and on the whole world.
0: For the sake of his sorrowful passion.
1: Have mercy on us and on the whole world.
0: For the sake of his sorrowful passion.
1: Have mercy on us and on the whole world.
0: For the sake of his sorrowful passion.
1: Have mercy on us and on the whole world.
0: For the sake of his sorrowful passion.
1: Have mercy on us and on the whole world.
0: For the sake of his sorrowful passion.
1: Have mercy on us and on the whole world.
0: For the sake of his sorrowful passion.
1: Have mercy on us and on the whole world.
0: For the sake of his sorrowful passion.
1: Have mercy on us and on the whole world.
0: All right, I think I might be able to sneak an extra call or two in here too on this day. Let's go to Ann first in Lombard, Illinois. Hi, Ann.
7: Hi, Jude. Thank you for taking my call.
0: You're welcome.
7: And I, before I start with my intention, I want to pray for all those brave men and women who were killed on this day.
0: Beautiful.
7: 25 years ago. And also, I want to pray that my oral surgery that went today, it was a tooth extraction, was successful. And for all my GI issues, and to thank you for everything you do.
0: Well, you got it. Well, let's pray for those GI issues especially and how difficult that can be for someone. And hang in there. Thank you for the beautiful prayer. We'll pray for and I pray for people with dental issues now, gastrointestinal issues. Lord, I give you everyone an Aunt's intentions. Let's add Lou to the mix, too. Lou prays with us in Clovis, California. Hi, Lou.
8: Hello, Drew. I'm calling for a miracle for my wife. We've been married over almost 60 years. She was about a few months ago, she was going to have back surgery to help with some excruciating pain she's lived with for a couple of years. And at the moment, she was diagnosed with stage 4 metastatic cancer.
0: Oh, I'm so sorry.
8: We started the treatments a couple of months later after all the tests, and the first 2 looked good. Then she came down with septic pneumonia.
0: Wow.
8: We go over that, back to another series of infusions and chemo, and now she's got another infection in an open wound issue. So I know God can do it all, but I'm praying. Ask for your prayers and our prayers to heal her.
0: Let's pray right now. How many years you married, Lou?
8: Well, we've known each other for 64, but we've been married for about 58.
0: 58, okay. That's a long time. That's a long time. 58 years. What a bliss. So you entered a sacrament together. I think there's a special grace there. Let's ask the Lord right now, okay, for real change in your wife's conditions. And let's pray for miracles for all of us that need them, whether it's health or it's finance or it's relationship or it's freedom from addiction or it's, you know, battling cancer or whatever it may be. Maybe it's a broken relationship or a bad marriage. You know, as we pray for miracles, you're really standing at the very heart of divine mercy. The Lord told St. Faustina that the chaplet would obtain everything if it is prayed with trust and if it's according to his will. And this is the Lord who made the promise, who also healed the sick, who multiplied the loaves, who raised the dead. It's not magic. It's just a merciful hand of God breaking into our need. And I never try to limit God. I always try to pray with faith. And I always try to stand on those promises, because nothing's too large and nothing is too small for the God who loves you, right? So let's trust in him. Let's ask boldly right now. Let's persist in our prayer. And let's not lose heart, you know, if the answer unfold slowly or not according to our timeline, because the God of miracles, I believe, is at work. Eternal Father, I offer you the body, blood, soul, and divinity of your dearly beloved Son, our Lord Jesus Christ.
1: In atonement for our sins and those of the whole world.
0: For the sake of his sorrowful passion.
1: Have mercy on us and on the whole world.
0: For the sake of his sorrowful passion.
1: Have mercy on us and on the whole world.
0: For the sake of his sorrowful passion.
1: Have mercy on us and on the whole world.
0: For the sake of his sorrowful passion.
1: Have mercy on us and on the whole world.
0: For the sake of his sorrowful passion.
1: Have mercy on us and on the whole world.
0: For the sake of his sorrowful sorrowful passion.
1: Have mercy on us and on the whole world.
0: For the sake of his sorrowful passion.
1: Have mercy on us and on the whole world.
0: For the sake of his sorrowful passion.
1: Have mercy on us and on the whole world.
0: For the sake of his sorrowful passion.
1: Have mercy on us and on the whole world.
0: For the sake of his sorrowful passion.
1: Have mercy on us and on the whole world.
0: Holy God, holy mighty one, holy immortal one.
1: Have mercy on us and on the whole world.
0: Holy God, holy mighty one, holy immortal one.
1: Have mercy on us and on the whole world.
0: Holy God, holy mighty one, holy immortal one.
1: Have mercy on us and on the whole world.
0: Eternal God, in whom mercy is endless and the treasury of compassion inexhaustible, look kindly upon us and increase your mercy in us, so that in difficult moments we may not despair nor become despondent, but with great confidence submit ourselves to your holy will, which is love and mercy itself. Jesus, I trust in you. Jesus, I trust in you. Jesus, I trust in you. Our Lady, Queen of Heaven,
1: pray for us.
0: Our Lady of Champion,
1: pray for us.
0: Mother of Mercy,
1: pray for us.
0: Our Lady of Guadalupe,
1: pray for us.
0: Our Lady Reconciler of Peoples and Nations,
1: pray for us.
0: Virgin Most Powerful,
1: pray for us.
0: Saint Joseph,
1: pray for us.
0: Saint Faustina,
1: pray for us.
0: Saint John Paul II,
1: pray for us.
0: Saint Peregrine,
1: pray for us.
0: Saint Jose Maria Escriva,
1: pray for us.
0: Blessed Michael Sapochko,
1: pray for us.
0: And Saint Andrew, Saint Nicholas, Saint Elizabeth, and Saint Patrick,
1: pray for us.
0: All you angels and saints,
1: pray for us.
0: In the name of the Father, and of the Son, and of the Holy Spirit, amen.
1: Amen.
0: Brooke, thank you for praying. Thank you for sharing with us, too. What a great, great story you shared.
1: My pleasure. Thanks,
0: Drew. So enjoy your weekend, okay?
1: You too. God
0: Thanks.
1: Bless you.
0: That's Brooke Taylor. I'm going to take a short pause. When I come back, we will talk to, Major Martin Marty Richard, call sign Opus, right? He was one of the fighter pilots that was scrambled into the skies on 9/11 25 years ago. And he would eventually become actually a United Airlines captain. But what happened to him after September 11th may be every bit as compelling as what happened while he was on the air that day. Well, he's in the air that day, including an extraordinary connection to faith and the Divine Mercy Chaplet. All that and more straight ahead.
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15: There was people on me, there was debris on me, and it stopped and it was silent and I thought I was dead. 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
16: United Airlines has confirmed one of its flights has crashed near Pittsburgh, Pennsylvania.
17: 14 was an American Airlines plane headed eastbound over the pike, possibly toward the Pentagon.
16: United is deeply concerned about a further flight, UA-175, a Boeing 767, which was bound from...
18: The first battalion transited that it looked like it was intentional. Four more units going into the box. It could be a terrorist attack.
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0: Well, I just... hearing that audio really takes you back. Can you imagine that moment? Such uncertainty that day. We didn't know what was happening. Yeah. Burning towers, smoke, chaos on the ground. Yeah. New York that morning. People went to work. The skies were bright. I was living in Pennsylvania at the time. I remember where I was when it took place. I was in an edit bay in Pennsylvania working on a program. But yeah, you wake up in the morning, you think about how, you know, your day's going to unfold. The usual, right? Matter of moments, everything can change. And that's what happened to Major Martin Marty. My last name, Richard, called sign Opus. It was September 11, 2001, and he was an F-15 pilot with the Massachusetts Air National Guard. And that morning, it began as just a routine training day. But shortly after takeoff, that routine disappeared because America was under attack. You heard the chaos. The World Trade Center had been struck. Another aircraft would soon hit the Pentagon. Nobody knew how many other hijacked airplanes might still be in the sky. Remember, everything started to get grounded. And Marty Richard suddenly found himself among the Air Force's first airborne responders to 9/11. And he would fly over New York. And he'd look down on a city engulfed in smoke and in devastation. And what went through his mind, I can't imagine. Being in the air, knowing that perhaps you might have to do something, maybe take out another aircraft, because these planes were flying bombs. This has never been done before. An official publication of the 102nd Intelligence Wing described Richard as one of the Air Force's first airborne responders to 9/11. And think about that uncertainty. I mean, in his mind, he must have been saying, who's the enemy? You know, are there more hijacked aircraft? What are they targeting? What will I have to do? And if you encounter another hijacked passenger jet filled with innocent people, what might you be ordered to do? I had the great pleasure of speaking this afternoon with Marty Richard, and grateful for his service and grateful for all that he's done. He has a powerful conversion story. Divine Mercy plays a role in it, as does his angel. And he actually has recently come out with a screenplay on his story, and we'll talk all about that. Major, it's great to have you with us today. Thank you for your time. Really appreciate you being with us.
20: Thank you, Drew.
0: That had to be a surreal moment. I can't even imagine. I mean, I was an observer of that day. You lived it. You were an integral part of it. Take us to the cockpit, or take us to the morning. Take us through your day. What happened? And really, I know you make the case too. I've read your story. It's not really what happened when you were in the air. It's what happened afterwards that perhaps is the most compelling part of your story. But bring us back in time.
20: I mean, it was the most beautiful Tuesday morning beautiful blue sky. And, you know, at the time I had two dream jobs. I was an airline pilot and I flew the F-15 in the Air National Guard. And like you mentioned, that day I was scheduled to fly a normal training mission at the Air National Guard. And I met up with two of my best friends, Duff and Nasty, who were on alert that day. And part of our mission in our unit was to have two jets fully loaded, ready to go 24/7, 365, just in case something was going to happen. And Duff and Nasty were on alert that day. And for some reason, and I still don't know why, I hadn't seen Duff in a little while. I looked at him and I said, hey, be careful. It's 911 day. So we took off on our training mission and taxiing out. We saw that the security forces were taking their positions on the base when a typical scramble would happen. And so we watched Duff and Nasty get scrambled out. And honestly, I barely registered it. I mean, it happened, I would say, frequently, but not every day that they would get we would be scrambled out on a mission. But we didn't think much of it. And we headed out over the Atlantic, south of Martha's Vineyard for our training mission. And just then, Boston Center broke in, and they never, ever do that. They broke in on the radio and said, hey, you all need to return to base immediately. And so we turned back towards home, and when we heard the radio chatter, when we switched frequencies, one of the guys in the formation said it sounds like we're at war. So we landed shortly after, and our supervisor of flying came over the radio, and he just said, hey, stay by your jets. We're going to get you fuel. We're going to load you with live weapons. Like, and we still didn't know what was going on because we had been up in the air, but obviously the live weapons meant something big was going on. So we all ran inside instead of listening to him. And as I walked in, I don't know if it was a video. I'm not sure the timing or if it was happening. I saw the second plane hit the tower on TV, and one of our life support technicians turned to me white as a sheet, and he said, this is a Tom Clancy novel. And so my commander pulled us all into the room, and the ones that were going to fly, and he said, hey, you know what you have to do, so Godspeed. And so just then two jets came up ready, and my friend Bam Bam and I ran for the jets. When I got to the jet, there was an intel airman at the foot of the ladder, and he said that there were 10 aircraft that were airborne who were hijacked with bombs on board. And, of course, most of that turned out to be not true, but that definitely was the fog and friction of that day. And my jet at the time had been refueled and had two missiles loaded on it, and the loaders wanted 15 more minutes to load more missiles. And I said, no, just get away from the jet. And I told my crew chief, you know, hey, unless something's falling off the jet, just launch me. And when I lifted off, this is something I'll never forget. There was a man in a van driving on the road just outside the base. And he leaned over his wheel, straining to look up as he watched us take off. And he looked really scared. And that's when my commander's words finally caught up with me. I mean, we're kind of lean forward kind of people. You move first and then you feel it later. And then I just remember saying in my cockpit, like, I do not want to do this. I don't want to do this. So we got vectored out to what turned out to be, we didn't know at the time, was United 93. And we asked for our mission. And the answer was to intercept, identify, and divert the aircraft. And that was an order that we heard many, many times when we got scrambled. So that was completely normal. The next part was the shocking part when they said, you know, if it doesn't respond, be ready for further orders. And I think, Drew, that's one of the things that was so hard about that day was they couldn't even bring themselves to say the words, but they were asking us to be ready to do it. Wow. And then shortly thereafter, 93 was down. And I remember Bam Bam asking, well, did it land? And they said, no, it crashed.
0: Wow.
20: So the next stretch of hours was just chaos of real targets we were intercepting over New York and landing, and false targets we were refueling in the air, and we just intercepted anything that was moving. And I was over Central Park at one point, about 500 feet above the ground. And I'll never forget, I looked down and there was a man jogging, and I thought, how can anybody be jogging right now? Wow. And then it hit me that he doesn't know.
0: Yeah.
20: And that was the whole morning in one picture for me. Some of us were in it, and some of us were just running through the park and no idea the world had already changed.
0: Yeah. What was it like from the air when you looked down on lower Manhattan? I know you said when you saw Manhattan, something inside you changed. What happened in that moment?
20: So Duff and Nasty had already been there, and Duff kind of took control of the situation, the lead F-15 guy on alert. And he said, listen, we don't know where the enemy is coming from, and we can't cover the whole sky. So we're going to set up a ring around New York City, and we're going to keep everything out. And so when we got to New York City, sometime later, the second building had just fallen and Manhattan was covered in smoke. And of course, at the time, I don't know why, I thought the building had gone over sideways and that the death and destruction was, even worse than it already horrifically was. And the smoke was just hanging there. And I remember being a little bit on the north side of Manhattan, and there was just this solid sea of people walking out of the city on the road, and then southbound it was completely empty, not one person. And I thought to myself, why are they all bunched together? Why didn't someone cross to the open side? But I mean, I think they were just in shock and they were scared, and they just needed to be together and part of something bigger than themselves in that moment.
0: Yeah. So you were finally given, I guess, the word to land. What happened then? I mean, I'm sure they realized whatever threat was no longer present, and you were able to land. Well, what did they do to get you to the ground? And then what were those first few hours like when you were back on the ground? You had a chance for it to kind of process this and breathe.
20: So we had two of more F-15s from our unit come relieve us. And, it was the other thing, just like standard procedure, we would request an altitude to fly back to our base at. And I remember the controller saying, when Pam Bam did that, I remember the controller saying, you guys can have whatever altitude you want. You're the only ones out here. And it's like that just dawned on me at that moment, even though we knew nobody was flying because we were intercepting them, that there was no contrails, there was no radio chatter. The whole blue sky was just empty. And I think that's an image that a lot of people remember in the days after. I remember landing in the base because we had been deployed into combat before, but never on our own, homeland. Yeah. But it felt like the base had transitioned to a combat footing. Of course, many fall

0: course of the year, it just became insidiously, you know, it just insidiously took me over, I think.
1: Well, Major, let's talk a little bit more of it. I had to take a quick break. And when we come back, we'll get the rest of your story. I know you had an encounter with your guardian angel. I want to hear about divine mercy. I want to hear about your screenplay and so much more. If you're just listening to us, we are speaking and really learning the remarkable story of Major Martin, Marty Richard, call sign Opus. And he's an F-15 fighter pilot who flew over New York on September 11th, 9/11, and is sharing his powerful story. More when I return. Stay with me.
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5: Hi, this is Bishop Michael Sis of the Diocese of San Angelo, Texas. 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Remember, O most gracious Virgin Mary, that never was it known that anyone who fled to thy protection, implored thy help, or sought thy intercession was left unaided. 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O Mother of the Word Incarnate, despise not my petitions, but in thy mercy hear and answer me. 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
14: September 11th, the year 2001, a day unlike any other in the long course of American history, a terrorist act of war against this country. President Bush saying today that freedom has been attacked by a faceless coward and freedom will be defended. Not since Pearl Harbor was attacked on December 7th, 1941, has this country undergone such a devastating and damaging attack. The death toll at this hour is unknown, but it is expected to be, as Mayor Giuliani has said, horrendous.
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1: And we reflect back now, 25 years later, on 9/11 and all that unfolded. I have the great privilege today of speaking with Major Martin Richard, an F-15 fighter pilot who was among America's early airborne responders on September 11th. And he flew above New York as the nation was just trying to understand, as you heard Brokaw just mention, an attack unlike anything it had experienced before. But there's also another side to Major Richard's story. And the years afterwards, he had to deal with hidden wounds, the wounds that many people carry. His Catholic faith, the extraordinary connection to divine mercy, and

0: so much more. And I want to welcome him back as we can take a look at the rest of his story. And Major, bring us through that. I mean, you've come back, and in the years ahead, I'm sure as September 11th rolled around, it's almost like taking a scab off a wound. It must reopen the memories, the thoughts, all that you went through. You talked about your job now as a United Airline pilot, knowing what could potentially happen to you when you get behind the yoke. Take us through the rest of your story. How did God enter in? I'd love to hear about your encounter with your angel as well as divine mercy. Take us through it.
1: Well, for a long time, you know, I struggled because I couldn't understand why God put me in that moment in history only to watch and not be able to do anything about it. That's where the church, again, in my life, which always had been important, but over the course of years, you know, I'll just be honest with you, became a little lukewarm to it. You know, I listened to the Cardinal Egan interview you played before, and he mentioned it took him 10 years to talk about it. I had the similar experience, but someone put the Diary of St. Faustine in my hands, and my priest, Father George, you know, who I had confided in, he said, well, you need to start going to adoration, and you need to do an Opus Angelorum retreat. And I hadn't heard of Opus Angelorum, but my call sign hat was Opus, so I don't believe in coincidences.
0: No, it's great.
1: So I went, and it's 3 days of total silence. And after the first day, I just decided, yeah, it's too quiet. It's too uncomfortable. I made my escape plan, and I was going to leave. And so on the way out, I was in this beautiful statue of Christ on the cross, and I said, Lord, forgive me, I can't stay. This just isn't what I expected. And behind me, as clear as day, a voice said, what did you expect? And I turned around fully expecting to see someone standing there, and there was no one. And in that moment, I knew it was my guardian angel, because it was the perfect question. It wasn't something to reason through. It just hit me at a soul level that, you know, I was supposed to be there with no expectations and to let God do his work. But in order to do that, I had to surrender it to him. And so I went back in and I stayed for the retreat. And then over the next few years, I just was faithfully at adoration and the presence, true presence of the Lord with the St. Faustina diary, and I just kept reading it and reading it. And one more thing about that retreat, after I heard the voice, I looked down, and I was standing in an inlaid compass in the sidewalk. And I was, you know, God's not subtle with me, thank God. And I knew, it's like, hey, which direction are you going to go? So, and the answer after really years of trying to be quiet and let the Lord talk was surrender and lay it at the foot of the cross. Let him do the hard work and not carry it alone.
0: Hmm. You spent years going to Eucharistic adoration, right? Trying to get some spiritual resolution as well. Did you finally get that?
1: Absolutely. Quickly. And, you know, in the most obvious ways. If you haven't done adoration, you need to do it.
0: Yeah, there's nothing like it. I could not agree with you more on that. Your story is an amazing one. I know you're working on a screenplay, and the screenplay is not, if you think you finish your screenplay, but it's not really about 9/11. It's about really what happened afterwards, right? And maybe walk us through that. It's the trauma, the marriage, faith, brotherhood, redemption, all those types of themes. What happened afterwards?
1: It's like you said, it's really about from the moment, you know, I landed and the journey back. You know, just trying to control everything about that day when you were just not in control. And the way that kind of manifests itself in pushing what's really important in your life away, you know, your faith and your family and your friends. And, you know, that it's about the main character's journey back, how he hits the bottom and he's, you know, confronted again with a choice. Yeah. And it's his choice. And luckily through his faith and the support he has in the communities that he has, family, the brotherhood of the fighter pilot community, how it gets him back to where he really needs to be.
0: Yeah. 25 years later now, if you could speak directly to someone listening who might be carrying a wound that nobody else can see, I know you had your own, what has your experience taught you about suffering or healing or faith or trusting in God? What advice would you give to them?
1: I would say, you know, it's all right there for you. Don't be afraid to open up to it and let God work miracles. And then keep your eyes open for the miracles that happen to you every single day. I think a lot of times we get so busy with things that we miss things like that. And then lastly, quiet your mind and listen to the whisper of your guardian angel. Because again, that's the angel's job, is to get you through every moment of every day. And it's an honor to be here and talk to you. I know the whole show is just sort of keeping this Let's Not Forget alive. Yeah. And I really appreciate being a part of it.
0: Yeah. Well, I'm delighted to have you. I love your story. I wish you the very best with your screenplay. I hope it gets picked up and a lot of people get to see the story and get to know you, to get you a little better. You know, when I've got to take a break in a minute here, and I'm going to tell the story properly of Todd Beamer. And I'm sure you're familiar with Tom Burnett and so many of those who were on Flight 93. What was your recollection of that on that day, too? Because just some thoughts on that, if you were familiar with what those men did and the story of Flight 93.
1: Yeah, I mean, it's the scripture, right? Never, you know, it's laying your life down for your friends. And from my perspective, like you had mentioned, unfortunately, there was nothing we could do about the people on the airplanes. We weren't saving them.
0: That's
1: but
0: right.
1: those airplanes were missiles, and they took it upon themselves to save thousands more on the ground. So they're the heroes. And that's an incredible story.
0: Yeah. Well, Major, thank you for your time and for your witness and for taking time to join us today. As I said, I am very grateful for your service to our country and for what you're now doing, too. I'll keep you in my prayers before I leave the studio here today. We stop by our chapel. We have the Blessed Sacrament there. So I will remember you, okay, and all those associated with 9/11. So thanks for being here.
1: Thanks for all you do, Drew. Appreciate it.
0: You got it. God bless you. It's been an honor to speak today with Major Marty Richard. I've got to take a short pause. When I come back, we'll share another story with you. I don't know if you're familiar with the story of Tom Beamer on United Flight 93. It's an amazing story, but there's a huge lesson here. It's not just what they did in the fuselage that day or in the craft, the way they laid down their lives. It's what they did before that I think is the bigger story. Dr. Michael Pakalik will be joining me, and that is straight ahead.
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0: Radio to the Max, KMMK 88.7 FM, Coggin, Cedar Rapids, talk radio for Catholic living. And we're bringing you today the Colby Connection, episode number 184. And we're so happy to be up to that many episodes. We're getting up to 10 without Father, and that would be Father Dennis Miller. And we have two ladies today, and I'm going to finish introducing, and then I'm going to vamoose. So, and then at one point, I'm actually going to vamoose completely out of the house. So we'll see how that goes. We've done it every other way, and so this is yet one more way that we're going to do it today. So we've blessed ourselves with holy water. Did you avail yourself to this yet? I am going to do that because we need all the holy water we can to run these programs.
1: All right.
0: Because the devil is alive and well. And we had ball lightning in the house the other day. It was, about two weeks ago?
1: Mm-hmm.
0: We both saw it. So we know the devil is alive and well. And we won't forget that. And we'll keep our prayers up as we ask you to as well. So I'm going to let you introduce our our host today is Susan May. And she's the co-manager with myself of KMMK. And she puts on the events, and she's going to tell you about the upcoming event. And let's see, I better go get a postcard somewhere, and so I can put it in front of the screen later when you do that.
1: All right.
0: Okay, thank you.
1: Sounds good. All right, listeners, we are so happy to be with you today and to have Kim Vandola, is it Dola, with us, speaking about a recent book that she published called Return to Simple, A Journey of Hope and Truth. And we're just delighted to have you, Kim, and we're looking forward to hearing about just everything that went into your writing this book, your life experiences that really was a part of why you decided to write this. But we're going to start with prayer first, and this is the anniversary of 9/11, the 25th anniversary, and so we start the show usually with a decade of the rosary, and I'm also going to pray a prayer that Pope Benedict XVI wrote on one occasion of an anniversary of the 9/11 anniversary. So we'll start with that, and then we'll pray a decade of the rosary. So let us pray in the name of the Father, and of the Son, and of the Holy Spirit. Amen. God of understanding, overwhelmed by the magnitude of this tragedy, we seek your light and guidance as we confront such terrible events. Grant that those whose lives were spared may live so that the lives lost here may not have been lost in vain. Comfort and console us, strengthen us in hope, and give us the wisdom and courage to work tirelessly for a world where true peace and love reign among nations and in the hearts of all. Amen. So our Father who art in heaven, hallowed be thy name. Thy kingdom come, thy will be done on earth as it is in heaven.
2: Give us this day our daily bread, and forgive us our trespasses, as we forgive those who trespass against us. And lead us not into temptation, but deliver us from evil. Amen.
1: Hail Mary, full of grace, the Lord is with thee. Blessed art thou among women, and blessed is the fruit of thy womb, Jesus.
2: Holy Mary, Mother of God, pray for us sinners, now and at the hour of our death. Amen.
1: Hail Mary, full of grace, the Lord is with thee. Blessed art thou among women, and blessed is the fruit of thy womb, Jesus.
2: Holy Mary, Mother of God, pray for us sinners, now and at the hour of our death. Amen.
1: Hail Mary, full of grace, the Lord is with thee. Blessed art thou among women, and blessed is the fruit of thy womb, Jesus.
2: Holy Mary, Mother of God, pray for us sinners, now and at the hour of our death. Amen.
1: Hail Mary, full of grace, the Lord is with thee. Blessed art thou among women, and blessed is the fruit of thy womb, Jesus.
2: Holy Mary, Mother of God, pray for us sinners, now and at the hour of our death. Amen.
1: Hail Mary, full of grace, the Lord is with thee. Blessed art thou among women, and blessed is the fruit of thy womb, Jesus.
2: Holy Mary, Mother of God, pray for us sinners, now and at the hour of our death. Amen.
1: Hail Mary, full of grace, the Lord is with thee. Blessed art thou among women, and blessed is the fruit of thy womb, Jesus.
2: Holy Mary, Mother of God, pray for us sinners, now and at the hour of our death. Amen.
1: Hail Mary, full of grace, the Lord is with thee. Blessed art thou among women, and blessed is the fruit of thy womb, Jesus.
2: Holy Mary, Mother of God, pray for us sinners, now and at the hour of our death. Amen.
1: Hail Mary, full of grace, the Lord is with thee. Blessed art thou among women, and blessed is the fruit of thy womb, Jesus.
2: Holy Mary, Mother of God, pray for us sinners, now and at the hour of our death. Amen.
1: Hail Mary, full of grace, the Lord is with thee. Blessed art thou among women, and blessed is the fruit of thy womb, Jesus.
2: Holy Mary, Mother of God, pray for us sinners, now and at the hour of our death. Amen.
1: Glory be to the Father, and to the Son, and to the Holy Spirit.
2: As it was in the beginning, is now, and ever shall be, world without end. Amen.
1: O my Jesus, forgive us our sins, save us from the fires of hell, lead all souls to heaven, especially those in most need of thy mercy. Jesus, protect and save the unborn. Amen. The Father, Son, Holy Spirit. Amen. Wonderful. So, Kim, let's start by just having you tell us a little bit about yourself. We know your dad and mom through your dad's beautiful pro-life work and coming to our events and really supporting KMMK. So just a little bit about that and your family and just anything that would be interesting for our listeners to learn about you.
3: Sounds good. Yes. Kim Vandola, a blessed wife, mom of six. And I'm 42 years old. I'm the daughter of Ron and Diane Digman. Very blessed to be part of the family that I'm part of, and grew up obviously as a cradle Catholic, and it was a good life growing up for sure in small town Iowa. And by the time I hit about the teenage years, though, kind of typical route for some, you know, I kind of got a little crazy. And so anyways, my life shifted away from the church in many ways. I had made all my sacraments, and my life, the graces of all the prayers, I'm sure, that were being prayed for me, and that, you know, from the sacraments that I had received, were definitely building, because it was my early 20s, I had an experience that happened that brought me back to the church, back to confession, back to going to Mass regularly. I had my oldest son at that time, and anyways, God invited me into a deeper relationship with Him, and He invited me to make my faith my own. And it was such an important moment in my story. He actually came to me which is interesting, through health and wellness. I began reading about, just natural ways to live, natural cures, I think is the name of the book. But it just opened my eyes to many things that were going on in the culture that I hadn't had my eyes open to yet. The medical industry, there was pieces of that. I realized I didn't want to be on prescription drugs. And through my dad's intercession, he was handing me, you know, when we used to have the CDs and all the Catholic CDs you'd hand to everybody.
1: Lighthouse CDs were so good,
3: Yes. And so he began sharing those.
1: Sure. Yes.
3: With me. And it opened my eyes to natural family planning. And it definitely put me on a path of seeking what is healthy and living by more God's design. It literally opened up. When I look back, I can see the path clearly. Like, God was showing me His ways, His paths that were very opposite of what I had thought was right and what to do. So my whole life has been since then filled with that. It's his upside down kingdom is what I call it.
1: That's really good.
3: It's like everything I come across is like the opposite, like the food and the lifestyle. So, I mean, that, you know, mindset, I call it a true-hearted spirit now. I see that, where you're a seeking spirit. You're seeking truth. You're seeking. You're reading. You're praying. You're all these things that come into that spirit. It started to become more humble. Just, of course, it was a long path. So in my path, that brought about eventually with my children, it brought about homeschooling, mm-hmm. which was very opposite and challenged my beliefs in many ways too. He brought about the people and the opportunities, and we have the choice.
1: Right.
3: Anyways, mm-hmm. But I've kept following him. For some reason, I have this, intuition within me that has led me on this. And it's hard not to say yes to the Lord. Mm-hmm. So that's brought about in our life this food piece as the time went on. I began after I'd had my children, even after trying to figure out, after I have these pregnancies and gain all this weight, what do I do with that? I'm not feeling good about myself. And so that sent me seeking a lot too, and it led me down wrong paths, of course, because our culture told us, eat low fat. Mm-hmm. And I entered into starvation diets basically, and counting calories and working out intensely hard. Mm-hmm. To get into good shape afterwards, bringing about some unhealthy addictions in that space. But along the way, I was led to a fasting influencer. Her name is Dr. Mindy Pels. A lot of people have heard of her. Fast Like a Girl is a book she wrote. And I'd been following her for a while and learning how to fast, learning how to eat a more ketogenic diet, which took a lot of the carbohydrates mm-hmm. out. And I started feeling good. I was able to lose weight and lean into the fasting. My husband and I would join me in this too, but it was still a bit yo-yo-ish. And then about 5 years ago, she introduced a meat-heavy diet into what she was sharing. And that was really like this is completely the opposite of what the modern, world is saying to mm-hmm. eat. They're saying that red meat's going to give you cancer. You're going to clog your arteries. And I was just like, okay, well, I've stepped into so many other spaces that are opposite already. And I'm like, okay, I have an open mind and an open heart, and I'm willing to try things. So I tried it for 5 days, and I just ate meat, eggs, mm-hmm. and animal fat. And I had already been fasting and eating pretty well, but those 5 days really changed a lot for me because I just had this new awareness about how I could feel.
1: So you felt after 5 days, you could tell.
3: 5 days, I could tell. Okay. My brain clarity, mm-hmm. it was like there was a bit of a lift with mm-hmm. brain clarity. My mm-hmm. energy especially, I noticed. Mm-hmm. Digestion was wonderful. I felt so much better in that space. And it was one of those moments where, okay, well, if this is opposite, I need to lean in and try to understand this. And so I just went into just seeking and learning. I listened to podcasts, read books, and I was just everything I'm coming across makes so much sense. It just, mm-hmm. it showed how ancestral people ate and fasted. The beautiful thing about it was fasting was easy after I ate that way because
1: you felt satisfied and yes. full, and you weren't starving yourself.
3: Absolutely. Mm-hmm. Absolutely. Mm-hmm. So it's a natural byproduct, fasting is. Mm-hmm. And I think that's why in our culture, so many people struggle, religious people mm-hmm. even to struggle to fast for very good reasons. But it's a struggle if you're on this sugar burning roller coaster all the time, right. where you shift to more of a fat burning your fat extra stores for fuel. It is much easier to mm-hmm. fast.
1: Right. Let's talk a little bit about, you mentioned the ancestral, what was the terminology used? I think I had it down here in my notes too. Just kind of that ancestral way of living that our ancestors, how they hunted and what they used off the land basically, and what that looks like in your simple living plan. And then that also I wanted to talk about your sad food inventory and that, the opposite of what our culture is telling us we should be eating and what that stands for.
3: Yeah.
1: I guess it's standard American diet.
3: Yeah, it stands for mm-hmm. the standard American mm-hmm. diet, which is just really packaged food heavy, fast food heavy.
1: Right.
3: Mm-hmm. All the foods I think a lot of people know that's probably not the best for them, but they make up the majority of our grocery store.
1: Right.
3: Yeah.
1: Simple ancestral wisdom. That's what I was looking for.
3: Absolutely.
1: So if you could explain that and then talk a little bit about the sad aspect of our culture.
3: Okay. Mm-hmm. Yeah. So we are living in a time where our everybody's so confused. There's so much uncertainty. What should I do? This diet, that diet? Is this a fad? Is that a fad? It's just people don't even know what to eat, and they don't know where their food came from. So when I speak of simple ancestral wisdom, I'm actually speaking of that as kind of a whole. See, God's ways, the ancestral ways, the way that He designed us, aren't new.
1: Right. No, they're not new. Exactly.
3: Yeah. Yes. So, I mean, and I believe that God has a plan for us, and He has a way for us to eat and live that is in accordance with His design. So Return to Simple, the book, is all about just bringing you back to those ways I've discovered that have truly, like, lifted my life and connected me deeper. It's all about connection, mm-hmm. truly, about connection. You know, when we let go of these things like sad foods that are obstacles in our life, they're causing us inflammation. They're causing us to be very insulin resistant. They're mm-hmm. causing us to have all these chronic diseases. The food is really at the root of many of our health concerns that we're facing today.
1: Right.
3: It's
1: right.
3: just point blank true. Mm-hmm, mm-hmm. Our lifestyles, I mean, it's obviously more than just that, but it's such a big piece. It's like the 80% issue of what so many people are struggling with. Why not start there? Mm-hmm, right?
1: Right. Exactly.
3: We seek all the other ways and avoid that because that's hard.
1: Right. Like, I know that food piece is so hard because you have to eat every day.
3: Yeah.
1: And if you do have an addiction, it's just right before you. It's not like another addiction that you can probably not, you know, if you truly choose to cut yourself off, say from alcohol, you don't have to deal with it. But food is always in our life every single day.
3: It is.
1: And it's a big struggle for people that do have, you know, a food issue. It can be just a big block to God, because you feel so guilty about breaking this. You are trying to do so good, and if you don't, you just feel terrible, mm-hmm. and it just ruins so many things in your life. God and
3: so just, important to bring up that exactly. cycle that mm-hmm. so many women, like, you're speaking mm-hmm. to so many people right mm-hmm. now about this loop, this cycle.
1: It's a vicious cycle, right?
3: It is. Yeah. And I just want to say it's not your fault. That's not your fault. Like,
1: right, yeah.
3: You were being led into all these things for generations and generations. Mm-hmm. This is just kind of like the frog in boiling water. And now we're at the point where we're really waking up. Mm-hmm. We have the Make America Healthy movement happening within our country mm-hmm. that is supporting my... Oh, I said it wrong. Thank you.
1: Boiling water. Yeah, no.
3: Frog and boiling water. Yeah.
1: Yes.
3: Yeah.
1: That is a very good analogy. Just explain to our listeners what that means. Like,
3: yeah, we just slowly, these foods have come, these sad foods have, I mean, you can, you know, see that, right? They've slowly taken over our grocery stores. Mm-hmm. They've, you know, we had the whole 80s movement that really brought this to its head. Mm-hmm. And even though the facts are out now, the science is out now, it takes a lot to reverse lies.
1: Right.
3: That's right. Mm-hmm. So that's, you know, one of the reasons I wrote the book was to bring this to the light. I became a coach after I realized myself these things. And, well, God calls people to help others, and that's just basically what I received, was a call that, like, your help is needed.
1: Mm-hmm. Tell us a little bit about that, because that's a nice part of your book. It's a big part of your book, actually, some of the clients that you've worked with in the Amish community.
3: Yeah, I was led to the Amish. It is an exciting thing. So as I begin, I got my coaching certification, and I, I was just trying to help people as I could within the homeschool community mm-hmm. and such, and building an online business, and finding myself kind of drawn to the devices and the computer, and like feeling like, oh, this just doesn't feel the most aligned to me. Anyways, taking some time to pray, you know, when we come to those points in our lives when things don't align, we can just push through, or I didn't feel like that was for me. So I stepped back a little bit and prayed, and then here we go, you know, God comes in. And I ended up helping a homeschool mom up in Independence area, and she is a physical therapist for the Amish and the Hazleton community there.
1: Yes.
3: So she had a great experience working with me, returning to simple foods. We were working through that. We were working through just simplifying her schedule in life too, making more space. Mm-hmm. The principles I talk about of saying no to some things so we can say yes to greater things, no to even good things. And anyways, yeah, I started getting phone calls then from Amish people. And here I am just on phone calls. I'm not on Zoom calls. I'm on phone calls with people. And it was just really beautiful how God answered that prayer.

0: Okay, yeah. So, I've been in different communities now. The word is spreading and that sort of thing. But anyways, I just had this beautiful experience of working with these few Amish people and realizing shortly after I started, like, I need a resource to share with them. I can't just like send them a carnivore book it just doesn't align with them spiritually.
1: Right.
0: And so I decided, after God called me, he's like, you need to write the book. And I'm like, I'm not an author. Okay. But again, I had answered many calls already from the Lord, and this was just another one where I was like, okay, Lord, but you have to make a way. And here I am, it was a couple of years since I wrote it, and here I am, sharing it even more here. It's just a beautiful
1: How many
0: circling.
1: years or months did it take you to write it then,
0: Oh
1: once you
0: yeah,
1: started?
0: that was like almost a year process.
1: Okay, that's, I mean, I know some authors that like it takes them 10 years to write a book or something, so
0: And
1: that's
0: that was
1: pretty
0: all
1: good.
0: grace. I mean, I literally was like waking up every morning and excited to wake up at 5
1: And get
0: and go write
1: new
0: my
1: ideas
0: the
1: and
0: book.
1: write,
0: Yeah, it
1: yes.
0: was like I was like literally like felt the spirit within me. I mean, it was, I mean, I have to acknowledge like this is just me working for the Lord. Like, here you go, this was his message that he needed to get out. And I'm just the humble messenger who I'm like really grateful for. Like something like this, I would have never envisioned I would be on a radio show talking
1: About your book.
0: about my book. Like that wasn't a dream of mine.
1: Right. And here you are. I know he works in such beautiful ways when we are open to his guidance and his leading us, definitely. Yeah, so we have some connection with the Amish in Kelowna because of the Catholic radio station that is there, KMHV. And I don't know if you've worked with any of the Kelowna Amish or if it's been more of the Hazleton Amish, but
0: Yeah, I have.
1: have you? Okay, yes,
0: I'm
1: that's
0: working with
1: wonderful.
0: someone right now with type 2 diabetes, and he's doing fantastic. Yeah.
1: Is it mostly at like a diabetic kind of thing with the Amish or?
0: Typically, that's a little bit more. I'm usually working with people because I'm not a health care
1: Right,
0: professional.
1: yeah.
0: I'm a coach, and so
1: Sure.
0: typically that isn't my wheelhouse, working with people with medical conditions. It's
1: Right.
0: usually working with people who are struggling with energy, I need to lose some weight, they want to strengthen their relationship with God. That's typically the space
1: It's
0: that I'm
1: a
0: in.
1: great, okay.
0: And like I worked with an Amish man in the Kelowna or the Hazleton area who was just in his early 20s and was having such mental distress, anxiety, depression, just heavy thoughts, and also some physical stuff. But he just literally had such a dramatic shift from eating. He went into a carnivore diet just for like, he was like 2 months strict, and he reversed everything he was, and he started seeing his life in a completely different light. It was so amazing to see somebody transform like that. And he's stuck with it because it's like, if you feel that much transformation, especially mental, that's
1: Yes, that's a very
0: huge.
1: strong sign. There was another gentleman you mentioned in here that also had a completely, I don't know, maybe it's the same one, but I think he had
0: Maybe.
1: a wife and family. And he started on your plan, and he had energy again. He just couldn't believe, like the clarity of his mental health. Is that, I don't know if it's the
0: This
1: same
0: is the
1: person or
0: same
1: not.
0: person.
1: Oh, it
0: He,
1: is, yeah,
0: yeah,
1: because
0: he
1: that was an
0: ex
1: interesting story in the book.
0: I'll maybe share just a little bit about
1: Right.
0: that. He kind of, when you see things, it's kind of, it comes into light for you at moments and experiences in your life. You realize how much growth you've had. It was towards the end of our time that we were working together, and he had taken a yearly trip to the local park there with his family. And he kind of always dreaded it because he had such migraine headaches. That's another thing he was struggling with, that it was overcome with this too. And his kids would be misbehaving. He almost dreaded it, and would come back, and he's got to milk the goats, and it was just
1: Just
0: kind of a dread. And so he then,
1: right.
0: the next year when I was, still speaking with him at that time, he shared with me just the difference that he realized, and it was, I literally started crying on the phone, and he's like, everything changed when I began to take that role, that responsibility that God's giving me of this temple that I've been given. everything else. And we, a lot of times we're looking for everything else to change. Like we're looking outside of ourselves, mm-hmm. where the answers God's given us, like he's given us this miraculous body that can heal.
1: Right.
0: And he's given us the intuition, the Holy Spirit within us to lead us,
1: mm-hmm.
0: lead us on the paths.
1: Right. Exactly.
0: He wants our goodness. Like he wants what's right. good for us. It's,
1: right.
0: and it's there. It's just, yeah, so just a lot of times I hear from people like, you're an answer to a prayer, and I'm like, well, you're an answer to my prayer, because mm-hmm. these Amish people that I've gotten to walk with have, yeah, they've enlightened my path mm-hmm. because of their simple life that sure. they're living in so many ways. I may help them with the food, but I feel like they're helping me even more to recognize that life can be lived a little differently
1: right.
0: than what we're doing here.
1: You know, and if you just think about the concept of our Lord creating us in his image and likeness
0: yes.
1: and being a temple of the Holy Spirit, we are truly his beautiful vessel.
0: We are.
1: And we are the ones that kind of take it the wrong direction, you might say, and sure. don't respect it and don't reverence it
0: yeah.
1: and don't, you know, feed our bodies or take care of them through exercise and oh. everything the way we should.
0: Absolutely.
1: And we're restless until we really rest in God. It all fits together so beautifully if we realize it and, you know, actually put it into practice in our lives. So
0: it takes anyway. Risk.
1: Yeah, absolutely.
0: I write about Mother Angelica a little bit in mm-hmm. the book, too. And I've actually...
1: She's a risk taker if there ever was one. Oh, my goodness.
0: Yes. She inspired me
1: did she?
0: On okay. my path to okay. be more of a risk taker. Mm-hmm. Like that queasy feeling that you get in your stomach and you just don't feel like you have your feet on the ground. Like, those are the indicators that God's, like, calling you into something mm-hmm. greater.
1: Right.
0: And when you do move
1: you
0: through that
1: and
0: just, trust mm-hmm. and just go through the blessing. Blessing on the other side of that is, it's tremendous.
1: Mm-hmm.
0: Yeah,
1: she was, wow, what a wonderful example of surrender and trust. She just put her trust in the Lord, and yes. he led her all the way to mm-hmm. establishing, look at EWTN today, and the radio, and the television, and we're so excited to have Father Joseph Mary Wolf coming for our October 1st event, because he's going to speak on her, but it's the 800th anniversary of St. Francis's death, mm-hmm. or his transit, as we call it, into eternal life. It's the 30-year anniversary of radio through Mother Angelica getting on the airwaves.
0: Mm-hmm.
1: And so he's going to kind of mesh together Francis and Mother Angelica and evangelization.
0: Yeah.
1: And it's going to be a wonderful evening with him speaking about that. So I'm really excited to,
0: that sounds
1: to
0: great.
1: Have him, you know, come and be a part of our banquet. So... let's talk a little bit about, I want to talk about these, we kind of talked about simple food, so simple life, mm-hmm. how would you describe that? That's another aspect of your
0: yeah,
1: total plan.
0: Absolutely.
1: What does that look like a little bit, if you could describe
0: again,
1: it?
0: Yeah, like, so I was, you know, I realized this way of eating was very ancestral, and I became very mm-hmm. curious about other ways to live that mm-hmm. are aligned more with how our ancestors did, or even how other cultures are living outside of the United States.
1: Okay, yeah.
0: So, and even now, you know, mm-hmm. people are living differently when you open your mind. And I did come across some things that brought about deeper connection for me, even more so, like it just was an add-on to the food connection. And that was, I would have to say that fasting is part of that.
1: Okay.
0: It was
1: right.
0: a natural byproduct. I kind of mentioned that,
1: mm-hmm.
0: but also just my, the connection with nature. When we're very disconnected, our
1: yes.
0: kids spend most of their time inside, mm-hmm. adults, everybody is spending much of their time inside. And so just realizing how amazing it is to connect with God and his nature and just revel in the beauty. I've had great mentors and like teachers in this space that showed me the way,
1: mm-hmm.
0: Gave me witness over that. So I love to be barefoot. I have the Amish as my example in that. that too.
1: Do they do that?
0: They are they all about barefooting, especially the women and children.
1: Okay.
0: So I was already doing that before I came into their culture.
1: Okay.
0: And I was like, this is just affirming. Like, this is a good thing. And so I do. We have a beautiful property where we're at, and we have some forest and we can walk through and paths.
1: Oh,
0: and
1: nice.
0: We have it kept up so where I can, yeah, we walk and I'm barefoot all the time on my paths with my dog. And
1: oh,
0: it's just,
1: wonderful.
0: It's mm-hmm. my space.
1: So by the barefoot, you just kind of connect right with the earth. Is that the concept behind it?
0: Saying.
1: You just start.
0: Just get into
1: one
0: it.
1: With the earth. Okay,
0: yes.
1: Yeah.
0: Get the feet in the mud if it's wet.
1: Okay.
0: And just,
1: yeah,
0: it's a lot of like, for some, my mom is like, oh, this is uncomfortable.
1: Yeah.
0: And I'm just like, for me, it's just absolutely connected.
1: Mm-hmm.
0: I can literally feel the difference.
1: Sure.
0: So
1: now, your children, how do they react to it? I'm sure there's many beautiful homeschooling experiences that you can do out in your woods and things like that with them out in nature.
0: Oh, yeah. We're constantly learning science.
1: Exactly. Bugs and trees and
0: through God's nature. Right now we have monarch caterpillars that we're raising,
1: yes.
0: and we have milkweed around. So
1: lovely.
0: We've released two butterflies and we've got a big old caterpillar right now. You know, it's
1: That's
0: this
1: nice.
0: Is what it's about.
1: Right.
0: Just the experimental learning.
1: Yes.
0: Why we homeschool
1: right.
0: is one of the reasons.
1: Mm-hmm.
0: But that just connection piece is
1: sure.
0: so important. I mean, for our whole life, what is the purpose from anything we're doing? It's
1: right.
0: about connection, and truly it's about the gospel message,
1: mm-hmm.
0: about Jesus calling us into this deeper space with him.
1: Mm-hmm.
0: And I just have to like, that's why I wrote about it, because it did, you know, literally grounding is what it's called, or barefooting, brought
1: mm-hmm.
0: me even deeper with the Lord.
1: Mm-hmm.
0: As simple as that is.
1: Yeah, it kind of reminds me of St. Francis, because he was so at one with God in his life, but also the simplicity of how he lived, the poverty and the, well, humility, but the begging. He would go, and I think he was barefoot like you're talking about. All he had was his tunic, and that was about it. I mean, he was so, so simplistic in what he felt he needed to do to connect with God, because he just felt, if I'm hampered by even learning, even books or money or whatever it is, he couldn't be truly the person in connection with God. And so I'm just thinking of this as you're speaking. He really lived that.
0: He did.
1: You know?
0: What an example for us.
1: Yeah, so, so beautiful.
0: Absolutely. Mm-hmm. So, so that was a space that was huge. The idea of just simplification,
1: mm-hmm.
0: you can literally simplify your life. Simplifying my foods was so freeing. I was able to, like, I don't have to have this balanced meal on the table. Like, I can just give them hamburgers and some eggs. Like,
1: that's a lot
0: easier.
1: Yes, much easier. Exactly.
0: Yeah. And then that just led to me thinking too, you know, ancestrally, and the simplicity of life that, you know, early humans would have lived,
1: mm-hmm.
0: just in our church, like you said, the saints, and how
1: mm-hmm.
0: their example of poverty. Jesus literally says, right, the path is to be poor in spirit. Oh, how happy you will be if you are poor in spirit.
1: Mm-hmm.
0: And it's so true.
1: Mm-hmm.
0: But the world is telling us the exact, that's the upside down.
1: Yes.
0: The exact opposite. More stuff, more things. Our houses are filled to the brim. So many people
1: mm-hmm.
0: I speak with are, you know, they need to simplify that piece of life as well.
1: Yeah. Just the more you have in our culture, the supposed happiness it will bring you, bigger house, more cars, you know, all this and that. And it truly doesn't. And we know that. And people that have had an awakening will say that. I had all of these things and I wasn't happy. It just did not bring me any happiness. So beautiful. And so was your husband on board with you right away with this? Is he pretty much your same mindset as
0: he,
1: you?
0: So thankfully, in many ways, yes.
1: Mm-hmm.
0: He is not Catholic.
1: Okay.
0: But so the faith thing doesn't completely match.
1: Mm-hmm.
0: But he is on board with the food piece.
1: Nice.
0: He, so that was a beautiful thing to have. He actually led me into, like, it was 2016, the ketogenic diet. He's the one who brought that about for us. And in our family. And so mm-hmm. he is really interested in podcasts and learning too. And mm-hmm. everything he listens to aligns basically with what I'm...
1: with your yeah. simple living.
0: So mm-hmm. that's an affirmation too,
1: that's,
0: right?
1: Yeah, like, that's really nice. Yeah.
0: You're on the right track. And
1: mm-hmm. Yeah, and I think that the whole reduction of stress, that's another piece that is just... people are just like going such a frantic pace.
0: Yeah.
1: And it's just like they have no time for quiet. I want to talk about that as well. Just that simple presence of allowing God in mm-hmm. and just prayer and silence and what that can bring to one's life.
0: Oh,
1: so speak a little bit to how that came about for you then and what the change was.
0: Oh, absolutely. This is like my favorite thing to talk about.
1: Okay, good.
0: So thank you. Yeah. So I was brought into this idea of presence. It's just in the confessional, honestly, at St. Elizabeth, San Seton, years ago, I, you know, you bring the same chronic sin.
1: Right.
0: Yeah. My struggle with anger, my struggle with getting frustrated with my children.
1: Sure.
0: And, the priest gave me, you know, to spend 5 minutes, just quiet, hold your cup of coffee and just sit there quietly. And I was like, oh, that sounds nice. I'll try that.
1: Try that out. Yep.
0: Okay. And that wasn't doable for me. Mm-hmm. I was like, I can't sit for 5 minutes and just be silent. Like, whoa, I could sit in adoration for a while. That would be different, but at my home, just quietly. Mm-hmm. And so anyways, I would give up on it. And then I'd go back and he'd give me the same advice. And I was like, okay, I'm going to keep trying.
1: Yep.
0: And so what I decided to do was like set my timer for like a minute.
1: Okay.
0: And so I just gradually... I committed myself to it and I extended the time.
1: Uh-huh.
0: I got to 5 minutes. And then I realized at one point, it was 5 minute timer would go off. And I was like, I'm at peace. Like, I like this space.
1: I could go longer.
0: I could go longer. So then, you know, I kind of have stuck with like the 15 to 20 minutes.
1: Mm-hmm.
0: And that's been years now. And I have to say that's nice. Been such a transformative thing. That has deepened my relationship with God in ways that I don't think... I truly believe that God's first language is silence.
1: Mm-hmm.
0: So no wonder why people are so confused and overwhelmed. And they're living these such busy lifestyles that they think they need to be living. But, you know, how are we supposed to hear the voice of God?
1: Right.
0: That still small voice.
1: Mm-hmm. Exactly.
0: If there's just so much noise.
1: Do you do that in the right as you wake up and do your silence?
0: I do.
1: And kind of start your
0: the
1: day.
0: The house is quiet still.
1: Right.
0: I typically am outside, unless it's in the dead of winter, maybe not, but I'm typically, I'm drawn to outside now.
1: That's, yeah, it sounds like you just really love that.
0: It lights me up, yes.
1: Very, very nice. The adoration for me is where I just love, I don't know, I was drawn to that last Lent. I just felt, I'm going to try to go to adoration every day. And I almost did every single day. I just had to miss a couple. And it really was powerful.
0: Mm-hmm.
1: I don't know. I love this one. He's associated with the Avila Institute. Father Jeremiah Shyrock, I think it is. He had a beautiful piece on that everyone has a different kind of prayer language that speaks with them. Some people are just drawn to adoration. Some people are drawn to scripture. So, you know, there's not like one thing that works for everybody. And that was really beautiful to hear because you kind of think, well, I should maybe be doing the way this person prays. But we're so unique. And like yours is out in nature.
0: Yeah.
1: This feels like you really connect with God there.
0: Absolutely. I just wrote about this recently. I'm a blogger too.
1: Oh, okay.
0: And my last blog was The Holy Spirit Doesn't Fit in Boxes.
1: Oh, okay. That's exactly what he's saying then.
0: Yeah, you know, it is. Because we want to. Somebody may listen to me talk about this and they're like, I got to fit into that box.
1: Mm-hmm.
0: No, God has a plan. Maybe you're not ready for that yet. Like,
1: right.
0: I was led into silence slowly as I, because it wasn't for, I didn't go from not praying to that.
1: Just that. Exactly.
0: I had been reading scripture in the morning. I had been having a prayer time. It was just, this brought in a resting with God. It's a different type of prayer is what I call it a simple presence, but it's a space where I don't have to do anything.
1: Right.
0: All I have to do is like, just simply be.
1: Mm-hmm.
0: I don't have to, because I'm a doer.
1: Yeah, I relate to that. I have a list every day. Just gotta find a little bit.
0: Yeah, and I need a break from that. So
1: yes,
0: I appreciate that time with him.
1: Yeah.
0: And yeah, I think we're, I do think we're all called into that. Like, that's what all the devotions, that's what all the prayers, mm-hmm. they're all to lead us mm-hmm. eventually
1: right.
0: to that
1: right.
0: space of connection right. that's deeper. That's the gospel message. It truly is. Mm-hmm. I mean, Jesus wants a very, very intimate relationship with each and every one of us, and that is unique.
1: Mm-hmm. And I think the saints, the beauty of them are they reach that stage. I mean, Claire and Francis and Teresa of Avila and Therese and whoever, they reach that stage of contemplation.
0: Yes.
1: Where they are so content to just be nothing. They don't do anything.
0: Yeah.
1: They're just like you're talking about before God's presence, whether it is before the Blessed Sacrament, in the tabernacle, in the monstrance, or just in the privacy of your home, yeah. in nature, whatever. Because Francis could connect in nature so beautifully. He would just
0: yeah,
1: have
0: too.
1: So many beautiful mm-hmm. experiences of God out in nature.
0: Yeah.
1: So that's kind of my, when I, you know, think of how I hope I can move toward, it's that,
0: yeah.
1: where you're just so content to do nothing.
0: Yeah.
1: It's just yeah. being
0: it's
1: before
0: beautiful
1: him.
0: Space.
1: You know?
0: And for me now, after coming to the, I mean, I think I'm a baby in it yet. You know what I mean?
1: Right. And
0: but,
1: oh, I know. There's, you're never, ever
0: you're never there.
1: Yeah.
0: No.
1: Once you think you know a lot, you realize, I have so much more to grow in. Don't
0: yes,
1: you just.
0: Absolutely. And the Christian, I mean, being a Christian is, it pretty much equals transformation.
1: Mm-hmm.
0: So if we're just stuck in the muck all the time and not being open to say, try new things,
1: right.
0: maybe I'll change my diet, maybe I'll mm-hmm. try this type of prayer,
1: mm-hmm.
0: maybe I'll try to live this simple lifestyle. If we're so caught up and can't, you know, get out of our heads,
1: yeah.
0: We're, you know, God's calling us to repentance.
1: Mm-hmm.
0: And he's calling us to this transformation he wants to do within us. St. Therese spoke so beautifully of this.
1: Right.
0: I mean, her surrender and like, I can't do it, Lord. Like, I can't. And so many of us feel that way. Like,
1: mm-hmm.
0: she was comparing herself to the saints and like their path that they were taking. She was trying to fit into the box. And she
1: right.
0: realized that God had this beautiful plan for her, which has blessed all of us.
1: Oh my, yes, her little way,
0: mm-hmm.
1: she called it.
0: Yeah, but
1: yeah.
0: it was all about surrender
1: right.
0: to,
1: mm-hmm.
0: yeah, my way isn't working, Lord, I want your way. And
1: mm-hmm.
0: he does come in when we give that kind of surrender, and he does lead us.
1: Mm-hmm. There's a book, you probably have heard about it, Practicing the Presence of God. By Brother Lawrence.
0: I am reading, like, I just read it. I've
1: oh,
0: got it all
1: really?
0: Highlighted.
1: Oh,
0: we are actually, I have a partner, Coach Diane Pansigrew.
1: Okay.
0: Shout out to her because I think
1: yes,
0: she may be listening.
1: Yes.
0: We are having our first retreat.
1: Are you?
0: Here
1: this
0: in Cedar
1: wonderful.
0: Rapids.
1: Tell us about it. This is exciting.
0: yes, this was all, God had his hand all over this. We have both retreated and realized the power of that and realized that we would love to give people. Return to Simple is really an experience, and
1: mm-hmm.
0: it's meant to be in person. We felt that all along. So
1: right.
0: here we are. I mean, the woman who has this beautiful house in the Bruce Moore area reached
1: oh,
0: out to me,
1: my goodness.
0: And she's like, you know, your book and what you're doing. Her name is Katrina. She's a wonderful Catholic lady too.
1: Mm-hmm.
0: She's like, I have this home. We moved to Alberta, and now we have this home that's open for. I'd love for you to do retreats. And so here we are, like,
1: isn't
0: God's making a way. We have five women who are going to join us in October
1: okay.
0: here, and we have a two-night retreat. So I'm prayerful like that would be something that continues, because I think it is
1: yes.
0: needed in our area, too, to have that,
1: that
0: space for
1: fantastic.
0: Women.
1: Fantastic. So it's a five, or a three,
0: two-day,
1: like,
0: two nights
1: Friday,
0: and
1: Saturday
0: one full day.
1: Kind of thing,
0: we're
1: going
0: to go from Thursday to Saturday.
1: Okay.

0: getting our list accomplished, and we just forget about God's in the mix of everything we're doing.
1: Yeah.
0: And if you can have that mindset and He's doing it with you, it goes like 100% better.
1: It does.
0: You know? And so speak a little bit about like what you gleaned from reading the book then.
1: Well, I just felt complete alignment. Mm-hmm. It's again, God keeps giving me these resources like Bob Shook's book, Be Healed. Like there is just a list of things that He's sent my way to read that affirmed my journey that I'm already on. It's amazing. Mm-hmm. But this is just another one of those books. Like the whole principle I talk about of a simple presence is all about being present in the very moment we've been given. He's creating us right here,
0: right now.
1: Mm-hmm. And our very breath is a gift from Him. Mm-hmm. Just, I want to live my life from that space, from because the Holy Spirit is within us, there to guide us, counsel us, but we can't hear the still small voice that's within us if we're not quiet enough. Mm-hmm. And that's why that time of quiet you speak of is, and that's what Brother Lawrence is speaking of, is so important because it allows us, it trains us. Mm-hmm. Like I trained myself to like, okay, I'll go 30 seconds and then a minute. And like, it literally trains our brain because our brains are wired for what's happening. Mm-hmm. So there is a physiological, change that needs to happen.
0: Yes.
1: And it's very practical.
0: Yes. Mm-hmm.
1: And God blesses that. And He brings, when we do say yes and we commit, I think that it takes a commitment. It really does.
0: Yes.
1: It does take our willingness to say, yes, I'm willing. Maybe we can't do it yet, and that's okay. Maybe. Like, oh, I want to change my food, but that sounds really overwhelming. Well, like St. Therese would do, or any of the saints be like, okay, well, go to God. Like, bring him your will. Ask Him to unite your will with His divine will. And then you find, this is my experience, He does it for you. Mm-hmm. Like He literally brings the opportunities. He brings the right resource. He gives you the grace as you connect in with Him to do the thing that he's calling you to do.
0: Mm-hmm. Yeah. Yeah, very, very true. That's beautiful. Absolutely beautiful. Mm-hmm. All right. So let's talk about vulnerability and change. I think that was like on 180 and 181 of your book, and that was kind of fascinating to me. I'm going to look it up here. Let's see. Yes. This was asking how does God want to guide you on your healing journey? Like, you're talking about that right now. What does He want? Not what do I want?
1: Yeah.
0: He wants to answer the hopes He has placed in your heart. And then you have seek. He invites you to seek Him through understanding and the opportunities He provides to learn, grow, and progress. I test what I've learned from seeking with these five lenses. So faith, simplicity, ancestral wisdom, like we've talked about, common sense, and the opposite way. So faith, does it align with its word and tradition? And then simplicity, is it a simple principle? Ancestral wisdom, does it resonate with our history as humans? Common sense, does it align with reason? And the opposite way, is it the narrow path? Interesting.
1: Yeah.
0: Can you expound any more on a little bit of those, or one that sticks out to you?
1: Yeah, no, I'm still in agreement with that. That's the beautiful thing. I'm actually recording the book right now. Doing the audio version, so I'm getting to reread.
0: Wonderful.
1: And I would say amen to that. Those are lenses I've found that for me, I follow the truth. Like I'm interested in what's true.
0: Mm-hmm.
1: There's so many lies everywhere,
0: right.
1: And I think we do need lenses to see the truth and not to be misled. Like we don't want to go down,
0: the wrong path
1: either.
0: Yeah.
1: So. And then experimentation is big, right?
0: Mm-hmm.
1: Being open to trying new things and seeing if that aligns with you, if it works for you. It's fruit, right?
0: Right.
1: We're looking for what is the fruit.
0: Mm-hmm. And it might not initially. Maybe you take a little different turn or path and you find what is right for you.
1: Yes. I'm sure. And it may be very unique. So I find a lot of people with the food piece want to fit into like this carnivore bucket, but then they

0: see that that's maybe it's hard or it's not working for them, and then they want to just throw in the towel. But that's not what God's calling us to. Like, He isn't calling us to not take care of the body, and so I'll just go eat all the foods that I want to eat, and your disease continues to get worse, and you know, the weight continues to pile on. So I think that we have to step out of those boxes and realize that He does have a plan for us. And I write very much into that space of like a self-science approach to your health and wellness and just lifestyle in general.
1: Sure. You have in bold here, ask, seek, and then the third one is knock. Here you take a leap of faith, stepping out of your comfort zone with excitement and nervousness. He promises to open that door for you. That's one of my favorite verses in Revelation. He stands at the door and knocks, and he's inviting us to sup with him, and we just have to open the door. He's waiting. There's no doorknob.
0: It's a beautiful
1: That one,
0: image.
1: that beautiful picture of him knocking. I have one in our piano room upstairs, but no doorknob on his side. It's our other door that we have to open up for him to come in. When we step into that darkness, he promised to open the door. When we step into that darkness, we discover its light and peace waiting on the other side. And we don't need to have everything figured out to knock. We just need a willing heart ready to take that next step.
0: Sounds like Mother Angelica.
1: Doesn't it, though?
0: But it's that vulnerability piece that you were speaking into. And I have found on my journey and in working with others, because I'm so blessed to get to walk with people and on a growth path. I mean, it's just a beautiful thing. But vulnerability equals transformation. Vulnerability equals growth. And that's so much of what we just need to kind of sit in that space of just, where's my heart? Where are the hard places? Lord, help soften those. Where can I come to you just vulnerably? Or maybe seek help from, many times we want to go about it ourselves, but He usually works through others.
1: That's true too. People are so powerful channels of grace that He brings to us. Definitely. You also have a beautiful few points on 186 and 7 with simple presence, where you kind of ask some questions. In what ways could you become more true-hearted? You talked about that. What heart wounds, strongholds, or harmful mindsets have you realized still linger within you? That
0: It's a big
1: could be a
0: topic.
1: real key, because when you are wounded and you don't come out of it, it can truly affect every part of your life in a negative way.
0: It's the subconscious. If we've had trauma from our past, which we all have,
1: Y'all
0: I
1: have
0: mean,
1: it.
0: we're all, it's the human condition. It's
1: Absolutely.
0: original sin. Like, we all have it. And just, in our upbringings, it happens, and God does want to heal that. He does. And so if you are trying something new and getting a lot of pushback, like, I can't do this, it's very likely you probably have some sort of stronghold, something that's
1: That's
0: going on underneath the surface of your even awareness, and that's needs healing. I do speak a bit about that in part three of the book, about just my own walk in that space.
1: Sure.
0: And He continues that walk with me as I, as my relationship with Him has grown, my healing has just, deepened.
1: And sometimes a spiritual director, if you have a spiritual director, they can help so much in that area to really get to what it is that is wounding you and bring some healing there. And then another question, how will you ask, seek, or knock today? That's really good. How, just today, just take this day and try to do it, you know?
0: Living in the moment. So
1: Yeah,
0: many
1: living in the
0: people have
1: moment.
0: this big idea of, this is my plan, and it's this 6 months out or 3 months out, where we just need to lean into the Lord in the very moment
1: Just in the
0: or
1: very
0: in the
1: moment.
0: day.
1: And then a final one was, when and where will you choose to spend time in a simple presence today? And that is really, really good. Really,
0: Thank
1: really
0: you.
1: good.
0: Thank you.
1: So we're kind of coming to the end of our time. This has really gone fast. I want to show the book. Oh yeah, there's the picture I was talking about. Thank you.
0: Oh,
1: Stand at the door and knock.
0: Yes, I know that picture. Yes.
1: But we want to
2: Oh, no.
1: show your book on
0: Oh,
1: to our
0: thank
1: listeners.
0: you. Thank you.
1: Yes, and yeah. Here it is. Yes, very nice. I love your artwork. Did you have somebody do that for you?
0: Yes.
1: I thought maybe you're an artist as well.
0: No, I'm not. Your cover or whatever. My daughter possibly could have, but this was a few years ago. Yes, now I feel beautiful. Like she could have.
2: Can't decide where to focus on. We're going to go back to this other camera because this one doesn't have so much
0: problem. And if anybody's interested, it is available on Amazon. If you'd like to buy it directly from me, I'm happy to share my phone number if anybody wants to continue the conversation with me.
2: For our favorite Catholic bookstore, they will carry
1: Divine Mercy.
0: I did drop the book there, so I would love for you guys to plug the book for them.
1: Blaine,
0: that would be great.
1: Be willing, I'm
0: really
1: sure.
0: Interested in getting the book to the bishop too.
1: He would love it with his agricultural love and everything.
2: Absolutely. He's down in Mount Vernon. Mount Vernon area down
1: That would be wonderful.
0: Oh yeah, that's a great space for thank you guys for having me. So blessed.
2: Did you get through it?
1: Yes, and we're going to share your phone number at the very end. We'll do that. So let's
2: Do it a couple times because
1: we'll say it now and then we'll do it at the end.
0: Sure. My Kim Vandola, 319-521-8306.
1: Say that one more time.
0: 319-521-8306. And I'd be happy to continue the conversation if you had more questions or were interested in something we talked about and like to chat. Be happy to.
1: Very good. So do we have time to maybe do our Decade of the Rosary and then we'll conclude. So, all right. In the Father, Son, Holy Spirit, amen. Our Father, who art in heaven, hallowed be thy name. Thy kingdom come, thy will be done, on earth as it is in heaven.
0: Give us this day our daily bread, and forgive us our trespasses, as we forgive those who trespass against us. And lead us not into temptation, but deliver us from evil. Amen.
1: Hail Mary, full of grace, the Lord is with thee. Blessed art thou among women, and blessed is the fruit of thy womb, Jesus.
0: Holy Mary, Mother of God, pray for us sinners, now and at the hour of our death. Amen.
1: Hail Mary, full of grace, the Lord is with thee. Blessed art thou among women, and blessed is the fruit of thy womb, Jesus.
0: Holy Mary, Mother of God, pray for us sinners, now and at the hour of our death. Amen.
1: Hail Mary, full of grace, the Lord is with thee. Blessed art thou among women, and blessed is the fruit of thy womb, Jesus.
0: Holy Mary, Mother of God, pray for us sinners, now and at the hour of our death. Amen.
1: Hail Mary, full of grace, the Lord is with thee. Blessed art thou among women, and blessed is the fruit of thy womb, Jesus.
0: Holy Mary, Mother of God, pray for us sinners, now and at the hour of our death. Amen.
1: Hail Mary, full of grace, the Lord is with thee. Blessed art thou among women, and blessed is the fruit of thy womb, Jesus.
0: Holy Mary, Mother of God, pray for us sinners, now and at the hour of our death. Amen.
1: Hail Mary, full of grace, the Lord is with thee. Blessed art thou among women, and blessed is the fruit of thy womb, Jesus.
0: Holy Mary, Mother of God, pray for us sinners, now and at the hour of our death. Amen.
1: Hail Mary, full of grace, the Lord is with thee. Blessed art thou among women, and blessed is the fruit of thy womb, Jesus.
0: Holy Mary, Mother of God, pray for us sinners, now and at the hour of our death. Amen.
1: Hail Mary, full of grace, the Lord is with thee. Blessed art thou among women, and blessed is the fruit of thy womb, Jesus.
0: Holy Mary, Mother of God, pray for us sinners, now and at the hour of our death. Amen.
1: Hail Mary, full of grace, the Lord is with thee. Blessed art thou among women, and blessed is the fruit of thy womb, Jesus.
0: Holy Mary, Mother of God, pray for us sinners, now and at the hour of our death. Amen.
1: Hail Mary, full of grace, the Lord is with thee. Blessed art thou among women, and blessed is the fruit of thy womb, Jesus.
0: Holy Mary, Mother of God, pray for us sinners, now and at the hour of our death. Amen.
1: Glory be to the Father, and to the Son, and to the Holy Spirit.
0: As it was in the beginning, is now, and ever shall be, world without end. Amen.
1: O my Jesus, forgive us our sins, save us from the fires of hell. Lead all souls to heaven, especially those in most need of thy mercy. Jesus, protect and save the unborn. In the name of the Father, Son, Holy Spirit. Amen. So we thank again Kim for being with us and our wonderful conversation. Again, please register for our Thursday, October 1st event out at the Kirkwood Hotel Ballroom with Father Joseph Mary Wolfe. 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We'd love to have you. Click on the event. All right. On the link. All right. All right. Thank you so much. We'll go back to our regular. Oh, yeah. Let's do your phone number one more time.
0: Okay.
1: Yeah.
0: So 319-521-8306. And thank you both. And thank you for all you're doing for our Catholic area.
1: You're welcome. Our pleasure. And so we're going back to Doug Hinderer now, our regular scheduled program on Relevant Radio.
2: But not before our lovely signing off. 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
1: okay.
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1: Mm-hmm.
2: We're getting close to the counter today.
1: So all right.
2: Every time you go there, you look at the counter, mm-hmm. right? It's getting closer, people. And then the other thing is, please don't go switching at the last second, because we're going to be at Christ Our Life. And we'll put a plug for that. Did you say about Christ Our Life?
1: I didn't, yes. We'll be at table 39 in the vendor section, and we're looking forward to a wonderful conference again this year.
2: And we'll have the normal goodies that we have at our table, candy, and also the display that gets a lot of interest is all the schisms that have broke off since the beginning of Christianity, and including the Orthodox split and the Lutheran rebellion. Mm-hmm. And so it's a very good time to come and visit and talk the faith and visit us and see what's coming up next with our expansion. So,
1: all right.
2: And I'm just going to give you a tease on that one. So Radio to the Max, KMMK 88.7 FM, Coggins, Cedar Rapids, Talk Radio for Catholic Living. And we are wrapping up Colby Connection episode number 184.

0: his or her eternal destiny or hell. If heaven is the eternal destiny, then heaven.
1: Undo these knots for the glory of God. Visit married couples with your grace, renew their sacramental covenant, increase God's love in them, and strengthen their bond of peace so that with their children, they may always rejoice in the gift of your blessing. Amen. All right. So, listen, the Catholic Church in the United States has an unbelievably rich storehouse of information, resources, and tools for married couples and for anyone with an interest in marriage and church teaching, right? And so here to pull back the curtain is Dr. Julia Dzelsky. And before I get to her introduction, please remember, any questions you have about church teaching, doctrine, resources, marriage, etc., give us a call, 888-914-9149. That's our Catholic Order of Foresters call line, 888-914-9149. Or, of course, you could email me at doug@irrelevantradio.com. All right? So here we go. So I'm very pleased to introduce to you Julia Dzelsky. She is the Associate Director for Marriage and Family Life at the United States Conference of Catholic Bishops. In her role, she assists the U.S. Catholic bishops in advancing the vocation to marriage and the mission of the family as the domestic church. She oversees foryourmarriage.org, a website to help couples at all stages of life to understand and live God's plan for happy, holy marriages. She has spoken and written on family life, the call to motherhood, and the sanctity of life. Currently, she serves as a consultant to the Dicastery for Laity, Family, and Life at the Vatican. She holds a licentiate, an STL, and a doctorate, STHD, in theology from the Pontifical University of St. Thomas Aquinas in Rome. She and her family live in the Washington, D.C. area. Julia, welcome to the show.
2: Well, thank you. So good to be with you, Doug.
1: I'm just so excited that you're here, and I don't even know how I came across the website. Somebody must have tipped me onto it, but I'm like, oh my goodness, we've got to find somebody who can talk to us. And then I think my producer reached out, and you were like, yeah, pick me. So here we are. So how did you come to get to this place in life? How did you come to work for the USCCB and in your role with the marriage and family life folks?
2: Well, that's a good question. I think it partly was somewhat like you just described. It was a lift your hand and say, pick me. when I saw the position, I probably did just that. But nonetheless, you know, it did kind of drop in my lap. And I have to say that from early childhood, I did recognize the value and the beauty of marriage and family life. Yeah. I was blessed with a strong family, blessed with a family that was faith-filled and placed, you know, faith first and family second, yeah, and everything good. Else third. And so I was blessed with that. And I did want to share those gifts. My vocational journey was long and I won't get into all the details. It'd be too long to enumerate all of the steps and all the curves along the road. Yeah. But I did spend a long time in Rome, as you can imagine, having seen that I have 2 degrees, well, actually others as well, from Rome, all at Pontifical universities. I really enjoyed my sojourn there in Rome for 12 years.
1: 12 years. So, oh, my goodness.
2: Yes.
1: At the Pontifical University, are the courses in English, or are they in Italian, or what?
2: No, most Pontifical universities, and there are probably at least 15,
1: is that right?
2: Believe it or not, at least Pontifical institutions, whether they're university or institutes for higher education, they all predominantly teach in Italian. And so it was a full immersion experience for me.
1: Oh my goodness.
2: It was good though. I mean, I wouldn't have learned Italian any other way, really.
1: Yeah, right. And so where did you do your undergraduate work?
2: Also in Rome. I was there as an undergrad as well. Yes. And that was my first, full immersion experience, because my undergrad courses were all in Italian.
1: So there you go. So Rome's a good place. I think I'll live here for a decade or more. And yeah. Well, my wife and I got to go to Rome a few months back for the first time ever in our life. And it was a phenomenal experience. I can't imagine what it would be like to live there. And so is that where you met your husband? Was in Rome?
2: Well, no. Surprisingly, no. my vocation towards marriage actually started after I left Rome. So I had come back to the United States after those 12 years. And it was then that I met my husband, who interestingly was doing a graduate work after a career in the corporate world. Yeah. And he was doing graduate work at the John Paul II Institute on Marriage and the Family.
1: There you go.
2: At the Catholic University of America in Washington.
1: Yeah.
2: Yeah. And I came back to finish my doctorate, to finish the writing portion of the doctorate. Mm-hmm. And we met through mutual Catholic friends in the Washington, D.C. area.
1: Wow.
2: So that's where our lives have, evolved now as a married couple.
1: So that's phenomenal. So this is a show dedicated entirely to marriage, and I'm a marriage therapist. So if you don't mind, when did you know that you loved this guy? This is the guy you're going to go through your life with. How long did it take for him to propose? Give us the, if you don't mind, give us the courtship story.
2: Well, I think ours is a little unusual, and I'll explain why. I say it's unusual simply because I was already in my mid-30s.
1: Yeah.
2: And he was approaching 40. And those are, that's a milestone year. And even though couples are getting married later in life today, and generally speaking, we certainly were pushing, pushing that number much higher. But because we had lived very different lives and had experienced much of the world, but also were very firm in our faith, we had reached that vocational threshold where we knew that unless we found the right person, we probably wouldn't marry. And so we were both praying, separately, of course, but both praying very intentionally about meeting the right spouse, by the right time. When we met, we knew that the life's experiences was drawing us together, and that we could now share and build something new, even at those ages. And and that it was something that was really responding to the desires of our hearts. And we had a lot in common. And so from meeting, and actually, to be honest, we met on Catholic Match. But the funny thing is, even though it was by Catholic Match that we actually made an initial encounter, it was in person only a few weeks later that we were actually introduced by mutual friends, because we lived literally two blocks away from one another. So there it is. We lived within the same neighborhood, Catholic Match actually created the initial contact. And so from start to finish, from actual proposal to marriage, was about 6 months, which I wouldn't recommend for everyone. But it was
1: I get it. But I met my wife senior year in college, and I proposed after a week. And
2: there you go.
1: Yeah, and I definitely don't recommend that for my children, to be sure. But it's in a few weeks we'll celebrate 46 years. So it's worked out. It's worked out all right. Yeah.
2: Praise God.
1: Well, you got to marry someone who likes to suffer. Is what I found. And so she's good at suffering, and so this marriage has worked out just fine. So. All right. So thank you for that. I kind of threw you a curveball there because I didn't set you up for talking about your love story. But it's a fascinating. Everybody's got a wonderful story to tell, I think. So thank you for sharing that. All right. So let's get into the work that you're doing with the USCCB. What are the bishops trying to accomplish here, and what's their overall goal? So what's the theme here?
2: Oh, sure. Well, the bishops have, among the bishops' objectives for marriage ministry in the U.S., and there are a few, but I'll mention just a few of the ones that have been more relevant recently. And one of those is the National Pastoral Framework for Marriage and Family Life Ministry. It's called Called to the Joy of Love.
1: Okay.
2: And that comes from, of course, that's inspired by Amoris Laetitia, which was now published 10 years ago. It's hard to believe.
1: Is that right?
2: Oh, my goodness. Now 10 years ago.
1: Wow. Mm-hmm.
2: And for that reason, actually, as a side note, the Holy Father, Pope Leo, has just requested that all of the presidents of the Episcopal conferences worldwide gather this October to speak about the new challenges facing marriages and families at the threshold of these 10 years, now that we're 10 years out from Amoris Laetitia. So he's using that as an opportunity to pull together the heads of Episcopal conferences, which is an unusual gathering. It is unusual, actually, to ask the presidents of these Episcopal conferences to gather. Nonetheless, I think it is a very hopeful step.
1: Yeah.
2: And so right now, one of the things that our office is doing is preparing our bishops for that experience. We have three bishops attending on behalf of the U.S. because we are a large country and, of course, a big Catholic church. And so we have, of course, the president of the USCCB along with the vice president of the conference, mm-hmm. and the president of the Conference for Eastern Catholic Churches. Oh. So the three of them will attend this very important meeting. So I look forward to hearing the results of that.
1: Wow.
2: But our National Pastoral Framework was published now about 5 years ago. And one of the objectives was to not only be a resource to assist pastoral efforts to support marriages and families in the church, but also to promote the good work already taking place across the country mm-hmm. in so many ministries that serve marriages and families. And I have to say, we're very blessed in this country with many initiatives and resources and ministries that do sustain and support marriages and families.
1: Yeah.
2: So we created the Pastoral Framework, which is really for diocesan implementation based on the need of that particular diocese. And it walks through everything from marriage preparation, beginning in the remote phase of family life, and then proximate, and then immediate. Immediate is what we would say is typically considered pre-cana, right?
1: Yeah.
2: When the couple asks to be married. But intermediate could be considered like that dating phase, between childhood and young adulthood. And then you step into the immediate preparation, which is commonly referred to as pre-cana.
1: Yeah.
2: And then we talk about all of the ways that families can be supported in so many different areas of challenges. Families that are experiencing perhaps divorce and separation or the loss of a loved one,
1: sure.
2: whether that's a child through miscarriage or a spouse.
1: Yeah.
2: The many other scenarios, which might include domestic abuse and violence or incarceration or families who are struggling just with meeting the needs, the basic needs of their families, clothing and food and all the rest. And so it really calls for us to consider ourselves as parishes that can support the families in our midst and meet their needs as a caring parish. We also created a resource guide, which is a supplement to the framework, and it contains roughly about 100 ministries, apostolates, and other initiatives to support the family. So, for example, if your parish...
1: 100?
2: There's got to be at least 100, because it is so... It's amazing how the Holy Spirit has worked and acted among the faithful, even grassroots organizations and ministries.
1: Yeah, so let me just so I'm clear on this. Mm-hmm. So what you've done is you've looked at the different initiatives in the different dioceses around the country, and you're kind of a clearinghouse for all that,
2: right.
1: or an aggregator of all of that?
2: That's right. And it's in print form, but you can also get it online, and it's free to download from our website. But ministries that can address and support a couple who has experienced a miscarriage or the loss of a child at any age, or maybe a marriage that could benefit from enrichment classes. Where do you go?
1: Yeah.
2: You know, where do you look for that? And so it includes that. Or maybe you're seeking a program to help your children develop a good awareness of human sexuality as God intended.
1: That'd be good.
2: Like theology of the body.
1: Yeah.
2: It includes something like that. Or maybe you're a young Catholic professional and you're single and you're looking to, you know, you're hoping to be married. Where can you turn for other support from like-minded females or like-minded males and find the support that you need to discern your vocation?
1: This
2: we
1: is
2: have
1: unbelievable.
2: Ministries like that.
1: Yeah. it is so valuable. It's so important. And I've been a marriage therapist for like 10 years. I spent most of my life in the corporate world, and then I made this career shift. And and so I get invited to go around and give talks from time to time all over the place. And my impression is that each diocese is kind of left on their own to put together their own programs and their own initiatives. And some are really good in one and not so good in the other. Mm-hmm. And so there's strengths and weaknesses in every diocese. Mm-hmm. And I think it is so great to be able to pull together the best that's out there. And so the diocese don't have to reinvent the wheel.
2: That's right.
1: Yeah.
2: Absolutely. Yeah, wow. Absolutely. Now, granted, some dioceses have reinvented the wheel have created some really strong programs. And when they create a strong program, what's beautiful about it is that they're willing to share it with other dioceses. And other dioceses say, yes, let me steal that program because it's so good. We want to replicate it in our diocese. But most of these ministries that I'm referring to are national.
1: Okay.
2: They're meant to be implemented in every diocese, and they can adapt to the needs of each diocese, whether you're urban or rural, whether you have, you know, a large number of Catholics or you're a minority of Catholics in a specific diocese. These ministries are meant to be scalable for any kind of diocese.
1: Wow. Yeah. Mm-hmm. I mean, well, one of the things that I have bumped into a lot is just it's in the marriage prep work that I've done and the engaged couples that I've worked with is it's kind of just a lack of formation as to what mm-hmm. marriage mm-hmm. really is, you know, mm-hmm. and mm-hmm. we live in a society of no fault divorce. Right. And mm-hmm. so, well, if I get tired of you, I can just, you know, replace you and mm-hmm. I'll just go get an annulment. It's kind of so divorce, annul, mm-hmm. you know, and move on to the next one. And the formation is so important for young couples to understand really what they're getting into. And this whole death do you part thing is kind of serious. You know, it's not, you can't just walk away because you're having a bad hair day, right? Or, you know.
2: Absolutely. I'm glad you raised that. I'm glad you raised that, Doug, because one of the other objectives I was going to just mention is the implementation of a new document released by the Dicastery for Lady Family and Life, to which I'm a consultant. And it's a wonderful document. And I would encourage your listeners to take a look at this. It's available online. It's called Catechumenal Pathways for Married Life.
1: Catechumenal Pathways mm-hmm. for Married Life.
2: Married Life. That's the English translation. Yes. The Italian is a bit different, but we actually had suggested that they use the word pathways to translate itinerari, which is like itineraries. Mm-hmm. But in English, it didn't have the same persuasiveness. So Catechumenal Pathways for Married Life was released by the Vatican about 4 or 5 years ago, I believe, at the last World Meeting of Families in Rome. Mm-hmm. And I have to say, it is so impressive. It really, really was well thought through and well written, and really addresses some of the root causes of broken marriages and families who are not well formed in the faith. Like you just mentioned, that lack of formation for couples has been a serious issue that the Vatican has seen worldwide as being an issue. It's not an American issue only; it's a worldwide issue, and so they really they're effectively trying to promote these new guidelines that are a more holistic way of looking at the formation of a couple for marriage.
1: I love that.
2: And it's based on the catechumenate model. Yeah, if anyone, if you're familiar or your listeners are familiar with the Order of Christian Initiation of Adults, mm-hmm. OCIA, which mm-hmm. was referred to as RCIA, it now has, it basically takes this model and says we can adapt this to the preparation of couples for marriage. And it uses distinct phases marked by rituals, very similar to OCIA.
1: Okay.
2: So it has 4 stages or periods, such as evangelization, catechesis, then purification, and mystagogy. And by using these phases, by walking the couple through these phases, they're not only forming the couple to understand more solidly what a sacramental marriage looks like, but they're also encouraging us to really take advantage of this particular moment in the life of this couple to evangelize and to announce the kerygma, because we have to recognize that so many of the couples approaching us for marriage are not well prepared human formation,
1: formation
2: as well as spiritual formation, or catechetical.
1: All right.
2: So
1: it's beautiful. I want to dive into that in more detail. We got to take a break, but I want to dive a little bit more into the whole marriage prep thing. And one of the things that just kind of amazes me when I'm working with, and I do some pre-cana work at some parishes and things, and a lot of the couples come up to me and with a sense of pride that they're really making sure they do this thing well, and so they're living together first to ensure their compatibility. And I'm like, no, this is, in fact, this, you're going to get the opposite result. You increase the chances of divorce if you live together before marriage. So, but they just don't get it, you know, because society says, well, you got to try it out first, right? You got to test drive a car or whatever, and it's just the wrong way to go. So I want to dive into a little bit more about the work you're doing on marriage prep when we come back from our break. You're listening to Marriage Unhindered. I'm your host, Doug Hinder, licensed marriage and family therapist. 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We'll be right back. We'll continue this conversation. Don't go away.
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1: 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Talking today with Dr. Julia Dzelski, who is the Associate Director for Marriage and Family Life with the USCCB, about this vast array of resources that the bishops have made available to help married folks or people trying to discern marriage as well. And we're going to talk about, I want to talk a little bit more about marriage prep work that's available through and the various websites they've got. So before we do that, though, Julia, we've got a couple of callers. Let's see what we can do. Let's go down to San Antonio to Chris. Hello, Chris. Thanks for calling into the show.
14: Hey, good afternoon. Thanks for taking my call.
1: You're welcome.
14: I guess just anecdotally what my experience was. I got married when I was 24 through the Catholic Church. And my prep for marriage was basically a one-day sort of course that we had. It was kind of like a one-day retreat with couples mm-hmm. that were engaged, getting ready to be married. And yeah. It was not very, I don't even remember it, to be honest. It wasn't a very remarkable experience. Mm-hmm. It felt more like this is the box you have to check before we'll allow you to get married in the church kind yep. of a thing.
1: Yep, yep, yep.
14: And, you know, like, I don't know. They're just, we ended up, me and my wife ended up, you know, we've been, that was back way back in 2008. We've mm-hmm. been married now for, I guess, what is that?
1: Yeah, about 16 years.
14: Yeah. So anyways, and we went through some pretty rough struggles in our marriage and ended up having like a separation and stuff for a while. Yeah. And we you know, there wasn't a whole lot, like in my own home parish, there's actually no support for couples that are in crisis with their marriage. You know what yeah. I mean? Yeah. And my wife's actually, she's non-denominational. And one of the churches here in San Antonio had a very, very strong marriage program for both couples that are looking to get married and then also couples that needed to, for various reasons, needed help with their marriage. Yeah. And it was like an extremely benefit. It's the only reason we ended up not getting divorced, to be honest. And
1: oh, wow. That's good to hear.
14: It was a pretty intensive course that we were basically once a week meeting with other couples at this church. And it was a pretty large program. And you met folks from all different, you know, backgrounds and just kind of went through for the very first time what it meant to be married and, you know, with Christ at the center of the marriage, you know, at the top of it. And then understanding that, you know, our marriage is only as strong as our relationship with the Lord and how, you know, I have to focus on myself and my relationship with the Lord and let everything flow outward to my spouse.
1: Beautiful.
14: From that standpoint and knowing what it means to be a husband and a father, you know, all these really important lessons. And you know, me and my wife spent a year in that program and it was a pretty intensive program. And we had a small group that we met with for about 6 months and other couples that were, I mean, several of them, you know, on the edge of divorce and, you know, like we kind of helped each other through it. And it was, you know, kind of, I don't know, that's something that I've always felt like that could be stronger with a lot of parishes is
1: because
14: you know, like, and it really, there is a devil and he does exist and he does want, and one of his main MOs is to destroy families and to separate families.
1: And
14: I think that is the source of a lot of issues with our society, probably in general. And, you know, I think the bishops, you know, showing leadership with that, and then if that can trickle down more, that would be, like, immensely helpful. Because at my own Catholic parish, you know, we actually, there is no marriage ministry. It's actually very sad. Like, there's no actual, you know, for couples that are having, you know, struggles and, you know what I mean?
1: Because,
14: you know, it's a battle, you know what I mean? It's a long road. And, that was my experience.
1: Beautiful. Chris, thanks for the call. Thanks for sharing your experience. I am so pleased that you were able to rebuild and heal your marriage, and I'm happy that the church had a role in that. So I'm going to let you go, and I'm going to toss it to Julia, and because you're... So, Julia, right? I mean, these criticisms that Chris had there about the pre-Cana just not being all that deep, et cetera, not being all that helpful, et cetera... you hear that a lot, right? So I bet you do. And we went through pre-Cana in 1980 and I was saying the same things back then. So, all right. So
2: exactly.
1: What are you doing? What's your organization doing? And what are you doing to kind of address that?
2: Absolutely. No, I'm glad Chris mentioned that. I hear you, Chris. That's exactly what the experience is of many, many, many couples who wish to be married in the church, and they're met with very little, and it is a huge problem. That's exactly why this particular document that I mentioned earlier, the Catechumenal Pathways for Married Life, was issued by the Vatican, because they recognized that there is a lack of good formation and preparation for couples, and they deserve more from the church. They deserve far better. And actually, if you look at the very introduction from Pope Francis himself, he mentions how so many years of discernment and vocational preparation go into the life of a seminarian preparing for the priesthood.
1: Yes.
2: And all of the many years of discernment for a religious entering a religious order and taking vows, right? Yeah. As a consecrated religious. But what are we doing for our married couples? Very little, actually.
1: Yeah. Yeah.
2: I mean,
1: yes.
2: if you reduce it to one day, like Chris's experience was, and it's not actually very dissimilar to my experience and my husband's.
1: Sure.
2: We had one day offered to us by the diocese, and then we looked for other opportunities, and we sought out another opportunity, a three-day weekend opportunity, because we knew that we were not getting enough.
1: Yeah.
2: And so I'm sorry to hear that this is a commonplace experience, and this is exactly why Catechumenal Pathways came out as a plea, really, a plea and a call to arms, call to let's do better. We need to do better as a church. So praise God, though, that you found, I have some good friends in San Antonio. Hmm. And in fact, National Marriage Week, which is another wonderful initiative that happens annually, is something that we support at the USCCB.
1: Great.
2: And it happens to be based out of San Antonio. And I know that good work has been done. You might have taken advantage of the San Antonio Marriage Initiative.
1: Yeah.
2: And that might have been the reason why you and your wife are still together. And praise God.
1: Isn't that great?
2: That exists.
1: Yeah. Part of it in this whole, the need for better marriage prep work is one of the reasons why I developed my own marriage prep workshop that I have on my personal website, happymarriageforlife.com. 18 modules to help couples actually prepare well for what they're going to run into, have the important conversations, and develop some actual skills you need to be able to handle conflict and negotiate and compromise, etc. Because we just need to do a better job. So I've got a contribution out there, but I'm so pleased that the bishops have said, yeah, let's really kind of focus on that.
2: Absolutely.
1: Now, so that the document, the Catechumenal Pathways document, where can people find that?
2: Well, it is online. And it's right on the Vatican's website. Pontifical Council for is that Dicastery? Sorry, they used to be called councils. Right. Now they're called Dicasteries. I apologize. Right. The Pontifical Dicastery for Laity, Family, and Life. They have their own website, and at that and on that website, you will find Catechumenal Pathways. But you know, the Google engine is so powerful. If you just put in Catechumenal Pathways for married life, it will come up. And so it's about a little over 100 pages as a PDF. But OSV and our Sunday Visitor publishers, as well as Ascension Press, have also published the document print form. They're nice little text book copies, and you can also find them on their website.
1: All right, and we will put a link to Jim will find the site, and he'll put a link to it in the show notes for today's show too. So we'll have that there. Good. All right, that's beautiful. Okay, so that's all right. So what else is going on? Well, let's hold on. Let's see. Okay, well, we got another call. Let's take Walt real quick, and then we'll get back to more of the work, the fine work that you're doing. Walt, thanks for calling in.
15: Thank you. I just wanted to know if. Let me put it this way. For a lot of people nowadays, when it comes to marriage, children are thought of as an add-on rather than an essential part of marriage.
1: Mm-hmm.
15: Are there bishops addressing this?
1: All right. Good question. All right. Thank you, Walt. All right. Julia.
2: Yeah, fair enough. No, absolutely. I mean, the catechism has not changed. Catholic teaching has not changed. One of the primary fruits and objectives of marriage is the procreation. And so children are an inherent part of marriage. And I don't believe they're downplaying that, although we could probably prop that teaching up a little bit more and recognize that also that maternity and paternity takes many different forms. And right now, the stark reality is that infertility is also, it's a huge, it's a great source of pain in many couples.
1: Absolutely.
2: And it's becoming more and more common in today's society.
1: It is.
2: The roots of which I think we still have yet to discover, but I have a few theories nonetheless.
1: Yeah.
2: Infertility is an issue, and even secondary infertility. I've experienced secondary infertility myself.
1: Oh,
2: and it can be a source of great pain and tension for the couple. But it can also be turned into a form of great fruitfulness. So actually, one of the areas is adoption and foster care. And those areas are also areas of awareness that we're trying to shed light on. There are some ministries, again, going back to the resource guide, we have two ministries that are dealing specifically with infertility and also bringing more awareness to the plight of foster children in our country today who need parents who are willing to give them a chance.
1: Yeah, for sure. Well, we have so much to offer as a church, right, and as our faith, and I'm just so excited that we now have an entity out here that's bringing all of this together into a central place. So I want to, we need to take another break real quick. When we come back, though, I want to talk about the various websites that you have. And I think as I'm out here bouncing around your different websites, and the danger is you've got so much content is that you can get lost out there. So I want to see if you can help me bring a little clarity where to go for what information, depending on what I'm looking to do, et cetera, so that people know where to go to get this help that they so sorely need. So we'll do that when we come back. You're listening to Marriage Unhindered. I'm your host, Doug Hindert, licensed marriage and family therapist, having a fascinating conversation with the Associate Director for Marriage and Family Life, the USCCB, Dr. Julia Dzelski. I knew I was going to trip over that. Dzelski. And we're going to talk more with her when we come back. 888-914-9149. Don't go away. We'll be right back.
16: Women need to know that the pro-life community will love and support them long after the child is born. And that's why there are well over 3,400 community-based pregnancy care centers across America.
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18: This is Archbishop Timothy Broglio of the Archdiocese for the Military Services of the United States of America. Let us pray. Remember, O most gracious Virgin Mary, that never was it known that anyone who fled to thy protection, implored thy help, or sought thy intercession was left unaided. Inspired with this confidence, I fly to thee, O Virgin of Virgins, my Mother. To thee do I come. Before thee I stand, sinful and sorrowful. O Mother of the Word incarnate, despise not my petitions, but in thy mercy, hear and answer me. Amen.
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1: All right, welcome back to Marriage Unhindered, 888-914-9149. Having a great conversation with Dr. Julia Dzelski about the work that she's doing with the USCCB to help married couples and dating couples, engaged couples, etc. So, let's talk about resources that are available, the websites, et cetera. And I'm sitting out here right now looking at the foryourmarriage.org website. Mm-hmm. Is that like the central place to go, or where do mm-hmm. people go?
2: Absolutely. Okay. So actually, we have two websites devoted to marriage and also questions about love in general. But yes, the website regarding marriage specifically is foryourmarriage.org. We also have a Spanish counterpart to that website, which is Por Tu Matrimonio.
1: Okay.
2: Por Tu Matrimonio.org. And in so on that website, you'll find topics such as married life, parenting, prayer and spirituality, overcoming adversity, marriage enrichment, sexuality and conjugal love, divorce, all of the many, many, many topics that really range from pre-marriage, so preparing for marriage, even from the dating stage on through marriage. You might already be 50 years into marriage, but know that you could still find something that might be relevant to your state in life, including grandparenting.
1: Yeah, that's where I am. Yeah, exactly.
2: So the audiences do range from dating engaged couples, newlyweds, to married couples with children of all ages and stages, even family caregivers, grandparents. And there's also a section specifically to find a marriage and family life minister, like a diocesan director in your area.
1: Great.
2: And so
1: Keep going.
2: A lot there, as you mentioned.
1: It's unbelievable. I'm looking just at the at your dating and engaged section, right? And it's it's practical. There's a lot of great information, and some, and then you got getting serious, right? So some must-have conversations, which is critical. It's amazing to me when I'm working with couples who, you know, I was working with one couple married about 2 years, and the wife said, well, I think it's time we start a family. And the husband said, I don't ever want to have kids. And she's like, well, and I'm like, didn't you two talk about this before you got married? It's like, no, not really. Well, that's kind of an important conversation, right? And so, right, so how to have these must-have conversations and in couples what they wish they'd have known before they got married. Some stuff on cohabitation, very good, because we need to dispel the myth that somehow that's a good idea. And then a whole section about engagement, and then practical tips on how to plan a Catholic wedding. I mean, this is the most robust site I've come across for engaged couples or people who are thinking about getting engaged. I think it's I think it's phenomenal. Well done.
2: Wonderful.
1: Do you get the credit for this? Do you get the credit?
2: Not really. Honestly, no, this website has actually been around for almost 20 years.
1: No.
2: Now it did. Yes. If you can believe. Yeah.

0: Got another caller with I think a very important topic, and so I want to get to her real quick, and then we'll keep going. So let's go out to the Twin Cities to Margie. Is it Margie? Margie?
1: Yes. You got it.
0: Margie, I got it. All right. Talk to us, Margie.
1: Thank you for taking my call.
0: You're welcome.
1: Okay, so I was wondering if Julia has any resources for second marriage, because we have found that there really hasn't been a whole lot out there for that.
0: Yep.
1: And we are involved with a retreat program for second marriages, people who've been divorced, annulled, or want to get their marriage validated.
0: Mm-hmm.
1: And they don't have to go through marriage prep with all the 20-somethings. So this is a relatively new retreat program that has gotten the Archdiocese to approve it. And then we call it Chapter 2. And if anyone is interested who is within driving distance, we actually have another retreat coming up. We hold them twice a year. And the next one is September 26th, the last Saturday of September. We typically hold them in September and then in February.
0: Yeah.
1: But you could go to the Archdiocese of St. Paul, Minneapolis.
0: There you go.
1: Under Marriage Prep, we could see Chapter 2. Marriage retreat for second marriages.
0: Got it.
1: And just to give that little plug, because there's not a whole lot out there for marriage prep.
0: Yep.
1: For
0: all
1: that.
0: Right. Yep. Margie, yeah, thanks for the call. Thanks for that tip. I'm going to let you go, and I'm going to let Julia comment on that. But I think this is a really important thing. I've got a good friend, widowed, and met a wonderful woman, widowed as well, and they've gotten married. But it's the same observation, right? So there's not much out there for second marriages for people who are widowed either.
2: Mm-hmm.
0: And so anyway, okay, thank you, Margie, for calling in with that. Julia, I'll toss it to you.
3: Yes, absolutely. Margie, thank you for calling and for letting us know that there is a ministry started in the diocese. We'll look into that further, because like I mentioned earlier, sometimes dioceses can borrow and steal and,
0: sure.
3: and recycle some of the great work being done by another diocese. But you're absolutely right. There is not a whole lot for second marriages, not a whole lot in the form of maybe a specific preparation or specific resources or support groups.
0: Yeah.
3: So it's great that you're doing something about that. We do have an article on the website for your marriage website on second marriages. And there's also, and it provides some further reading there. So you can also just find that through the search engine.
0: Okay.
3: But we also, one of the things that I do in my role is actually learn about the ministries out there. And that's why we came to the conclusion that we did need a resource guide that included ministries that are supporting the various needs of the faithful. And at the USCCB, we couldn't possibly supply for every need, but it's good to know that they are out there.
0: I'm looking at your website now, and you've got a button there that says Find Support. And
3: mm-hmm.
0: so I clicked on that, and you get to select by state and find out what's mm-hmm. going on in your state and for dating, engaged, married life, et cetera. So phenomenal. I'm excited. Thank you.
3: Absolutely. Yeah. And that particular, that portion of the website is also to find diocesan directors. That's primarily by state and then by diocese. That's how it's broken down. But if you're unsure, if you're in a parish that's not in the Twin City area, and you would like to find out if there is a ministry or any support group for, if you were entering a second marriage, the best person to reach out to is your diocesan director for marriage and family life. So you could go to that area of the website and find out who that is.
0: That's pretty good. Do you have any idea? No, I don't. But do you have any idea how many Catholic marriages these days are actually second marriages? Either first marriage was annulled, or it's a widow situation.
3: I don't. I don't think we have that kind of data.
0: But it's not insignificant. Yeah, I wouldn't think it's insignificant,
3: no.
0: Right? Because Catholics divorce at about the same rate as the general population, right? And
3: that's right.
0: And a large percentage of those are annulled, and then people are going to remarry in the church again. And then, of course, you've got, we're living longer, and so you've got more widows and widowers out there who still have some good years to go and are finding each other and are wanting to marry as well. So I think it's one of those things, as a church, I don't think we've really looked at that closely, because, we don't get divorced. We're Catholic, so we don't need to worry about second marriages, because

0: But we do, because the reality is, you know, we're just about the same percentage as the general population. So
1: I think that's right.
0: Yeah, a good area, and I don't a good area, I think, for future development as we help people prepare for these things. So good.
1: Absolutely.
0: All right. What else do you have for us on that website?
1: So let's see. So going back to some of the most read articles, you had mentioned that we have a lot for dating and engaged couples. And one particular area is the preparing for your marriage, right? And and there, that is actually our most popular portion of the whole website. Like, that gets the most hits, and that's planning a Catholic wedding. So all the questions that couples have about budgeting for the wedding, or what the order of celebrating matrimony looks like. I know the financial question is always among the highest.
0: Yeah, of course.
1: But what kind of readings do I have? You know, what are some of the options that I have for to choose for the wedding, including the Old Testament responsorial psalms, New Testament gospels. So we've got all of that listed.
0: So this is very
1: there.
0: Practical stuff.
1: Yeah, exactly. Yeah. Mm-hmm. And actually, I do know that many directors or many marriage preparation facilitators will refer back to this website and say, go check, you know, for your marriage. They've got a whole portion devoted to preparing for your marriage. And so just preparing for the wedding, I mean, the actual wedding, as well as other helpful things. So that is the something that's one of the features that are a portion of the website that's the most popular. Yeah. A feature of our website that is very popular is the daily marriage tip. And that's found kind of towards the bottom of the homepage. But actually, I think most pages will hold it. And the daily marriage tip is, it's updated every day, as you can imagine, it's daily. And what we found is that we get many requests from parish administrators who say, can I copy one of this tip or that tip or like your whole week's worth of tips and put it in our parish bulletin?
0: Oh, yeah.
1: And we say, yes, of course, by all means, you know, use what we have there. So the daily marriage tips are very popular.
0: So, right. So today's daily marriage tip is, we need to pray that married couples will love their vocation even when the road becomes difficult. St. John Paul II. How can you be a spiritual and practical support for other couples and families who are struggling? There you go. That's today's tip.
1: Mm-hmm.
0: Very
1: That's
0: nice.
1: Today's tip.
0: I love that.
1: Yeah.
0: So we've got another caller. I don't have time to go to it because we're almost out of time. But his question is, do you have any resources for couples in the 50-plus range? So is there anything that you've got for, you know, the people who are out of the typical range of getting married?
1: Yes. If you go to the family life and parenting section,
0: okay.
1: We do have, of course, we've got some of the more common stages and phases, you know, through parenting and family. We also have something on family dynamics on caregiving.
0: Okay.
1: And so so you'll see that there's something on generations, on grandparents, keepers of the family's stories, family ties. So I would suggest going under that family life and parenting section and looking at family dynamics and then at caregiving, because caregiving might overlap with a few of the issues, the scenarios that you have, you know, past 50.
0: Again,
1: past 50,
0: unbelievably robust. This is phenomenal. I'm so excited that you're on the show, and I'm so excited about this work you're doing because it's such a great need. And for some reason, this is like the best kept secret in the church, I think. So we need to, the bishops could mandate all of their parishes put this in their bulletin, like, you know, once a month or something to direct people here, because it's so rich. All right. So, Julia, we've got just 2 minutes left. How would you like to tie a ribbon around everything we've talked about here?
1: Well, I would say that, you know, the U.S. bishops have many objectives, and at the USCCB, we work in many different areas of pastoral care. But perhaps partially so, I will say, though, that the work that we do in marriage and family is of the utmost importance. And I'm sure you'd agree, Doug, that a strong foundation for our parishes and our church as a body of Christ is family. And no one said it better, of course, than Pope John Paul II himself when he said that the way of humanity passes through the family.
0: He did.
1: And
0: yes, he did.
1: Yeah. And it's also the way of evangelization. And so right now, more than ever, I think we really, when we invest in our couples and our married couples as the foundation for the family, we are investing in the future of the church.
0: Absolutely right.
1: And so, so to all your listeners, I would just say, you know, invest in your marriage. It's so important. And do so with the little things as well as the big things, but those little things that really matter so much in our married lives.
0: Well, and investing in family is investing in heaven, right? I mean, it's through family, through married life, that we're going to carve out our path to heaven. And so there's more at stake than just being happy today. It's kind of like eternal happiness, too. So that's the focus. All right, so websites again, Julia. So
1: go ahead. And our websites are foryourmarriage.org, and the Spanish version of that is portumatrimonio.org.
0: Okay. Foryourmarriage.org. And I've been bouncing around that through this entire show and preparing for our conversation. And I'm very impressed by the way it's laid out, and I think it's terrific. So, Julia, thanks so much for coming on the show. Thanks for the phenomenal work you're doing, and I hope God continues to bless you with a lot of success.
1: Well, thank you, Doug, and God bless you, too, and the good work of yours.
0: Thank you. All right, as you know, everyone, we always end the show by saying a memorare for some couple who's going to have a big problem tonight and need a lot of grace. Please join me. Remember, O most gracious Virgin Mary, that never was it known that anyone who fled to thy protection, implored thy help, or sought thy intercession was left unaided. Inspired with this confidence, we fly to thee, O Virgin of Virgins, our Mother. To thee do we come. Before thee we stand sinful and sorrowful. O Mother of the Word Incarnate, despise not our petitions, but in thy mercy hear and answer us. Amen. Hope you enjoyed today's show. Tomorrow we're going to talk about how to repair the damage after you and your spouse get into a really big fight. And you got to figure out how to fix it. I'm going to give you a 5-step plan tomorrow. Stay tuned. Have a good evening.
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1: From EWTN News Nightly, I'm Veronica Dudo in Washington, D.C. with an EWTN News Link. On the 25th anniversary of 9/11, solemn ceremonies took place to mark the day when thousands lost their lives in the terror attacks. Today at the Pentagon, President Trump delivered remarks. A major defeat for assisted suicide campaigners in Britain. Lawmakers today rejected a bill that would have legalized assisted dying for terminally ill adults in England and Wales. The House of Commons voted 286 to 270 against the measure. The price of diesel is now above $6 a gallon for the first time ever. AAA reports it's averaging $6.06 on Friday. Many trucks, trains, and boats use it for shipping goods, so it will have an effect on prices. I'm Veronica Dudo with EWTN News Nightly. Follow us on Facebook, X, YouTube, and Instagram, and join us tonight.

0: Welcome back. Catholic Answers Live. Dr. Carlo Broussard, our guest. We're talking about the afterlife today, and we're very glad you're here with us. Thank you for taking the time to be with us. We really like getting to do this, and if you listen, that makes it possible. So thanks for doing it. And we've asked a lot of questions. I have to say, I have pretty much endless questions about the afterlife. But I know you must get this, where someone says, you know, someone died and they're an angel in heaven. I imagine that would take a great deal of sensitivity when you're a Catholic apologist to not go, excuse me, let's talk about the difference between human nature and angelic nature, you know. but people do, they say that's there, you know, now he's an angel in heaven or something like that. So I'm just going to start right there. We'll get right back into it, Carlo, Dr. Carlo Broussard, our guest, both hours. Do people become angels when they die?
1: Answer, no.
0: All right, moving on. Okay, give me a little explanation on that. Yeah.
1: Well, you know, God's committed to the things that he creates. He's committed to the kinds of things that he creates. So he creates us as a human being, and because we have this immortal aspect to us, namely our soul, which continues to exist in the afterlife, we continue to be as such. We don't change into something else. An angel is an entirely different kind of being, just like a tree is an entirely different kind of being. And so God is committed to the kinds of things that he creates. So he creates a human being, and given the certain nature of that human being, God's going to be committed to that nature. And so that's basically the rationale behind it. To say that I could become an angel and still be me is just completely confusing the different kinds of being that those two things are. So I could not become an angel and still be me, because I would be, you know, that thing would be an angel, not me, who was a human being, if that makes any sense.
0: Yes.
1: To you. Hopefully
0: right.
1: That's clear.
0: Right. Like I could never become a bat. As a
1: correct. Whether that's the living bat, the animated bat, or the non-animated
0: right.
1: bat. The
0: I can't become what I'm
1: inanimate thing called
0: yeah.
1: bat.
0: Because the meanness of me is human.
1: That is correct.
0: I can't keep that meanness and become something else.
1: Right, right. And right. So Clarence from It's a Wonderful Life was wrong.
0: He was.
1: Remember when he says, every time a bell rings. Oh, wait, no, that's an angel gets his wings. Okay, so I was thinking I'm mistaken here.
0: I
1: thought he said we become an angel.
0: He might have said that
1: somewhere.
0: He just said
1: an
0: that
1: angel
0: does sound familiar
1: gets his
0: to
1: wings.
0: Me. I'm not sure what he.
1: Well, he's still wrong, because angels don't have wings.
0: This is where we need Tim Staples, because he's a very fine apologist, but way
1: exactly.
0: more important than that. He's watched It's a Wonderful Life like 100 times. So,
1: and I know that's like his favorite movie, right? Right.
0: All right, let me ask you more about heaven, if it's all right. Can I have a hobby in heaven, or B, will I want to have a hobby in heaven?
1: Interesting. I've never thought about hobbies.
0: Okay.
1: Well, to some degree, even the blessed right now have quote-unquote hobbies insofar as they're known for their particular intercessions
0: mm-hmm.
1: or known for interceding for particular effects. So if we can include that within the category of hobby, I think we can answer in the affirmative and say that the blessed in heaven have hobbies right now. Will we have hobbies sort of in our glorified bodies? Well, I'm going to bow in humility and say, I don't know. Like, we like to play basketball. Will we play basketball? I like to play my Cajun accordion. Will I play my Cajun accordion with my glorified fingers? My intuition sigh is probably not.
0: No, I gotta fight you on this. It won't be heaven for me if you can't play accordion there, Carlo. I thought you're ruining heaven for me now.
1: I know, right?
0: Yes, you don't think
1: I mean,
0: so?
1: I don't know. Yeah, I mean, I'm inclined to say no, but is it possible? I mean, we're going to have glorified bodies on the new heaven and the new earth. And so, you know, it would seem reasonable to say that we're going to be doing things with our glorified bodies. And so the question becomes, what will we be doing?
0: Yeah.
1: I'm more inclined to allow for quote-unquote hobbies and those sorts of physical, some sort of physical activity that we'll be engaged in our glorified bodies. I mean, one hobby I'd like to have is flying, man. Like levitating. That would be a nice hobby, right? Or yeah. The gift of agility going
0: as long
1: from
0: as there's
1: A,
0: no TSA
1: B.
0: line to stand in before we have then okay, yeah.
1: Well, I mean, with one of the gifts of the glorified body, like our Lord's glorified body, we'll be able to pass through material walls and stuff. So matter, material blockades will not in any way be a problem for us. So could that be a hobby where we're doing that in our glorified bodies?
0: Yeah, possibly.
1: I'm more open to having quote-unquote hobbies, however we wish to define that, physical activities that are common amongst us, as opposed to eating. Like St. Thomas Aquinas deals with the question of whether we will eat in our glorified body.
0: And what does
1: he
0: say?
1: In the supplement to his Summa Theologiae, question 81, and he says no, that there will be no eating in the glorified body because food is ordered towards serving preservation of the physical body. And since in the glorified body we will be preserved in our physical life by divine power miraculously, there will no longer be any need for the food to achieve its end. Like the end is already achieved, so you no longer need the means.
0: Yeah.
1: And then somebody might push back and say, well, what about pleasure? What about sensory delight? And then one counter to that is, well, there will be no need for sensory delight and pleasure precisely because you have the ultimate happiness in God himself and the beatific vision overflowing from the soul, the happiness of the soul overflowing into the body. And so there will be no need for those sorts of sensory delights because we'll be humming on all cylinders, so to speak.
0: Yeah, right. You're already at maximum delight. You get
1: exactly.
0: Like, heaven's great, but if I could just have a slice of pizza, this would really put it over the top. It's you're just not going to
1: right.
0: beat it.
1: So it would seem to be futile to have those sorts of activities, like with regard to eating. Will we be working? Like, that's another question. Well, work seems to be ordered for our physical life in this life. Now, will we be working in the sense of, like, the public work of the people of God, worshiping God in their intellect and will? That would be some work, like insofar as we're engaged in intellectual activity and the volitional activity of the will of loving each other and loving God, but like physical work and tilling the soil, my inclination is to say no with regard to that as well, because that all is ordered toward other ends that will be completely achieved in the new heaven and the new earth. So it would seem to serve no purpose.
0: All right, what about sleep?
1: That's a great question. I would be inclined to say no as well, because given the divine power, the graces that are given in the glorified state, there will be no need for sleep. Sleep is ordered toward rejuvenating the body so that we can do the things that humans do and to do them well. But there will be no need for rejuvenation of the body by that natural means, because the body will be preserved from any sort of defect by supernatural means. And so sleep would thereby seem to serve no purpose as well.
0: All right. So this brings us to the one many people want to know about romantic relationships, marriage. I mean, Jesus says they're not, they neither give or are given in marriage or something. I'm paraphrasing. I'm not exactly sure how, but you know the quote I'm talking about. So we have this image from Jesus that there's not marriage in heaven, and we have the teaching of the church that marriage is until death, and it's not an eternal thing. But I mean, I have to say, I really enjoy my time with my wife. Can I still hang out with her? And then is there any, I mean, the thing is, I think she gets some say in that too. And that might not go in my favor. I don't know. But she'll be like, look, this is heaven, dude. Get away from me. That's entirely possible too. But why don't you go listen to Carlo playing accordion? All right. I need some space from you. So romance, marriage, all of that. Tell me about that in heaven.
1: Yeah, so our Lord does reveal this to us in Luke 20, 34 through 35. It's most clear, or it's clearest, I should say, because he says the sons of this age marry and are given in marriage.
0: Right.
1: But those who are accounted worthy to attain that age and to the resurrection from the dead neither marry nor are given in marriage. So there's a juxtaposition between marriage in this life. They marry and are given in marriage, and those in the next life, neither marrying nor given in marriage. Now, one could fairly push back on that and say, well, wait a minute. Jesus only says they will neither marry, so no new marriages, or given in marriage, no new marriages. But that doesn't exclude those who have been married will continue to be married, right?
0: Yeah.
1: And that's a fair comeback. Now, my initial response is, come on, man. Right?
0: I know.
1: Like, Jesus is saying they will neither be given, they will neither marry nor given in marriage in the afterlife. Like, I think you can make a reasonable assumption that the marriages that we have now will no longer be as well. He's not just talking about new marriages. He's using the language of being given in marriage in a general sense to say no marriage. Secondly, in the other text, I can't remember if Luke records this or not, or if it's in Matthew and Mark, but Jesus does say, they will be like the angels. And notice that conjunction, for they will be like the angels. That's to say, they are the sons of the other age or in the afterlife are not given in marriage like the angels are not. Now, the angels, it is not the case that the angels simply have no new marriages. The angels don't marry, period, right? There is no marriage for angels. And insofar as God, or Jesus, who is God, is drawing a parallel between those in the afterlife who aren't marrying and the angels who don't marry, we can reasonably conclude that Jesus is also saying that no one will be married, even if for us who have a marriage going into the afterlife, we will no longer be married. And then finally, I think the most definitive response to that objection or counter argument comes from St. Paul in Romans chapter 7, where he teaches us that we are bound to our spouses only in this life while the spouses are alive, such that when a spouse dies, the living spouse is no longer bound to that spouse who has died. And that reveals to us, I mean, we are Christians, we believe this is the inspired word of God, divine revelation. So this is revealed, it is revealed to us that death dissolves the bond of marriage. This is why if a spouse dies, and the living spouse marries another, he or she does not commit adultery. Why? Because the marital bond has been dissolved by the death of the spouse who died. And so that reveals to us that what we have in this life, i.e. the marital bond, does not exist in the afterlife, since we have both died. Or at least one has died, and then, of course, eventually both. And so those would be that would be sort of a packaged response that I would offer to show biblically that no one is married in the afterlife.
0: Okay, but I can still visit with my, like, I still chat with my wife, like I can hang out with her. Like,
1: good point. Yes. So this prompts a very important question. I'll speak from my own perspective. Will I know when I'm in heaven with the Lord and my wife is there as well, Jacqueline is there, will I know that Jacqueline was my wife in this life? And the answer is yes. So I'll recognize Jacqueline as she who was my wife in this life. I'll be able to rejoice with her in the life that we have had as a married couple in this life, and she will do the same. So although the marital bond will not be, it doesn't follow from that we will not rejoice together in the marital bond that we had in this life. Nor does it follow that we won't know each other as our former spouses, right?
0: Gotcha.
1: And so there will still be that bond of friendship. There will be friendship that remains, right? So even though the marital bond itself dissolves, there will be a natural friendship that remains between the two spouses, even in heaven.
0: All right. Well, I guess we better take a break then. I've been I've been having so much fun talking about this with you. I forgot to take the break. We'll take a quick break. I've got a couple more questions about heaven, and then I'm going to move into hell and purgatory questions. We're trying to get every question answered about the afterlife with Dr. Carla Broussard.
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4: We should pray because prayer is conversation with God, and conversation is the only way to build a relationship. We need that relationship with God. We should pray and talk with God about what's on our hearts, what's on our minds, what's active in our lives, the joys we have. We should share all of these with God. Prayer is conversation, and conversation is the only way to build a relationship with God. It's the most important relationship. All of our other relationships depend on this one.
0: Welcome back, Catholic Answers Live. We're in the middle of asking Dr. Carla Broussard every question we could think of about the afterlife, and we're still in heaven. I don't really want to leave heaven. I'm enjoying this conversation about heaven, but we'll move on in a moment. But you talked about heaven as the relationship with God, the direct relationship with God. You said beatific vision, but we shouldn't think of it as a physical vision, but as a mental apprehension or possession of God. It's hard to imagine that I would have any attention left over for anything else. If I possess God, that seems like, how could I have any relationship with anybody else in heaven if I have the beatific vision? Doesn't that just wipe all that potential out?
1: Well, the answer is no. And the explanation for that answer is that we know everyone else in and through knowing God.
0: Okay.
1: And so this is where we come to really sort of manifest the Imago Dei, being made in the image of God. We get to do what God does. Like God, he doesn't know things in this world by looking at them and those things in this world informing him.
0: Okay?
1: God knows things of this world insofar as he knows himself. He knows things in and through himself. His very being is the means by which he knows created being. As St. Thomas Aquinas teaches, he's like the medium, I guess you could say, through which he knows things. And we, in the beatific vision, and knowing God in this complete way that's been taught to us and revealed to us, we thereby know other things as well. So I will know you, Si. I will know my wife. I will know my kids. I will know even things that are going on here on this earth. If I'm in heaven during the interim period before the final resurrection, I will know those things mediated through God. I will know God, and insofar as I know God, I know these other things. To answer your question, we will have the mental capacity to be aware of other things insofar as we are knowing God, the ultimate source of all things, right?
0: Mm-hmm.
1: And so God is the one who's making known to the mind whatever he wants us to know. And so perhaps the question is trying to get at another aspect, and that is, well, wait a minute. Man, I can't even know like three people at the same time or be aware of what three people or two people are saying at the same time.
0: Not like, a multitasker. Yes, that is the root
1: exactly.
0: of my question. Yes.
1: Okay. All right. It just dawned on me that perhaps maybe was the root of the question. Now, in that respect, it is true that God enhances the mind to do what it cannot do naturally. So according to its natural mode of coming to know things, Like, I can't know what two people or three people are saying or five people are saying at the same time, much less 6 billion people, right, or communicating to me. But God can enhance my mental capacities, my intellectual activity, to be able to receive that knowledge. And that's, you know, by a gift that God gives to the mind in order to have that enhanced capability to know things simultaneously, to know things that go over and above its natural capacity. And of course, this provides an explanation as to how Mary, which is a common question asked to us, can know simultaneously like the prayer requests of 6 billion people at the same time. Wouldn't she have to be omniscient? So it's argued. Wouldn't she have to be God to know that? So it's argued. And the answer is no, because that's a finite amount of knowledge. Is it necessary that she require a gift, a supernatural gift, to enhance her intellectual capabilities to have that knowledge over and above her nature? Yes. But it doesn't require omniscience itself. It requires a supernatural gift, but nevertheless a created supernatural gift that's not omniscience itself. So am I getting
5: yeah, you got it.
1: What you're asking
5: You got it
1: there?
5: Exactly. That's exactly what I was looking for. Is everybody at the same level in heaven, or some people higher or lower than other people in heaven?
1: Yeah, so I am not aware as to what the magisterial teaching on this question is. Like, I can't think of any magisterial sources to appeal to that would provide us an answer to that question. But I can say for sure within the theological tradition that it is answered in the affirmative, that there are different degrees or levels, quote-unquote levels of heaven. So we get a hint at this, I think, from our Lord's teaching in John 14:2, in my Father's house there are many rooms. If it were not so, would I have told you that I go to prepare a place for you? And some translations have many mansions instead of many rooms, like dwelling places or abodes. And insofar as it states that Jesus teaches there are many dwelling places in the Father's house, would seem to indicate those dwelling places are not all the same, but that they're different. And that in turn would further support the differing experiences of heaven or the beatific vision. And so then the question arises, well, what determines those different experiences? And herein we get to the theological teaching of all of us dying with differing degrees of charity, of the theological virtue of charity. A simple example would be some of us might die with a 3-gallon bucket full to the brim and perfected. Others might die with a 5-gallon bucket filled to the brim and perfected. Others might die with a 10-gallon bucket of charity filled to the brim and perfected. And depending upon the degree of the virtue of charity within the soul will determine and be proportionate to the degree of the experience of beatitude in the beatific vision.
5: All right.
1: Because it is church teaching that when we die, we can no longer increase in charity. That level of charity is fixed when we die. And it's that capacity of love for God that will determine our experience of that love of God. And since some will have more charity than others, then it follows that some will experience the love of God subjectively in higher degrees than others. Nevertheless, all are experiencing the love of God perfectly according to their degree of charity. Now, of course, that's going to raise the next question. Can you think of a question somebody might ask based upon that knowledge?
5: How do I get more charity? How do I get
1: more? That's a good question. How do I get increased for the 3 gallons to the 5 gallons?
5: I want a 5-gallon bucket. Yes.
1: That's an excellent question. But here's the question. I'll answer that. That's an excellent question. But here's the question I was probing you for. Is some people ask, well, will I be jealous of somebody else having the 10-gallon experience?
5: Oh, yeah, yeah.
1: Right?
5: Right.
1: So let's say you die with the 10-gallon bucket, and I die with the 3-gallon bucket. They're both perfected. So the question is, would I be jealous of Psy, of your experience of the beatific vision? And the answer is no, because I will be perfected in charity. What does the perfection of charity entail? Rejoicing in your experience of the good as much as if it were my own good. So there's no room for jealousy in the perfection of charity, because your good is experienced and perceived as my own good, right? And so I will rejoice and be happy for you that you died with your 10-gallon bucket and thereby are experiencing the 10-gallon bucket of beatitude.
5: Yeah.
1: Now, to your question of how I can get that 10-gallon bucket in this life, we have the means to increase in the theological virtue of charity. How do I do that? You exercise charity. You perform acts of charity, love of God, love of neighbor, out of God. Insofar as you repeat acts of charity, you grow in the theological virtue of charity. Through the sacraments, we receive grace to increase sanctifying grace within our soul and thereby theological virtue of charity. That's how you can get your 10-gallon bucket. So go love God. Go love neighbor out of love of God. Receive grace in the sacraments.
5: All right, let me ask you some questions about the other side of the afterlife when we come back. We're trying to ask Dr. Carlo every question we could think of on the afterlife. We'll get to the negative side right after this on Catholic Answers Live. Who was Jesus? It's the most important question in the world. Was he a great teacher? A religious myth? The Messiah and Lord? 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

0: Welcome back. Catholic Answers Live. Thanks for being here with us. And you can't just talk about the happy stuff. Sometimes you guys talk about the rough stuff. And so I'm going to get into the questions about hell coming up. We're talking about the afterlife. And I have learned a good deal about the afterlife. And it's, sometimes learning involves like, oh, yeah, things that they kind of get rearranged and put into perspective for you. And I feel like I got a lot of that from you today. Like, oh, I see this goes with this. But I do have one more question about heaven I got to ask you before we get to hell and purgatory. And that is, Can you get out of heaven? Like, could you sin? Could you choose to go against God? And if you can't, so this is the corollary to that. Are you really not free in heaven? Like, is your freedom it's
1: taken away?
0: Yeah, are you stuck?
1: Yeah. So in answer to the first question, no, you cannot get out of heaven. You cannot sin in heaven or even turn away from God in any way whatsoever, whether venially or mortally, right? And there are actually two explanations, interestingly enough, as to why this is so. There's sort of a natural metaphysical explanation that grounds that answer, and then also a supernatural explanation. The natural explanation is due to the nature of an incorporeal choice. To state that differently, the choice of a spiritual entity, right? St. Thomas Aquinas talks about this in Book 4 of his Summa Contra Gentiles, Chapter 95. And I wrote an article summarizing his teaching at Catholic.com entitled, Why We Can't Change Our Soul After Death. And without getting into the philosophical weeds, the bottom line is that once the soul separates from the body, the choice that I have made for my ultimate goal, my life's end, is fixed. It becomes irrevocable, unchangeable, immutable. The reason is because the condition for me to be able to change my life's course and what I'm setting my sights on as my end goal is the body, is the corporeal reality and the soul being united to the body. So once that condition is no longer met and the soul separates from the body, then the soul becomes fixed on its life course, on its directionality. Either something other than God, in which case the soul is damned, or God, in which case the soul receives heaven. So there's this sort of metaphysical reality of just, it belongs to the nature of incorporeal choice, the choice of a spiritual entity, that it's fixed and set its sight on irrevocably whenever it makes the choice. So this is why the angels, upon their choice, they can't change the choice. Like, upon their creation, the choice they made for or against God determines for the rest of their existence what's their ultimate end, God or not God. So too with the soul, when the soul separates from the body. So the soul cannot turn away from God in heaven on account of that reality of just the nature of incorporeal choice. However, there's also a supernatural explanation that Aquinas offers. And so even if you don't buy the natural explanation of things, you can appeal to the supernatural explanation of the beatific vision itself. Aquinas deals with this in Book 4, same book of the Summa Contra Gentiles, but in Chapter 92, where he starts off with the principle that, we are naturally ordered towards the good. We cannot help but choose under the perspective of some good. That's just the nature of our will, okay? Mm-hmm. So that's what we call the formal object of the will. We're just hardwired to choose something that we think is good for us. You cannot not choose the good, okay, or what you think is the good.
0: Right.
1: Now, so we're hardwired for goodness itself. Now, we try to pursue that good in particular goods, like this thing or that thing. We think, well, this thing's going to make me happy, that thing's going to make me happy. And when I come to recognize particular things, I say to myself, well, I see that there's some good here, but I also recognize it's not perfect goodness. It's like not good in some other aspect, and that's why I'm able to choose it or reject it. But in the beatific vision, guess what happens? We come to see intellectually and be united to goodness itself, the ultimate good, beyond which there is no greater good, the good which there is no lack of goodness. And since the will is naturally ordered toward goodness itself, and I come to possess and see that perfect goodness in the beatific vision, then it is impossible for my will to deviate from that ultimate good.
0: Yeah.
1: Consequently, it is impossible for the blessed in heaven with the beatific vision to turn away from God in any way whatsoever, any way, shape, or form. And therefore, it's impossible for the blessed to sin. Now, there's one last piece to the puzzle. Given the fact that God has revealed to us to forever preserve us in the beatific vision, that's an everlasting gift. Like, it's not due to us. It's not flowing from our nature. It's something outside of us, over and above us, given to us. Insofar as he wills to perpetually and forever give us that gift of himself in the beatific vision, then it follows that the blessed in heaven forever cannot turn away from him, or what we call sin, and thus can never fall out of heaven.
0: All right, I got. Thank you for that. I'm actually kind of glad about that. It wouldn't really be heaven if you had to have anxiety about it. Like, I could.
1: Well, that's actually one of the arguments that, you know, St. Augustine and even Aquinas puts forward. Like, it's revealed to us heaven is perpetual. Heaven is complete happiness. And if it were the case that we knew we could potentially lose that happiness, then it would not be complete happiness.
0: Oh, that's a very simple argument, but very good.
1: Yeah, so yeah. So we could summarize it like this. If potential to lose heaven, then not complete happiness. But Jesus reveals to us through divine revelation that there is complete happiness. That's what we call heaven. And so therefore, there can be no potential to lose heaven.
0: There you go. All right. Well, I have to get on to some questions about hell. And I think the most obvious question that must be addressed when we're talking about hell is, how can a loving God send anyone to hell?
1: The short answer is because the punishment due to the damned is just. And just punishment is consistent with love. To give proportionate punishment in order to establish the order of the good, or order of justice, is indeed a loving thing to do. Now, that's the summarized answer, and there's a whole lot undergirding that and backing that up that we probably don't have time to get into today, but there you have the summary of it. In short, in brief, punishment in and of itself, if you just think of like suffering imposed, like that's a bad thing. But if suffering imposed is proportionate to a crime that is committed, then punishment becomes a good thing, because punishment is reordering what is disordered. It's bringing back to order what the sin has disordered. Now, according to hell, there is an everlasting punishment on account of an everlasting disorder that's being caused by the definitive separation from God. And so consequently, you have a perpetual, everlastingly imposition of order in the fabric of reality. And so because that order is a manifestation of the loving God that he is, this is one way in which we can reconcile everlasting punishment of hell with a loving God. Because in that case, Sai, God is willing the good, even for that damned person. What is that good? The order that belongs to human behavior. Good behavior, you have happiness. Bad behavior, you have displeasure. That's the fabric of reality. That's the order that is real, based upon the kinds of things that God created us to be as rational agents. And so insofar as you have an agent definitively separating himself from God, then that merits an everlasting proportionate punishment due to that separation. And that is a willing of the order of the good, the truth about human behavior. And yet another way in which we can see the reconciliation of this everlasting damnation and a loving God. And always remember that the individual who ends up in hell is primarily due to the fact that the agent freely chose to reject God. And on account, again, of the nature of an incorporeal choice, which is irrevocable and everlasting when the soul separates from the body, then that soul will forever receive its due punishment, thereby manifesting the order of justice, which in turn manifests the order of good. And what does a loving God do but will the good and will justice when that order of justice needs to be present? So that would be a few lines of responses there.
0: All right, so I think you already answered this one in general in an earlier answer, but I just want to apply it to hell. Why can't someone just repent? Once, like, I would think it wouldn't take very long in hell to go, I don't like this, I repent. Like, why can't you just repent?
1: Because the condition that is required for changing our course of life and our direction, making the choices and changing our life's course and direction, is when united to the body. Once the soul is separated from the body, the possibility of changing our life's course and direction is no longer present, and thereby the will becomes fixed on its life's goal, its ultimate end. For the damned, they died setting their sights on something other than God. And consequently, when they die, that sight is set. That they're set in that trajectory of what they're willing as their ultimate life's goal. And consequently, they deserve just punishment for that separation from God. Since the separation from God is everlasting, the punishment is everlasting. And so that's why the damned cannot get out of hell, so to speak. The same reason, the natural explanation as to why the blessed in heaven cannot get out of heaven applies to the damned as well. The choice that we die with as our ultimate life's goal is set, whether for God or against God. And that's basically why hell is everlasting.
0: All right, we'll take a quick break. A bunch more questions about hell and purgatory coming up. Every question we could think of about the afterlife for Dr. Carlo Broussard on Catholic Answers Live.
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0: All right, Dr. Carlo Broussard, our guest, we're talking about the afterlife. Just two more, I think, kind of quick questions about hell, and then we will get into purgatory, because purgatory is actually the one that causes a great deal of discord between Catholics and Protestants, so I do want to get into that. First of all, can someone go to hell just for committing one mortal sin?
1: Answer, yes. And the reason is because a mortal sin breaks the bond of friendship with God. That's just what mortal sin does. That's why we call it a mortal sin. The life of God dwelling within the soul, we call that sanctifying grace. that unites us to God mystically as a friend of God ceases to exist as an effect of committing a mortal sin with full knowledge and deliberate consent. And so it's that lack of friendship that is basically, in a sense, in this life, the seed form of hell. Because what is hell? A definitive self-exclusion from God. What does a mortal sin bring about within us? An exclusion from God. Why isn't it definitive? Because we're still united to the body and we can change our life's course or direction. But once the soul separates from the body, then we can no longer change our life's course or direction. Our will is set on the final end, whatever we make it to be, whatever we choose it to be. And so if we die in with one mortal sin, which the effect of which is separation from God, no friendship with God, and we die in that state, and that state is irrevocable, then it follows that we are forever and perpetually lacking friendship with God, not in friendship with God, separated from God. And so this is why one mortal sin can make someone subject to condemnation. One mortal sin breaks the bond of friendship with God. To not be a friend of God is to be subject to condemnation. And if you die in that state of not being a friend with God, then condemnation is had. What do you think of that? Is that helpful?
7: Yeah, and it basically answered my next question, which was just about whether God predestined anyone to hell. It would seem no, because this is a direct choice of a rejection of God, that God didn't predestine anyone to hell.
1: Yeah, so we addressed this the other day, Cy, in a Catholic Answers Live show. It depends upon what you mean by predestine, okay?
7: Yeah.
1: So many people, when they use that term predestined, they're asking, did God know from all eternity that within this order of providence, there would be some that he would permit to die in final impenitence and thereby merit damnation? If that's what you mean by predestined, then the answer would be yes. Did God predestine anyone to hell? In the sense that he knows from all eternity that he will permit some to reject him and thereby merit damnation. If that's what you mean by predestined, just God having this foreknowledge of the plan that he will be governing, right? An order that he will be executing and governing, and which involves permission of final impenitence, then the answer is yes. But that's very dangerous, because in theological discourse, what's dangerous is to use the terminology of God predestining somebody to hell. In theological discourse, Cy, predestination has a specific meaning. And what that meaning is that God moves supernaturally some to die in friendship with him, like moving the will by grace to choose him and thereby die in friendship with him. That's what, and then consequently

0: Now you're in purgatory for a second. Okay, we'll get your sound back. We're talking with Dr. Carlo Broussard. He's working on getting his sound back. And basically, we said, let's ask him every single question we can ask about the afterlife. And we've got about a billion of them. And now his sound went out. So now I'm in purgatory as well. We'll get the sound. It's just going to take us a second. Does God predestine anyone to hell is the question we are on now. And I said I would get to purgatory questions. And of course, the most common purgatory questions involve where is it in the Bible and is it a second chance and all of that. But the deeper question I think we get from our Protestant brothers and sisters is if Jesus, look, paid for our sins on the cross, why is purgatory necessary at all? So as soon as I got sound back, I'm going to let Carlo finish this answer and I'm going to get to that. There you go. We got you back. So go ahead and finish your answer and I'll get you.
1: I'm back.
0: You're back. You're good.
1: I have no idea what happened, man.
0: Devil
1: just
0: doesn't like you.
1: Technological
0: Devil doesn't
1: glitch.
0: Like you, man.
1: Okay, so I was talking about predestination. So the bottom line is that if we take predestination to mean God willing from all eternity to supernaturally move someone to die in friendship with him, choosing him without violating freedom, then to the question, does God predestine anyone to hell? The answer is no, because we 100% reject God causing someone to sin.
0: He can't do it.
1: That's metaphysically impossible.
0: Yeah, he can't do it.
1: Like I point out in an article I wrote at Catholic.com, that would entail God not loving himself. But if God couldn't love himself or be deficient in loving himself, he wouldn't be God, right?
0: Right.
1: Now, does God know from all eternity whom he will permit to reject him and die in that rejection?
0: Of course, because he knows everything.
1: Yes.
0: Yeah.
1: Right? Yeah. But notice that there is an essential difference in how God is relating to the quote-unquote predestined, those who will die in friendship with him, and the quote-unquote reprobate, those who will die outside of friendship with him. God is the source of that goodness of the person choosing to die in friendship with him. I would argue God is supernaturally moving him with what we call actual graces to choose him and then die in sanctifying grace. But for the damned, it's essentially different, Cy.
0: He's not moving them to choose against them.
1: He's not moving them. He is simply permitting the defect of the choice, the moral defect, to die outside of friendship, which has the consequence of dying outside of friendship with him.
0: I want to give you a few minutes to answer this final question about purgatory, because we have talked about purgatory, but I think at the root of our dispute that we have with many Protestant Christians is the question, look, Jesus paid for everything on the cross. That payment has been made in full. It is finished. Why do you Catholics think that purgatory is necessary?
1: Well, because the Bible reveals to us that even though we participate fully in what Jesus did on the cross and thereby receive what he paid for, namely the remission of all guilt of sin and all punishment for sin, whether eternal or temporary, the Bible reveals that subsequent to that conversion and that initial participation in the Passion of Christ, for post-conversion sins, we still incur debts of punishment for sin. Sometimes it's an eternal debt, like eternal punishment through a mortal sin. Other times it's a temporary debt of punishment, a debt of temporary punishment for a sin. And so in order to remit that debt of punishment for sin, whether eternal or temporal, we have to thereby participate or share in again in the Passion of Christ. Where is this revealed to us? Hebrews 12:5-6. We're told that God disciplines every son of his, chastises every son of his. And as I point out in my book, Purgatory is for Real, the Greek words there connote an imposition of suffering on account of wrongdoing. That's what we call punishment. But if the Bible reveals God punishes every son of his, that would imply somebody who is a Christian, who has already shared in the Passion of Christ fully initially, then it would follow that there is a debt of punishment due. Now, in this case, for every son of the Father, it's not an eternal punishment because it's a son. That would imply friendship with God. But nevertheless, there is a punishment bestowed, which necessarily entails a debt of temporary punishment. But if there is a temporary punishment for somebody who is a Christian, that reveals to us that Christians share in the past.

0: passion of Christ and receive the merits of his cross in different ways and different proportions at different times in the Christian life. Fully in the initial phase, yes. But subsequent to that initial phase, as sin is incurred, Christians need to share in that passion of Christ again. How do we do that? Well, one way in which we can do that is through either voluntarily imposing suffering upon ourselves to share in the passion of Christ and thereby remit some of that debt of temporal punishment, or just accepting the suffering that's bestowed upon us or the suffering that's a result of our life circumstances in order to share in the passion of Christ and thereby have that debt remitted. But notice it's not being remitted apart from Christ, Sai. That debt of temporal punishment is being remitted only insofar as we're mystically sharing in the passion of Christ in ways that we did initially. So that's how I would answer that in brief.
1: And you, that, which letter was that that you gave?
0: That was Hebrews 12, 5 through 6.
1: It's funny because I don't usually hear people use that in an apologetic for purgatory. Usually it's the first letter to the Corinthians.
0: And you could use first letter to Corinthians 3, 11 through 15, because there, Si, we're talking about a Christian who suffers on account of not so good works represented by wood, hay, and straw.
1: Yeah.
0: To suffer on account of wrongdoing is punishment. So there we have Paul revealing to us that a Christian who has been born again is actually punished, not in an eternal way, but a temporary way. But that could only be if there is a punishment due. And that, of course, refutes this idea that once we participate in Jesus, then all punishment's remitted even for the future.
1: Dr. Carlo Broussard has been our guest. Dr. Carlo with a K. Check him out. You can check out his YouTube channel. Just type in Dr. Carlo with a K in the YouTube search bar and you will find it. You can also get his podcast. It's every Wednesday a new episode comes out. Sometimes bonus episodes, but you can count on every Wednesday you're going to get yourself an episode. Get that wherever you get your podcasts and learn your apologetics, study your Bible, come closer to God, and be better prepared to answer questions about the faith. That will do it for us. Thank you, Carlo.
0: Thank you, Si. It was a joy, my friend, as always. God bless.
1: God bless you, too. We'll see you next time, God willing, right here on Catholic Answers Live.
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8: 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They don't know what they do. Have you ever said that to your neighbor when you forgave them? See? 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
1: This just in, you are looking at obviously a very disturbing live shot there. That is the World Trade Center.
2: I just went over to them to see if she was okay, and something just said, all right, I'll take care of her. And then everybody left, and then we started our journey down the stairs. It was like the Twilight Zone. There was nobody out there. We were one of the last ones out before it collapsed. There was a glass exterior wall on the first floor in the lobby that was all gone, but there was glass all over the floor.
3: On September the 11th, Paul Karras had just struggled down 71 flights of stairs in the World Trade Center, helping a woman he had never met before. Then, moments after they escaped, the tower completely collapsed.
2: And I remember looking up and seeing the top of the North Tower starting to come down.
3: They had come within minutes of losing their lives, but somehow they had made it out. Judith, the woman that Paul helped, would later say that he saved her life, calling him her angel. But as you'll hear, Paul believes the events of that day and his meeting with Judith saved his life too, but in a very different way.
2: What happened is within a few months, she was, oh, you saved me. No, I said, God saved both of us. I didn't know I needed saving.
4: Somebody stabbed in business class. I think there's mates that we can't breathe. I don't know. I think we'll get inside there.
5: Getting air reports that there was a fire at the World Trade Center.
6: Another one just hit the building.
7: Wow, another one just hit the building.
6: I'm standing at Ground Zero in Lower Manhattan in New York, where on the 11th of September 2001, unimaginable terror struck when thousands of innocent people were murdered. Today, this is a memorial to the families, to the survivors, and to the first responders. This is a program about what happened on that dark day, but how even from the depths of that darkness, light has been able to shine through.
3: In this documentary, I meet people who say September the 11th had a profound impact on their faith.
8: I found myself praying to Our Lady Mary, helping to stay with you at the foot of the cross.
3: I ask what compelled people to stop and help others when it would have been easier and safer to run.
9: I was the only person walking south. Everyone else was walking north and fearful.
3: We hear incredible stories of how faith gave people strength on that.